0: According to my records, I actually just mentioned the first few verses, and then I started with Luke chapter 16, verses 9, where Jesus gave the interpretation of this parable. And then we spent quite a bit of time on that and went over to Mark chapter 10 and talked about the rich young ruler and the Lord saying that if you trust in riches, it's hard for you to enter into the kingdom of God. But according to my records, I didn't really explain the first few verses of Luke chapter 16, the parable that Jesus used to make these points. So I want to go back and look at this, because this is something that to me is one of the keys of prosperity. Instead of looking at finances and everything that you have as being your own, you need to get this attitude of being a steward. And so this parable in Luke chapter 16, verse 1, it says, he says unto his disciples, there was a certain rich man which had a steward, and the same was accused unto him that he had wasted his goods. So this parable is about a man who is a steward. And steward is a word that we don't use a lot today, but what it's talking about is a person who manages the financial affairs of another person, is what a steward is. And the reason that this man was in trouble and was going to be fired was because it wasn't his money. It wasn't his choice to do with that money whatever he wanted to do. He was a steward. And to me, this is one of the keys of prosperity, is that you start recognizing that everything that you have comes from God. It's not yours. And the reason people struggle with tithing and giving when the Lord tells them to is because they look at this as this is my money. It's really not yours. And I know that outside of the gospel, outside of the Word of God, people would say, oh, yes, it is. I worked for this. This is a product of my sweat, my effort, all of these things that I did. But if you would really look at things the way that God looks at things, He's the one that gave you your talents and abilities, your health. He's the one that caused all of the things that have happened in this nation to cause us to prosper like no other nation has ever prospered. This isn't just a coincidence. I remember the very first time I went to India back, I think it was 1980. And I went into a millionaire's home. And this guy was so proud of his home. And yet the thing was dirty. It wasn't painted. His plates had chips on them and things like this. And I grew up better off than a guy who was a millionaire and very well off in India. And I just realized over there, I went into some really remote places and saw extreme poverty, and I realized that I didn't do anything to make that happen. You know what? There are people over the last few hundred years have fought and died and have given their life to produce this prosperity, and it was God-inspired. Contrary to what you will hear today, America was founded by godly people. It was founded for godly principles. It was freedom of religion and freedom from tyranny, and people have given their lives for this. You didn't make that happen. This is a gift from God. And this is one reason that we make our students go on a second year missions trip. I just had someone telling me yesterday, Daniel Bennett, and you know, he grew up in Chile and he's been in a lot of different places. And he was saying that that's one of the things about the Bible college that he loves the most, is that Americans just think that this is normal. You know, the way that we live, the prosperity that we have. And if you don't go to some other places, it'll give you a different perspective. We've taken our students, I remember going to Mexico and going out and ministering to people who were born and lived for 40 and 50 years on a dump. They were born in a cardboard box. They still lived in a cardboard box in their 40s. Never got off of the dump. Ate the trash that was dumped there. And I mean, this was a huge dump. That's the way that a lot of people live. I've heard a statistic before that if you have $10 to your name that you can spend, you are richer than 90% of the world's population. And yet Americans think, well, man, I only have 4 flat screen TVs. I don't have the newest iPhone that has all of the bells and whistles on it, and I'm poor. You need to recognize that, man, we are blessed, blessed, blessed, and you didn't do anything to make this happen. It's God that has prospered you. It's God that over thousands of years, people have been struggling. And man, America is We have come from being the smallest nation. I mean, a bunch of farmers overcame the mightiest nation that has ever dominated this earth, Britain. It conquered most of the earth. It's the largest empire ever, and a bunch of farmers overcame them. It wasn't a coincidence. It was God. God is the one who's caused all this. The point I'm trying to get across is that you need to see that the prosperity that you have, it's not yours. God is one who has blessed us. There are millions of people around this world that don't, they would love to have your problems. They would love to have an old car that doesn't smell new. Did you know you can go buy stuff in a can and spray in your car and make it smell new? And yet we get upset because we don't have the newest this and all of this, and we get to thinking that we're poor. You need to recognize God is one who's blessed us, and God is the one who gave you all of your talents and abilities. You can develop what God has given you. You can hone it and make it so that it's better, but you can't put in what God left out. And did you know, if you have an ability to work, if you've got the health so that you can go work, God's the one who gave you that health. If you can think properly so that you can function, did you know God's the one who gave that to you? All God has had to do is just stir the chemicals in your brain just a little bit, and you could, you know, lick your stamps off the drool coming off your chin. You aren't the one that caused your health. You aren't the one that gave you your mind. You can develop it and you can educate it, but you know what? Whether you realize it or not, God is your source. God is the one who gave you everything that you have. And it is wrong, wrong, wrong for you to say, this is my money. God's the one who gave you. It says in Deuteronomy 8:18, it says, you shall remember the Lord your God, for it is He that gives you power to get wealth, that He may establish His covenant as He swore unto your fathers as it is this day. God's the one who gave you the power to get wealth. He doesn't give you wealth. And this is another thing that people really mess up on. Oh, God, give me this. God doesn't give you money. God doesn't have money. They don't have money in heaven. God doesn't have money. He's not going to give you money. He gives you power to get wealth. He gives you health. He gives you an ability. He gave you a mind. It's God who gives you the power to get wealth. So whether you realize it or not, you are a steward. And this man, the reason he was in trouble is because he wasn't acting like a steward. He acted like this was his money. And he took the money of his master and he was using it for selfish things. And so look at this. It goes on to say in verse 2, and he called him, talking about the master, called him and said unto him, how is it that I hear this of thee? Give an account of thy stewardship, for thou mayest be no longer steward. The way we would say to this today is, he says, get your books in order. I'm going to look at your books, and if the report that I've heard about you is true, I'm going to fire you. And in verse 3, then said the steward within himself, what shall I do? For my Lord taketh away from me the stewardship. I cannot dig to beg. I'm ashamed. This is amazing to me. This guy wasn't ashamed to steal, but he was ashamed to beg. And he says, I can't dig. I guarantee you this guy could have dug. He just didn't want to. This was below his dignity. Now, stealing money wasn't below his dignity, but, you know, digging and begging was below his dignity. And this is also basically an admission of guilt. Because if he had been innocent, he'd have said, well, man, I'll be glad to show you the books. But no, he knew he was wrong. He knew he had been stealing. And so this is in his admission of guilt. He says, man, he's going to take away from me the stewardship. And notice that he hadn't saved any of the money that he had been stealing from his master. Now, this is a key to understanding this parable, because if he had stolen this money and then hid it someplace or invested it and stuff, well, then when he got fired, he'd have money to rely on. But he says, man, I'm going to be out on the street. In other words, he'd been stealing money and just blowing it on stuff. Man, this is rampant in our world today. People think that prosperity is so that I can go skiing every weekend. And again, there's nothing wrong with any of these things in their place. But I'm saying, if you are wanting money and you have to have it so that you can indulge all of your hobbies, so that you can get the fanciest phone, so that you can have, you know, all of these little trinkets and things that people want, and we just get to thinking that these things, you know, I owe it to myself. I saw a commercial on the television about some beauty aid. I don't remember what it was, but anyway, it comes on at the end. It says, because I deserve it. And I thought, you don't deserve anything, you selfish person. We think that we deserve all of these things, and we think it's our right, and we get upset if we can't have the brand new this and the brand new that and stuff. We've got this thing of entitlement where we think everybody owes me something. And this is what communism, Marxism, socialism is all about, is let's go to the rich. These people, it's not right for them to have so much money. They need to take it and share it with me. And that's wrong. God rewards hard labor. And there's people that have done things and they've made a living, and there's nothing wrong with them having billions and billions of dollars. Now, if they are godly people, it would be to their advantage to share it with other people and stuff. But for you to go and take it from them, that's a communist idea. Did you know that the Lord took these talents and gave them to the people? And I may be getting these stories mixed up. I think it's about the laborers that went out and worked, and he agreed to pay everybody a penny a day. And then he went out at 9 o'clock, and there were some people that hadn't been hired, and he says, go into the field, I'll pay you whatever it's worth. Then at 12 o'clock, and then at 3 o'clock, and finally, just 1 hour before it was time to quit, he told some people to go into my fields and I'll pay you whatever's right. And then he started with the people who had only worked for 1 hour, and he gave them a penny, a day's wage. And so the people who had worked all day long thought, well, then I deserve more. And they got upset at the master, and he says, look, I gave you what you had agreed to. It's my money, I can give to other people. But see, communists come along, no, everybody's got to be the same. Parity. That's wrong. There are some people that do things differently, and you reward them differently. And a person can do with his money what he wants to do. But this is a communist idea that everybody deserves to get the same thing. That is not good. Did you know that the pilgrims, when they came here, they started with socialism? I don't know how many of you are aware of that. But the very first year, there was 120 of the pilgrims that landed there in Plymouth, and anyway, they were going to have all things common, and over half the people died the very first year. Out of 120, I think there was 61 that died, or maybe it was 51. It was close. Half the people died, and part of it was because the people who were old and infirm and couldn't work, the young people that could do things had to go work and then share all of their food and all of their effort with everybody else, and it took away incentive. And so Bradford, the governor of that group, the second year decided, we aren't going to do this anymore. We're giving everybody their own plot of land and we're letting them work. And did you know they began to flourish when they started rewarding individual things, and they got rid of that socialist system, and it killed a bunch of them. There's, of course, disease and other things at work, but that was a big part of it, and they got away from that. I tell you, socialism and everybody, you know, health care, that we want universal health care, that's a demonic type thing. Somebody says, how could that be wrong? Did you know that every system that has national health care, their health care is worse than ours? And I'm not saying that ours couldn't be improved and stuff, but I guarantee we have the best health care system in the world because it allows people to prosper and to do things. But I've got people, employees in England, and I had one employee that waited for 2.5 years to get a gallbladder surgery because that wasn't a life-threatening thing, and it was low on the list, and she waited for 2.5 years. Finally, she had to go and pay for it privately because they just wouldn't do it. And I've never been to England that if you look at the papers that you'll see stories about somebody that had some terminal disease, some young child or something, and there was very small chance of the operation working, and so they don't even perform it because they just let people die because, after all, it... you know, a small chance of it working. They determine who gets what and how it works. I had one of my board of directors, I went and visited him in the hospital, and you wouldn't have stayed in the place that he was in, healthcare. And every time they change location, you have to go stand in line for 8 to 10 hours to sign up for a new thing. It is just, it's not good. Government doesn't do anything as well as private sector can do. Anyway, that's a kind of a separate issue, but this guy is just sitting here admitting that he's guilty and I don't want to work and I can't do this. He just wanted, he wanted to steal money from other people. Did you know that socialism is stealing? You take people who do good and give it to people who are lazy and won't do anything. That's wrong. The scripture says in 2 Thessalonians chapter 3, verse 10, that if you don't work, don't eat. And yet in our system, we reward. We've got people that are second and third generation welfare people, and we're giving money to people who won't work. There is a place for benevolence giving. Anybody can be in trouble, and for a brief period of time, they can need help. And so there's nothing wrong with helping people and doing things. But to reward laziness, second and third generation welfare people, is an ungodly concept. And we've got a lot of people in this nation that just feel entitled that everybody should be giving to me. We ought to go tax these rich people and take the money from them and give it to poor people who are lazy and won't work and won't do anything. That's an ungodly concept. I got back on that again. But so in verse 4 he says, I am resolved what to do, that when I am put out of the stewardship, they may receive me into their houses. So he called every one of his Lord's debtors unto him and said unto the first, how much owest thou unto my Lord? And he said, 100 measures of oil. And he said unto him, take thy bill and sit down quickly and write 50. And then he called the next one. And it says he called every one of his Lord's debtors. So I don't think that there was only 2 debtors for this rich man. This was just samples. In other words, he discounted some people's bill 50%, some people 20%. And the logic behind all of this was that when he got kicked out of the stewardship because he was guilty, he took this money and used it to bribe people, is what he was doing. And so when he got kicked out of the stewardship, he'd go knock on their door and he says, do you remember I discounted your bill 50%? I'm out on the street. Could you help me? Could you give me some food? Could I stay with you for a while? He was bribing people with this money. So he was still stealing money from his master. But instead of putting it in his pocket, instead of blowing it on stuff, he started investing it in changing people's opinion about him, buying their favor so that when he would be kicked out of the stewardship, he could go mooch off of them for a while. So he was still stealing. He was still doing wrong. But for the first time, he was using the money that he had control over to think about the future and to affect people's opinion about him. Praise God. I tell you, these truths about prosperity are just awesome. God has used this to totally change my life. You know, he put a call on my life 57 years ago. But for about 30 years, I just struggled. I was financially strapped and I was frustrated. And God gave me a revelation on prosperity in 1996. And of course, I've been growing in it since then, but it changed everything. My life has totally changed. I would not be able to be on television if it wasn't for these truths. Did you know I spend over $2 million a month on television airtime? And then we have all kinds of other things going on. I couldn't do this. If you've ever watched this program, if you've ever been blessed, if God has ever spoken anything to you, it's because of these truths that I'm sharing right here. And I tell you, this isn't just unique for me. God has a special plan for every single person watching this program, but it takes money for you to get that accomplished. You need to learn these truths. So Friday is going to be my last day to offer this new product on these chapels that we're teaching on prosperity. And then I have this product that I've had out for over a decade about
1: financial stewardship. We're asking for a donation of any amount for that. 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
1: You got to make the Word of God personal, yours, and it'll come out through your personality. And man, we don't need everybody to be like me. If everybody was like me, it'd be boring.
3: When Andrew opened up the grace message to us and just helped us to understand that God is good and it's not a performance-driven thing anymore, man, not only did it help me to receive God's love, but it made me want to go and share the gospel more.
4: You know, his teaching on who you are in Christ, baptism of the Holy Spirit, those two things together really, really transformed my life.
5: When you get rid of all the religion that is changing the nature of God in your mind and limiting everything that he can do, it's just amazing.
1: So, you know, discipleship, I think, is what God called us to do, is to make disciples, not just converts. When I first got turned on to the Lord, I was an evangelist and I knocked on 100 doors a day. I'd go back and 6 months later, I'd see somebody that I had led, quote unquote, to the Lord. And if I wasn't the one who prayed with them, there was zero evidence that they were converted. And the Lord spoke to me through John 15, I believe it's verse 16. It says, I desire that you go and bring forth fruit and that your fruit remain. And that's when the Lord started speaking to me that I needed to start teaching people how to mature in the Lord. So that's been a focus of my ministry. And people like Lawson Perdue, Lawson has become a disciple.
4: I was baptized in the Holy Spirit in Andrew's Bible study in Lamar, Colorado in 1978. I immediately began to see, hey, we've got promises in the Word of God. We can prosper. We've got promises in the Word of God. We can be healed and live healthy. And so the Word just began to transform my mind.
1: Now he's pastoring a church that runs at least, I'm sure, 1,500, maybe 2,000 people. He's on television all over the world and making a big impact. Ashley and Carly Terdes, when their daughter Hannah got healed, man, that really impacted them. They came to our Bible school.
6: Well, Andrew's teachings really inspired our ministry. You know, the first teaching we got of Andrew was a little cassette tape back in 2006 on your identity in Christ. And it just changed our perception of God. It changed our opinion of how to minister. So after that teaching, from then on, our ministry changed.
3: This is for everybody. And so it really, the growth of the ripple out effects of Andrew's ministries is going to go on for generations.
1: And that's the only way we're ever going to get the gospel out, is to quit using just one person and making them the focus. We need to take the people who come to the Lord and disciple them, and then let each one of them go out and do things. And that's what discipleship's all about.

0: and we thank you so much for listening. We have a lot of plans for this new rest of this year and a new year coming. So pray for us and listen to us, and we appreciate it. Thank you very much. Amen and amen. Hallelujah.
1: Lawrence Durfee was fired up to be wealthy when he was set on fire for a different purpose. Don't miss his compelling testimony. Another true dramatization coming soon from the classic files of Unshackled. How do you do? The man in this story set his heart upon being rich and even achieved his goal, only to lose it all. Proving this old proverb, riches certainly make themselves wings. They fly away as an eagle. He learned the truth too late, but he gained something far more valuable when his heart and mind and

0: Sam's car about ready?
1: Good to go.
0: Oh no, the machine's caught fire. Larry's on fire.
2: Grab that seat cover. Help me smother the fire. Hurry.
0: Okay, no, oh man, he's burning up. I can't put out the flames.
2: He's gonna burn up.
3: From the crossroads of America, this is Unshackled. True life stories dramatized and produced in Chicago by Pacific Garden Mission. They can find a park bench if it's warm, or curl up in a public place if it's not. But it's still true that a homeless man has no stability or security. In Chicago, however, there's Pacific Garden Mission, the oldest continuously operating rescue mission in the country. Thanks to caring friends who send financial and material gifts, the old lighthouse shelters hundreds of men, women, and children each day, providing food, fresh clothing, and a safe place to sleep. Even some medical and dental treatment are given in the mission clinic. But the mission goal is greater than keeping them alive one more day. They want to keep them alive for eternity. So pastors and counselors tell them about the way, the truth, and the life that leads out of darkness into light. That same message of hope goes out to the world in 15 languages through this program. Now for broadcast around the earth, here is episode number 3919 in the series Unshackled, the program that makes you face yourself and think.
0: Mrs. Durfee?
4: How is he, Doctor?
0: Well, we've done all we can. He's still alive, but he's burned from his waist to the top of his head. His mouth, nose and eyes are swollen almost completely shut. His lungs are seared, so we have him in an oxygen tent.
4: Can I see him?
0: Briefly, but be prepared. He's in a coma. He doesn't look the same, and, well, he may not live through the night.
3: The man in our story was only 42 years old when he was badly burned in his auto shop, an event that changed his life. This is the true testimony of Lawrence Durfee from the classic files of Unshackled.
5: My disagreeable character was formed on a poor farm in Michigan. My father believed a man should grit his teeth and tackle things without reservation, and sometimes without training. He treated me, his only son, that way too.
6: Now, boy, when I let go of that mare's head and whack her across the backside, you ride her, you hear? Keep control and hold on tight. Ha! Hang on, boy! Don't let go!
5: That's how I learned to ride and to face life. People said my father was a hard man, but his was a hard life, so he had to be tough. Twice he was cheated by men who claimed to be religious leaders, and he never forgot. I never did either, because his bitterness soaked into me.
6: I trusted that man. He took advantage of me. You listen to me, son. There's only one man in all the world that really cares what happens to you. And that's you, yourself. If you don't look after yourself, no one else will. It's a short life. You'll be dead a long time, so get out and get yours while the getting's good. But get

0: It honestly, you hear?
1: Ours was not a religious home. None of us ever went near a church except to attend funerals. There we heard words of comfort, but also words of doom concerning the accounts of heaven and hell. We had no Bible in the home, and no one ever prayed. Even Christmas went by almost unnoticed. As a boy, I was a fair student in school. I did well in history, but poorly in math. At 15, I was big and strong for my age, weighing 196 pounds. So I made a choice.
0: You want to quit school? It's okay by me. I can use your help around here.
2: I want to get off the farm, Dad. Get a job that pays good money.
0: Can't say I blame you. It's hard scrabble around here. I can't pay you none.
2: I thought I'd try the auto plant in Lansing.
0: How are you going to get there?
2: Hitchhike. As soon as I land me a job, I'll rent a room somewhere.
0: Just remember, son, always live honest. Don't let me hear you cheating anyone.
2: You won't, Dad. I'm going to work hard and get rich. You'll see, someday, I'll have a ton of money.
1: I got a job in the auto factory, but I left it to work as a bricklayer because it paid more. That was my habit from then on. Money became all I cared about. My God. At 22, I took a job as a mechanic for an oil company. I was 24 when I met Wilma. Before long, I asked her to marry me, and she accepted.
3: Why didn't you finish the picnic lunch, Larry? Didn't you like the food I fixed?
4: Yes, I did, but sometimes I have trouble with my stomach. Big accident a few years ago.
3: What happened?
4: I was leading a team of horses that were pulling a wagon load of coal. 3.5 tons of it. The truck in front of us stopped suddenly, and the wagon tongue jammed into my stomach. Almost killed me.
3: Oh my.
4: I'm tough, Wilma, but I thought I would die.
3: I'm glad you didn't.
4: But I still have problems now and then.
3: What do you think happens when you die, Larry?
4: Nothing. It's the end. My dad always said, "You're dead a long time." But I've heard preachers say differently. We'll see after we die, so you might as well drink while you can.
3: Do you want to be married in church?
4: Nah, I have no use for church.
3: I have to admit, I've only been to one a couple of times.
4: You find a preacher and see if he'll marry us someplace else.
3: Okay.
4: Wilma, I want you to know that I intend to be rich someday. I'm gonna have $50,000 by the time I'm 50.
1: What she saw in me, I don't know. I was a profane and arrogant man. Driven by the need to constantly prove myself and always afraid I wouldn't measure up. We were married in May, and life went according to plan until a year later.
3: Larry, what in the world is eating you now?
4: What do you think? When I get my hands on that lousy thief, I'm gonna break his back.
3: What thief?
4: The one that stole my car.
3: The car's gone? How can that be?
4: How should I know? It isn't just the car. All my tools are in it, too. Everything.
1: I never recovered my car, or the tools, which set me back in my drive for riches, and added to my anger at the world. Life was unfair. In July came another blow.
3: I'm glad you're home, honey. Supper's ready.
4: I'm not hungry.
3: I fixed you a nice meal, Larry. Come on before it gets cold.
4: Shut up!
3: What is wrong with you?
4: You don't want to know.
3: Yes, I do!
4: I lost my job.
3: What?
4: You heard me. I was fired. Can you believe it? Fired!
3: Oh, Larry, not now!
4: You know a good time to be fired?
3: But the baby's due any day now.
4: What do you want me to do, huh? Tell the company that they can't let me go because my wife's gonna have a baby?
1: Now it was Lawrence Durfee against the world for sure. Our first son, Donald, was born 9 days later. Jobs were impossible to find because of the economy. By then, my father had opened a farm equipment business in Mount Pleasant, so I went to see him.
0: So, you came to borrow some money. Is that it, Larry?
1: I'm not asking for a handout, Dad. I want a loan so I can go into business.
0: Doing what?
1: Car repairs. I'm a good mechanic, you know that.
0: Yeah, but companies are going broke all over the country.
1: People have to make their old cars last longer. That's where I come in.
0: Yeah, maybe. How much you need?
1: 175?
0: All right. It's yours. I can rent you part of my building for your shop.
1: From that day on, I worked 7 days a week, as many as 16 hours a day. My strength was tremendous. One day, a truck driver pulled in, and on his truck, he had a small box about 3 feet long. I didn't know what it contained.
5: Hey,

0: Larry, you got a hand truck around?
1: Out back. What you need it for?
0: I gotta unload a box.
1: That little thing? Never mind the hand truck. I'll help you unload it.
0: Not this box, you won't.
1: Why not?
0: Oh, it's too heavy.
1: You're kidding.
0: It don't look like much, but it weighs a ton.
1: Ah, I can carry it by myself.
0: 12 bottles of beer says you can't even lift it.
1: Oh, yeah? Make it 24 bottles.
0: I could make it 124 bottles, and you still couldn't lift that box.
1: 24?
0: You're on.
1: Now watch.
0: Don't do it, Larry. Come on, you're gonna hurt yourself.
1: Shut up!
0: I don't believe it.
1: That box was full of metal, mostly lead. When we put it on a platform scale, it weighed 519 pounds, and my ego puffed up. But the long hours of work and worries about money made my bad disposition worse. I'd always had a vile temper that alcohol triggered, and I became violent at home.
2: That you, Larry?
1: You expecting someone else?
2: What kept you so late?
1: I work, remember? You don't even know what work is. What are you doing now?
2: Putting the kids to bed. I'll be down in a minute.
1: What's the matter with you anyway? Too lazy to wash the dishes after supper?
2: What?
1: Why should I come home and see a pile of dirty dishes on the kitchen table? Answer me!
2: Don't shout, Larry! I'll be down in a minute!
1: Don't bother. Take care of your dirty dishes myself.
2: Larry!
1: I think Wilma would have left me, but by then, we had 3 children. I was so filled with bitterness that it scared me to go into my children's bedroom at night. I was afraid a sudden murderous rage would urge me to kill them. I actually trembled in fear of my own nature.
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1: Taunting my mind was that $50,000 I wanted to have before age 50, a goal I had to reach or be a complete failure in my own eyes. My resolve overshadowed everything. No one dared talk to me about the sorry condition of my soul. But even so, reminders of sermons on heaven and the doom of hell pricked my conscience. One day, a timid preacher named Hiram brought his car in for repairs. I never liked him. You a canary?
4: Whistling bother you, Larry?
1: Sure doesn't soothe my nerves. What's the name of that so-called tune, anyway?
4: Well, why?
1: It's terrible, that's why.
4: It's called Someday God's Gonna Set the World on Fire.
1: Hooey.
4: Guess you don't believe that, huh?
1: No way. Gonna set the world on fire, huh?
4: The Bible says so. But the day of the Lord will come as a thief in the night. The heavens shall pass away with a great noise, and the elements shall melt with fervent heat. The earth also and the works that are therein shall be burned up.
1: Tell me something, Hiram. Where are you going to be when that happens?
4: In heaven?
1: Seems to me they're not very particular about who gets in there.
4: Not because of my own merits, Larry. I'll be there on the righteousness of the Lord Jesus Christ.
1: I don't believe it.
4: The Bible says there is a heaven and a hell.
1: You get back in that piece of junk and drive it out of here.
4: What?
1: You heard me. Get your car fixed somewhere else. His words filled my mind. Finally, I forgot all about him. A couple of years later, I was working in my shop on a car whose engine was running. Because it was winter, the doors were closed, and I fell unconscious from carbon monoxide poisoning.

0: Customer found me and pulled me outside. He performed CPR on me and saved my life. Still, I buried my fears and proceeded with trying to achieve my goal.
1: Maybe you shouldn't work alone at night, Larry.
0: How else will I reach my goal, huh? You tell me.
1: It's not worth it, Larry.
0: 50,000. My bookkeeper says I'm almost there. And that's with 50,000 invested in new equipment.
1: Life is more than money.
0: Nothing is more important than money.
1: Aren't you going to finish your dinner?
0: No, my stomach is bothering me. Where's my sleeping pills?
1: Right beside the bed.
0: I'm gonna turn in. I'm beat. I wanted to enlist in the military, fight in the war, and be a hero. I dreamed of leading a charge, but with four children and my physical condition, that would never happen. I was 42 years old when my bookkeeper told me I was only $2,000 from my goal. Instead of rejoicing, I felt even more despondent. Money had not made me happy. A month later, I was running the oil-lubricated honing machine when a spark from the electric motor ignited the oil vapor. The explosion saturated me with burning oil from my waist to the top of my head. With every breath, flames seared my lungs. I didn't know what was happening, but my workers told me later flames were shooting 4 feet over my head. They grabbed me and smothered the flames in a seat cover. I'll never forget the ride to the hospital. The pain was so intense, I wanted to jump off into the nothingness that I thought would be eternity. At the hospital, they gave me blood transfusions, and I lay in the oxygen tent pondering the futility of wealth. All the money in the world wouldn't buy me one breath without pain. I began losing consciousness.
1: My poor husband!
0: As I drifted into darkness, all the people I had hurt, all the mean things I had done passed before me. Then I envisioned in the distance an approaching lake filled with fire, flickering like an alcohol lamp. I thought it must be the fire of hell that preachers talked about. I screamed and begged God for mercy.
2: Oh God! Be merciful to me, a sinner, and save me!
0: They say I was in a coma for 3 days.

0: A minister's wife was brought to the room across from me, and for several days she sang hymns. She was there just for observation, I learned later, but those hymns caressed my soul and called me to God in ways I can't understand. For 16 days, I lay in darkness, unable to see. Then they removed the bandages.
1: Open your eyes slowly, Larry. Okay, can you see?
0: Yes.
2: Oh, that's wonderful.
1: Now rest them as much as possible. Don't overdo it. The bandages stay on your hands.
2: Can I get you anything, Larry?
0: Bible.
2: Bubble?
0: Bible.
2: A Bible? Yes, I think I saw one here.
0: There.
2: Oh, yes, on the dresser.
0: Read.
2: You want me to just open it anywhere and start reading?
0: Yes.
2: This is the Gospel of John, chapter 3. There was a man of the Pharisees named Nicodemus, a ruler of the Jews. The same came to Jesus by night and said unto him, Rabbi, we know that thou art a teacher come from God, for no man can do these miracles that thou doest, except God be with him. Jesus answered and said unto him, Verily, verily, I say unto thee, except a man be born again, he cannot see the kingdom of God. And as Moses lifted up the serpent in the wilderness, even so must the Son of Man be lifted up, that whosoever believeth in him should not perish, but have eternal life. For God so loved the world that he gave his only begotten Son, that whosoever believeth in him should not perish, but have everlasting life. Oh, honey, what's wrong? I'll be right back. Doctor?
1: Yes, Mrs. Durfee?
2: He's crying. I've never seen him cry before, and he asked me to read the Bible.
1: Oh, well, that's not unusual.
2: It is for Larry. He's always hated religion. I think the accident left him unbalanced.
0: The flesh was burned off my hands in chunks, and I thought I'd never be able to use them again. After 6 weeks, they sent me home, and I asked Wilma to buy me a Bible. She said money was tight because of the bills and lack of income. I assured her the insurance would cover the bills, so she bought me a Bible. I couldn't work, but I could read.
2: Hello? Yes, just a minute. It's for you, Larry.
0: Hello? Are you sure? That's a blow. But we'll manage. Thanks for calling.
2: What is it, Larry?
0: That was the insurance man. The insurance company won't cover the hospital or doctor bills.
2: Oh, no. What'll we do, Larry?
0: I don't know, Wilma. I can't take much more. Where's the Bible?
2: Here.
0: Listen to this, honey. I just opened it to Philippians chapter 4, verse 19. It says, But my God shall supply all your need according to his riches in glory by Christ Jesus. I would never look normal again, but God had changed me. That was much more important. I was so scarred by the fire that I couldn't turn my head in the usual way. I had to turn my whole body. I had to apply talcum powder to my body because the lightest clothing hurt my skin. A month after I came home, a friend asked me to visit his church and give my testimony. I was so scared that once again I ran to the Bible. I opened it randomly and read Jeremiah chapter 1. Before I formed you in the womb, I knew you. Before you were born, I sanctified you. I ordained you a prophet to the nations. Then said I, Ah, Lord God, behold, I cannot speak, for I am a child. But the Lord said unto me, Say not, I am a child, for thou shalt go to all that I shall send thee. And whatsoever I command thee, thou shalt speak. Be not afraid of their faces, For I am with thee to deliver thee, saith the Lord. So I went to the church and gave my testimony of how the Lord had rescued my life and my soul through the tragedy. I had never set foot in a church until that day. I was 42 years old. Mount Pleasant is a small town, and everyone knew what a vile person I had been, and the change in me was apparent to all. I continued sharing my testimony and growing in the Lord as I read the Bible each day. In the fall, I went back to work in my shop. It wasn't easy.
2: How did it go?
0: Okay. I'm slow, but thank God I can use my hands again.
2: Yes, thank God.
0: One of the men accidentally burned out the air compressor.
2: Oh, dear. You'll have to buy a new one, then.
0: I'm afraid so. He asked me why I didn't kill him.
2: What did you say?
0: I told him not to feel bad about it.
2: You have really changed, Larry.
0: I keep my Bible with me, so I retreated to it. This time, Psalm 20. It said, "Some trust in chariots, and some in horses, but we will remember the name of the Lord our God." It puzzled me for a while, and I remembered. The air compressor had 7.5 horsepower.
2: That's interesting. Do we have enough money to replace it?
0: No. In fact, the bookkeeper advised me to file for bankruptcy.
2: Really?
0: Yes. Last spring I had almost $50,000 and I was despondent. Now I have nothing. Nothing but peace. That fall, seeing the change in me, my wife and oldest son professed faith in Christ at the church we were attending. I learned more about God's Word, to read it consistently instead of just opening it randomly. One day a man came into my shop, a man I hadn't liked in the past because he was a Christian.
3: Hello, Larry. I heard about the accident. I'm glad you survived.
0: It brought me to the Lord, Hiram.
3: Really?
0: Yes. I can't really explain it at all. But God used it to convince me of an eternal heaven and hell. I wanted to go to heaven.
3: Praise God!
0: As soon as they took the bandages off my face, I saw a Bible and asked my wife to read it to me. She just happened to open it to the Gospel of John, chapter 3. How Jesus said you must be born again to enter the kingdom of God.
3: Yeah, that was the Lord!
0: I can't tell you how much it meant to me to have that Bible right there.
3: Larry, I put that Bible there.
0: You did?
3: Yeah. I'm part of a ministry that places Bibles in hospitals and hotels.
0: God has really opened my eyes, Hiram. Before the fire, all I cared about was money. Now all I care about is telling others about Jesus. He set me free. I continued to witness and give my testimony in churches as I grew in the Lord. Many people were saved, including the two employees who had rescued me from the fire. 8 years later, my father professed faith in Christ. That same year, I joined the ministry that helped me so much, distributing Bibles so others may have new life.
4: The Bible promises in Romans chapter 10, verses 9 and 10, that if thou shalt confess with thy mouth the Lord Jesus, and shalt believe in thine heart that God hath raised him from the dead, thou shalt be saved. For with the heart man believeth unto righteousness, and with the mouth confession is made unto salvation. There is no special prayer, listening friend. Just speak to God from your heart. Tell him that you're a sinner who needs to be saved, and that you believe Jesus died for your sins on the cross. Jesus said, "He that heareth my word and believeth on him that sent me hath everlasting life, and shall not come into condemnation, but is passed from death unto life." If you need help making this crucial decision, we encourage you to call 1-888-NEED-HIM or visit chataboutjesus.com. 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So we're now producing an exciting new children's show called The Clue Crew. 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Script, Kenitha Gabler and Jack O'Dell. 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
6: I know this one.
7: Yeah.
8: I need one.
6: I love that song. I never get tired of that song.
9: Yes. There you go. Isn't
8: thank it? You.
9: Yep.
8: Yes.
9: You guys need another book? You got a book?
6: How would you guys like it if sometime me and Pastor Jerry teach together on a Wednesday? Together. He does it one verse and I'll do the next verse.
9: Why not?
6: Why not? Yes.
10: We'll do it.
9: Two witnesses.
6: Two different perspectives. You know whose teaching I really like? I was thinking about this week that I met, well, two guys I really like is they're passed away, is Charles Kapps.
9: Yep.
6: He had a unique way. And then Les Feldick. Mm-hmm. Remember Les Feldick? He really emphasized
10: Israel. He's on our radio today.
6: Yeah. Yeah. He really emphasized Israel and the importance of us remembering Israel and the nation of Israel and the Jewish people.
9: I thought it was a lot.
6: You know, that Paul. You know, was one of the great influences on the Jewish people because he came from that heritage and background. He came out of it.
9: Hey, Matt, is Les still alive?
6: No.
9: He isn't?
6: I think he passed away.
8: Yeah, he did.
6: Yeah, a couple years ago.
8: So did Charles Kapps.
6: Yeah.
8: Oh, it doesn't matter.
6: We just
9: Yeah, well, he's on the radio station.
6: Yeah.
9: I keep hearing
6: and
9: him
6: then
9: on there,
6: I,
9: so I think he's alive.
6: I tell you when I want that to start. Is that
9: yeah, I started
6: you?
9: It.
6: Oh, you already did?
9: You're live.
6: Hello. You guys want to hear a story about Charles Kapps?
9: Sure.
6: I think my wife's calling. I think I put her on speaker. I'll just have you on speaker, babe.
11: Can you please pray for Nate Stanton? I forgot to tell you.
6: Yes, I will. What's his first name? Okay. And he goes surgery tomorrow?
11: Yes.
6: Okay. We'll do that right now, babe. There's a gentleman that we know. Well, we know Neek. She's a part of our family. Her dad is having heart surgery tomorrow morning. Heart surgery. Let's pray for him right now before I forget. Father, we just lift up this man. His name is Mike, Neek's dad. And Lord, I just pray that everything goes well with that heart surgery. No complications. Mercy of God on that operating table.
10: Yeah.
6: In the name of Jesus. And have mercy on him. But Lord, I ask another thing, that you open his heart spiritually.
10: Yes.
6: During this time, that his heart is opened spiritually and that he becomes born again and comes to a knowledge of the truth and comes out of this situation healthy, but spiritually alive and awake in the name of Jesus.
10: Yeah.
6: We pray. Visit him during this time, in Jesus' name.
10: Yeah.
6: Amen.
10: Amen.
6: So you all know Charles Capps, right?
10: Yes. Yes.
6: He lived to be the age of 80. Okay? And he knew this guy's name. One of his better friends was Happy Caldwell.
8: Yeah.
6: Happy Caldwell. He called Happy Caldwell on a Friday and said, "Happy, the Lord just told me that in 2 days, I'm going to go be with him and pass on. And it's going to be Sunday morning. I'm going to go be with the Lord." He goes, "Okay." He goes, "The Lord told me I did my time. I finished my work, finished my course." And what do you think happened in 2 days?
10: Amen.
6: He passed away on Sunday morning in his sleep.
10: Wow.
6: Just like he told him.
10: Wow.
6: He told him. So that really impressed me because he heard the Lord's voice. Clearly, you can't tell somebody exactly when you're going to pass away unless you know the Lord's voice. Because the scripture says no man knows the day of his death.
10: That's right.
6: But he knew because he knew the Lord, and the Lord knew him. Amen?
10: Yeah. Amen.
6: You know that scripture that says, "Depart from me, I never knew you, you worker of iniquity." I never knew you. It doesn't say you never knew me. The Lord said, "I never knew you." Well, I got to thinking, well, how can you not know us? You created us, God, in your likeness and your image. You know every hair on our head. Not so many, but how can you say, "Depart from me, I never knew you"? Because when you walk with somebody, live and are in love with somebody, you know each other. It's a relationship.
8: Yes.
6: Amen?
8: Yes.
6: You can know about God and say you know God, but does he know you?
8: Right.
6: In other words, are you in communication with him? Are you walking with him? That's why it says, "Depart from me, I never knew you," because you didn't have the time to spend with me and know me. Therefore, I didn't know you. How many realize it's important to put God one first place or second place in your life?
8: First.
6: God didn't say, "Love the Lord your God second place in your life after you love the things of the world." No, he said, "Love me with all your heart."
10: Yeah.
6: Anyway, we're going to turn to the book. My wife's going to, she's probably rolling her eyes right now. "Yes, Diana, I am going to sing." She goes, "Why do you sing?" Well, we're going to sing, and it's going to be in page 90. It's called "Give Thanks."
10: Yes.
6: Give.

0: Amen. We give thanks to the Lord in all things.
1: Yeah.
0: You know, one thing, I know the longer that you walk with the Lord, the more decades and years you walk with the Lord, you realize when you're around other Christians, those that are grateful and thankful for salvation and grateful for God's mercy in their life and His grace, they're better to be around those type of people.
1: Amen.
0: You're thankful, you're grateful every day, just for the little things. How many are grateful today that the sky is blue and the grass is green and the flowers are blue? Amen. It was warm out. We were at Walmart earlier. You know how cold Walmart is, especially the grocery store section. Practically got to put on a snowmobile suit. It's really cold. When you walk out, it felt good to walk out of that building today, and it felt warm. I said, thank you, Jesus, for that that warmth. It's not running to your car because you're freezing cold. Amen. So, I think we'll try one more song here. 128. I might need some help here, Brenda, even though this is a common song. You guys know this one. Turn your eyes upon Jesus. Remember what I shared Sunday morning, the last two Sundays that I preached? I emphasized that we as Christians need to really set our mind and our eyes and our fix on things that are heavenly, not on the earthly things. You know, fix your gaze on Jesus, the author and finisher of your faith, and He's not on earth. He's in heaven. He's at the right hand of the Father, who's on the throne, because He's the King of all kings and the Lord of all lords. But we are to set our mind on things that are not temporary and earthly, but on things that are eternal, right?
1: Right.
0: It's not easy to do. We live in a very materialistic world, and everything is based on what you see with your eyes, the lust of the eyes, the lust of the flesh, and the pride of life. But as Christians, we are to turn our eyes upon Jesus.
1: Yeah.
0: And He is, say this with me, Jesus,
2: Jesus
0: is the Alpha,
2: Alpha
0: and Omega.
2: And Omega.
0: Amen. Let's sing this together. Turn your eyes upon

0: Jesus.
1: Thank you, Lord.
0: I cannot even imagine that day. Can you guys, the day you look right into his eyes, the love that he will have will be overwhelming.
1: Yeah.
0: I remember saying this years ago. I thought I was contemplating, Lord, what's, it says no eye has seen, no ear has heard, no mind can conceive, no heart has conceived. No one's ever seen what God has in store for those that love him and adore him and follow him and walk with him and keep his commandments. Amen? Yes. No one can comprehend what we are about to see when we get to heaven. And then I thought, but man, when I look into your eyes, the love is going to be overwhelming. We're going to see a lot of beautiful things in heaven. We're going to see colors and hear noises and hear singing and things that we've never seen or can even imagine. But I think what's going to be the greatest thing in heaven is love. The love of God will be so overwhelming. And the love that emulates from Jesus. Because he's the one that laid his life down for us. He did everything for us. Without Jesus, we have nothing.
1: Yeah.
0: Even if you have God the Father, but he didn't send the Son, you'd never see the Father.
2: Right.
0: I'm going to say that again. You have a wonderful Father in heaven who he's the creator of all things and created all the stars and the moon and the sun and the galaxies. But if you don't have Jesus, you don't have the Father. Because Jesus said the only way to get to the Father is one way. Mm-hmm. And it's not through Van Gelder bus.
2: No.
0: How do you get to the Father?
2: Through the Son.
0: Through Jesus Christ. Now, why do you want to go to the Father? What's so big? What's the great thing about going to the Father? He's the Father.
2: Yeah.
0: And the prodigal son, the son came back because he wanted to see who?
2: Father.
0: The Father. And the Father, did he welcome him back?
2: Yes,
0: he did.
2: Yes.
0: Did he deserve it? Yes. No, but God's grace and mercy says that I see you the way you are because I see Jesus in you.
2: Yes.
0: And the blood covers you and washes you. Look, even if they're looking on the camera there. That right there, what color is that? Not this, this.
2: White.
0: That's how clean our sin is before the Father. Not because of our goodness, not because we go to church on Wednesday, you go to read your Bible or go to church every Sunday. Your blood, your sin is white because of the blood of the Lamb, the blood of Jesus. Amen. Hallelujah.
1: Yeah.
0: How many brought their Bibles? Wow. How many of you watching me right now have a Bible? If you do, open it. If you open your Bibles, we're going to go to 2 Corinthians chapter 5. We're going to stay right here tonight. 2 Corinthians chapter 5. Who wrote this book? Does anybody know who wrote 2 Corinthians?
2: Paul.
0: Under the unction of what? Head knowledge? PhD, a master's in theology. How did Paul write it? Unction of the Holy Spirit. The scriptures are quick and powerful and sharper than any two-edged sword. Can I hear an amen?
1: Amen.
0: And it's written, God's word is written by earthly men or holy men?
2: Holy
0: men who were inspired by the Holy Spirit. And the Holy Spirit teaches us all things. And he was teaching through Paul, and he had Paul write this down. 2 Corinthians 5, starting in verse 1. For we know that if our earthly house, which is our physical body, this tent, is destroyed. Say this with me. Big deal. Say that with me. Big deal. Your earthly body in your tent is going to be destroyed. Amen? 2 Corinthians chapter 5. 2 Corinthians 5, start in verse 1, right at the beginning, you guys. And I asked a pastor friend of mine, Pastor Jerry, I asked another pastor one time, because nowadays, what do most people do when somebody passes away? Do they bury them and put them in a casket, or do they cremate?
3: Cremation.
0: What's the majority?
2: Cremation.
0: Why is that?
2: Cheaper.
0: Less expensive. So I asked a pastor friend, I said, what do you think of this? And I was astounded at the thing I heard. Well, Matt, you came from dust. I came from dust of the earth. and you're going to return to dust. What happens when somebody's cremated? They're made into dust, right? Ashes, dust. You came from dust, and you're going to return to dust. And then, I'm not for sure. I don't want to say this is an absolute, but if I remember my correctly, I think it was Pastor Jack Hayford. He passed away, but he had a wonderful church in California. I'm pretty sure he's the one that said, concerning this, he said, well, you think it's real hard for God who created your DNA to put all your DNA back together? You think that? Are you kidding me? He's a God that created the galaxies. He keeps the moon and the sun where they are. He keeps the earth rotating. You don't think God can take a person that's been cremated and put them exactly back the way they were? Absolutely. Why is that? Because he's God and we're not. He's greater. He creates all things. Anyway, that was just a side note. For we know that our earthly house, this tent, is destroyed. We have a building from where? From God. Because it talks about in this chapter, we're going to read it later, but we get a new heart, a new spirit, and we become what? Religious? How do we get a new heart, a new spirit? Being religious and being good? Nope. By being born again. Say this with me. Being born again, is simply being born from above. Born from above. You're born again. Have a building from God, a house not made with hands, eternal in the heavens. Aren't you glad that one day, if you're a believer, look at me now, if you're a believer and those listening, you will have eternal life through Jesus Christ. He came that you might have life and have it more abundantly, but also he who is the way, the truth, and the life, he came to give you and I eternal life so that we can live eternally with God. That's the free gift of eternal life. Eternal in the heavens. Verse 2, for in this we groan. What's this mean? What does he mean, in this we groan? What do you think Paul means, for in this we groan? In groan. What are we talking about? In what? In your body. Look at me, you guys. I'm 61. I'm fit. I look fit, right?
1: Yeah.
0: Now watch. When I go like that, oh, you have no idea how much my back hurts. That's what Paul's talking about. In this tent, this earthly tent, if I go like this, oh, that hurts right there. That's what he's talking about. In this earthly tent, we're going to groan. You're going to have aches and pains. You're going to have soreness. You're going to have whatever going on where? In your mortal body. But you know what? One day we're not going to have it anymore. We're going to have a new body. We're going to have a new mind. Everything's going to be brand new. Wow. Can you imagine? It's not definite in the scripture. Nobody knows. If you hear somebody that says, oh, it's going to be the... No, it's speculation. I don't care who the pastor is, who the preacher is. I don't know the verse. Maybe I'm mistaken, but they always say, well, how old will we be when we have that new body? How old will we be in heaven for eternity? And most pastors and preachers say, usually in your late 20s to early 30s, in your, say this with me, prime. When you're in your prime. But up there, it's not based on looks. Here on earth, everything is looks and wealth and money and things that are what? Temporary. Amen. How many of you look the same as you did when you were in your 20s? Not one of us. Marshall raised his hand. Say this with me. Repaint. Say repaint. You thinner. Repaint you thinner. You don't look the same, Marshall, as you did. So most people speculate it'll be, haven't you heard that, Pastor Jerry? Late 20s, 30-ish? That's probably what. And I'm a firm believer in this. Now, how many Christians are on earth right now, do you think? Believers, true believers. Millions. There's probably a few million. And how many have passed away in all the centuries past? A lot of Christians are with the Lord. They already passed away. I firmly believe We are one in Christ. We are one in God, one mind, one spirit in heaven. I firmly believe that people that you and I have never met back in the 1500s, 1600s, 1300s, that are believers, you and I are going to know them just like the back of our hand. As soon as we're in heaven, we're going to know each other. I believe we're going to have that knowledge. That we're going to, it's going to be, what's the right word? When you have that close-knit, intimate family, you just know each other. I think it's going to be like that in heaven. We're all going to know each other. There's going to be so much great love for you. No judgment, no criticism, no envy, no jealousy, no criticism, no backstabbing, no gossiping in heaven, no jealousy in heaven,
2: no greed,
0: no unforgiveness, no resentment, no bitterness, no hate, no anger. Oh my goodness, we're going to love each other like you would not believe. And no lust. There'll be none of that. And look, and don't forget this one. There'll be none of this in heaven. With, I'm talking about with other believers in heaven. No selfishness. Not one bit of selfishness or self-centeredness in heaven. None. Zero. We are going to have great love for each other in heaven and love for God and love for Jesus. And I'm telling you what, no wonder Jesus emphasized, go and preach the gospel so that others can experience what you're about to experience for eternity. Because where the other way to go to hell for eternity is complete opposite. Listen to what I'm about to say. You've heard Pastor Jerry say this. And what he said and what I'm about to say is the absolute truth. Absolute truth. Based not on our theology or our head knowledge, but based out of what? The Bible. The Bible says that those that go to hell for eternity is complete torment. Day and night. The worm never dies. There'll be weeping and gnashing of teeth. They'll be just excruciated, tormented day and night. Why? For one, they rejected God and God isn't there anymore. God's not going to be there. I'm telling you. They're not going to feel his love, his peace, his grace, his mercy. Zero. Zero, zero. So it'll be torment day and night, weeping and gnashing of teeth for those that go to hell and reject Jesus Christ. And that's the only sin that sends anybody to hell. It's not anything that you think. It's rejecting what Jesus did for you. Because he did everything for them. And then they rejected him. So there'll be weeping, gnashing of teeth. And there'll be torment day and night. And listen, the worm never dies. Because they sin the sin of death. But get this. What I just talked about in heaven with all the believers. That great love we're going to have and know each other by the millions. In hell, you're alone. You are by yourself. That's the torment. The torment. And the demons will be tormenting them who are in hell for eternity. They'll be tormenting them day and night constantly. And probably, more than likely, in a little black tiny cell for eternity because they didn't receive Christ as their Savior. No wonder Jesus said, go, go, go, go and preach the gospel. Go tell them the good news of my and what I've done for them. That I died for them and rose again for them so that they can have eternal life. It's a free gift. My goodness, I don't have to earn it. I already paid everything. No wonder he said it's finished at the cross. It's the sin of rejecting Jesus while they'll be tormented. So that should break our heart.
2: Yes.
0: To think of anybody that you know right now on this earth that's alive with blood flowing in their vein, you should be pleading with God that they will come to a knowledge of the truth, be saved, that their name somehow, some way, is written in the book of life before they breathe their last breath, that they don't die and go to where that place is of torment. Because you don't get a second chance. That's the problem. You don't get another way. Think of all those people that are very wealthy right now, that are attractive, wealthy, and famous. Their health is going to be 10 times worse because they had everything that they wanted in life. They had the red carpet rolled out before them. They didn't hardly have to do anything. And everything was practically given to a lot of people that have died already that were famous and wealthy and well-known. And they had the world by the tail. But in reality, listen, the world had them by the tail. They thought they had the world by the tail. No, the world had them by the tail. Right tail, flipping them right where torment for all of eternity. Because they were deceived and they bought the lie that this life is about temporary things. It's about what you have, what you look like, what you own, what your accumulation of wealth is. That's all temporary.
2: Yes.
0: And Paul right here, he's talking about our earthly house, this tent is going to be destroyed, but we have a building from God that is made with not with hands, but eternal in the heavens. For in this we groan earnestly, desiring to be clothed with our habitation, which is from heaven. In other words, Paul is saying this, we groan earnestly, I can't wait. You should be saying this, to live is Christ, and to die is gain. This body's going to get older, it's going to get sore, the bones are going to get a little weaker, muscles won't be as strong, my skin's going to sag, I'll lose some hair, whatever. So what? What matters is, what's your inner man like? Your real beauty, your real how beautiful you are as a person is not on the outside.
2: That's right.
0: Your beauty is who you are on the inside. Mm-hmm. Amen? Yes. It's not on what you look like on the outside. It's what you have on the inside. Do you have Jesus? And is your heart and your spirit beautiful? Amen?
2: Yes.
0: And the only way you have a beautiful heart and a beautiful spirit is the one that lives in you, the hope of glory. Amen? Amen?
2: Yes.
0: Is that, I know Pastor Jerry knows this verse. I don't mean to get sidetracked, but let's look real quick. I believe it's Galatians. I hope. Or no, I think it might be. Yep, it is. I'm glad I was going to say Galatians, but it's Colossians 1:27. Turn real quick with me there. Colossians 1:27. To them, God willed to make known what are the riches of the glory of this mystery among the Gentiles, which is Christ in you, the hope of glory. The mystery which has been hidden from ages, from generations, but has now been revealed to his saints. To them, God willed to make known what are the riches of the glory of this mystery among the Gentiles, which is Christ in you, the hope. That's a mystery that's been revealed. That no, all the prophets and those that prophesied of Jesus coming, remember on Sunday I talked about some of the prophecies hundreds of years before Jesus' birth, being born of a virgin, coming and he was going to be slaughtered and he was going to, you know, have stripes on his back and bruises and wounds for our sins and transgressions, all those prophecies that were given hundreds of years prior. Well, now Paul is saying there in Colossians, the mystery's been revealed. Not only do we talk about what is coming, he already came and he died and rose again. Now he says this, I knock on the door of your heart. Every human being, I'm knocking on the door of your heart because I love you and I created you and I want you to be with me. I'm knocking. And anyone who opens their heart to me and invites me in, he will not reject. But you have to open the door of your heart. Amen.

0: he's knocking because he doesn't want anybody to perish. When you don't think God is reaching somebody because they're so deep and dark into sin, trust me, the Lord has been trying to get through to them.
1: Yes.
0: Otherwise, God is saying that it's not true. Well, what it is true what he said. I am knocking on their heart. And if they will open up, I will come and live inside of them.
1: Yes.
0: And if they invite me in, I will come. He will not reject anybody that way, but they have to invite. God, we are God. We don't seek after God. God seeks after us. Amen? Notice the scripture didn't say to anyone who comes and knocks on the door of heaven, I'll open the door. No, he's knocking on your door. He's knocking on your house. Hello? I'm wanting to come in. I want to live inside of you. I created you. And not only that, I want you to have me inside of you so that you can be with me for all of eternity. Because it breaks my heart to see you go to hell for eternity. Because you're my creation. I love you. Me and Diana know of a little, and you know, you pray for her too, Renee. A little 20-month-old little girl, a little Hispanic girl passed away. 20 months. She only lived less than 2 years. Now you don't think the Lord didn't just instantly receive her into heaven? Absolutely. We don't know the accountable age. It's probably different for everybody, I'm guessing. I'm guessing it is a little bit different. It might be, for some, it might be a 5-year-old. God might say, well, another person, they're a little bit slower, or their comprehension might be a little different. It might be 7 or 8. You know, only God is the judge of that. Amen? We like to think we are sometimes, don't we? You worry about your own soul. You work out whose salvation with fear and trembling. Whose salvation do you work out? Your neighbors, your spouses, your friend, your coworker? Whose salvation do you work out? You work your own salvation with fear and trembling. Amen. Back to Corinthians. For we earnestly strive to be clothed with this habitation which is from heaven. If indeed, having been clothed, we shall not be found naked. For we who are in this tent groan. What's he talking about, groaning? You should want to leave earth, which is not your home. Say this with me. I am not home. This earth is not your home. You're an alien. You're a pilgrim. You are, say this with me, passing through. You're passing through. This is not your home. This is a temporary place. And we should be groaning and looking forward to the return of Christ. Say this with me. Maranatha.
2: Maranatha.
0: Maranatha.
2: Maranatha.
0: Come quickly.
2: Come quickly.
0: Lord Jesus.
2: Lord Jesus.
0: Maranatha, Maranatha. Come quickly, Lord Jesus. You as a believer and me as a believer, we should want his return to come quickly. Why? This isn't your home. Earth isn't your place to live for eternity. You should want to be where he is. Amen. How many of you would like to live where there's no more pain, sickness, sorrow, or death?
1: Yeah.
0: No disease. No worry, no fears, no anxiety. Never, not nothing. I'd rather be there than here, wouldn't you?
1: Yes. Yeah. Oh, what a day that will be.
0: You what a day that will be. Amen. And be saved.

0: Because he lives, we can face tomorrow. Amen. And man, he's...
1: Matthew, it's because our body's limited. We're limited in this body. Right?
0: Yes, yes, we are. We're very limited.
1: And as the older we get, the more limitation we have.
0: Right.
1: Right.
0: How many of you, if you're over 40, 50, you're in your 60s or wherever, anybody listening to, you have to realize, don't say you don't. I'm 61, I realize, Diane, I know you're listening, you're probably, she's probably saying, yeah, it's definitely true. Your memory is not the same. You think it might be, but your cognitive health does not go this way, it goes this way a little bit. Amen? I've known a lot of godly people. And some of the pastor friends I've had, their cognitive

0: it doesn't go this way. It kind of goes a little bit that way. I don't have as sharp as a memory as I did when I was in my 20s and 30s. I don't use Prevagen. Why do you think I don't use Prevagen? Hello, $60 a bottle? Are you kidding me? I mean, I could see $59.
1: It might
0: be more than that. Yeah, but I'm just saying. The point is, don't focus on this earth being such a place where you never want to leave. You should want to say bye-bye. Does that mean that you want to be depressed and suicidal? Absolutely not. And does that mean you also that you don't want to live every day with joy and gladness and fulfillment? No, absolutely not. But realize spiritually, before I know it, I'm in glory. I'm going to be with the Lord. This place isn't my home. I mean, I don't like winter because you don't have the green grass. You don't have the trees full of bloom. You don't have beautiful flowers. You don't have the beauty of it. It's all brown and death, kind of like everything's gone. In heaven, it's going to be glorious. Amen? So Paul's saying this right here, that we should be groaning, for our habitation is from heaven, if indeed having been clothed. For we who are in this tent groan, being burdened, not because we want to be unclothed, but further clothed, that mortality may be swallowed up by life. You're an immortal being. All these Marvel movies is all about being immortal. Being some powerful force that I'm an immortal being. I'm one of the Marvel characters that I live for. And they're basically what Hollywood is saying is deep down, everybody wants to be an immortal. Mm-hmm. Not a mortal, an immortal. Mm-hmm. Everybody wants to live forever. But not everybody wants to leave their sin and give their life to Jesus so you can be immortal. Ooh, man, what I just said is true. Not everybody wants to leave their life of sin and let that morality go, that immorality, that selfishness and pride and the ways of the world go so that you can become immortal and live forever with God. That's what he created us to be. It's with him forever. Say this with me. God in heaven definitely wants a big family. The bigger,
2: The better.
0: How do I know that? Go to the book of Genesis. What did Jesus say? Well, he actually did say, but God said this, go and multiply. So 7 times 7 is what? 14? That's addition. That's adding. God didn't say go and add. He said multiply the earth. 7 times 7 is 49. 7 plus 7 is 14. Big difference. When God said multiply, he said go and put a bunch of people on the earth that I created so that I can have a big family. Because I love my creation. He loves people. God loves what he created. And he wants more and more and more. And people are going to, sometimes people will say, well, heaven's going to be too crowded. We won't have no room up there. That's the biggest lie I've ever heard. I can't remember how many millions of people you could put in the entire state of Florida and there's still plenty of room. Millions. There's not millions of people that live in Florida. Not tens of millions. I think there's 40 million in California. But if you take 100 to 200 million in Florida, it's still enough room for people to live. And you think heaven's going to be bigger than Florida? Yes. That's a lie. God wants not a few thousand in heaven. God wants millions in heaven. Millions and millions and millions. Because he loves mankind. He loves what he created. Every single little child that's ever been born or will be born, whether out of wedlock, whether raped, incest, God absolutely loves that little child beyond comprehension. More than you can even imagine. That doesn't mean the mother and the father love that child.

0: evil. You abhor it. You abhor all evil. And say, God, keep me from the evil one. Because he wants to steal, kill, and destroy you in any way he can. So you constantly have to say, God, keep me from the evil one. Keep me from all evil. Because this world is full of it.
1: Yes.
0: Amen? I know I think differently. I kind of think strange maybe a little bit. But I'm coming to church tonight. And I go past the church here. And I'm turning on Pelly Road here. And I seen two cars on Pelly Road. And as soon as I looked at both of the people in the cars, I thought, what are the chances of them being born again? The farthest thing from their mind is going to church or eternity, more than likely. I'm just saying more than likely. I mean, and it just, imagine the thousands just in Rockford area that the farthest thing from their mind is eternity and Jesus Christ and what he did for them. Their mind is on what? The things of this earth. Temporary things.
1: Yes.
0: But you and I can be a light in the darkness. We can be witnesses and ambassadors for Christ so that they can bring you, your life should bring others to Christ. What the way you and I live should at least bring somebody to the knowledge of the truth because they see Christ in you.
1: Yes.
0: They see your mercy. They see your kindness. They see your patience. They see your goodness. They see your faithfulness. They see your mercy, how merciful you are, how compassionate you are. They see how slow to anger you are, or they just see Christ in you. That something compels them. What is it? Something's different about you. Well, you should be different. You're a peculiar person because you belong to who? The Lord. Amen. Father, right now, I just pray that each one of us will be a witness, an ambassador, and a light in this dark world, God. That at least one will come to Christ before they die because of our life. May our lives touch the lives of other people on this earth for eternity. That's what we pray, Father. And we know that this earthly tent, this body is temporary. But Lord, we want to thank you for the eternal tent, the eternal tent, the immorality that we have, the immortality that we shall live forever because Christ is in us. And Christ shall live forever. And we shall be with the Lord forever and ever and ever for all of eternity because of God's mercy through Jesus Christ. Hallelujah. Amen and amen. If you're listening on the radio or the internet and you have not given your life to Jesus, I want to plead with you and implore you to get your heart right with God. To do what you need to do to get your right heart right with the living God. Don't put it off another day. Today is the day for salvation. Now is the appointed time. You may not have tomorrow. There's no guarantee. Do you realize how many people are going to die between tonight is almost 7 o'clock. In 24 hours from now, listen, in 24 hours from now, around the entire earth, on average, more than 200,000 people will pass away on earth in the next 24 hours. That's on the average how many people die every 24 hours. 200,000 people on the earth will die before tomorrow night. That's a lot of people. Times 7 days is how many people? 200,000 times 7. It's a lot. A lot of people. Times 4 weeks a month. Times 12 months. In a year from now, millions will leave this earth. And most of them will leave without Christ in their heart. How do I know that? You're judging people, Matt. How do you know? You're not the judge. You're not God. No, I'm not. I'm not the judge. But I know what the Bible says. Jesus said, many are called, but few are chosen. The way to eternal life, very few find it. Why? Because you have to take up your cross and follow Jesus daily, not when you feel like it.
2: If you would receive the Lord Jesus Christ as your personal Savior, please repeat this prayer after me. Dear Heavenly Father, I'm a sinner and lost, but I believe that the Lord Jesus Christ died on the cross for me, and that he rose from the dead on the third day, and right now, I receive the Lord Jesus Christ as my personal Savior and Lord. Thank you, Lord, for saving.

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2: Desperation brings us to the end of ourselves and to the beginning of God. I'm Perry LaHaye. 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And that's just what they did. If you follow in their footsteps, here's what you can expect.
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5: Reading the news about other countries conducting their elections is usually a depressing experience. Most other countries have many political parties, which means that no party or candidate ever gets a majority. And the wrangling continues as they try to create a coalition government. Then the counting of ballots may go on for days and even weeks. Sometimes countries change their rulers by a military coup against whomever is in power. The United States has had a stable government for two centuries, and every change from one governing gang to another has been peaceful and accepted by the American people. The Founding Fathers created a unique system in the U.S. Constitution called the Electoral College. It is the mirror image of the great compromise that created Congress, recognizing both big population states and small states. The Electoral College respects the fact that we are both a nation of we the people and also a nation of individual states. All of a sudden, a new movement has emerged called National Popular Vote that is trying to change our method of electing a president. They are not doing it the proper way by proposing a constitutional amendment. They are trying to abolish the Electoral College by stealth. They go around the country to get state legislatures to pass a law that would order their state.
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11: 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In today's study, Chuck begins his teaching on the book of Joel, chapter 1.
10: Well, we're going to begin an exploration of the book of Joel. And whenever we go into the Word of God, we always want to do that with a word of prayer. Let's bow our hearts. Father, we thank you for your Word, and we thank you for this very special book. We pray, Father, that you would open our hearts and lives to its message, that we each might grow in grace and the knowledge of our coming King, and that we would be more effective stewards of the opportunities that you're bringing before us. As we commit this hour and ourselves into your hands, in the name of Yeshua, our Lord and Savior, Jesus Christ, amen. Joel is one of the most understudied books in the Bible. Little three-chapter book, and yet it's amazing how few prophecy students really focus on it. But let's back up a little bit and put it in context. If we look, we all know, of course, that under Solomon, after he died, there was a civil war, and the southern kingdom called itself Judah, one dynasty, David's dynasty all the way through. The northern kingdom rebelled, went into idolatry, called themselves the House of Israel. To avoid confusion between Israel the nation and Israel the northern kingdom, I'll try to use the term northern kingdom for them and either Judah or the southern kingdom for the other. They're both summarized in 1 Kings. We'll focus at the portion in 2 Kings to give a little clearer picture here. We have the northern kingdom, of course, ultimately falls into captivity with the Assyrians, and they had a policy of distributing their captives throughout their empire. And so the northern kingdom ceases its continuance as a nation. The Assyrian captivity is their fall, and Nineveh is their capital. Of course, Jonah will deal with that. But Babylon will rise to power. One of its cities will rise to power and take it over and become the Babylonian Empire. And when it does so, of course, it ultimately will take the southern kingdom into captivity, which causes their captives to be commingled. And so Assyria falls to Babylon. Let's remember that. Meanwhile, the Babylon captivity was specific for 70 years. They return from what's called the exile, and we have the continuance of their history through Ezra, Nehemiah, and Esther. The major prophets that we know about, of course, Isaiah, Jeremiah, Ezekiel, and Daniel, are called major because they're simply larger. The books are heavier. There's more pages. It's a librarian's categorization, perhaps. From Isaiah on, they deal primarily with the house of Judah. But we're dealing with 12 of what are called the minor prophets. And they're in a strange order in your scripture. And Hosea speaks to the northern kingdom, and Joel to the southern kingdom. He's one of the earliest prophets and the one we'll be focusing on. Amos also speaks to the northern kingdom, Hosea and Amos being the principal prophets to the northern kingdom. Obadiah speaks primarily against Edom amongst the southern kingdom prophets. Jonah, of course, has his strange ministry to Assyria, the capital, Nineveh. We all know that story. Then we have Micah, who is contemporaneous with Isaiah. Nahum is also a prophet to Nineveh, to the Assyrian Empire. And under Nahum's ministry, they don't repent like they did under Jonah, and so that ends it. They fall to Babylon, and that ends it there. Habakkuk, Zephaniah are prophets to the southern kingdom. Haggai, Zechariah, and Malachi are the three prophets to the post-exile, the return from Babylon. And so that's a rough profiling where the minor prophets fit in. After the exile, after Malachi and so on, we have 400 years between the Testaments before the New Testament begins, sometimes called the silent years. There are books written about the so-called silent years, and many people don't realize they're actually in your Bible, but they're in there prophetically. Daniel 11, verses 5 through 35, detail the history of those 400 years so precisely that critics of the Bible have argued that it must have been written later. It's that close. But in any case, this list, as it occurs in your Bible, in my own judgment, seems a little confusing. If I recluster them by whom they were speaking to, I would put them in a little different order. Hosea and Amos, of course, to the northern kingdom. That makes sense. Jonah and Nahum to Nineveh and to Assyria. The ones that are focusing on Judah, on the southern kingdom, are Joel, Micah, Zephaniah, Habakkuk, and Obadiah. And those are the five that we're going to group together, in effect, and take a look at. The post-exile prophets, of course, they group Haggai, Zechariah, and Malachi. So I do that just perhaps it'll be clearer for you to associate the region in which they prophesied. It's a very useful idea to study your prophets in accordance with the study of the historical books of the kings reigning at that time, if you're going to really be a serious student of all of this. And so I encourage you to undertake your study in this grouping. And certainly southern kingdom will be Joel, Micah, Zephaniah, Habakkuk, and Obadiah. In the chronological order, just to put them in another pretty similar order here, Obadiah was very, very early, 887 by the reckoning of some. I'm using Usher's dates here. Many scholars have slightly different views of these things. Jonah to Nineveh, about 862 B.C. Joel to Judah, somewhere between 835 and 756, I think it's established from the text. Amos to the northern kingdom, about 787. Hosea, roughly that same time period. Isaiah to Judah about 760 to 698, Micah about the same time, Nahum to Nineveh about the same time, and Zephaniah to Judah 630 B.C., Habakkuk to Judah 626 B.C., and Jeremiah, who overlays the before the exile right through into the exile from about 629 through 588. The exile, Jeremiah overlaps it with Ezekiel and Daniel in the various deportations by Nebuchadnezzar. And after the exile, we have the three of them from 520 down to almost 400, a little better than 400 B.C. And between the Testaments I've mentioned. Okay, but now dating. Most scholars duck the issue of dating, but it could be written very early. 838 to 756 is a common estimate, possibly in the early days of the king Joash, 870 to 865. It's regarded by many commentators as the earliest writing prophet. Joel is quoted twice by Amos, incidentally. That would place him prior to the prophet Amos. So that part is a comfortable piece of it. But he doesn't rail against idolatry the way Amos did, so he probably prophesied about 835 during the reign of Joash. There's no mention of either the Assyrian or the Babylonian invasions, which places him certainly before either one of those. The only enemies are mentioned are the Philistines, Phoenicians, Edomites, and Egyptians. Had he lived after Joash, he would have doubtless have mentioned the Syrians among the enemies whom he enumerates, since they took Jerusalem and carried off an immense spoil to Damascus, 2 Chronicles 24 and so on. So there are some arguments from silence, which is needs to be done cautiously. There's no idolatry mentioned, but the temple services, the priesthood, other institutions of the theocracy are represented as flourishing. So this all answers to the state of things under the high priesthood of Jehoiada, through whom Joash had been placed on the throne and who lived in the early days of Joash. Now, there's another dimension to this. There's no king mentioned. Now, this is interesting. There's no king mentioned. It's possible that Joel may have written during the period there was no king in Israel. Now, many people overlook this. There was a period of time there was no king. Queen Athaliah had the royal seed of Judah murdered. And after the death of King Ahaziah, the queen had all of her grandchildren put to death. But the baby Joash was spared, the only surviving royal seed. He was hidden by his aunt, Jehosheba, and Jehoiada, the high priest, in the temple complex. Interesting intrigue going on here. 7 years later, Joash was crowned as the king of Judah. Queen Athaliah was slain by her own people. This is all in 2 Kings 11, for those that want to check it out. So it's suggestive that the book of Joel could have been written just prior to Joash's coronation in 835 B.C. That's a conjecture, but it seems to fit the facts that we do have. And Joel prophesied as one of the early prophets for sure. There were actually quite a few prophets, by the way, over 50 of them. And it's generally conceded by conservative scholars that Joel prophesied about the time of Joash, the king of Judah. So that's a widely held concession. And Joel was apparently contemporary with and probably knew both Elijah and Elisha, who, of course, were dealing with the northern kingdom, the kingdom of Israel. Joel, of course, is focusing on the south, but his venue would overlap those two guys. He saw some interesting history. And it's remarkable that the earliest of the prophets included the fullest view of the consummation of all written prophecy. Let me let that sink in for a minute. Here's Joel, who was probably one of the earliest writing prophets. See, Elisha and Elijah didn't really write themselves, so they're not considered writing prophets. Earliest writing prophets. And yet, even though it's a small little book, it has the fullest view of the consummation of all written prophecy. Wow, okay? The book of Joel is a neglected book among Bible scholars. It's surprising how many people study prophecy who have never studied the book of Joel in depth. So I think this should get your attention. I hope it's an important book because it records Israel's place in God's program from Babylon all the way through the millennium. And that should get the attention of many of our denominational churches, which have very strange attitudes towards the millennium and all of that. Joel also has a lot to say about the Gentile nations and their collision course toward Armageddon. So it's even though it's a very Jewish book focusing on Judah, it really commands our attention as Gentile believers. And the primary theme of the book is the day of the Lord. That's a term we're going to be talking a lot about through the study. The order of events are all summarized in chapter 2 and 3. Chapter 2, the first 10 verses, will deal with the Gentile invasion that's forthcoming and Armageddon. The destruction of the invaders is dealt with in verse 11 of that chapter. Then the repentance of Judah that results in all that, and the response of Yehoshaphat to all of that. And the effusion of the Holy Spirit that's given, that Peter makes allusion to in Acts, that causes a lot of confusion. We'll be dealing with that when we get to that in chapter 2. And then the return and establishing the kingdom closes that chapter. And chapter 3 will deal with the judgment of all the nations and the full kingdom blessing that follows. So that's quite a panorama of prophetic insight from this little short book. The book of Joel will make two major points. First, that God is in control of world events. Boy, we need to understand that. Israel, of course, clings to that for a lot of good reasons. But we also, as we face and get challenged by the predicament here in our own country, we need to remind ourselves that God is in control of world events. We might not like what we're seeing and so forth, but we need to understand God is in control. Nothing happens anywhere in the world that is outside of God's control. You say, well, that's obvious. Sometimes the obvious we need to keep in front of us here. Secondly, nothing that happens to a believer is outside of God's control. So let's keep that in front of us. That's one of the two major points of this little book. The second point is that God responds to repentance. Boy, do we need to renew our faith in that. As we look at our country and the disastrous path it's on, we realize that God is always open to repentance. Repentance may seem very distant to us here in this country, collectively speaking, but God will respond if we do. Where there is true repentance, God will respond accordingly. So why the study of the book of Joel? Well, see, the name of the book, the name Joel itself means Yahweh or Yod-Heh. The rabbis usually pronounce the four letters rather than pronouncing the name. So Yod-Heh Vav-Heh is the four letters that make up what some people would call Yahweh. But in any case, he is God. And this is a reversal or an inversion of the name Elijah, which means God is Jehovah. It's just an inversion, if you will. There's no personal history available on the prophet Joel. But we do know that he speaks to Judah from Jerusalem. That's pretty obvious from his writings. And the temple is mentioned four times, and so it apparently was standing when he wrote, which means it's prior to the Babylonian and all that stuff. Joel is quoted in Amos chapter 1, which means the book was already in existence when Amos wrote, as I mentioned before. Joel's theme is the day of the Lord. He makes specific reference to it five times. Now, this is a term that is subject to a lot of misunderstandings and confusion. We need to really pay some attention to this and try to understand what that embraces. Isaiah, Jeremiah, Ezekiel, and Daniel all refer to the day of the Lord. Sometimes they call it that day. It's so obvious they just refer to it that day. Zechariah particularly emphasizes that day. And what is that day? It's the day of the Lord or the day of Yod-Heh-Vav-Heh or Jehovah, Yahweh, however you want to say it. Joel is the one who introduces the day of the Lord to prophecy. So there's a very interesting concept in the scripture that many commentators make note of, and that is the first mention of a concept is usually very significant. The first mention of the word love in the Bible is in Genesis 22, with the act of love by the Father. You can go through a whole bunch of interesting places where the first mention turns out to be profoundly significant. That leads to a summary phrase that what they call it, the law of first mention. Well, this is the first mention of the day of the Lord chronologically in the Bible. So we want to pay attention to that. The day of the Lord is a technical expression in Scripture, and it's fraught with meaning. We're going to be spending a lot of time on that in the next couple of sessions. It includes the millennial kingdom, which will come and be established at the second coming of Christ. But Joel is going to make it very clear that it begins with the Great Tribulation period, the time of great trouble. And there's some debate about whether the Great Tribulation is part of the day of the Lord or the day of the Lord just follows it, and we'll touch on that here in a minute. And if you want to set a boundary parenthesis at the end of the day of the Lord Jesus puts down all unrighteousness and establishes his eternal kingdom here upon the earth. In other words, the millennium is included in the span of the day of the Lord. James at the Great Council. You know, one of the most important chapters in the Bible, of course, is Acts 15, the Great Council in Jerusalem. And James presides over that. And he more or less outlines the relationship between the church age and the period known as the Day of the Lord. Because in Acts chapter 15, verses 14 through 16, he says, Simon hath declared how God at the first did visit the Gentiles to take out of them a people for his name. And to this agree the words of the prophet, as it is written. And then what James is doing, he's quoting from Amos chapter 9, verse 11, in which he says, after this I will return. That's a strange expression to find in the Old Testament. God speaking through Amos says, after this I will return. The grammar requires for him to return, he must have left it. He left heaven and he's apparently on there. After this I will return and will build again the tabernacle of David. That's a very unusual expression. It occurs a couple of times in the scripture. It's not the temple of Solomon, it's the tabernacle of David. You're talking about kingship here, emphasized rather than priesthood. Tabernacle of David, which has fallen down, and I will build again the ruins thereof, and I will set it up. Wow. Now, it says here, after this, after what? After he calls out the church from this world, God will again turn his program with Israel, and it is to this time that the day of the Lord refers. One of the concepts that you need to develop this from your own study, but I'm going to suggest that you be sensitive to the possibility that God seems to deal with the church and with Israel mutually exclusively. There's all kinds of things that will occur once the church is removed. And while the church is here, God is dealing in one particular kind of mode that we're very familiar with. But we need to realize that the church will be removed, and then God's going to deal separately, differently, with Israel. Paul emphasized that in Romans 11, 25, and a number of other passages. So don't just accept it. I'm mentioning this to simplify, to make you alert to that possibility. After he calls out the church from this world, God will again turn his program to Israel. That's the theme here. And so he continues in Acts 15, that the residue of men might seek after the Lord, and all the Gentiles upon whom my name is called, saith the Lord, who doeth all these things, known unto God, or all his works, from the beginning of the world. Praise God. So today, God is calling out of the Gentiles a people. In that day, day of the Lord, all the Gentiles who will be entering the kingdom will seek the Lord. I think there's going to be a tremendous turning to God at that time, unlike any that the church has ever witnessed. There are many scholars that believe that more people will be saved after the rapture than before. Interestingly enough, that's a conjecture, but it's a view that you might keep in the back of your mind. And as I mentioned, Joel is quoted twice in the New Testament, and they're both from this passage in Joel chapter 2 that we'll talk about. It was quoted in Acts chapter 2, verse 17 and 21 by Peter, and Paul also makes allusion to it in Romans 10. Many people from that get confused. We'll deal with that in detail when we get there. But let's just jump into Joel chapter 1, verse 1. The word of the Lord that came to Joel, the son of Pethuel. The Hebrew phraseology here actually means the word of Jehovah took possession of Joel. The language there is very strong. It isn't that he's whispering in his ear. No, the word of Yod-Heh-Vav-Heh took possession of Joel is what the Hebrew really says behind that translation. And Joel, of course, was a common name. It means Jehovah is God. And it's an inversion, as I said, of Elijah, which means God is Jehovah. It's kind of interesting that because they probably knew each other. I think that's very interesting. And this boy's father was Pethuel, which means open-heartedness of God, or some people would translate that as the sincerity of God. That's the name of his father. So I can assume that he comes from a strong background spiritually. Then he continues, verse 2, hear this, ye old men, and give ear, all ye inhabitants of the land. That's a broad sweep there. Hath this been in your days, or even in the days of your father? What he's going to describe here is a disaster the likes of which would not have been in the memory of anyone alive. He says, here they give you all. He's going to talk about a locust invasion. In chapter 1, he's going to focus on absolutely devastating locust invasion, and they were literal locusts, a literal devastation. But he's using it as a springboard, as a metaphor, if you will, of what's forthcoming on the world. And so the same thing, but with a decimal point moved over, so to speak, okay? He says, hear this, old men. Interesting, there's always a value in traditions. We need to remember that. You know, all through the Old Testament, it says, don't move the ancient landmark. And it's not talking about property lines. It's talking about basically recognizing the stabilizing aspect of tradition. There's value in traditions. And the elders, who typically sat at the city gates, which was like the city hall, were considered the best judges of things. And so anyway, what he's setting up here, though, this is going to be the most unique invasion of locusts in all previous history. That's why he's going to use this as such a powerful idiom here. And he's going to dwell about this devastation. And it's more awesome than you and I have the capacity to imagine. He also says, tell ye to your children. Moses had instructed Israel to rehearse the works of God to their children. We're going to notice that. It's interesting how we are admonished all through the Scripture to instruct our children. And one could probably attribute the predicament of America to the absence of discussions at the family dinner table. The only people, only kids that have any grasp of the heritage are those that have grown up in military families. Most American families have no grasp, don't share over the dinner table the realities of where we've come from. So why should you tell your children? Well, to remind them of God's mercy and goodness, to remind them that God would judge sin if they became disobedient. Echoing, of course, Leviticus 26 and Deuteronomy 28 and so on. And sometimes natural disasters are warnings of more to come. And Joel uses this as a springboard to the big one, the day of the Lord. His whole discussion that's going to forthcoming here about this locust is a setup for what he's really going to be driving at subsequently. So in Joel chapter 1, verse 3, tell ye your children of it, and let your children tell their children, and their children another generation. And, you know, as I was preparing this, I couldn't let go of the realization how this applies to us. What has been the result of the absence of adequate focus on our heritage within our own families? That we have a whole generation, in fact, several generations in this country that have no grasp of where we've come from, what we stood for, and so forth. Can that kind of thing be repaired? That's the question. Moving on with Joel here, verse 4. That which the palmer worm hath left hath the locust eaten, and that which the locust hath left hath the cankerworm eaten, and that which the cankerworm hath left hath the caterpillar eaten. Now the translation is dealing with four different creatures here, kinds of creatures here. Now the word locust, this is the worst plague they'd experienced since the plague in Egypt in Exodus 10. We'll springboard and take a quick summary of what happened in Egypt in here in a minute. The locusts have been called the incarnation of hunger. Incarnation of hunger. Now locusts are orthopterians, along with cockroaches, mantises, grasshoppers, and crickets. I thought you'd like to know that. There are 24,000 different species. In fact, 282 species in Arizona alone. Some can grow up to 10 inches in length. Does that alter your perspective of locusts? Wow. They multiply by parthenogenesis, which means if the male isn't around, the female can take care of it by herself. So I'm going to leave that one alone. Let's move on. The larvae go through 4 to 13 stages, sometimes taking 6 to 7 years to fully mature. Scientists have found a single hormone that, when activated, causes the locusts to swarm. They become aggressive and gregarious. The hormone causes changes in coloration, physiology, metabolism, and behavior.
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0: This is Pastor Jerry Hall, General Manager of radio station WHJG. I just wanted you to know that the programs on our station are always not current, and therefore the books and tapes and things offered are not always available. Also, the talk-in shows are not always current, and so you can't call in on that particular day for that particular event. But thank you for listening to our station. God bless you.
1: Other Earths? This is Ken Ham, founder of the apologetics ministry Answers in Genesis. In an evolutionary view, life must exist elsewhere in the universe, otherwise Earth is special. But that points to a creator, so evolutionists are desperate to find alien life. But what has the evidence shown? The Earth is special. The more scientists search for signs that distant planets could harbor life, the more apparent it becomes that Earth is different from everything in the universe. And it's not just different, it's obviously made for life. With just the right atmosphere, distance from the sun, the right kind of sun, liquid water, and more, Earth is perfect for life to thrive. You see, life didn't evolve here or anywhere else in the universe.
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3: What if your birth name defined your entire existence? What if every time someone called you, they reminded you of the worst moment of your life? Well, buried in the genealogies of 1 Chronicles is a man whose mother named him Pain. It seems outrageous. The story of Jabez should have ended in obscurity, lost among thousands of forgotten names. Instead, God paused the narrative to spotlight this unlikely hero. Today on Insight for Living, Chuck Swindoll illustrates how one desperate prayer from Jabez transformed his life, and why the answer to that prayer matters for your future today.
4: We're engaged in a series of messages on great stories in the Old Testament. My motivation for bringing this series came from an observation I've made over the last number of years as I have been with people of all different ages and in all different places. And that is that I am discovering that parents these days seem to be not as faithful in telling the stories from the Bible as they once were. I don't know, maybe it's the presence of television, perhaps it's the speed of our lives and the number of involvements we have with our schools and with our neighborhoods and our communities. But for whatever reason, I'm discovering that many of the young adults that I'm with often are not familiar with the great stories that come from the Scriptures. In case you wonder if that's true, stop and think, parents, of the last time you sat down with one or more of your children and deliberately told them a story from the Bible. Just as we are becoming less and less acquainted with the great hymns from our hymnals, so we are becoming less acquainted with the great stories from the Bible. Now, the stories don't have to be long to be significant or great. Neither do they have to be that complicated. But there is something about the genius of a story that can sort of drive a truth home and make it stick. And I've discovered that children, even to this day, still love stories. And some of the best I know are found in the pages of the Bible. Such is the story of the unknown who became well known. And probably, if I were to ask around and have different ones of you who have grown up in the church name some of the great stories from the Bible, you probably would not name this story. This is not one of the better known stories, but I never fail to find it fascinating when I turn to it in the Scriptures. My Bible is open in the Old Testament to the book of 1 Chronicles, chapter 4. probably been a long time since you've been in the book of Chronicles. In fact, if you were Hebrew speakers and Hebrew readers, and if you carried a Hebrew Bible, to your surprise, as a Gentile tonight, you would be surprised to know that you'd be turning to the last book of the Bible, that is the Old Testament. In the Hebrew Bible, the books of Chronicles form the last books of the Old Testament. Not as in our case in the English Bible, the prophecy of Malachi, but the book of 2 Chronicles. Now, we're in 1 Chronicles, but both of these books form the last one in the Old Testament in the Hebrew Bible. So things have apparently come to the end, or they are nearing the end, and indeed they have. And that's sort of the historical backdrop to this story. And if you don't know that, if you haven't been told that, you can't appreciate as much the story we're going to be looking at. Just a word about the times in which they lived. Kings were weak at this time in Hebrew history. Times were hard. The talk of war was always in the air. And there was a sleeping giant called Babylon, or the Chaldeans, that was soon to arise and come out of his slumber and invade the land and take captives all of those who were Hebrews. It is a period just before what is commonly called the Babylonian captivity. Now just imagine living in a nation where the talk of war is constantly in the air, and you know that across the river or just beyond the border of your nation, there rests a vast and enormously cruel enemy who will soon invade. He will take your land, he will take your home, he will take your crops, he will take your family, and that enemy will move you into foreign territory, and you will live as a captive for 7 decades. Jeremiah the prophet told the Hebrews that this would happen, and of course they were in such indifference, they could care less. They went right on living their lives as though he wasn't even telling the truth. But it's coming. It is right around the corner. Now, as far as this immediate context is concerned, 1 Chronicles chapter 4, we have in these first 9 chapters, forgive me, some of the most boring reading in all the Scriptures. I love it. It is inspired. It is as much a part of God's Word as, if you carry such editions, as the red letter sections of the New Testament. This is God's Word, but this part of it is rather humdrum and dry. It is a series of names. It starts with the name of Adam in chapter 1 and verse 1, and the names continue on through the tribes of the Hebrews all through chapter 9, right up to that place. So what we have, if you'll allow me this imagery, is a cemetery. And what we really have in these verses is a series of epitaphs. It is like taking a stroll in the darkest time of a nation's history through a cemetery and reading the epitaphs that are on all the stones in this graveyard. And you read one name after another, and the names mean little to you, maybe nothing at all to you. You'll pick up one or two that'll be familiar in each chapter, but you'll not be able to identify most of the names, and you'll even have a hard time pronouncing many of them. And then suddenly, without announcement, you stop and you look at this tombstone, this epitaph, in chapter 4, where for some reason there is a sudden oasis in this wilderness of names. And the Spirit of God grabs your attention and hovers over one life, not for half a line, not for just one line, but for 2 complete verses. Now, that's not much in light of what is said about other great men and women of the Bible. But it's so contrasting to the other names that appear in this part of Scripture, you can't help but wonder what the Lord is wanting to say to us. J. Oswald Sanders, in a fine little book called A Spiritual Clinic, writes this: when God troubles to preserve the epitaph of one man out of millions and gives it in such concise and meaningful language, we can be certain that it will repay detailed study. And that's what we come to when we land on verses 9 and 10 of 1 Chronicles chapter 4. This is our opinion, that for some reason the Spirit of God selected this man for the purpose of grabbing the attention of the reader long enough to learn a lesson or two from his life. He reminds me of a meteor in the night sky. They're rare. When they appear, you stare and you study the flash of light across the dark sky, and then you think about it, sometime for hours afterwards. This man is like a meteor in the scriptural sky that's very dark at this time of Hebrew history. Let me read the two verses. 1 Chronicles 4, 9 and 10. And Jabez was more honorable than his brothers. And his mother named him Jabez, saying, because I bore him with pain. Now Jabez called on the God of Israel, saying, oh, that thou wouldest bless me indeed, and enlarge my border, that thy hand might be with me, and that thou wouldest keep me from harm, that it may not pain me. And God granted him what he requested. Period. The man is never mentioned again in Scripture. There is not one reference from here on to the man's life. Only here does it stand out as significant. Now, when I read these words of faith and hope, I find four things that, as I'm reading the story, I think stand out as significant. First of all is the name, because he returns to it again in the story. The name is Jabez. It is the Hebrew word Yavetz, and it's a transliteration of the Hebrew Yavetz, Jabez. It comes out in English saying Jabez. The Hebrew term means anguish, intense sorrow, pain. Now, somehow, the man was given the name by his mother because it was linked to his birth, which is the second significant part of the story. In fact, she says, the verse says, his mother named him that because she bore him with Yavetz. There's a play on words. She named him what represented the surrounding atmosphere of his birth. I'm intrigued by that. Having had four children born into our home, and remembering the circumstances in which each of the four was born, I can return to that scene and recall the events. None of the four would I have thought to name Jabez, because there was not in each of those four births anguish and sorrow and extreme pain in life, but there was with Jabez. Now our minds begin to wonder. We imagine. Let's think of several possibilities. Could have been financial distress. The mother, and if he's living, the father. If she's married, the father. The mother and father could have been in extreme financial circumstances. And this new mouth to feed represented anguish, additional anguish. Maybe there were health problems. She may have been sickly. And to be caring for children, she has others because his brothers are mentioned in verse 9. She's already caring for other boys, and now she's pregnant and carrying and bringing to term yet another boy that she has to feed and care for. Maybe she hasn't the help to do so. Perhaps she already has a full quiver of kids. Maybe she thought that her having children was over. I often meet people who tell me with a surprised look, they sort of whisper after they tell me of their children that are aged 20, 18, 16, and 15, that they're expecting another one. And they sort of look over their shoulder like, I hope no one is hearing this right now. But we smile at that because frequently those little surprises who come at such unexpected times become the sparkle of our lives and of our homes. And yet this boy brings no sparkle. Maybe the dad has died. Maybe he died in one of the battles that were not uncommon at this time of Hebrew history. Maybe he left his wife. And she, as a single mother, was left to care for the children, and she was left pregnant. And she has to go it alone. Perhaps it was a time of turmoil in the land or in the home. Maybe there was some calamity that had struck. And to bear a child in the midst of all of that was nothing but Yahweh's. So she names him that. Some children are named Faith, and some are named Hope, some are named Joy, and some are named Charity. This kid's named Pain. Pain. Can Pain come out and play today? I thought about a little boy knocking on the door. Time for supper, Pain. You may be able to identify with Jabez. I don't have to go any further to call to mind, for you know, you can remember rather vividly the stories that your folks have told you regarding your origin. Maybe you weren't even wanted. Perhaps you don't even know who your parent or both parents are. Maybe you've never once laid eyes on your father or your mother. Could be that something about your past has brought pain and anguish. And perhaps your folks were struggling and you were sort of the final straw that almost broke the back of an already horrendous situation. Perhaps you've had one of those kind of children. And into a home that is full of turmoil and, I might as well say it, tragedy, you've gone through the birth of this yet another child. Now, the reason I linger here is because that's why the Spirit of God hovers over this life. This isn't just Hebrew history. This is life. These stories are stories about ourselves, and there are lessons to learn from them. By the way, don't miss the early part of verse 9. He was more honorable than his brothers. The word honorable means heavy. I don't believe it means he was fat. I think it means he was influential. For it's the word used for wealth or power or influence throughout the Old Testament. Kavod is the word heavy. He had a heavy reputation. He had heavy influence in his community. I take it that he was the most influential in the family before the final story was told. Whatever and however large the family, there was something about Jabez that changed him from the sorrow and anguish of his birth to the greatness of his influence. What was it? Well, it was his prayer. It was his prayer which God honored. Did I read too quickly the words of this prayer in verse 10? Jabez called on the God of Israel. By the way, somewhere between his birth and this prayer, he has come to know the God of Israel. He has given his life, he has given his heart to Jehovah God. He has heard of the Creator, he has turned to him in faith, and he has determined to walk with him. The turning point. And in doing so, he lifts his heart in prayer to God and asks four simple things. Did you observe the four? First, he asked, "Oh, that you would bless me indeed." Let's call this divine ennoblement. Divine ennoblement. Bless me indeed. Make me unique. No common blessing for me. That word indeed is an underscoring of the word blessing. Lord, I pray that you will significantly bless me. The tragedy that has surrounded my birth and perhaps the handicaps that I have lived with through these years, the pervasive negative atmosphere that has been a part of my rearing, Lord, break through the cloud. Bless me indeed. Make a difference in my future. Cause it to be in contrast to my past. Divine ennoblement. I pray that you will indeed bless me. The next part of his prayer, "Oh, that you would enlarge my border." Long enough have I lived under these limitations and restrictions. Long enough have I operated in this tight radius of pessimism. Long enough have I filled this little space and sort of survived as I have lived out my life. Lord, I pray that you will expand the tent pegs of my life, enlarge my life, increase my influence, intensify your use of my life. There isn't anything wrong with such ambition. There are times in all of our lives when the odds seem overwhelming and we would do anything we could to break out of the feelings of inadequacy. And I think that really gives the lesson of Jabez's life. Disabilities need not disqualify. Now, for a moment, if I may jump to our day and to your life and to mine, could it be that your life has been spent in the restrictive demands and limitations of your original setting? Could it be that some of those things that have held you captive and in bondage have determined your present life? Could it be that you have not yet thought of breaking free of that? Interesting, we often rear our children the way we were reared. We often carry over into our homes the background of the way we lived in our original homes with our parents. Unless something changes, we will duplicate the same ills and failures. Jabez decided he wouldn't live as he had lived all of his life, and so he had the courage to say, "Oh Lord, I pray that you will enlarge my border." There are times that you feel overwhelmed, aren't there? Reminds me of a Far Side cartoon. I don't know if you like those cartoons as much as I do. Larson is the one that draws them. I think they're terrific. He's got animals doing what humans do, but it's from the perspective of animals. This one is terrific. There's a great big dinosaur standing in front of a room full of grim-looking dinosaurs. He's addressing the crowd, and he says, "The picture is pretty bleak, gentlemen. The climates are changing. The mammals are taking over. And we have brains the size of a walnut." There are a few Far Side lovers in the crowd, I can tell. Lord, bless me indeed. Enlarge my brain. Break me free from the limitations and the restrictions that I have been told and been pounded into me or I have absorbed. enlarge my borders, divine enlargement. And look next. He prayed, oh, that your hand might be with me.

0: to go it alone. I want you to go with me. And I want to walk my life under the mighty hand of God, humbling myself and walking closely with you. I don't want to feel less and less the need of your hand on my life as I taste more and more of an expanded and what the world might call a successful life. I pray that your hand will be with me. Over and over in the scriptures, those whom God uses the most mightily are those who walk under his authority and for his glory.
1: Maybe you find yourself considering the ways you hope God will expand your territory, allowing you to make an impact for his glory. There's much more to learn from the story of Jabez. 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I'm Bill Meyer. 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

0: Hi, I'm Todd Nettleton, and this is the Voice of the Martyrs Radio. When Adam Amdu's father refused to stop sharing the gospel, Islamist terrorists took revenge by kidnapping Adam from his home in Benin. Since Adam's abduction, his family has received no word on his condition. They don't know where he is or even if he's alive. Adam's father struggles with guilt and carries the weight of knowing that his own ministry led to his son's abduction. And Adam's wife and children struggle without his income. Local Christians are providing some support, but the family continues to suffer in uncertainty. Pray for Adam's safe return and for his family's faith to remain strong during this agonizing time of waiting.
1: 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To join me in prayer for persecuted Christians, go to vomradio.net.
2: Chapter 9. Then verily, the first covenant had also ordinances of divine service and a worldly sanctuary, for there was a tabernacle made. The first, wherein was the candlestick and the table and the showbread, which is called the

0: sanctuary. And after the second veil, the tabernacle, which is called the holiest of all, which had the golden censer and the ark of the covenant overlaid round about with gold, wherein was the golden pot that had manna and Aaron's rod that budded and the tables of the covenant. And over it, the cherubims of glory shadowing the mercy seat, of which we cannot now speak particularly. Now when these things were thus ordained, the priests went always into the first tabernacle, accomplishing the service of God. But into the second went the high priest alone, once every year, not without blood, which he offered for himself and for the errors of the people. The Holy Ghost, this signifying that the way into the holiest of all was not yet made manifest, while as the first tabernacle was yet standing, which was a figure for the time then present, in which were offered both gifts and sacrifices that could not make him that did the service perfect as pertaining to the conscience, which stood only in meats and drinks and divers washings and carnal ordinances imposed on them until the time of Reformation. But Christ being come and high priest of good things to come by a greater and more perfect tabernacle, not made with hands, that is to say, not of this building, neither by the blood of goats and calves, but by his own blood, he entered in once into the holy place, having obtained eternal redemption for us. For if the blood of bulls and of goats, and the ashes of an heifer sprinkling the unclean, sanctifieth to the purifying of the flesh, how much more shall the blood of Christ, who through the eternal Spirit offered himself without spot to God, purge your conscience from dead works to serve the living God? And for this cause he is the mediator of the New Testament, that by means of death for the redemption of the transgressions that were under the First Testament, they which are called might receive the promise of eternal inheritance. For where a testament is, there must also of necessity be the death of the testator. For a testament is of force after men are dead, otherwise it is of no strength at all while the testator liveth. Whereupon neither the first testament was dedicated without blood. For when Moses had spoken every precept to all the people according to the law, he took the blood of calves and of goats with water.
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2: Hello and welcome to Through the Bible with Les Feldick, an inspirational and informative half hour of insight into the heart of Scripture. In addition to teaching the Bible, Les is a full-time rancher, having a down-to-earth, practical teaching style that makes the Bible come to life. All programs are available on audio tape, videotape, and in printed form. At the end of the program, there will be an address where you can contact the ministry. And now, here's Les Feldick with today's lesson.
3: I shared it again with someone the other day. Keep it simple. My, so many people get all wrapped up in things that nobody can figure out. So we're just glad to have you on board, and we trust you'll learn and study and learn to use the Scriptures so that you can study on your own. Okay, my little wife is the one that keeps things moving, and so she says we haven't shown people our book again for a long time. It's 88 questions with answers taken from our television material, and it's been so well received. We like to keep promoting it because it's probably one of a kind. Okay, now we're going to continue on with where we left in the previous programs, how that we come through Scripture. We move from the call of Abraham and the appearance of the nation of Israel, and all leading up to the promises of a coming king and a kingdom. And Jesus came in fulfillment of all that and made a legitimate offer to the nation of Israel to have the king and the kingdom. Now, it was a legitimate offer, and I always compare it to when Israel went up to the promised land under Moses. And what did God tell them? Go in and take it. It's yours for the taking. You won't lose one drop of blood because I'm going to drive the Canaanites out. But did they believe it? No, they didn't believe it. And so they had all kinds of excuses. The cities were well fenced and the men were giants. And oh, they just whimpered all night. And so God sent them back out into the desert. All right, now you have much the same thing at his first advent. All the things were in place. It was a valid offer. Yes, hypothetically, they could have had it, but God knew they wouldn't. And so the whole work of the cross was consummated because of Israel's unbelief. And in their unbelief, they demanded his death. But you see, it was all so supernatural. And as we've seen even today, Israel stoned the prophets. Paul recognized that he was part of putting those followers of Jesus to death, and Rome didn't raise a fuss about that. But, you see, the leaders of Israel were prompted providentially to bring Rome into the crucifixion because he had to be lifted up. He couldn't be killed by stoning. He had to be crucified. And so that brought the Romans into the picture, and that brought about, of course, the crucifixion, his burial, and his resurrection. All right, now we're just going to move over into his post-resurrection after the 40 days in the resurrected body, and we'll move into Acts chapter 1. Because we are just trying to show how all of this unfolded according to God's timetable. But you have to understand the timetable to really understand where we are with regard to our doctrine. What do we believe? All right, in Acts chapter 1, now it's still Jewish. Nothing pertaining to Gentiles as yet. Saul of Tarsus hasn't been saved as yet. All right, verse 3. Well, let's take verse 2. Until the day in which he was taken up, that is his ascension, after that he through the Holy Spirit had given commandments unto the apostles, that is the 11 that are left, Judas is gone, and so unto the apostles whom he had chosen, to whom also, to the 12, now 11, to whom also he showed himself alive after his passion, his death, burial, and resurrection, by many infallible proofs. Now, you know, there have been people down through the ages who tried to prove that the resurrection of Christ was a hoax, but they come away from it invariably as believers because there was so much proof of his resurrection. All right? So they came with infallible proofs, being seen of them 40 days. 40 days he spent with them in the resurrected body. And it's that 40-day period with Christ that we get a hint of our eternal body. It's going to be a body fashioned after his resurrected body. So that's the reason for these 40 days. And you pick them up in the closing chapters of the Gospels. All right, so 40 days, speaking of the things pertaining to the kingdom of God. Now, fortunately, here about a year or two ago, we spent a whole series of programs distinguishing the difference between the kingdom of God, the kingdom of heaven, and the body of Christ, if you remember that. The kingdom of God is that overall sphere of God's righteous influence, control. Heaven, the angels, all the Old Testament believers, all the New Testament believers, everything pertaining to God's righteousness can be included in that overall circle, the kingdom of God. But in the kingdom of God is that future kingdom of heaven, which is coming on the earth, which is predominantly in Israel's domain, although all the nations are going to reappear. But that's still future. Since it was rejected at Christ's first advent, it now has been postponed, and we are now calling out the body of Christ, and it too is in the kingdom of God. So when Paul says in Colossians chapter 1 that we have been translated from darkness into the kingdom of his dear Son, it's into the big circle, the kingdom of God, but it's also into the smaller circle, the body of Christ. So you have those three entities in Scripture. The overall kingdom of God, the promised kingdom of heaven on earth, and the body of Christ, which is now being called out. All right, so here we're just talking about the big picture, the kingdom of God. All right, verse 4. And being assembled together with them, the leaven, He commanded them that they should not depart from Jerusalem, but wait for the promise of the Father, which, he saith, you have heard of me. For John truly baptized with water, but you, speaking to the 11, who are representatives also of the nation of Israel, but you shall be baptized with the Holy Spirit, a reference to Pentecost, not many days hence. Now verse 6 is an interesting verse. When they therefore were come together, Jesus and these 11 men, they asked of him, saying, Lord, wilt thou at this time restore again the kingdom to Israel? Well, now, what kingdom in Israel's past was constantly a pleasant reminder for Israel? Well, David and Solomon. When Israel reached the peak of her glory, Lord, are you ready to restore us to such a kingdom? Well, he doesn't ridicule them. He doesn't say, now, wait a minute, where do you guys get such an idea? He merely says, like we say today, it's not a matter of if, it's a matter of what? When. See? And that's what still is today. There's no ifs about the kingdom. It's coming. We just don't know when. Now, it looks like the whole world is getting ready for the coming of Christ. The whole political situation, the economic situation, the spiritual, the ungodliness, it's all screaming that we're approaching the end time. But like I said in the first program, God's wheels can grow slowly, but we don't know when it'll be. But nevertheless, the world is setting the stage for Christ's second coming, at which time he will open up this kingdom promised to Israel. So, verse 7, it's not a matter of if, it's a matter of when. And he said unto them, it is not for you to know the times or the seasons which the Father hath put in his own power. So again, we have that same scenario where Jesus said, it's not for you to know. But that doesn't mean it's not valid. It is coming. All right, now then, we'll just stay here in the first part of Acts for a little bit. Verse 8, Jesus is still speaking to the 11, and he says, but regardless of when the kingdom comes, you shall receive power after that the Holy Spirit is come upon you. Now, just not too many taming back, we did a series on the Holy Spirit. And let's come back. Just comes to mind. I didn't intend to do this, but come back with me to Luke 24. Because this is what you and I have to still recognize, that if we're going to be led and controlled by the Holy Spirit, we too want to be under this power from on high, which is the power of the Holy Spirit. See? Luke 24:49. This is what Jesus is referring to in Acts chapter 1, verse 8. All got it? Luke 24, verse 49. Behold, I send the promise of my Father upon you, but tarry or stay in the city of Jerusalem until you be endued with what? Power from on high. And what is the power from on high? The power of the Holy Spirit operating on planet Earth. All right, now then, if you'll come back to Acts chapter 1, verse 8, that's what he's telling the 11. Wait here in Jerusalem until you are endued with that power from on high, which is the coming of the Holy Spirit. And then reading on in verse 8, and you shall be witnesses unto me both in Jerusalem, in all Judea, and Samaria. Now, if you know your Bible, did they go any further? No, they never got any further. That's as far as they got. They didn't get to the uttermost part of the earth. Well, what happened? Israel's unbelief. Israel, the nation, is going to continue to reject everything concerning this promised kingdom because they couldn't buy into Jesus of Nazareth as that promised Messiah. How did they put it? Can anything good come out of Nazareth? See? And the nation went down the tube into dispersion, waiting now, of course, for God to come in and finish his second advent. But here we have it so plain that they never got any further than Samaria. They did not get to the uttermost part of the earth. But you know what? God's promises never fail. So how is Israel going to still fulfill this promise? Well, let me take you back to Matthew once again. Matthew 24. And maybe this will answer a lot of questions and save me a lot of letter writing. I sometimes think I should just make copies of some of my answers, but I don't like to do it that way. So I take the time to personally answer. But questions come in constantly with regard to the Great Commission. The Great Commission, you all know what it says. But I'm not going back to Great Commission. I'm going back to Matthew 24, where Jesus is speaking concerning the tribulation, those final 7 years before Christ returns. All right, just to pick up the language. Verse 11. These are all prophecies from the Lord himself concerning these final 7 years that Israel is going to have to go through. Verse 11. And many false prophets shall arise and deceive many. And because iniquity shall abound. Are we seeing it? Oh, the world is just succumbing to it at every turn. It isn't just America. We're still the best. When you see the wickedness in the rest of the world, we're still fairly well blessed, believe me. But it's going to be global, see? And iniquity shall abound, and the love of many shall wax cold. But he that shall endure, that is, through these 7 years, unto the end, the same shall be saved. Physically. I don't think this is the spiritual connotation. They're going to survive physically. Now, a verse comes to mind, and I always feel that that's a hint the Lord wants me to take a run at it. Come back with me to Isaiah. Isaiah 24. Keep your hands in Matthew 24 and Acts 1. We're coming back. Isaiah 24. Now, this is Isaiah's picture of these final 7 years, in the final days of them, as is the Lord. Isaiah, the first of the major prophets, chapter 24, and I'm going to take time to read these verses so that you'll understand what the Lord is talking about in Matthew 24. Isaiah 24, verse 1. Behold, the Lord, that's the Old Testament term, remember, for God the Son. Behold, the Lord maketh the earth empty, maketh it waste, and turneth it upside down, and scattereth abroad the inhabitants thereof. And it shall be, it's going to happen, as with the people, so the priest, as with the servant, his master, as with the maid, so her mistress, the buyer, the seller, the lender, the borrower. In other words, the whole cross-section of a society is now involved. The land shall be utterly emptied because of the horrors of these final hours of the tribulation. For the Lord has spoken this word, the earth mourneth and fadeth away. In other words, all of its activity is going to come down to nothing. The earth fadeth away, and the world languisheth and fadeth away. The haughty people of the earth do languish. Wealth isn't going to make a bit of difference. They're all going to come under the wrath of God. All right, Verse 5, the earth also is defiled under the inhabitants thereof, because they have transgressed the laws, they've changed the ordinance, they've broken the everlasting covenant. In other words, they've broken every possible thing that God used to control humanity. All right, now verse 6. Therefore, because of man's total rebellion and depravity, therefore has the curse devoured the earth, and they that dwell therein are desolate. There's no quality of life left. And therefore the inhabitants of the earth are burned. And I say without any apology that this is going to be the nuclear unleashing of all the nuclear weapons that the world is accumulating. And the inhabitants of the earth are burned. But what are the last several words? A few men left. What does that mean? Now come back to Matthew 24. They've endured to the end. They've managed to stay alive. Oh, maybe they're under a pile of rubble, but they're a survivor. And these survivors, you see, are going to be brought before the king in Jerusalem. Now I got to follow that up with Scripture, don't I? You're in Matthew 24, just turn over to chapter 25. Here's where the survivors are going to end up. Now, this may not be good continuity, but bear with me. Matthew 25, we now have these survivors of Isaiah 24 brought before the king, because remember, no unbelievers can go into the kingdom. So we got to sort out the unbelief of these survivors. All right, here it is. Verse 31. When the Son of Man, now that's the Son of God, it's Jesus the Christ, when he shall come in his glory, his second coming, and all the holy angels with him, then shall he sit upon the throne of his glory. Just like we saw a few programs back in Matthew 19. The 12 are going to rule from 12 thrones under the throne of Christ on Mount Zion in Jerusalem. And he shall sit upon the throne of his glory. Verse 32. Before him shall be gathered all nations. Now wait a minute. How many people are left in the nations? Just a special few, a few of the survivors. The whole population goes. And that's why all these nukes are being accumulated. They're going to use them, but not until God gives permission to. And so there will be a few survivors, I feel, in every nation around the globe. And so those survivors are representatives then of the nations. That's all we've got here. Just a few, but enough to restart the human race. Okay? And so he brings them into Jerusalem, and then he separates them in verse 32. He separates them one for another as or like a shepherd divides sheep from the goats. Now, when you separate sheep from goats, that's easy enough to understand. The sheep go here and the goats go there. Well, that's what he's going to do with the believers from all these Gentile nations that have survived. He's going to separate the lost from the saved. All right? And he sets the sheep on his right and the goats on the left. Then shall the king, see, this is at the onset of this earthly kingdom. Then shall the king say unto them on his right hand, come, you blessed of my Father, inherit or be part of the kingdom prepared for you from the foundation of the world. In other words, all the Old Testament is looking forward to this glorious earthly kingdom over which Christ is going to rule and reign. Well, then the rest, of course, explains how that the goats who represent the lost will be sent to their doom. All right, but back up again now to Matthew 24. So these survivors will have endured those 7 years to the end, and they're going to be able to go into the kingdom. See? But They can't go into the kingdom unless they've heard the gospel of salvation. Nothing is automatic. Every human being has to be presented with the plan of salvation, whether it's Old Testament, whether it's Christ's earthly kingdom gospel message, or whether it's us in the age of grace. We all have to make our personal affirmation of faith. All right, now verse 14. Here it's as plain again as English can make it. And Jesus is saying it. But he that shall endure to the end, the same shall be saved, and this gospel of the kingdom. Now, what's the key word? This. What does that indicate? What has now been preached in his earthly ministry for 3 years? This same gospel that he and the 12 have been preaching to Israel during the tribulation will be preached to the whole world, not just Jews, everyone. See? All right, so this gospel of the kingdom shall be preached in all the world for a witness unto all nations, and then shall the end come. Who's going to have the glorious opportunity to take this gospel of the kingdom to the nation of the world? Jews. What Jews? The 144,000. Okay, back to Revelation. You're with me. I'm making headway. Back to Revelation chapter 7, verses 4 through 8, we've got the sealing or setting apart 12,000 young Jewish men from each one of the 12 tribes. So now you know what I tell people? I think, I can't prove it, but I think that they're already in Israel. I think these 12,000 Jews from every one of the 12 tribes are already in Israel. That's how close I think we are to the end. But see, here's the miracle of it. Who knows what tribe they belong to? God does. And in his sovereignty, he's going to have it arranged that they're going to be there. And again, I think, I can't prove from Scripture, but it seems logical to believe that these 144,000 young Jews are going to hear the preaching of the two witnesses that come in at the very opening of the tribulation.
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4: 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Thank you very much. Amen and amen. Hallelujah.

0: 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Today, Keith Moore is teaching from the Word of God, a message from the series, Exceeding Growing Faith. 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And now, Brother Moore.
1: If it doesn't help, why do it?
2: That's right.
1: Come on, say that loud. If it doesn't help.
3: If it actually makes things worse.
1: And
3: does no good.
1: At all.
3: Why do it?
1: Why do it? Now, when you get to this, what people will think if they don't say it is you can't help it. This is the lie. Would the Lord tell us to stop something we can't help but do? Wouldn't He know whether you could do it or not? Would He be unjust and unfair to tell you to stop doing something that He knows you're not going to be able to stop? Then all it's going to result is you being in condemnation. Not doing something He told you to do that He knew you couldn't keep from doing. Nah. If He tells you not to do it, what do you know just from that one thing? If you couldn't do it before, when He told you, the empowerment came with the instruction. Is that right? His words are creative and empowering. His commands are enabling. Aren't they? So when He told you, stop being anxious, in those words is the power to do it. And if you'll believe it and act on it, your anxious days can be done. Over. Your worrying and fretting and fearing can be over. I know most Christians don't live like this, but you got to make up your mind. Are you going to walk by sight? Are you going to look at everybody else? Are you going to believe the Bible? Are you going to believe what the head of the church told you and me? I believe the Bible. Let's don't try to water it down to match our lack of experience. Let's say, Lord, lift us up. Lift us up to live this. Come up to this. Verse 28. And about clothing, why are you anxious? Now, let's take the head of the church seriously. Treat this like he's, like it's not me standing here, it's him. Looking at you and asking you a question. Why do you get anxious about clothes? He'd say, why do you get anxious about food and drink? Look at the birds. They eat and drink every day. Never worry about it at all. Why do you get anxious about clothes? Consider the lilies of the field. Should we take the Lord seriously? Then every time you're tempted to worry about the food on your table and for your kids, you need to look out the window and see where some birds are. Look out. And you need to see, oh, there's some red birds. There's some blue birds. And what you need to check, are they worrying? Are they, look at them and see, what do you think? Are they worrying?
2: No.
1: And then, you know, it's fall and winter here in Branson right now. But before too long, God's going to put some clothes on the hills. Is that right? He's going to put some clothes on everything. He's going to put the leaves on the tree. They won't be bare. They'll be clothed and beautiful. He'll put the grass and the flowers on the hills. Is that right? And they'll be beautifully clothed. He goes on to say, he said, they don't labor. They don't spin. Verse 29. And I say to you, not even Solomon. Solomon must have been a snappy dresser. Solomon in all his glory was not arrayed like one of them. I don't care how nice you dress. You can't match a field that God has full, mountainside that God's got full of flowers and all these things. Now, what's he saying? This passage started with the light of the eye. What you look at. And he's telling us what to look at. Don't look at how hard you think it could be for you to get money to get your food. Look at how easily I feed all these birds. Don't look at how high clothes have gotten. Right. Have you seen the price of clothes? Oh, my word. Have you seen the price of this? Have you seen the price of that? You're looking at darkness, and darkness is going to be in you, and that's going to cut off your faith. But if you look at the fields, how many fields does God clothe? How much grass are we talking about? How many flowers? How many leaves? How many bananas fall off on the ground and rot that the monkeys will never be able to eat? How many? How many? Why look at that? Why look at that? Verse 30. Verse 30. If the herb of the field that today is and tomorrow is cast into the furnace, God does so clothe not much more you. I know this is not the language we're used to. O ye of little faith. Now look at the whole passage. Why did he call people little faith? What reveals little faith? Worry. Smallness of faith is directly determined, you can see it, by degree of worry. The more a person worries, the smaller their faith.
2: Amen.
1: Not my idea. What's this whole passage about? Why did he call them little faith? Little faith. You know, I quoted Brother George Miller last Sunday about some things. This is a quote from him. He said, "The beginning of anxiety is the end of faith. And the beginning of true faith is the end of anxiety." Now see, he had all those thousands of kids, orphans, to feed and take care of. He had nobody underwriting him, no government, no denomination, anything. He talked about numerous days. They started out with no food. Would he have been tempted to be anxious? I got all these kids to feed. You talking about feeding your two or three or five. How about 3,000?
2: Amen.
1: And not only that, they're teaching them. They're educating them. And in fact, they brought those kids up to such a degree of education that people in the community complained.
4: Right.
1: They're better educated than their kids.
4: Right. Wow.
1: And we're getting better jobs. These are kids who had nobody.
4: Yep.
1: Who had no money, but they had God.
4: Oh.
1: And they had these guys. And all this teaching and all these supplies and all these clothes and all this food for these thousands of kids, where'd it come from? But he said, let me read it to you again. The reason I brought all that up is because he knows this personally. Every day he's tempted to fret. Where's it going to come from? What are we going to do? But he'd have never even got started. He certainly never made it that far. If he'd have worried every day.
4: Amen. So true. That's right.
1: Wouldn't have happened. He said, the beginning of anxiety is the end of faith. Now, what do many people think when you say something like that? Can't help it. I try not to. Honestly, I try, but then it just gets so heavy and so overwhelming, and you know, everybody has down days, and everybody, how you know? You don't know everybody. Besides, what has that got to do with what the Lord said? There's a lot of people ignore Him too. You don't have to be one of them. I don't have to be one of them. He said the beginning of anxiety is the end of faith. The beginning of true faith is the end of anxiety. Here's the thing you need to decide. Either we can choose not to worry, or we can't. Which one's true?
4: That's
1: What did the master say? Keep reading. Shall God not so clothe not much more you? If he's saying, if he'll feed the birds,
2: right,
1: a whole lot more he'll feed you.
4: Right.
1: If he'll clothe the hillside, a whole lot more he'll clothe you.
4: Yeah.
1: Somebody said out loud, the birds are going to eat.
3: Birds.
1: I am too.
3: I am too.
1: Is that right?
3: Yes.
1: The hillside is going to be clothed.
3: Yes.
1: I am too.
3: I am too.
1: And what would strong faith do about this? Absolutely not worry about it at all.
2: Amen.
1: Strong faith is simpler than a lot of people think. Strong faith, what would strong faith do? Abraham, not being weak in faith, being strong in faith, he was what? Fully? Fully persuaded. Well, in this case, you're going to be fully persuaded. I'm going to eat. My kids going to eat. My grandkids going to eat. My great-grandkids going to eat. We're going to have a place to stay. Sometimes people say, people might think, well, oh, Brother Keith, you know what? You must carry a heavy load. You got these two churches and all these bills and all that word supply, and you got to have, you know, all these millions. You must carry a heavy load. No, I don't. No, I don't. No, I don't. Phyllis doesn't. I don't. Our staff don't. Why? We're going to eat.
4: That's right.
1: We're going to eat.
2: Yes.
1: Church is going to have plenty.
4: Yes.
1: See, there's more than one reason why you hear me say the word supply is and always will be well supply. I ain't just a talking.
4: Amen.
1: Has it been well supplied?
3: Yes.
1: It has been.
3: Yes.
1: But what would get in the way of it?
4: Worry.
1: If I start worrying about it.
4: Yeah. Yes, sir. Right.
1: Come on, can you see this? Yeah. If I start thinking, well, now this is pretty big now. I mean, you back when we first started, wasn't all that big. But dear me, this is, you know, we're talking about some substantial money now.
4: Yeah.
1: To who?
4: Right.
1: Substantial
4: that's right.
1: To who?
4: Yeah. Yes, sir.
1: Either supposed to be doing it or we not.
3: Right.
1: Either he told us to do it or he didn't.
3: Right.
1: And if he did,
4: he did.
1: Tell me what strong faith says. Strong faith is fully persuaded that what he said, what he told us to do, he is well able. This is small change to him. Is that right? He can do this and a whole lot more. Whole lot more.
0: And that concludes today's message by Brother Keith Moore. 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That's 417-334-9233. Just mention that you heard this message on the radio. 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

0: We're glad you could join us today for the Concepts of Faith broadcast. This program is dedicated to teach you how to put the Word of God to work so that it will make a positive difference in the everyday circumstances of your life. And now, here's Charles Capps.
1: Now, when you say persistence, that means keep on keeping on, right? But when you say persistence of faith, that's faith that asks one time and just stands there and stands there and stands there until he receives. When faith asks twice, he cancels it. I mean, if you believed you received when you prayed, why would you ask the next morning for it? Why would you pray the same prayer the next morning? The only reason you'd pray the same prayer the next morning if you believed you didn't receive it the morning before. You dug up your seed. And you can plant 365 days a year and dig up your seed the next morning, and 365 days you plant and dig up seed, you will never have a harvest. But if you will plant it and let it stay planted, say it and let it stay said, pray it and let it stay prayed, in faith, God will answer your prayer. Now, we're here in Luke, the 11th chapter. Jesus said, I say unto you, ask and it shall be given you. Seek and you shall find. Knock and it shall be opened unto you. Everyone that asketh receiveth. He that seeketh findeth. To him that knocketh it shall be opened. Now, I'm aware that the Amplified has little brackets down below and says, he that asks and keeps on asking. Now, see, if you don't know how to water the word with the word, then you're going to be in a heap of trouble when you read that, because you'll think that's in the Bible. They have a footnote that says, in the present imperative and often repeated. Well, now, if it is, you know, I don't know a whole lot about the Greek. I can read a concordance a little bit. But if it does mean ask and keep on asking, it also means receive and keep on receiving every time you ask. If you ask in faith. See, you got to qualify that. It's got to be in faith. Jesus is not teaching that you receive just because you ask. Now, let's water that with the word. See, Jesus said in John, the 15th chapter, verse 7, if ye abide in me, and my words abide in you, ask what you will, and it shall be done. He didn't say ask and keep on asking. He said ask what you will, and it shall be done. Well, now, see, the will of God's involved in that, because the word of God is his will. So if the word abides in you, you have the will of God. Now, there might be certain things that you couldn't just spell out in the Bible and say, well, now, it didn't really say whether I was to buy a green car or a red one. But there's a principle involved. Whatsoever things you desire. See, you've got to make a decision on some things. It doesn't matter to God whether you drive a green car or a Volkswagen or a Cadillac or whatever, just as long as you make the choice. So don't get hung up on things because, well, I can't find that specifically in the Bible. You can always find a principle that'll cover it. Now, the word importunity means barefacedness or boldness. In other words, God is saying that this man would get up and give this man all the bread he needed, not because he was his friend, but because he had enough faith in him that if he came to him even at midnight, he would get what he asked. Man, I can't afford to lay here in bed and let that guy go without any bread, because he had enough faith to walk all the way down here and to holler in my window and ask for bread. I can't afford to turn him down because of his persistence of faith or barefacedness or boldness. He will give him as many as he needeth. Then he turns around and said, ask and you shall receive. Seek and you shall find. Knock and it shall be opened to you. Now, I had a fellow say to me, yeah, but now, Brother Capps, you see, this guy just kept knocking until he just worried this guy and he got up and gave him the bread. And that's what Jesus is teaching us to do, is just keep on praying, and finally God will answer. I said, would you mind reading that to me out of the Bible? Oh, well, he said, I don't know where it's found, but I know it says that. I said, well, I happen to know where it's found, and it don't say that. Did you notice that it never did say the fella knocked? See, that's been read into every sermon you've probably ever heard on that the guy just kept knocking. It did not even say that he knocked. See how you can read between the lines and get things squirreled up? Religion has done that. read between the lines and just squirreled it up and made it say exactly opposite of what Jesus said. Now see, this is the very subject that I'm talking about that I was telling you yesterday morning. The woman said, "Brother Capps, your teaching just confuses me. Why, I've always been taught and believe that you just keep praying and keep praying and finally God will answer your prayer because you're persistent in prayer." I said, "Yeah, but here's what the Bible says." "Well, yeah, but here's the way I believe it." "Your teaching just confuses me," she said. I said, "No, sister, you was confused when you came. You just didn't know it until you heard the truth." Amen. Well, that's what Jesus said about it. Now, let's water the Word with the Word, and let's interpret the Bible with the Bible. "All things whatsoever you ask in prayer, believing, you shall receive." So then, if you can believe it, you can receive it. All things that you can believe. Well, now, the only way you can believe it is find a promise in the Word. That's where the faith is going to come from. That's where the seed comes from. So if you can't find it in the Word or the principle in the Word, you can't have Bible faith to believe for it. That's why Jesus said all things. See, somebody said, "Oh, if it was just all things, why, people just believe for, 7 million oil wells." Well, where are you going to get a scripture to believe that? See, you got to have faith from the Word to believe that. You don't need 7 million oil wells. Now, John said, "Beloved, if our hearts condemn us not, then we have confidence in him. Whatsoever we ask of him, we receive of him, because we keep his commandments and do those things which are pleasing in his sight." Now, it didn't mean that you got your prayer answered just because you did the good things, but it gave you a pure conscience before God. Paul said, holding the mystery of faith in a pure conscience. See, if your conscience condemns you, if your heart condemns you, then you won't have faith to believe that God will answer your prayer. I mean, if I were to pray that Pastor Ripley would lose his billfold so I could find it and get his money, and that's the way God's going to meet my need. Well, that's evil. My heart would condemn me. I'd have a spiritual heart attack just as soon as I prayed that prayer. I could have no faith at all for that. You understand what I'm saying? So that's why there is a built-in control on the law of faith. You cannot abuse the law of faith. Because when you get out of line with what the will of God is and what the Word of God says, your heart will condemn you. And you can't believe for it. That's why Jesus said, "All things whatsoever you ask in prayer, believing." If you can find the Word that'll produce the faith for it, God's already said yes to it. Not a matter of talking him into it. He's already said yes to it. He's given us all things that pertain to life and godliness. I'll tell you, religion's made prayer too hard. I mean, if you just pray long enough, if you can just get enough people, if you can just get 20,000 people praying, my God will answer the prayer. No, he won't. I'd rather have one dear saint pray 1 minute in faith as 10 million people pray 55 hours in unbelief. I believe as Smith Wigglesworth said, it seems like God will just pass over 1 million people just to get to somebody that's believing him. And I'll tell you, when you get to the point that you pray after you believe, you got to believe what the Word says. It'll change your life. But now, in reading this in the 11th chapter of Luke, you'll find that it didn't say the man knocked. He might have knocked. The only indication is where Jesus said, "Ask and ye shall receive, knock and it shall be open unto you." But the fellow might have just hollered in the window. Didn't say that he knocked at all, but yet you hear people say, "Oh, he just kept knocking. He just kept knocking." No, he didn't. It was his persistence of faith. See, faith asks one time for a petition of prayer. Asks one time and just stands its ground until it receives and just begins to thank God for it. "Father, I thank you. Yesterday morning at 9 o'clock, I received my need met according to your riches in glory, because all things whatsoever I ask in prayer, believing, I shall receive. And I believed it yesterday morning when I prayed, and I want to thank you that it shall be manifest." You can pray that over and over. That's a prayer of thanksgiving and praise. And it will bring the manifestation of it. But you see, sometimes we get our minds clogged with religious tradition, and we just don't receive what the Word said. We want to receive what some man said about it, what somebody else said about it. Now, go with me to Luke, the 18th chapter. Somebody said, "Yeah, but Brother Capps, what about the widow and the unjust judge? She just kept wearing him. She just kept pestering him. And finally, she got what she wanted." Well, let's read that. Luke the 18th chapter. And he spake a parable unto them to this end, that men ought to always pray and not faint. One translation says, not turn coward and give up. Always pray. Now don't read something between the lines it didn't say. Now, if you try to say that means you ought to just always keep praying over the same thing, the same way, then you're going to violate everything that Jesus taught about prayer. Because he said, don't use vain repetition as the heathen do. Pray this way, our Father which art in heaven, hallowed be thy name, thy kingdom come, thy will be done in earth as it is in heaven. Give us this day our daily bread. In other words, there was not one repetition in that prayer. He prayed it, he said it, he believed it, and that settled it. But you hear people say, oh yeah, but Jesus is teaching us in this parable of the unjust judge that we ought to just keep on keeping on and just wear him down and he'll finally do it. Well, now that's where we've got off track and we traveled this religious road of praying. And I think if you haven't discovered it yet, you will before long, that that's not the way that Jesus taught in prayer. Jesus said, all things whatsoever you ask in prayer, believing you shall receive. Seek and ye shall find, knock and it shall be opened unto you. Everyone that asketh receiveth. Now I think if we just go over those over and over in our minds and in our spirit and in our voice, speak it until we got indelibly implanted within us, then it'd force some production in the kingdom of God. Can you say amen?

0: God bless you. I do appreciate you joining us for the Concepts of Faith broadcast today. 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In this book, we'll give you an insight into what opens the door to the devil and how to overcome the things that come your way. You know, some people believe that everything that comes to you in life is God's will for you. No, that's not true. Jesus said, "I am come that you might have life and have it more abundantly." If it has to do with having life and have it more abundantly, it comes from Jesus. But the problems, the troubles, and the things that destroy your life does not come from God. God is not the destroyer. The scriptures say that Satan is the destroyer. And the Greek word translated destroyer means ruiner. He came to ruin your life. And you need to know that it's not God's will that all these things that come to you in life happen to you. Now, some of them may be, but it's because of sowing and reaping. You know, you can sow a seed and reap a harvest. Whether it's a good seed or a bad seed, you're going to reap a harvest. Now, you've heard people say, "God will never put more on you than you can bear." That's not what he said. The scripture says, "God will always make a way of escape that you may be able to bear it or to come through it or overcome it." In other words, you're going to have to act on the word of God to overcome the things that come against you, many of them especially, if you'll just get the word of God in your mouth and begin to speak it. That's offer number 7507, How to Avoid Tragedy and Live a Better Life. 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
4: I grew up in China, where my parents both spoke and taught English in military college. They taught us hard work, ethics, and honesty. At 8, I was responsible for my younger sister when my parents were sent away for re-education during the Cultural Revolution. When I finished high school, I too went to a farm for re-education. Because universities shut down during the Cultural Revolution, when they reopened, millions of young people wanted an education. I had to study very hard to be accepted. My father once beat me for going to a movie instead of studying. I majored in English, then taught English for 6 years. At 30, I decided to get a master's degree in the U.S. My parents used their retirement savings to send me to the University of Wisconsin at La Crosse. 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I was hospitalized for 4 weeks, and a campus pastor came daily and read the Bible to me. Communism is atheistic, but the Bible and God appealed to me. I soon joined a Bible study led by that pastor, thinking I was a Christian. I worked 3 jobs to pay my hospital bill. I graduated and met Rusty while looking for work in education administration. 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Jesus set me free of deception. I'm Hong Shang Rost. If the Son therefore shall make you free, ye shall be free indeed.
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1: Chapter 20. 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
5: and whosoever

0: whoever is deceived thereby is not wise. The fear of a king is as the roaring of a lion. Whoso provoketh him to anger sinneth against his own soul. It is an honor for a man to cease from strife, but every fool will be meddling. The sluggard will not plow by reason of the cold, therefore shall he beg in harvest and have nothing. Counsel in the heart of man is like deep water, but a man of understanding will draw it out. Most men will proclaim every one his own goodness, but a faithful man who can find? The just man walketh in his integrity, his children are blessed after him. A king that sitteth in the throne of judgment scattereth away all evil with his eyes. Who can say, I have made my heart clean, I am pure from my sin? Divers weights and divers measures, both of them are alike abomination to the Lord. Even a child is known by his doings, whether his work be pure and whether it be right. The hearing ear and the seeing eye, the Lord hath made even both of them. Love not sleep, lest thou come to poverty. Open thine eyes, and thou shalt be satisfied with bread. It is naught, saith the buyer. But when he has gone his way, then he boasteth. There is gold and a multitude of rubies, but the lips of knowledge are a precious jewel. Take his garment that is surety for a stranger, and take a pledge of him for a strange woman. Bread of deceit is sweet to a man, but afterwards his mouth shall be filled with gravel.
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You know, it just occurred to me that there is a phenomenal group of ingredients working right now to bring us together via radio. This is Night Sounds. I'm Bill Pierce. Just a little huskier vocally tonight than usual, but getting off the tail end of a case of bronchitis. No pain, just sounds a little weird. But speaking of this network of ingredients and factors that bring us together, we take for granted. I casually open an attenuator here, make a few moves on the control board, punch a button over in this side, and start the clock working. And before I know it, we're on the air. And even driving to the studio, things we take for granted. What if the law of gravity didn't exist? You'd have thousands of cars floating around. Laws that say we are together. It's mutual attraction between all of these factors. The car, the planet, gravity. The correct chemical balance of the air we breathe. The automatic mechanics of our heartbeat. And we don't have to manually breathe through a machine unless we have difficulties. It's really a wonderful mix of ingredients that make it possible for you and me to be together tonight. Speaking of wonder and amazement, there's an old song with the title The Wonder of It All. And whether you remember this, Bev Shea wrote this song, and it's been delivered in so many different ways. Tonight we're going to begin with it as we think of this wonderful network of things that happen that are worked through natural laws created by God that make it possible for us to interact, to stay living, to function the way we should. The wonder of it all. Just stop for a moment and consider it. The simplicity of the orchestral introduction. Then we come in with the choral work. When I consider all of these things, well, it's just too wonderful.

the greatest wonder of all, God Loves Me. Opening music tonight by Bob Krogstad and the Chorus and Orchestra in our program entitled It Really Works. Thinking specifically about this world in which we live. So many things working together, the laws of nature. Why wouldn't metal ignite when gasoline will? Why do two masses attract each other? Why, in other words, does the universe have the characteristics it does and work the way it works? Some would say, well, it's the law of nature. It shapes this universe in which we live. But if these laws did not operate consistently, neither we nor any other part of the universe would exist. I mentioned gravity a minute ago. This particular factor holds the Earth together, keeps both us and the air we breathe attached to its surface, and keeps us circling around the sun. But why? Scripture implies that the universe works the way it does because that's how God designed it. He actually enacted the laws of nature. An editorial in Signs of the Times magazine recently by David Jarnes reminded me of this. He said, I believe these natural laws suggest that God continues to work through all natural processes, that He sustains them all through the laws that govern the energy and matter that comprise the universe. He continually enforces these laws, that this universe functions as it must to exist and to support life. It's very dependable, the laws of nature. And it's because we can count on gravity, on gasoline burning, and all of these other factors that we can make machines that carry us across land and water through the air. Absolutely incredible. But we take it for granted because we're so used to it. It's very familiar. But let one of these laws stop, and there would be Panic City. Through all of this, Scripture portrays God as the giver of moral as well as physical laws. Mr. Jarnes in his editorial says, however, it seems to me that we tend to think of these moral laws in terms of power struggles and individual freedom and control, as in, God wants to tell me what to do. God didn't give the moral laws primarily to control our actions. They resemble His physical laws. His moral laws are not so much legislation to control human actions as descriptions of the way things work in the universe He has created. Tonight's program entitled, It Really Works. Those of you who drive automobiles and go back away in time, have you ever had a car where everything works precisely the way it's supposed to? Been a long time since I've driven an automobile with that. There's always some little thing. But God's universe is something else. We really can't ignore the laws of the universe. If we do, we'll be in trouble. We can't walk through a closed door. If you step off a cliff, you'll surely fall to the bottom. And just so, ignoring the spiritual laws of the universe, such as, you shall have no other gods before me. You shall not murder. These hurt us individually. They injure our relationship with God and with other people. And if we persist to resist spiritual laws, it will result in our death. The spiritual universe is just as much a cause and effect place as is the physical universe. We cannot exclude God.
tonight's program, It Really Works, leads me to consider these things we take for granted. His physical laws mean something to us, more than just, what else is new? This is the way it is. Yet we're all born with this rebellious streak. We naturally see God as maybe a control freak whose proclamation of the moral laws was a mean-spirited attempt to enslave us. This morning in my personal devotions, I was reading a chapter in the book of Leviticus. Throughout this book, God gives many laws that govern our welfare on earth. If we resist or refuse them or try to work against them, it's a no-win situation. Unfortunately, we have a will that sometimes bends the wrong way. But fortunately, God can change us if we want Him to. He can make His laws an integral part of our lives. If we allow Him to do this and cooperate with Him, we'll know the freedom and the joy that He wants all His creatures to experience. Thank God tonight that His nature is loving and compassionate. As I read through the Old Testament, He forgave Israel again and again. Now and then He'd bring some sort of a blight on their land or cause some unfortunate thing to happen, but they never got it. They'd complain for a while and say, yeah, you know, you're right. I think we better change our ways. But before we knew it, they'd be back at it again, electing judges and kings and official people who did evil in the sight of the Lord. So this cause and effect principle begins with God. He knows that you and I are motivated by rewards. He built this dynamic into His system when He created us. So actions that go against Him have negative results for us, and actions in accordance with His will have good results. So as we recognize this, in the face of trials and temptation, maybe the only thing that makes you want to stand your ground when other forces try to persuade you to give in is the belief in God and His love. Just so we're aware tonight of the consequences, we live under the umbrella of the grace of God at this point. I'm glad I didn't live back in the Old Testament days. I'd probably have been dead by now, stoned or something. But God's grace is here tonight. It has appeared. The very fact that we meet together is because of His grace, first of all to me. I'm broadcasting to you, and I know that His grace works in you too, if you've allowed Him to touch your life, if you've invited Him in to your entire being. This morning I prayed that the Spirit of God would motivate me, would fill me, would sensitize me, would direct my thoughts, my words, my actions. And we do fail sometimes because we're flawed, but He loves us anyway. And as Paul the Apostle said in Romans 6, verses 1 and 2, let's not use the grace of God in a negative way. To say, well, because of His grace, He'll forgive me, I can do anything I want. At that point, cause and effect will come into action. Tonight's program, It Really Works, is about God's divine laws. This world belongs to our Lord. He created us. He created it. He created the laws that govern our movements. This morning when I awoke and got out of bed, I opened the blinds and the sun just burst into the room. I expected it. I thought, well, the sun's going to be out. It's that time. Sunrise. But God made it happen.
It might be well for us to focus on his laws, to thank him for the incredible chemistry that pulls this whole thing together. So even though this is a nighttime program, we're just going to concentrate on the morning for a couple of minutes. The Pan Pipes and the Don Marsh Orchestra with the old hymn, "When Morning Gilds the Skies, My Heart Awaking Cries Praise to Our God." Because actually, this is our Father's world. He created it, he owns it, he runs it with his natural and spiritual laws. Let's thank him for that, and of all things, to cooperate with him.

for the beauty of the earth, for the glory of the skies, for the wonderful manipulation of God's hand to cause it all to happen again and again. How do you conceive God? Negatively, positively? Do you see him as some sort of a control, or just somebody who's distant and makes things happen and doesn't let you get away with much, especially if it's enjoyable? Some people picture him that way. There's a God we want, and there's a God who is, and they're not always the same. The turning point comes when we stop seeking the God we want and begin to seek the God who is. He's unchanging. Our job is not to recreate him in our imagination, but to come in full surrender to the foot of the cross, seeking to know him as he really is, in all of his resurrection power. The same power that raised Jesus from the dead is the power that burst forth out of nothingness and formed the worlds, the universes, the solar system, and the marvelous creation of you and me, as the psalmist said, fearfully and wonderfully made.

fairest Lord Jesus, ruler of all nature. In case you just joined us, the program you're hearing is Night Sounds. Hi, I'm Bill Pearson. Very honored to be with you at this point. As we come together night by night, Monday through Friday, I do so with prayer. The prayer that God will touch you where you are. We really seek to lift high the cross, to point to Jesus Christ, who said, "And I, if I be lifted up from the earth, will draw all people to me." And it is he whom we represent tonight. It occurs to me that in just a few moments we'll be going off the air. Night Sounds continues in other forms. Many of you have written and asked for information about the various series that we have. 8 programs to a very attractive binder on such subjects as Shepherd of the Psalms, dealing with our emotions, singleness, depression, grief, loneliness. Many write and ask for information regarding the music of Night Sounds. We have a dozen albums now, both vocal and instrumental. If we can stand with you in prayer, this is a real privilege. I would suggest you write for a catalog that gives an overview of this entire field of ministry. We receive our mail at Night Sounds, Wheaton, Illinois, 60189. And again, I guess I don't have to mention it, but my voice is not quite where it's supposed to be. And I wasn't going to go on the air tonight, but I thought, well, why not? Everybody's gotten laryngitis once in a while and a cold or something. Maybe they will identify. So, thanks for putting up with this. A few moments ago, I played the song, "This Is My Father's World." The trouble with instrumentals is that we perhaps forget the words. So I've asked Bobby Michaels to come along here and just remind us once again of the words of this beautiful song, of ownership, of possession. This is my father's world. Thank God for that. And he still has control.

and heaven and earth be one. Interesting how we come up with alternative suggestions about God sometimes. Now and then I'll wonder why he would even take any time whatsoever with me. Who am I to think that God would pay any attention to me? And when we begin to let unbelief of our old sinful nature into our minds, scrambling up what we know is true about our Heavenly Father, we're open to trouble. We may sense God's presence much less and imagine that he's stepped away. He's finally had it with us. We went too far this time. Yet this is not the way he works. Thank you, Heavenly Father, that you have proved to us once again that your love is totally magnificent, unconditional. The fact that even in the face of our unbelief and perhaps defiance, you bring your laws to bear, the physical laws of this universe, the spiritual laws which we would do well to obey. May we stop and think what you want of us. Yield ourselves to you. Accept Christ into our beings. Accept his forgiveness and walk in faith in his strength. In Jesus' name, amen. Well, thank you for letting me share with you tonight. It really works. God knows what he's doing. He's keeping the books and he loves you. Once again, if we could service you further or help as we could, our mailing address, Night Sounds, Wheaton, Illinois, 60189. So the better part of wisdom is to communicate and cooperate with him. Till we meet again, God be with you in a very vital way, and a peaceful good night to all of you.

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1: There are three things these people experienced of the things of God. That of being enlightened by God, that of having tasted the heavenly gift and the good word of God, and even the power of the age to come, and furthermore, of being partakers of the Holy Spirit.
2: Being partakers. Partakers involves the concept of a partnership. In fact, that is the Greek root of the word, being in a partnership. And some partnerships can make us or break us. When you go into a business partnership, you risk losing everything should it go sour, but you also stand to gain a lot if it goes well. We need to take partnerships very seriously, and even when we go into business partnerships, the question for the Christian arises, do we go into a business partnership with an unbeliever? The verse that often comes up is from 2 Corinthians 6:14, which tells us not to be yoked with unbelievers. Could the motivation, the goals, and the methods of the unbeliever be the same as the believer? Is our love for money greater than our desire to honor the Lord? We cannot partner with the world and at the same time partner with the Holy Spirit. But isn't it amazing that Messiah would want to partner with us? His resources are mine and my resources are his. While he accepts my weaknesses and builds me up in this partnership, I receive his power and I'm sanctified by it. This partnership is quite unique though. Messiah invested all into it. He died for it and he daily is carrying me through it. My responsibility in this partnership is to listen to his advice, to stay close to him, to think as he does and make the transactions as he would. I am his business representative in this world and I want to make this partnership work to the fullest. We will not be swallowed up by any worldly company. In fact, we need to do a divine demerging when it comes to the way the world does business. We do a demerging that we might separate ourselves from worldly ways, that we might have our alliance, collaboration, and intimacy with the one who bought us and brought us into this business. Welcome to Shalom Ariel. Welcome to our continuing study in the book of Hebrews with Messianic leader Jacques Isaac Gabizon. Be blessed as you listen in, and Shalom.
1: For instance, did you ever ask yourself, how did Jesus come to know all that he knew even from the age of 12, when he was discussing theology in the midst of the teachers at the temple? How did he come to be a mature sheep himself? I just want to tell you that he had to learn all of this, and he couldn't get all this knowledge from the school system in Nazareth or from the synagogues. So how did he do it? You know, Luke tells us that he had to undergo all that a young child needed to. Right? Even though he's God, he didn't use his divinity. He had to go everything he went through. In Luke 2:52, he says, "And Jesus increased in wisdom, stature, and in favor with God and with men." See that he increased in wisdom and in favor with God, that is mentally and spiritually. Have you ever asked yourself how he did this? You know, Isaiah tells us. Isaiah 50 tells us, you know, Isaiah 40 to 53 speaks of the Messiah, his life, his ministry. In Isaiah 50 verse 4, he spoke about how he grew spiritually. And this is what we should see. We should copy even. Verse 4, he says, "The Lord God has given me the tongue of the learned, that I should know how to speak a word in season to him who is weary. He awakens me morning by morning. He awakens my ear to hear as the learned. The Lord God has opened my ear, and I was not rebellious, nor did I turn away." The Messiah tells us that God has given him the tongue of the learned, but how? This is when he awakens him morning by morning. "He awakens my ear to hear as the learned." He says, morning by morning, the Messiah was in communication with God the Father, perhaps through prayer or through the study of the Word, and through the Spirit, Yeshua grew spiritually. This is how he did it. Here's a pattern to follow to get to maturity. Morning by morning and reading the Word of God and prayer, this is how God spoke to believers throughout history as well. Their biographies tell us. And in the Bible, men of God knew about this precious time. David, in Psalm 5, he says, "My voice shall hear in the morning. O Lord, in the morning I will direct it to you and I will look up." That was a king, a rich king. Perhaps you prefer another time of the day, let it be, but there should be one time of the day when Yeshua says, you know what, this is in Matthew 6:6. But you, when you pray, go in your room. And when you have shut the door, pray to your Father who is in the secret place, and your Father who sees in secret will reward you openly. You know what he's saying here? He says, I want to have a personal relationship with you. Right? You have to take that time, go to your room, close the door, and speak to him. He's there. He's waiting for you. This is the key to maturity. Stay close to God. Do you know how to keep a broken vessel full? By keeping the faucet turned on. This is how it is. Right? We are not perfect. And the only way to stay in tune with the Spirit is to listen to him morning by morning and also throughout the day. Even more, consider the difference between a strong and a weak cup of tea. The same ingredients, you have water and tea, are used for both. The difference is that the strong cup of tea results from the tea leaves' immersion in the water longer, allowing the water more time to get into the tea and the tea into the water. The longer the steeping process, the stronger the cup of tea. In the same way, the length of time we spend in God's Word and in prayer determines how deeply we get into it and how deeply or greatly we'll get blessed. Now, this is where we come to the heart of the argument, verses 4 to 6. 4 to 6. Yesterday afternoon, I spoke to my son Michael, who's finishing his THM at Dallas this year. And he knows that I prepare my sermons on Friday. And he says, Dad, what are you teaching on? I said, Hebrews 6, 4 to 6. There was a moment of silence. He says, Dad, I'm going to pray for you. Okay, let's read verses 4 to 6, and we will first concentrate on the argument. Let's go. Well, we'll concentrate especially on 4 to 5 first, but let's read 4 to 6. He says, for it is impossible for those who were once enlightened and have tasted the heavenly gift and have become partakers of the Holy Spirit and have tasted the good word of God and the power of the age to come and then have fallen away, it is impossible to reunite them to repentance, since they again crucify to themselves the Son of God and put him to open shame. Who is the writer speaking to? To believers or unbelievers? I believe that all the elements found here in verses 4 to 5 constitute the starting point leading to salvation. These elements are the offer. You will find them present with a believer before he comes to be saved, and you find them present with the non-believers before they refuse. There are three things these people experienced of the things of God. That of being enlightened by God, that of having tasted the heavenly gift and the good word of God, and even the power of the age to come, and furthermore, of being partakers of the Holy Spirit. That sounds, again, so much like what a believer goes through in his first stages of spiritual life. And all of this also sounds so much like what a non-believer goes through before he says, no, I don't want it. In the expression, have once been enlightened, we can see the message of salvation which leads some to eternal salvation again and some to refuse it. Some see it as full salvation, however, it is better to see it as marking a point of the offer of salvation since most will refuse it. How can we be sure of what we're saying? First, the word enlightened. It is used elsewhere in Hebrews 10:32. And there it sheds light to its meaning. There the writer speaks to believer and says, but recall the former days which after you were enlightened, you endured a great struggle with suffering. See that he brings the enlightenment in the former days, that is before the time of salvation, like one time happening, like when they began to believe. And in this sense, I believe we should understand Hebrews 6. And this was seen by the others. Like in John 1:9, do you remember Jesus when he came, right? It says that the true light which gives life to every man coming into the world. So they saw him. As for the word taste, the word means to experience something. It is mentioned 15 times in the scriptures, that is in the New Testament. 12 of which strictly means to taste, and 3 implies eating as well. But the meaning is to taste, to experience something, just like in Hebrews 2:9 when it says that Yeshua tasted death for everyone. He was dead for 3 days only, and now he's alive. He's not dead, so he tasted death. And the third word, partakers. This word speaks of a companion, a friend. In secular Greek, it was used for a business partner. But I want to tell you, the Holy Spirit is not only our friend and companion. Our relationship with God goes beyond this to a much higher degree. One like that of a marriage, being one with God. These people were not bored of Him. They were not sealed by the Spirit. They were only partakers. And we're going to see examples like this in the Scriptures. And so to be enlightened, to have tasted, and to be partakers, these words implies all people, all men, as it may represent the first stages of an offer to salvation. And these experiences can only be achieved by God's doing. All men need the intervention of God in order to be enlightened, in order to taste the things of the Spirit, in order to see the way of salvation, and that they can say yes or no. I want you to see here the grace of God, how far He goes. It is written that no one knows the things of God except the Spirit of God. So the Spirit must perform an initial miracle in the minds of all men in order for him to accept or refuse God. You see how far he goes to everyone? I believe he goes to absolutely every single person. No one goes to hell by mistake. If they go to hell, it's by choice. It is not the work of the Spirit in these days to convict the world of sin and of righteousness and of judgment. He works at these things. There is a work of the Spirit in the heart of all men in order for them to see God and make up their minds. And I believe he uses these means of enlightenment, allowing them to taste of the word and of its power and of the blessings and even being partners with them. Is it possible that verse 4 to 5 speaks of initial phase of salvation? How can we be further sure of this? You know, there are many examples of people in the Scriptures who went through the process and refused. Let us look some of them. Look at some of them. The first people we can think of are the Israelites who aimlessly walked around and around Kadesh Barnea for 38 years. You know that they tasted the heavenly gifts. Think of the miracle of the manna. Think of their clothes and shoes. The Bible says that they never worn out for 40 years. Deuteronomy 29. That was a long time tasting. And they also tasted the good word of God. Why? Because to them were given the oracles of God. The Torah, it was given to them. And they tasted of the power of the age to come when they saw the great miracles that Moses performed when they saw him with the Egyptian especially. And when they saw all the time this pillar of clouds to lead the way during the day and at night, the pillar of fire was always with them. God was with them, physically with them, right? They said no. They really tasted of the things, and let me ask you, how many of the about 3 million souls of the Israelites at that time entered the land of Israel? Only 2, right? And of course with the newborns, Caleb and Joshua. And we can think of many others in the Bible, Simon Magnus in Acts 8, of whom it was said that he believed and he was baptized, and it is said that he even received the Spirit by the laying of hands, but at the end Peter saw his game. And he says, your money perish with you because you thought that the gift of God could be purchased with money. He is one of them who fits well Hebrews 6, 4 to 5. And one can think of Alexander of Emmaus in 1 Timothy 1, whom Paul delivered to Satan because they blasphemed. Imagine. Or Hymenaeus and Philetus in 2 Timothy, whose false teaching spread according to Paul. And so on, right? But there are two people I want to bring to your attention. Two people. One in the Old Testament and one in the New Testament. The first and chief of them all is who? Judas Iscariot.

shame. These having fallen away, it is impossible for them to bring them to repentance. Again, it says, that is the key word. Because these have been laying foundation again, foundation of repentance and faith. But you don't do that. Notice the present tense in Hebrews. They crucified, not they crucified. The denial is going on. And so we are to have no fellowship with them. This is what John says. These are those who did not want to commit their lives to Yeshua. They came, they tasted, but they didn't want to stay. There is for them no remission. This is sad, by the way. This is a tragedy. You know, they cannot come back. They themselves, by the way, will not want to come back because they already have gone through the process of being enlightened. This is similar to what Yeshua called the blasphemy against the Holy Spirit. At the time, the religious leaders clearly saw the special miracles of the Messiah. Miracles only God could perform. This is when Nicodemus told Jesus. He says, Rabbi, we know that you are a teacher come from God, for no one can do these signs that you do unless God is with him. Yet, they did not receive him. Some say that Hebrews 6:6 is also addressed to believers. In a sense, it is. Because it shows the impossibility of believers to fall like this. This is not for you. Believers do not go there. And this will be his argument in the following verses until the end of the chapter. But before this, he gives a parable. A very revealing parable. One that is spoken to all believers to encourage them to produce fruits. After all, I just want to tell you, all this is given to us so that we may produce fruits. The Bible wasn't written to the tares. It's written to us. Look at verse 7 and 8. It says, for the earth which drinks in the rain that often comes up and bears herbs, useful for those by whom it is cultivated, receives blessings from God. But if it bears thorns and briars, it is rejected and near to being cursed, whose end is to be burnt. Here we have the two soils exposed to the same rain. Same rain. One produces herbs and blessings. Blessings to those to whom it is cultivated, that is the people around them, their congregation, their family. The other who receives the same rain bears thorns and thistles. Not a good thing. These things, thorns and thistles, are spoken in Genesis as a result of the fall. And the verse says that it is rejected, cursed and burnt. If this is addressed to believers, then the earth is burnt and burnt for good because it can never produce fruits. That is if it's addressed to non-believers. To believers, we know that farmers will burn their field in order to get rid of all the bad weeds. And the next season they'll produce fruits. This is true of the believers who do not show fruits fit for the kingdom of God. Their God will remove, he may remove these things from them in order for them to become fruitful. These are hard words, aren't they? Now the last point of the argument of the rest is the rest of the chapter of Hebrews. There the writer concentrates on the believers and only the believers. After coming out of this maze, he speaks his heart out to the lambs and the sheep, and he wants to tell them how God loves them. This we will see next week. You know, to conclude, there is one thing that the writer makes clear in the following verses. Do not doubt your salvation. But ask yourself, where are you within the different groups of believers? Are you with a milky group? Or are you, if you're a new believer, so it is good, and you begin to explore the great things of God. This is a good place to be, by the way. Or are you among the meaty group, always desiring to know more about these things, about these great treasures in the scriptures, always asking questions and going deeper? You know, this is also a great place to be. Or maybe are you in between? You've been a believer for a long time, but you still did not fully grasp the main lines. If you are, I just want to tell you, don't feel that bad, because the majority of believers are there. And Hebrews was written for you to be encouraged to go on to perfection, like it says in verse 1. You know, I'm currently reading a book. It's called The Cockpit Confidentials by Patrick Smith, who is a pilot. This book is about all you need to know about planes, and I love planes, by the way. And one of the questions that he answers, could some crazy or ill-intentioned person open the doors of the plane during flight? Do you think they can? You know, the answer is that you can't.

0: Nobody can open the doors of a plane while it's in flight for the simple reason that the cabin is pressurized. There's something like 75,000 pounds of pressure and no man can open that door. As a believer in Yeshua, you can see yourself like in a pressurized plane when you are in the family of God, well protected, because no one can pull you out of the hand of the Messiah or out of the hand of God himself. As a believer, if you committed your life to God, you now belong to the family of God, and nothing, absolutely nothing, can separate you from the love of God. This is what the writer will tell us next week. Let us bow our head in prayer. Again, Lord, we are grateful for the worship, the music, your powerful word. Lord, we ask that whatever we learned, we can actually, Lord, use it for our spiritual growth. Let us meditate on these things. You did all these things. You wrote all these things so that we can come closer to you. What we've seen, Lord, is your grace. Your grace, how far you go to show all these things to non-believers. Thank you, Lord, for the salvation you have given all of us in Yeshua, under whom we pray. Amen. Amen. May the Lord bless you and keep you.
1: 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Mm-hmm.

0: Psalm 70. Make haste, O God, to deliver me. Make haste to help me, O Lord. Let them be ashamed and confounded that seek after my soul. Let them be turned backward and put to confusion that desire my hurt. Let them be turned back for a reward of their shame, that say, Aha, aha. Let all those that seek thee rejoice and be glad in thee. And let such as love thy salvation say continually, Let God be magnified. But I am poor and needy. Make haste unto me, O God. Thou art my help and my deliverer. O Lord, make no tarrying.
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2: Welcome to 15 Minutes in the Word with New York Times bestselling author Joyce Meyer. On today's program, Joyce will be teaching from her series, Enjoying Successful Relationships. God wants to bless us, but we must get along. Because where there is unity, there is blessing and anointing. So it's our job to learn how to set aside our own agenda and serve one another through love. Now, here's Joyce with today's teaching.
3: Proverbs 16:9 says that man's mind plans his way, but God directs his steps. I saw a sign recently that said, man plans and God laughs. And you know, I do believe that our steps are ordered by the Lord much more than what we realize they are. And I believe that many times when we think we're in the wrong place, God has indeed got us in the right place. What am I doing here? I can't believe this happened. How did this happen? Jesus understood the difference between divine interruptions and demonic interruptions. It seems like people bounce back and forth, not really ever understanding the balance. You don't want to interrupt me when I'm having my prayer time and my fellowship time with God in the morning unless it's really important. Not that I would be mean, but I'm not interruptible at that time. Because I learned many years ago that if I did not have that time with God, I was not going to be very nice that day. And it's not really good if you're a preacher and you're not nice. Amen. I need a lot of help. And I can't do it on my own. I know that every day I tell God, I know full well I'm nothing without you. And if you don't help me, if you don't strengthen me, I will not do anything right today. And I remember when I first started understanding I needed to spend that time with God, my kids were all still at home and they'd get upset. Can't you come out of that room in the morning? Can't you come down here and make our breakfast? I said, look, you're all teenagers. You can put cereal in a bowl and eat it. If you were smart, you'd send me to my room. Your life is going to be better if I'm in here. So that's one thing that you need to not allow people to interrupt. You need to have your time with God because you're not going to be good for anything else if you don't do that. But then the rest of the day, we need to be open to God. Have a plan and work your plan unless God interrupts your plan. And if he does interrupt your plan, whatever time you spend doing what he's asked you to do, he will redeem that time back to you and make something else easier or send somebody else along to help you with that. And there's so many ways that we can do this. My husband is absolutely wonderful at talking to people and showing an interest in them that perhaps a lot of other people wouldn't mess with at all. And I think that's part of the way we show hospitality to strangers and foreigners and maybe people who feel a little bit out of place. What would happen when you go to church if instead of heading for your three friends, what would happen if you said, God, show me somebody today that's new, show me somebody that's lonely, show me somebody that's hurting. And how about if you went and got them and asked them to go sit with you and your three friends? But see, we don't, you know, it's like, you know, I'm going to church. Don't bother me. I want to just sit in my pew and nobody better be in my seat either because I sit in the third row on the end seat and everybody knows it and nobody better be in my seat. Come on, don't mess with me. I'm a Christian. Hallelujah. Okay, another wonderful scripture that I absolutely love, Acts 10:38. Says, see how God anointed Jesus of Nazareth. We all want the anointing, right? And I love this. See how God, let's put that scripture up, please, Acts 10:38. See how God anointed and consecrated Jesus of Nazareth with the Holy Spirit and with strength and ability and power, and how he went about doing good. We all went about. Every day you go out of your house and you have the ministry of wenting about. How many of you get that? You know, what'd you do yesterday? Well, I went to the grocery store and I went to the cleaners and I went to the shopping mall and I went here and I went there. Well, how many people did you touch? Or did you do your best to ignore all of them and not have to talk to any of them and not even time to smile? And maybe you had this gigantic cart full of groceries and there was some little old lady that had two items and the thought tried to enter your mind to let her go in front of you, but no, you were in a hurry. But bless God, you got your bumper sticker and your cross around your neck and got your fish shown on your t-shirt that you got at your Joyce Meyer conference. Come on, you all know I'm telling the truth. Well, I didn't, you know, I got this stuff from my own life, so I'm not picking on anybody else. Jesus was interruptible. Let's look at Matthew chapter 8. I mean, it's amazing to me what all he did just while he was wenting about. Thank you, daughter. I got so many kids, I love it. I tell everybody they can call me Mama J. Matthew 8, a day in the life of Jesus, verse 1. When Jesus came down from the mountain, please notice that he started on the mountain, spending his time with God. He didn't come down until he did that. No wenting about until you have time with God. Great throngs followed him. And behold, a leper came up to him and prostrating himself, worshipped him and saying, Lord, if you're willing, you can cleanse me. And he reached out his hand and touched him and saying, I'm willing. I want everybody here to reach out your hands and say, I'm willing. Amen. You saw him, Lord. Oh, you've had it now. It's too late. You can't take it back. God saw you. He's got one of those cameras, you know, like they have on traffic lights now. Only now he's got them in church, and he's got a picture of every time you say, I surrender all. I surrender all. Here I am, God. Use me, use me, use me. Amen, Sister Joyce. That's right. Love should be the number one thing. You got snapshots of all that. And then Jesus said, don't tell anybody about this. Go show yourself to the priest. Offer the offering that Moses told you to offer. Verse 5, and as he went to Capernaum, a centurion came up to him, begging him, Lord, my servant boy is lying at house, paralyzed and distressed with intense pain. And Jesus said, oh, no problem. I'll come. I'll come restore him. Well, I know what most of us would have said. Well, be warm and be filled. I got somewhere to go. I'll put you on my prayer list, but verse 14 through 16, and when Jesus went into Peter's house, he saw, open your eyes and look at what's going on around you. He saw his mother-in-law lying ill with fever, and he touched her hand. The fever left her, and she got up, began to serve. When evening came, they brought to him many who were under the power of demons, and he drove out the spirits with a word and restored to health all that were sick. And this just goes on and on and on and on and on. I've got verse after verse after verse. So, Jesus was definitely interruptible. We certainly need to stay focused and know what God's called us to do and not let people just use us and interrupt us for silly stuff, but we need to be available to God. How many of you will pray every morning, God, what can I do for you today? Now, don't you do that unless you mean it, because he's going to give you something to do. I'm giving you a way to get over being a bored Christian. Same old, go to church, go home, go to church, go home. Do the seminar, buy the t-shirt. Happy clappy to the music, go to church, go home, go to church, go home. And after a few years of that, you're like, then you think you need a new church, so you go somewhere else, they tickle you for a while, then that wears you out. I know, I've been there, done all that. Please don't misunderstand this, but I think sometimes we make too much out of church as a building we go to put in our time with God. And the fact is, we are the church, and we should be living this life everywhere that we go. That's what we need, people to get out there and live the life everywhere they go. Do you have any idea how many people just the people in this room could touch? My goodness. It would be phenomenal. Matthew 25, 32. We're going to take a look at sheep and goats. Yeah, you got that right, honey. Oh, Jesus. Are you a sheep or a goat? Sheep, sheep, sheep, sheep. Well, we'll see. Sheep say, bah. Goats say, but. Well, I know I should do that, but. I know I should probably help them, but. Or you're thinking, I probably should go over there and talk to that person. They look really lonely, but. You old goat, you. But. Verse 32, Matthew 25, 32. All nations will be gathered before him, and he will separate them, the people, from one another, as a shepherd separates his sheep from the goats. And he will cause the sheep to stand at his right hand, but the goats at his left. And we're going to read all this, so focus. Then the king will say to those at his right hand, come, you blessed of my Father, you favored of God and appointed to eternal salvation. Inherit and receive as your own the kingdom prepared for you from the foundation of the world. For I was hungry, and you gave me food. I was thirsty, and you gave me something to drink. I was a stranger, and you brought me together with yourselves, and you welcomed and entertained and lodged me. I was naked, and you clothed me. I was sick, and you visited me with help and ministering care. I was in prison, and you came to see me. Then the just and the upright will answer him, Lord, when did we see you hungry and give you food, or thirsty and gave you something to drink? When did we see you a stranger and we welcomed and entertained you, or naked and clothed you? When did we see you sick or in prison and came to visit you? And the king will reply to them, truly I tell you, as far as you did it for one of the least in the estimation of men, of these my brethren, you did it unto me. Maybe I could just put a little more better spin on it to help you really understand it. God takes it personally how we treat people. He says, however you treat other people, as far as I'm concerned, that's the way you're treating me.
4: People are all different, so we need to learn how to relate to everyone, not just those who are like us. We must learn to avoid strife by trying to keep unity and oneness with the people in our lives. If we truly want to be like Christ, we need to become a servant. We cannot become so busy that we refuse to be interrupted when someone needs help. Most of Jesus' miracles took place when we stopped along the way. A sincere, deep desire to help people is one of the most godly attitudes we can have. Galatians 5:13 says this, you, my brothers and sisters, were called to be free, but do not use your freedom to indulge the flesh. Rather, serve one another humbly in love.
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8: The one thing that God asked Abraham to do was this, found in Genesis 12:1. Now the Lord said to Abram, get out of your country, away from your relatives and your father's house into a land that I will show you. And then God promised he would do 8 things for Abraham. Let's begin now. The first thing he says is, I will show you a land. This is the leadership of the Holy Spirit. Does God guide new converts? Yes, but he specifically guides disciples, because the entrance into discipleship is the baptism of the Spirit and a dedication to the Word of God. The Holy Spirit's direction comes through the Word of God, and then outside the Word of God, the Holy Spirit can direct you in specific things. Now, Abraham's first guidance was to get born again, what we would call born again. He just gave his life to the Lord. It was accounted to him for righteousness, and that's the same for everybody. But then there comes a specific call on your life that's only for you, and that's where it comes to the specific guidance of the Holy Spirit. So the Holy Spirit can show you truth, which is the Word of God, but also show you things to come. And this was things to come in Abraham's life. This was his step into discipleship. And the first thing the Lord said to him was, I will show you a land. Most guidance tomorrow is based on obedience today. God will show you what you're to do, but whenever you are in disobedience, it is hindrance toward God. It hinders your walk with God. Once those obstacles are gone, things can speed up. That's exactly what happened in Abraham's life. Because he had his father and brought his nephew Lot with him, he really slowed down the plan of God. He could have found it a lot faster if he had been fully obedient to God. But I'm going to tell you what, I really appreciate the grace of God, because I can read in here humanity. I can read in there my frailties, because there's been times God has asked me to do something and I've kind of hedged a little bit. But you know what? God has blessed me and brought me around. And again, this is what happens in this verse of Scripture. So if you ever wonder why God's not speaking now, go back and check up on your life. And go back to the last time God spoke to you, to the last place that God spoke to you. Perhaps he spoke to you and you got there and then you went off on your own after that. Go back to that same place. I think it's interesting in the life of Elijah. He was on the he was in that place by the brook, and he was there, the Bible said, and the brook began to dry up. But Elijah stayed there. He stayed there until the Lord showed him what to do. Most people would be standing up and start running towards some other place the moment that the brook dried up. The brook drying up simply tells you God's going to speak. It doesn't say he has spoken. Don't jump up at the first sign that things are starting to go south on you. No, stay there till you hear the voice of God. What brought you to that place was the voice of God. What will take you to the next place is the voice of God. And this is what happened in Abraham's life. So again, go back to the last time God spoke to you. Specific guidance is a monopoly for disciples. General guidance is for every Christian, because it comes through the Word of God. But specifically, what you're supposed to do. Does the Bible say go into all the world and preach the gospel? Yes, any Christian can do that. But which specific country are you called to? Which specific city in that country are you called to? Which specific side of the city are you called to? Which specific building are you called to? This comes back to the specific guidance of the Holy Spirit, and that's a monopoly for disciples, those close to the heartbeat of God. And this is what God was saying to Abraham. Number two is, he said, I will make you a great nation. So he would do something big in Abraham that was already in him. What he said was, I will make out of you, from what's on the inside of you. He says, I will make a great nation. God took something already in him and brought it to the outside. In other words, what God did was not out here. What God did was in here bringing it out. He said, inside of you is already a great nation. You're going to find it when you get there. You'll recognize it when you get there. And that's what is going to be the specific geographical area for you to start a nation in. And Abraham was there, And Abraham began to have children, Isaac and Jacob and the 12 sons and all that. And eventually time came for 400 years in the land of Egypt. They were under slavery, but they came back to this land. And that land belongs to Israel today. It's still the same plot of ground that was given to Abraham. And here we have it. Number three is he says, I will bless you. All blessings, spiritual and natural, come from God. What he's saying to us, your father's not going to be your source of blessing. Your family's not going to be your source of blessing. Your friends are not going to be your source of blessing. I will be every source of blessing for you. Under God, there will be new fathers, new mothers, new brothers, new sisters, new friends, and a different geographical location. But what's going to be the difference is inside your heart, you're going to have peace. Right now, Abram, you know good and well, you are not in the middle of my will. You were in the middle of my will when you got saved. But since that time, the geographical area you're supposed to be in to start over again, you know inside of yourself is right. And I'm going to call you there, but you've got to forsake all this and go your way. And Abraham again took his father, took his nephew, but finally got rid of them. And finally, the will of God was accomplished in Abraham to the fullest. So he said, I will bless you. Again, I want to be your source of blessing, not the things around you. I want to bless you from the inside, not from the outside, my life inside of you. And so the blessing of Abraham might come on us when we become obedient too. Remember, studying Abraham is not just a lesson in salvation, that Abraham believed in the Lord, it was accounted to him for righteousness. That's wonderful. That's the essence of Romans 4. But I can tell you this, the source of blessing we have also is in Abraham is looking at his walk after salvation, his obedience to God, and the fact that he eventually called those things which be not as though they were in his daily walk with God. The fourth thing he said to him was, I will make your name great. I think this is one of the most specific and wonderful things about this passage of scripture. I go from church to church today, and I preach in big churches, little churches, you know, and I really don't care. You know, little churches are fine. I was raised in a little church. I was raised in a small church. My dad pastored three small churches. The largest was 60. The other two were 25 and 30. And this went on for a number of years. I know what it's like to be in a small church, but I think of ministers. I worked for Kenneth Hagin. He came out of a small church. T.L. Osborne came out of a small church. Or Roberts was born again in a small church. And all Billy Graham, and we can get down the list of others that came out of small churches. And the Lord was simply saying this verse of scripture, I will make your name great. Oftentimes, ministers of churches I've gone to, they have the title. In churches I go to, they're Caucasian, white churches, you know. Man, they have to have a doctor in front of their name. And when I go to black churches, when I go to other churches, they want to have the name in front of them of a bishop. They want bishop this and bishop that and doctor this and doctor that. And I've never cared about that. And I've never understood why. I just don't care about it. And they tell me, in fact, I've had one specific group wanted to give me a doctor degree. And they said through all the years, the books I've written, all the studies I've done, that would merit me getting a degree. And I would have a doctorate degree. And I said, I don't want one. They couldn't believe it. They said, and I said, honestly, I really don't care. They said, this will open doors for you. He said, no, it won't. If God can't open a door, why will a title open a door? If I open a door because I've got a title, I've got to keep the door open. But if God opens a door, he can keep it open. I'll just go through the doors that God offers to me. And he said here to Abraham, I will make your name great. We don't refer to him as Dr. Abraham. We don't refer to him as Bishop Abraham. He is just Abraham. And you mention that and people know immediately. If you talk about the Bible and talk about Abraham, bam, that word just comes into your brain. And I do know that others have had honorary doctorates given to them. In fact, Kenneth Hagin did, but he said, I don't want to use it. Don't ever call me, Dr. Hagin. And one man told me, because I was speaking at a conference one time, it was Dr. This all the way down to since in its alphabetical order, I was at the end of it. Well, guess what? This one minister came to me and said, it was so refreshing to see Bob Yandian at the bottom and not all these doctorate names. And I'm not against you. If you have an earned doctorate degree, that's fine. I'll refer to you as doctor. But the point of it is I don't need it to make my name great. God can make my name great. Think about this. Paul, it wasn't Dr. Paul, and it wasn't Bishop Paul. It was Paul. Although he was known as the Apostle Paul, most of the time he was just Paul. And in heaven, he's going to be Paul. And you think of Peter, and you think of John. They didn't have titles in front of their name. Here's one, Jesus. He's not Dr. Jesus, and he's certainly not Bishop Jesus. He is just Jesus, and we understand that he is Jesus Christ. In fact, what was given to him to help specifically point him out was where he's from, Jesus Christ of Nazareth. And so I am Bob of Tulsa. I mean, we bring it all out. This is what we're talking about. He said, I will make your name great. How specific is that? How wonderful is that to understand if anybody's going to kick a door open, it's going to be God who's going to kick a door open for me, and no man can shut it. And so again, we have it here in this verse of scripture. One thing that God said to Moses when selecting leadership over Israel and over the tribes, he said in Exodus 18 and verse 21, and the translation of that verse is not seeking titles. And so if you have somebody coming in, you're going to hire them, they say, what's my title going to be? You know, youth director. Well, I want an elder or a bishop. I want those big. No. You're just going to be called the youth director or the children's director. That's what you are, specifically defining what you do. But in fact, beyond that, we're not going to call you children's director. Bill, you're just going to be Bill. And, you know, people get upset with that because they want some kind of title. Here the Lord told Abram, no. And so number four was, I will make your name great. Number five, I will make you a blessing. God was simply saying, blessings come from obedience. I will make you a blessing, and you will be a blessing. Abraham was blessed by God to be a blessing. And Lord, if you're going to bless anyone, bless them through me. And God was simply saying, I will make you a source of blessing for a lot of people. Why can God make him a source of blessing? Because Abraham made himself a blessing. Lord, I will bless other people as you bless me. You want to be blessed? Tell God that when it starts coming in, I'm going to start giving to other people. I'm going to become a channel you can give through. I'm not going to become the Dead Sea where all my money comes into me and stops. I'm going to become a Jordan River. It's going to flow through me and flow right on out. This is what God is looking for. And number six, I will bless those who bless you. God simply saying, you know how you're going to be a blessing? I'll be a blessing through you, but I'm going to be a blessing to those that bless you. And he's talking here not about the man Abraham only, but about the nation of Israel that would come out of him. Today, any nation who will bless Israel is blessed. In fact, if you look back in history, the nations that were a blessing to Israel have been blessed in history. The next thing he says is, on top of I will bless those who bless you, I will curse those who curse you. What God is simply saying is, I will relinquish all blessings from the people that come against you, and they're going to open themselves up to all kinds of curses. And the Lord said, Abraham, I'm going to do it in protection for you. I'm going to be a blessing to you. I'm going to cause you to be a blessing. But when people curse you, I'm going to curse them. I'm going to be your protector. I will be your provider. I will be your protector. And that's number seven. But the last one he says, number eight, in you shall all the families of the earth be blessed. Let me tell you why. All families of the earth, he's referring to here, non-Jews. He's referring to Gentile nations. You're going to become a blessing for Gentile nations because out of Abraham came two offspring. One was as the sands of the sea. That is a physical race. That's the Jewish race. The other is the stars of heaven. That's a spiritual heavenly race, and that is the church that would eventually come out of him. All believers from the time of Abraham all the way till today, and we are blessed with Abraham in his blessings, and that's what we talk about. His life becomes an example to us today, and me as a non-Jew, I can be blessed by putting my faith and trust in the Lord Jesus Christ.
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8: 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I pray for my givers, my partners, my fellow ministers of the Word of God. Many of you have been with me since the beginning. 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
10: Did you know that if you start obeying God, your life's going to get exciting? 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Now watch this. Is it really a risk to obey God if you're obeying omnipotence, omniscience, and omnipresence? Absolutely not. It may appear and feel like a risk, and you may think, oh, God, I know this is what you're saying, and Lord, I'm just going to be honest, God, I'm a little fearful of this. Well, that's okay. He understands that.
11: As you think about what's ahead, are you dreading what God might tell you to do? Today's edition of In Touch, the teaching ministry of Dr. Charles Stanley, wraps up our series on obedience by reminding us of the reward that waits for those who choose to say yes to God. 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
10: If you will listen to this message, I'm going to say one thing over and over and over again on purpose. If you'll just get it, I guarantee you something will happen in your life. Something will happen about your attitude about the Christian life. Something will happen about the way God works in your life. Something will happen about the way you begin to relate to Jesus Christ. Something will happen to your life in such a fashion you will not want to go back to your old lifestyle, to the way that you've been living your life. And so these are simple principles, but they can change your life if you're wise enough to listen carefully and to apply them. And the first principle I want you to jot down here, something that is certainly a lesson worthy of learning, is this: that obeying God in small matters is an essential step to God's thrilling rewards. God never tells you and me to do anything that is unimportant. It may be insignificant in my thinking. It may be one of many things God may have said during the day. God does not speak in insignificant ways, nor does He speak with insignificant information, nor does He give us insignificant commands. Whatever God tells us to do, He has a purpose in mind. Every decision significant in God's eyes. So therefore, one of the most essential things we have to remember is this: obeying God in small matters is indeed a very essential step if we're going to reap the best rewards that He has for us. The second principle I want you to notice here is this, and that is that our obedience will usually prove beneficial to other people. If you obey God and God does something in your life, He blesses you, it sends an absolutely undeniable message that God is real. God works. God loves us. He works in our life. He wants the best for us, and we obey Him, we're going to have significant blessings. Somebody says, well, no, wait a minute. What about those hard times I go through? What about those difficult times I go through? What about the pain and the suffering and the hurt we go through? How can the world look at us then and say, well, if God, how can you call that a blessing? Because when you and I come through it, and we come through it victoriously, and we come through it rejoicing in our heart, and we begin to tell them what we've learned and how God has blessed us and strengthened us and enabled us, and they see how God has enabled you and strengthened you and helped you to overcome, I'm here to tell you, you send them a message that impacts their heart for good. It sends a message that impacts their heart, changes their attitude. They begin to understand this God whom you and I serve is a living, true God who will enable us in those difficult times in our life. Very, very significant. Very important that you and I obey Him, because we're going to make an impression in somebody else's life. The third principle I want you to think about, and that is obeying God may require us to do those things that seem to be unreasonable. When somebody says, God told me to quit my job and move to so-and-so, well, you can't afford to do it. I just know that's what He's told me to do. I don't know what to do. That's what He said do. You better do what He said do. You just remember this. Every time God tells you and me to obey Him, He knows a world of stuff you and I don't know. He knows the end result every single time. He knows exactly what's going to happen. Listen, that is omniscience speaking to us, telling us to do what seems to be unreasonable. This is omnipotence telling us to do this because He's going to enable us to do it. This is unconditional love telling us to do this because He's expressing love to us by telling us to do it. His guidance is perfect guidance. His blessings are perfectly suited for us. And He knows that one of the best ways to grow you and me up, and the best way to strengthen our faith, is to give us those little tests over and over and over again and watch us respond. And when you make it your lifestyle to obey those little things that God tells you to do, when the big decisions come up, that won't even be an issue. Because you have been in the habit of obeying God in little things, you will jump to the big thing because you have already learned the thrill of obedience to God, walking in His way, doing what He would have you to do. And so, what appears to be insignificant is not insignificant. When we obey Him, we bless other people. When God begins to work in our life, He will require of us things that seem to be insignificant. Number four, obeying God will never prove to be disappointing. Obeying God will never prove to be disappointing. Think about this for a moment. When you think about what happened in Peter's life, he said, all right, okay, you can borrow the boat. You can borrow the boat as a pulpit. And then he said to him, let's go fishing. Watch this. Peter was certain, I believe in his heart, that he was going out for the second empty trip in a row. But what an awesome surprise. You know what? You and I can't disappoint God. Watch this now. You and I can't disappoint God because to disappoint somebody, you have to have expectations. Secondly, God can't disappoint us. It's not even His nature to disappoint us. Now, sometimes things may not work out the way I expect. Now, watch this. They may not work out the way I expect at that moment. But here's what I've discovered. I've been a Christian over 50 years. I may not see or experience the blessing right then. But I can look back in my life over and over and over again and say, Lord, My, was that wisdom on your part. Thank you, dear God, for shoving me into obedience. Thank you for just getting me in the center of your earth. Thank you. You didn't let me do it my way. I'll tell you one thing. Hindsight is absolutely fantastic when it comes to looking at what God's done in your life. Because He doesn't promise to give me the reward immediately. There'd be no test of my faith. I know if I do this today, look what I'm going to get tomorrow. Second, you don't know what the blessing's going to be oftentimes. We don't know how we're going to be rewarded. And I believe with all of my heart that a great part of God's reward for those apparently insignificant things, listen, is what He's doing. He is preparing us for another test, preparing us for another challenge in order, listen, that what? The big blessing, the big reward, whatever it is out there in your life that He has for you. What is He doing? Those little things are stepping stones to get us ready. So part of the reward is what we learn. And so when these things seem to be unreasonable, what is He doing? He's testing us. Not only that, He's growing us up. He's growing up our faith. So part of the blessing is that every time we obey Him, what we've done is we've trusted Him again. And so what does He do? He blesses us, and we see oftentimes, more than not, we see how He rewards us and how He works out the minute details of our life as a result of obeying Him. It is very important we obey Him in little things. And I'm telling you, you won't be disappointed. You can't disappoint Him, and He won't disappoint you. Can't disappoint God, He won't disappoint you. Well, let's look at another principle, number five. That is, obeying God allows Him to demonstrate His power in our life. Listen to what happened. Simon Anson said, Master, worked hard all night, caught nothing, but at your bidding, I let down the nets. When they had done this, they enclosed a great quantity of fish. Their nets began to break. They had to call their friends. They had two boatloads. And what happened? The scripture says, he fell upon his face and said, Oh Lord, I am a sinful man. Allows God to demonstrate His power. Now, I think about people who live their life in this way, and I'm not being critical. God knows I'm not. I think there are people who get in ruts in life. And you know what a rut is? A rut is a grave with both ends knocked out. That's what a rut is. And people get in a rut. They do the same thing every day. They don't want any change in their life. They're not willing to take risk in their life. They just do this. All their security is wrapped up in doing the same thing 5 days a week, 6 days, 7 days. And that's the way they live their life. Did you know that if you start obeying God, your life's going to get exciting? When you start obeying God in little things, you're going to find yourself taking risks. Now, watch this. Is it really a risk to obey God if you're obeying omnipotence, omniscience, and omnipresence? Absolutely not. It may appear and feel like a risk, and you may think, oh, God, I know this is what you're saying, and Lord, I'm just going to be honest, God, I'm a little fearful of this. Well, that's okay. He understands that. It's all right to sense fear at times when it's a big challenge and you can't quite figure out. In fact, things are looking a little threatening here, but you know what? Remember who you're dealing with. You're dealing with omnipotence, omniscience, and omnipresence. Friend, you can't beat that anywhere on the planet. When you're obeying omnipotence, omniscience, and omnipresence, you have God's sovereign power. You got His sovereign power, listen, with you, and you have His absolute, unlimited, infinite wisdom directing you. You cannot lose. There's no way to lose. He has your particular life personally, individually. He has it mapped out. He wants the best for you. There's not going to be any disappointments with Him. And not only that, not only are there not going to be any disappointments with Him, He's going to demonstrate His power in your life if you let Him do it. But you see, when I back off of safety, what I've done is I have deprived God of demonstrating His awesome power in my life. Now, I'll give you a simple illustration. When people say, I just don't have time to read the Bible and pray every morning, what you're saying is, God, you're not smart enough to guide my schedule during the day so that the time I spend with you will multiply my time. Listen, the greatest multiplier of time on the face of this earth, the greatest multiplier of time is not a notebook. It's not a seminar. It's not some management program. It is time you spend on your knees before Almighty God in His Word. Spending time listening to Him will energize you for the day. Listen, He will guide your schedule. He will keep things out. He will put things in. He will make your days more profitable. He will make your days more fruitful because He is Almighty God, omniscient, omnipotent, omnipresent in your life, and He has your best interest at heart. You cannot lose obeying God. It is foolish to disobey Him. And so when we so govern our lives and leave Him out and say, well, Lord, you know, I would like to do that, but I just don't seem to have time. The Apostle Peter could have said, well, Lord, I'd like to go fishing, but I've got other things to do today, and therefore I can't do it. So what happens? We cheat God out of the privilege of demonstrating His awesome power in our lives. Well, look at another principle. That is, obeying God always results in a deeper understanding of ourselves and of Himself. When you and I begin to obey God in little things, here's what happens. We begin to see how very interested God is in little things in our life. We begin to see His expressions of love. And I can tell you in my own personal life, there's not a day goes by that I'm not thanking Him for this and thanking Him for that and thanking Him for the other and thanking Him for the other, because I hope He has taught me to look for the evidence of His fingerprint, His handprint, His footprint, pointing in directions of my life and blessing me here and answering this and doing that, things I didn't even ask Him about. Listen, a believer should live their life in such a relationship with Him that it's a continuous thanksgiving and a praise. You, thank you, Lord. Not just give me this, give me that. Oh, God, what about this? What about? We're going to have some of those, but you know what? When obedience becomes your lifestyle, you're going to find yourself thanking Him over and over and over. Now, think about this. Usually, it's when some threat comes and we come through it that we, oh, thank you, Jesus. But what about waking up tomorrow morning to a beautiful sunshiny day and feeling good? Do you stop before you get out of bed and say, thank you, Lord. You awakened me this morning. I just want to thank you that you're in charge of my life. Thank you that you're going to guide me all day. Thank you for giving me the desire to be obedient to you, to walk in your will and do the things that please and honor you. God is so willing to bless us. And you know what? The more you and I show our gratitude toward Him, the more He shows us the way to make this wise decisions in our life. Obeying Him, we're going to begin to understand ourselves. We're going to understand where we're weak. We're going to understand the kind of things that cause us to doubt. We're going to understand where our strengths lie. And we're going to understand, oftentimes, what area of our life He wants to work on. He wants to work on the weak areas so that you and I not walk around like this as Christians. You know, we are pretty good over here. We're not doing too good over here. He wants us balanced in our life. He wants every aspect of our life balanced, whether it is in our giving, whether it is in our trusting, whether it is in our relationship to others, whatever it might be. He wants us to walk a balanced life. And what does he do? He works in those areas in which we are not so balanced. Well, let me give you one last principle here as I think about his life and how Peter responded to what Jesus said. When I think about that, I think about obeying God in small matters can result in dramatic changes in our life. Obeying God in small matters can result in dramatic changes in our life. Look what happened to Peter. Here he was, the fisherman. The next thing you know, he's pushing out, letting Jesus have his boat as a pulpit. Next thing you know, he's out here fishing, and he has seen the most absolutely miraculous, unbelievable thing in his life. When you wouldn't normally catch fish, his boat is sinking with them. Have you ever felt so blessed by God you thought you couldn't handle it? Can you imagine what Peter thought? His boat's sinking. Now, usually a sinking boat's a bad sign. This was a great sign. I mean, the fish are falling out of this thing. It's so full. Look at the dramatic change in his life. Watch this now. And you say, I'd like to open every teenager's head, cut off the top, pour this in, screw it back down so it can't ever get out. If you will learn the lesson of obeying God early in life, he will make the most dramatic changes in your life. Now watch what happened. One day, he's a smelly fisherman, cleaning his nets, cleaning his boat, out fishing, working hard, trying to make a living. Before the night's over, here's what he heard. Peter, from now on, you're not going to catch fish. I'm going to teach you how to catch men for the glory of God. Walked away from fishing. He became a follower of Jesus. For the next 3 years of his life, he lived face to face with this man, Jesus Christ, who was God walking on the face of the earth. He was one of the three men who were intimate friends with Jesus, Peter, James, and John. He had 12 disciples, but three intimates, and Peter was one of them. He was a key figure in the life of Jesus among those disciples. He walked with him through difficult times, trying times. He had the awesome privilege of being with James and John and Jesus up on the Mount of Transfiguration when these two great prophets of God appeared. And there he was in the presence of Jesus and them. And he said, let's make a tabernacle here. Let's stay here. He was the same Peter who was with the Lord Jesus Christ in the garden in the most trying, difficult times in his life, when Jesus was really having a difficult time facing the cross. Who was there the closest to him? Peter, James, and John. He had his doubting moments. He doubted around the fire, yes. But how would he ever forget the day that he walked on the water? Listen, on the day that Jesus said to him, push out a little bit, never did he ever believe that one day he'd be able to be out on that same sea with no boat under him walking on top of the waves. Suppose he'd have said, borrow somebody else's boat. Experience after experience, he was one of those who ran to the empty tomb and looked in and saw that his master, who used his boat as a pulpit, conquered death. It was Peter, along with those other disciples and followers, who watched him ascend into the heavens. It was Peter whom God chose on the day of Pentecost to preach that absolutely awesome sermon in which 3,000 people were saved and the church of the Lord Jesus Christ exploded. Suppose he'd have said, use their boat. Suppose he'd have said, I'm too busy. I am busy doing what fishermen do, cleaning their nets. And you don't wait all day to clean this junk off these nets. You clean them now. He said, nevertheless, at thy will, at your bidding, I'm going to do what you say do. Now remember this. You will never, never, never, never, never lose obeying God. You will never, never, never, never, never win by disobeying God. That is a biblical, eternal, unchangeable, irrevocable fact and truth. And that being true, would you not agree the wisest thing you can do is to obey our Lord? Do you want God's best? Then do the next thing that you know is an act of obedience to Jesus Christ. And my friend, you will set yourself on the path to enjoy the best that God has, which He prepared beforehand, before you were ever born, as He planned His purpose and His will and His place for your life. You want His best? Trust Him and obey Him, and you get it.
11: 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The advice of others is sometimes faulty, but the Holy Spirit's direction will always be aligned with God's Word. Today's moment with Charles Stanley is coming up.
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3: 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The Holy Spirit helps believers discern God's will, and you can be sure that His direction will never contradict Scripture. Here's a moment with Charles Stanley.
0: You and I have a guide. The Bible says that Jesus said of the Holy Spirit, He will guide you into all truth. Now listen, the Spirit of God living on the inside of you and me. What is one of His responsibilities? Guidance and direction and comfort and faith and all the rest. So what happens? God speaks to us through His Spirit, and this is the way He speaks. When you and I are listening to Him, let's say, for example, that we are walking in His will, listening to Him. When He wants to give us a sense of direction, He will strongly impress our spirit so that we just know we've heard from God. That is a strong impression of the Spirit. Now listen carefully. The Spirit of God will never say anything to you and to me that contradicts this Word under any condition. Never. It won't contradict the Word. And so, if somebody says, well, the Spirit just said so-and-so to me, what you have to ask does that coincide with the Scriptures? If it doesn't, forget it.
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4: Ingredient for life discovered? This is Ken Ham, an Aussie transplant with a passion for sharing the truth of God's Word. A while back, scientists announced they'd found an ingredient needed for life around distant stars. Well, these scientists still need to find a planet just the right distance from its star, with just the right atmosphere, with liquid water, and all the other ingredients needed for life. What they really found was a hazardous material in the family of molecules that form peptides and amino acids, which, when they form proteins, are the building blocks of life. Hardly a life ingredient. Scientists are no closer to discovering how life evolved anywhere because it did not evolve. God created life here on Earth.
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6: May 21st, the real issue. You are woken up in the middle of the night by the piercing screams of a smoke alarm. What do you do? Do you try to turn off the alarm so you can go back to sleep? Or do you respond with urgency, knowing that the alarm really points to a greater and much more deadly issue? Hopefully the latter. Well, how we respond to this alarm is also how we, as believers, need to understand the sin of homosexuality. Today, we'll hear from a woman who dove headlong into a homosexual lifestyle. But it was not the part of her life that needed the most attention. She's here to share her true story on this Unshackled Daily Devotional.
7: I'm Jamie, and I went my own way as a teenager and reaped heartache. I quit going to church and began to hang out with friends from work, drinking, smoking pot, and driving around listening to rock music. I picked up men, but I couldn't find a guy I liked. A gay woman at work suggested I was lesbian and took me to a gay bar. There I felt accepted. I fell in love with a woman and moved in with her. Searching for thrills, we partied and did drugs constantly. But I lived in constant fear. Fear of my relatives learning about my lifestyle. Fear of killing someone while driving drunk. Fear of being arrested. Then came a new fear, rejection, as my lover began playing the field. After we split up, I felt more alone than ever. I moved back in with my parents, and I knew that my mother was praying for me, but my heart was hardened to God. Still, I felt God's protective hand during my many close calls while I was driving drunk. Then a woman at work talked to me about Christ and prayed with me. After a one-night stand with a man while I was drunk, I got pregnant. I became depressed.

0: depressed and suicidal, Mom urged me to attend a youth meeting where my heart was broken for God. I prayed and dedicated my life to Christ. Having no one to talk to but Jesus, I grew in my faith. I gave birth to a baby boy, and 3 years later, God brought me a Christian husband and 2 more children.
1: The Apostle Paul says in Romans chapter 1, beginning in verse 25, "Who changed the truth of God into a lie, and worshipped and served the creature more than the Creator, who is blessed forever. Amen. For this cause God gave them up unto vile affections. For even their women did change the natural use into that which is against nature, and likewise also the men." Friend, homosexuality, like all misbehavior, is really a warning of the deeper sin in the heart, a rejection of God for the things of this world. So, as we engage with the topic of homosexuality, let's not settle for simply quieting the alarm. 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
2: Psalm 63. O God, thou art my God. Early will I seek thee. My soul thirsteth for thee. My flesh longeth for thee in a dry and thirsty land where no water is, to see thy power and thy glory, so as I have seen thee in the sanctuary. Because thy loving kindness is better than life, my lips shall praise thee. Thus will I bless thee while I live. I will lift up my hands in thy name. My soul shall be satisfied as with marrow and fatness, and my mouth shall praise thee with joyful lips, when I remember thee upon my bed, and meditate on thee in the night watches. Because thou hast been my help, therefore in the shadow of thy wings will I rejoice. My soul followeth hard after thee, thy right hand upholdeth me. But those that seek my soul to destroy it shall go into the lower parts of the earth. They shall fall by the sword, they shall be a portion for foxes. But the king shall rejoice in God. Every one that sweareth by him shall glory. But the mouth of them that speak lies shall be stopped.
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4: Amen. Hallelujah. All right. We're going to be in Zechariah. We're going through that book. And it's interesting, it's next to the last book in the Bible, in the Old Testament. And the interesting thing is that God knows everything. And we need to understand God knows everything about us and knows everything about other people. He knows exactly what's going to happen tomorrow, the next day. He knows what's going to take place in the nation, in the world, both in this time and in the future. He knows that he will have a new heaven and new earth. And on that new heaven and new earth will be all the believers in the church. And he'll also have a new earth. He'll have believers on the earth. And that he will have a family forever, which has always been his plan for mankind. Now, the interesting thing about this whole thing is what I was teaching on Sunday. God made this earth for man. That's the reason the earth is here. And in order, and we determine what goes on the earth, because we have a body, and we, our spirit and soul is in our body. Mankind determines what goes on this earth. God knew there was going to be wars and rumors of wars. He said there was before he has the tribulation period. He said there'd be wars and rumors of wars. That's exactly what's happening today. There's wars over all over the world. God chose Israel as his people, but they're not as a nation following him today. They're in war. It's not a peaceful time, but there will be a time when God takes Israel as the number one nation in the world. That's going to take place because he said so, and because it's in the Word of God. So that's why we need to study the Word, to know what God wants, know what God's doing, know what's going to happen in the future, know what we can look forward to. And it doesn't make any difference if it's Old Testament or New Testament. In Zechariah, God talks about that time in history, which was about 518 B.C. before Christ. That was about 2,500 years ago or so or more.
5: Yeah.
4: But he's talking about that time, but he's also talking about our time. He's looking ahead and tells us some of the things that are going to take place. And so he said that Israel, and not only Israel, but America, and also us as individuals, if we sin, there is a punishment for that sin. Israel is in that punishment today, in that they are in warfare. When they get right with God and start moving in the ways of God, there'll be peace in that land. But that'll be after the tribulation. We know that's going to take place. So what are we to do on the earth today? We're to make as much as possible this nation a Christian nation. We are to send missionaries all over the world and make many come to Christ as possible. That's what's going on today. God knows. It's not a surprise to him and shouldn't be a surprise to us, because we have the Word. We know what's going to take place. And so forth. So, let's look in chapter 7 of Zechariah, verse 1. In the fourth year of the reign of King Darius, that was about 518 B.C., on the fourth day of the month, Shevez, they call it. Okay, so this is the word of the Lord. He tells us approximately what the time is. It was December 4th, 518 B.C. And he's going to talk about that time as well as our time. Verse 2. Now the people of Bethel sent Shelmaneser, and I don't know how to pronounce the next one, and their men to pray and entreat the favor of the Lord. So they wanted what the Lord wanted, this particular group of people. We should find out what the Lord wants and do that. Speak it, think about it, say it, and make it happen on this earth. That's why we are in a body. God gave us authority on the earth. You have authority over your life. And your life will be what you think, what you say, and what you do. Regardless of what the world, what's going on in the world, you have an opportunity of doing what the Lord wants now. Verse 2, Bethel here means the house of the Lord. It's where Jacob went when he was fleeing from his brother. He went to Bethel. And he had a conversation with God. Very interesting. Jacob said of Bethel, "This is the house of God, and this is the gate of heaven." Very interesting that he would have an opportunity to talk to God, find out what's going on. Look at Genesis 28:17. We're going to look at various verses as we go along. Genesis 28:17 says, "And he was afraid and said, How awesome is this place? This is none other than the house of God, and this is the gate of heaven." It was the gate of heaven because God happened to show up there and talk to him, and so that made that particular place called Bethel the house of God.
5: That was when he saw the ladder.
4: He yes.
5: saw the ladder. And the angels were coming up and going down.
4: Yeah. It's kind of interesting. Jacob was on the run from his brother. And he had left his home. He was out in the middle of nowhere, but in this place called Bethel. And he stayed there overnight. But God showed up there and showed him that God was interested in his life. He had a purpose on the earth. It may take him a while to get there, but he was going to do some things for God. So Bethel's located in the northern kingdom of Israel. Israel at one time was a northern kingdom and a southern kingdom. And he was probably in the tribe of Ephraim. Now, incidentally, some people teach that there were 10 lost tribes in northern Israel, but that is not true. During the time of tribulation and various things going on, many of the people in the north, some from every tribe, moved to the south. So there was never 10 lost tribes. There were people in those tribes that were lost, but the tribes themselves were not. Okay, let's go to verse 3. "And to speak to the priest of the house of the Lord of hosts, and to the prophet, saying, Now that I am returned from exile, should I weep in the fifth month, separating myself, as I have done these so many years in Babylon?" Well, Babylon, when Nebuchadnezzar had captured Israel, destroyed the temple, scattered the people all over.

0: and they were there for 70 years. Now, the reason God wasn't through with Israel, but the reason that he did this and allowed this to happen was because Israel had ignored him, had not followed his commandments, had broken the Ten Commandments. Ever since they got out of Egypt, they didn't follow God. And so eventually, God said, okay, that's enough. I'm going to have the enemy come and take you over, which they did. Babylon was not of God, but God used them to bring his hand against Israel because of what Israel was doing. So, this is a time of spiritual decline because they turned to a ritual. They went through the rituals of God, but they didn't love God. They didn't appreciate God. They didn't worship God. They just went through the rituals. Kind of interesting that that's exactly what a lot of Israel did when Jesus was alive on the earth in Israel. They were in the temple going through the rituals, but they weren't saved. They didn't belong to the Lord. And they were actually against him. They said, we're going to do what God told us to do way back there, and he'll be happy. Well, he was not happy, I'll tell you that. And they said, we'll continue to fast, weep, and wail. Nothing's happening, and God will give us, he's going to give us a threefold answer. Now, that's going to be in the next, that's going to be coming up here. When the heart is right, the ritual is right. But we have to understand the heart has to be right.
1: Yes.
0: A lot of people come to church today, go through all the various things the church says, yes, but their heart is not right with God. They do not know the Lord on a personal basis, and if they don't change, they will end up in eternal hell. Going to church, giving tithes, fasting, and doing all that stuff will not count for anything unless you know the Lord personally. And that's what the Lord is telling Jacob back there in Bethel. He said, you have to know me, or you can just go do your own thing, but you're going to end up separated from me forever. And so three things God told Jacob, actually. He said, when the heart's right, the ritual's right. In other words, fasting is important if you do it for the right reason. Mm-hmm. Giving is important if you do it for the right reason. And so on. Going to church is extremely important. God said to do it, but if you don't do it for the right reason, it won't count for anything in eternity. And God only put us on this earth for a certain period of time. 70, 80, 90, 100 years, whatever. He put us on this earth at the present time. And if we leave this earth without a loving heart for him, we will not be with him forever, regardless of what we did for the Lord on the earth. So when the heart is right, the ritual is right. Heart has to be right, and the only way it's right is by accepting Christ as your personal Savior. Number two, when the heart is wrong, the ritual is wrong. In other words, the ritual in the church or the temple or wherever won't amount to anything if the heart isn't right. I hope everybody's listening. It's good to go to church regardless, but it doesn't get you to heaven unless your heart's right. God, and then number three, God's purpose is not changed by ritual. You don't change heart, God's heart, by coming to church or doing all other stuff, but you will get to know him and be with him forever if you do these things, being a Christian. Being, in other words, it doesn't do any good for a Muslim to fast. It doesn't even do any good for a person that goes to church to fast if they don't come to Christ. They thought that their ritual might change God's plan, but it doesn't. The thing that nothing changes God's plan, we just join His plan if we join.

us in eternity. So God won't change his purpose. You can only enter into it. He's not going to change his purpose for us. He's going to change his purpose that if we accept his purpose, it will bless us forever. Okay. Any questions? Don't hesitate to ask at any time, because this is what the Word of God says. Verse 4, chapter 7. Then came the word of the Lord of hosts to me, Zechariah, saying. Now this was about, as I said, 518 years before Christ. Speak to all the people of the land and to the priest, saying, when you fasted and mourned in the fifth and seventh months, even those 70 years you were in exile, was it for me that you fasted? Why did you do it? Did you fast because you wanted God to do something? Or did you fast because

0: They thought that their ritual might change God's plan. But it didn't. God will not change his purpose. You can only enter into it. That's why we have a Bible. It tells us his purpose. That's why we have this book. No other book is going to tell you the purpose of God like the one he wrote or had written, which we call the Bible. Okay. Now, when you fasted in the month of August and October, did you do it for me? That's what he said. Why are you doing this? Are you doing it so I'll bless you? Are you doing it because you love me? We should be going to church. We should be giving. We should be reaching other people for Christ. Yes. Because we love Christ. Amen. Not because of anything he told us to do. He were to do it because we love him. But loving him comes first. I went to church for 16 years and didn't know the Lord. I didn't say it didn't hurt me to go, but it didn't help me to get to heaven. And I was 30 before I actually heard that I had to receive Christ as my Savior. And where did I get that? I got it out of the Word of God. It was preached, and I heard it preached. When I heard the Word, I said, God, that's what I want. And I totally changed. Not 100%, but a good percentage. And I changed so much, my wife said, I don't think I'm saved. She thought she had saved, was saved, because she went to a church when she was young, and she even said a prayer when she was young, but she never really accepted Christ as her Savior and Lord until she was about 40 years old, actually. And she saw such a change in me, she said, I don't think I'm saved. And she got in the Word and accepted the Lord. Now, so let's go to verse 6 of Zechariah 7. And when you eat and when you drink, do not eat for yourselves and drink for yourselves. We think we do it just for us. No, we do it to be strong on the earth, to serve the Lord in the way he wants us to. That's why we're here. We're not here just to be here. Look up 1 Corinthians 8:8. 1 Corinthians 8:8. And we'll see what God has to say concerning this particular subject. 1 Corinthians chapter 8, verse 8. But food commends us not to God, for either if we eat are we better, neither if we eat not are we worse. In other words, fasting doesn't mean anything unless you do it because you love God. And in the Word of God, it said we should fast. But we should fast because we love God. Yes, we can fast for a particular purpose. But the main reason we're fasting is because God loves us and we love him. So you need to understand that. While we're there, look up 1 Corinthians 10:31. Whether therefore we eat or drink or whatever we do, do it all to the what?
1: Glory
0: of God. We're doing this for the glory of God. We're breathing for the glory of God. We're on this earth for the glory of God. And our Christian faith is not just on Sunday, but every single day. We thank him for our food. We praise him daily. We thank him for saving us, of course. And we need to fast for the right reason, not just to be doing it as a habit. We're to fast for a purpose, whatever God's purpose is at the time. All right, verse 7. Should you not hear the words which the Lord cried by the former prophets? When Jerusalem was inhabited and in prosperity, with her cities round about her, and the south and the lowlands were inhabited. So, what's that mean? Well, you went through the rituals before you were taken to Babylon, but they didn't keep you out of Babylon. You still sin. Sin will be punished even in us today as Christians unless we repent and forsake it. Because God died for our sin, but sin has to be judged. And so that's why repentance is very, very important, even after you're saved. We're not perfect.
1: It's kind of like, what is our motive? Like,
0: what's
1: that?
0: What's
1: the motive behind
0: why
1: we're fasting?
0: Oh, yeah. He said, you went to Babylon because you didn't obey what God wanted. They were doing their stuff in the temple, but they were doing it just to be doing it. They weren't doing it because they loved God and praised Him and had great joy in the Lord daily. So we're to serve God daily, give yourself to Him, not just for service, but because you love Him. And we do serve Him because we love Him. We need to understand that.
1: Yes.
0: But the Bible is a book of love. And we need to understand that. And that's the number one theme in the Bible. Very important. Verse 7. Should you not hear the words which the Lord cried by the former prophets? When Jerusalem was habited and in prosperity, when her cities round about her in the south and the lowlands were inhabited, and so forth. We do this before 11. Okay, verse 8. The word of the Lord came to Zechariah, saying, the word of the Lord can come to you today if you know the Lord, if you praise the Father, Son, and Holy Spirit on a daily basis. Expect to hear from God. A ritual is wrong if the heart is wrong. It is wrong to think you can serve God and go through a little ritual of doing something while we're not really right with Him. And the people back in that day of Jesus went through the rituals so they thought they were okay, so they could do anything they wanted when they went home. That's not so. So, we're to serve God on a daily basis. And that's what Zechariah is teaching them here. God's also looking forward to our day, but he's teaching him here. Verse 8. The ritual is wrong if the heart's wrong. I said that. The Lord said to Peter and us, do you love me? That's what he asked Peter.
1: Where are you?
0: Well, I'm in verse 8.
1: Oh, in Zechariah?
0: Yes.
1: Oh, but you're talking about Peter?
0: Yeah. It was the same thing in Peter's day, which was later.
1: Okay.
0: That was the point. God said, are you doing all this stuff because you love me, or are you doing it because you think it? I'm going to bless you if you do it. Well, He will bless you if you do it. But the point is, we should do everything in love. Maybe you're not loved like you'd like. Maybe you haven't gone through. People haven't treated you right. But we are to be right regardless.
1: Yes. Yes.
0: And so we need to understand that. It's not the ritual, but the attitude of your heart that's important to God. You get up in the morning and you praise Him and love Him. Oh my, that's going to make the day good. To some church members, religion is a ritual, a legalistic and lifeless form marked with meaningless and verbiage and practice. They go through all the stuff, but they don't love God on a daily basis with their heart. And that makes the difference. Mm-hmm. It's not your faith you share about or to wonder the wonderful things God will do for you is because you love Him. And yes, doing the things He wants you to do will help, but without the love of God, they don't mean anything. You are to witness to Jesus Christ, who is, and witness for what He has done for us. If you love Jesus, you're going to live a life of obedience to Him, and you will be courteous to other people. This is very important. There's a lot of people that love God, but they hate people. That's not the way it's supposed to be. We're not to love people when they do wrong, and we're not to love the wrongdoing, but we're to love them as personalities to bring them to Christ if possible. So we must have a life that's related to the Lord Jesus Christ daily. We should go to church to honor and praise the Lord. That's why it's important to be at church early to praise Him. Some people that don't do it. Some people have to work, and I understand that. But praising the Lord is important to hear from God when the

0: giving him the glory for what he's done and what he's doing. It's very important. And that's why we're here. That's why we're on the earth. That was the purpose God put us here for. If we don't do it, then we won't be with him in eternity, which is forever. God wanted a family that he could love and would love him forever. That was the purpose.
1: Yes.
0: Okay, verse 9, chapter 7. Thus has the Lord of hosts spoken, execute true judgment and show mercy and kindness and tender compassion to every man and to his brother and women and everybody. Now, obviously, we're not to encourage anybody to do wrong. And we're not to praise wrongdoing. But we are to love the person as a person and attempt to lead them to Christ. We need to certainly understand that. Verse 10, express and oppress not the widow or the fatherless, the temporary resident or the poor. Let none of you devise or imagine or think evil against his brother in your heart, regardless of where they're at in society. We're to love rich people, we're to love poor people. We're to help them if possible. Any way we can, we are to help people, not only know Jesus, but to help them personally, financially if necessary, and so forth. All right, chapter 7, verse 11. But they refused to listen. Now listen, this is really interesting. These are Jews that God wrote this to and to us. He says they refused to listen and turned a rebellious and stubborn shoulder and made heavy and dull their ears that they might not hear. The people didn't want to hear what God wanted them to hear. And it's the same way today with a lot of people. They don't want to have anything to do with God. They make up

0: So they didn't want to hear God. They didn't want to hear him today. They stopped their ears to hear the Lord God. Many turned their backs on him. We're talking about Israel here, the nation that God said in the future, Israel will turn to God.
1: Yes.
0: He knows everything. And that will happen, I guarantee you. But today, that's not the nation itself has not turned to God. Go to Matthew 23:25.

5. Got to find myself there. Matthew 23:25. Woe unto you, scribes and Pharisees, hypocrites! These are people that followed in the temple exactly what the temple told them to do. But yet, God calls them hypocrites. For you may clean the outside of the cup and of the platter, but within, they're full of extortion and excess. In other words, they're looking good on the outside, but on the inside, they aren't following God. And that's what many Christians do today. And we want to make sure that's not us. Okay, let me read 26. Then, thou blind Pharisees, cleanse first that which is within the cup and platter, that the outside of them may be clean also. Woe unto you, scribes and Pharisees, hypocrites, for you're like white sepulchres, that means graves, which indeed appear beautiful outward, but within are full of dead men's bones and of all uncleanness. Even so, you also outwardly appear righteous unto men, but within you're full of hypocrisy and iniquity. And it goes on. Woe unto you, scribes and Pharisees. And you can read all of that. So the point is, just going to church is not going to make you righteous. You have to be righteous on the inside of yourself. And then once you become a Christian, we are to invite the Holy Spirit, you can call it the baptism of the Spirit, you can call it whatever you want. But this Holy Spirit comes to live within you, so you have God in you every single minute of every day and night, if you're a Christian. But you still have to decide that you're going to worship the Lord. Okay. Now, it goes on. They didn't answer God's prayer, and they many times had no problem breaking the Ten Commandments. They didn't always give what God wanted them to give. Sometimes they stole something from somebody, but still went to church and did the rituals and thought they were okay. Not so. They need to confess that sin and so forth. Verse 12. Yes, they made their hearts as an adamant stone or diamond point, lest they should hear the law and the words which the Lord of hosts had sent by his Spirit through the former prophets. Therefore, there came great wrath from the Lord of hosts. Now, God in the Bible particularly shows us Israel and how at times he did come against them because they broke the laws of God. And they went to Babylon for 70 years because they broke the laws of God. Today, they were by the Romans in 70 AD, destroyed Israel again, destroyed the temple, scattered the Jews all over the earth. At one time, there were more Jews in America than in Israel. That's really interesting. But that was the judgment of God. It really was. And so we need to understand that. So God will punish our sin even after we're saved. Doesn't mean we're lost, but he'll punish our sin if we continue to break his commandments and don't confess that sin and flee from it. We can't live any way we want to. We have to live the way God wants us to. Verse 13. So it came to pass that as he cried and they would not hear, he said, so they shall cry, and I will not answer, says the Lord of hosts. There are a lot of people, a lot of prayers today that God does not hear because the people
are not living for him. And we need to understand that. Okay, verse 14. But I will scatter them with

You can't hardly go to any place in the world there isn't a Jew someplace. In my hometown, where I grew up in Missouri, there was one Jewish family. The father was a shoemaker. He had a shoe repair business. And their son, I went to school with him. His name was Stanley. He was Jewish. And you can't hardly go in any country or any city of the world today and not find, of any size at all, doesn't have Jews in it, because they were scattered all over the world by the Romans. Also, verse 14, thus the land was desolate after they had gone, so that no man passed through or returned. For they, the Jews, by their sins, had caused to be laid waste and forsaken the pleasant land, the land of desire, the land that God had promised them, was not theirs.

0: So God judged the people and the land. The taxes in Israel are higher than any place in the world. That's very interesting. Israel is still a desolate land today, but it's going to become the pleasant land again someday. God knows there will be a time that they will come to Him. Okay, let's go to chapter 8. Now, chapter 8, God's purpose concerning Jerusalem wasn't changed by their having a temple and being in it, doing all that stuff. They said, why hasn't God blessed us? It's the heart that is important. Whether you got through the ritual or you don't go through, you are not going to change God's plan and purpose. Thank God for that. Thank God that He will carry through His plan and purpose. There's five important words in chapter 8, and I'm going to tell you what they are. Lord of hosts, our Lord of armies, is 18 times in this chapter. 18 times. Lord of hosts. Jerusalem, 6 times. Zion, twice. The word jealous, 3 times. The word remnant, 2 times. Only a remnant from all the tribes of Israel came back from Babylon. That whole group didn't come back. Most of them stayed in Babylon. But they were free to come back if they wanted to. And representatives of all tribes did. But it was only a remnant. Thus saith the Lord. He says that 2 times in that chapter. In chapter 8, in the first 8 verses, we find that God's ultimate purpose has not changed concerning the nation of Israel, the land, and Jerusalem. Today, God is dealing, primarily with the church. That's us. God will call the church out, then deal with Israel, primarily. That's why Israel is still in war. Israel is not a godly nation today as a nation. There are maybe 10% of Israel is saved today, and some are being saved. But in general, they're not. God's primarily dealing with the world right now, and the church in the world. Yes. And so, let's go to verses 1 and 2 of chapter 8. And the word of the Lord of hosts came to me, saying, thus says the Lord of hosts, I am zealous for Zion, that's Israel, with great jealousy. I'm jealous for her with great wrath against her enemies. He's even against the enemies of Israel, but Israel is not yet loving Him like they should. So, you can't live for God on Sunday and live for the world, the flesh, and the devil the rest of the week and be blessed by God. It does not work. Either believe what God said or you don't. We have several verses on that. 1 Corinthians 11, 31. 1 Corinthians 11, 31.
1: Is this for chapter 8?
0: You can read that if you're there. But God tells us, the whole Bible tells us, He goes against them, whoever's doing it, Israel or whoever. So we need to understand that. It says, verse 31 says, if we would judge ourselves, we would not be judged, or God wouldn't have to judge us if we judge ourselves. And it says, but when we are judged, we are chastened of the Lord that we should not be condemned with the world. We're supposed to be different than the world. And we have to understand that. 1 John 1:9 says, you don't have to look it up, that he is faithful to judge our sin and cleanse us from all unrighteousness if we confess our sin. He's talking to Christians. If we confess our sin, he's faithful and just to forgive our sin and cleanse us from all unrighteousness. If we do that, then we can call upon him and he will help us in our time of need. Sin has to be confessed and avoided, then it'll be forgiven. We as Christians will be judged for our sin until we confess it, turn from it, and we still may get some judgment, but we'll still be with the Lord. Hallelujah. Verse 3, thus says the Lord, I shall return to Zion, that's Israel, and will dwell in the midst of Jerusalem. It's the Mount Zion is where Christ was crucified and also where the temple is to be eventually. Jerusalem will be called the faithful city of truth. It's not called that today. In the mountains of the Lord of hosts, the holy mountain. There's going to be a time when God does call Jerusalem holy. It's going to be beyond us. It's when Jesus comes back as the second coming. In the future, God will return to Zion and will dwell in the city of Jerusalem. That's at his second coming. That is future. It will be called the city of truth. It is not so today. It is a prophecy for the future. Let's look in Isaiah chapter 2, verses 1 and 2. We want to look at Isaiah chapter 2, verses 1 and 2. It says, the word of Isaiah the son of Amos, who saw concerning Judah and Jerusalem, and it shall come to pass in the last days. We are entering that time right now. That the mountain of the Lord's house will be established in the top of the mountains and shall be exalted above the hills, and all nations shall flow into it. That's not happening today, but it is going to happen in the future. I'll guarantee you. Look, and also Isaiah 2. Let's see, 2, 3, and 4. And many people shall go and say, come ye, and let us go up to the mountain of the Lord, to the house of the God of Jacob. He will teach us of his ways, and we will walk in his paths. For out of Zion shall go forth the law and the word of the Lord from Jerusalem. He shall judge among the nations, shall rebuke many peoples. They shall beat their swords in the plowshares, their spears in pruning hooks. Nations shall not lift sword against nation, neither shall they learn war anymore. That's beyond us. This is Old Testament. God tells us exactly in the future, years ahead, that Israel is going to be his nation. He's going to serve from there, from Jerusalem. He's going to set up his throne there. And so forth. And all this in the millennial kingdom, which is at least 8, 10, 20 years. We don't know how long it is. God doesn't tell us. But it's really interesting that God looks forward.

0: And so don't just throw the Old Testament out. Verse 4 of chapter 8. Thus says the Lord of hosts, old men and old women shall again dwell in Jerusalem, set out in the streets, every man with his staff in his hand, for very advanced age. In other words, Jerusalem will not have to have a retirement center. It's going to be one. That's kind of interesting.
1: Yeah.
0: Older people will be safe and welcome where they enjoy living. Boy, that's not that way it is today. They're running for bomb shelters and everything else. But that is going to happen. I guarantee you, you will see it. Verse 5. The streets of the city shall be full of boys and girls playing in its streets. Not too much of that today. There'll not be, there may not even be automobiles there. It's kind of interesting. This is a beautiful picture here, a picture of old age and childhood in the millennial reign. Jerusalem will be the capital of the earth.
1: Yes.
0: It's not today. Jesus will be reigning from there. This is the Old Testament telling us what's going to happen. We need to look forward to it. It is going to happen exactly the way he says. I don't know how long this war is going to go on, but there's going to be an Antichrist come. 3.5 years he'll reign. 3 years God's going to clean this earth up. Then he's going to come, Jesus is going to come back, second coming, set up his kingdom for 1,000 years from Jerusalem and

And he said, the things which are impossible with men are possible with God. That's exactly what that verse says. And you need to understand what that means.

0: think it's verse 7. Did we do verse 7? Oh, no, that's
1: no,
0: okay. That's okay. I'm going to need to read 6 here, too.
1: Yeah, 6.
0: 17.

0: Did I do seven yet?
1: No.
0: Okay. That's okay. We can let that go right there. Verse 7 of chapter 8 says, "Thus saith the Lord of hosts, Behold, I will save my people from the east country." That's what's coming against them now, mostly east country. "And from the west." There's some that are coming from there too. There's people in the United States that are against Israel. Crazy. You have no idea. The country of going down of the sun. It's kind of, okay, verse 7 says, "East country was where that they had returned from. They came from Babylon, the east country. Also the west country, which is America, England, all the other places. The Jews will be leaving America, going back to Israel, and also from other countries." They're doing that right now. And so forth. Okay, verse 8. "I will bring them home, and they will dwell in the midst of Jerusalem." That hasn't happened yet. "They shall be my people. I will be their gods in truth and faithfulness and in righteousness." So verse 8, God's chosen people today is the church and kind of on the side, Israel. But in the future, it's Israel. The church needs cleansing today, and Israel will to be in the future. But in Jerusalem today, many Arabs live there. It's kind of interesting. Israel does not mention the Lord Jesus Christ much today, but they will in the kingdom age. Verse 9 of chapter 8. "Thus says the Lord of hosts, Let your hands be strong and hardened, you who in these days hear these words from the mouth of the prophets, who on that day that the fountain of the house of the Lord of hosts was laid, foretold that the temple should be rebuilt."
1: Foundation.
0: There's going to be one rebuilt and torn down again in the tribulation, but then there'll be a temple built that the Lord will have his throne in. It says, and so forth. So, let's see. Verse 9 there was, "The Lord, thus says the Lord of hosts, let your hands be strong and hardened. You who are in these days, hear the words, mouth of the prophets," who are back in the Old Testament, many of them, "who on the day that the foundation of the house of the Lord of hosts was laid, foretold the temple be rebuilt." That's the temple that Christ is going to have his throne, and the throne of David will be in the temple in Jerusalem in the future in the 1,000-year reign. The prophets are Haggai and Zechariah. They're encouraging the people to build the temple at that particular time,
1: yes.
0: Which they did.
1: Yes.
0: And then Rome destroyed it. In, what was it, 70 A.D., Rome destroyed that temple, and it hasn't been rebuilt since, but they're attempting to rebuild it now. Okay, see what time it is here. Chapter 8, verse 10. "For before those days there was no hire for man, nor any hire for beast, neither was any peace or success to him who went out and came in, because

adversity and oppressor. For I said, let loose all men, everyone against his neighbor. Unemployment was a big factor back in that day. There wasn't any peace. Even that's somewhat true in America at times. There's racial divisions, social divisions, economic divisions, geographical divisions. America's is a mess, really. We have left God out of the schools. We took God out of the government, except for the president and a few people, and so forth. So we need to get God back in the picture. That's why we are here. That's why we're here tonight. That's what our purpose is. We're not here just to live and live out our time. We are to grow the Christian church. It's what we're supposed to be doing. People are and leading people to Christ. That's our responsibility. Isaiah 57:21, I think. Isaiah 57:21. There's no peace, saith my God, to the wicked. And the wicked in this country are not at peace. All kinds of crazy things. Trying to shoot the president. They got to be nuts. But that's because we're not where we should be as

0: Verse 11 says, but now in this period since you begin to build, I am not to the remnant of this people as in the former days, says the Lord of hosts. He said, I'm going to send you into captivity, but I'm going to bless you later. That's really what God says.
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6: Welcome to 6640, the ministry outreach of Koinonia House and Koinonia Institute. Today's Bible teacher is Chuck Missler, connecting the Bible to your life and the world around you. In today's study, Chuck continues his teaching on the book of Joel, chapter 1.
5: The day of the Lord is a technical expression in Scripture, and it's fraught with meaning. We're going to be spending a lot of time on that in the next couple of sessions. It includes the millennial kingdom, which will come and be established at the second coming of Christ. But Joel is going to make it very clear that it begins with the Great Tribulation period, the time of great trouble. And there's some debate about whether the Great Tribulation is part of the day of the Lord or the day of the Lord just follows it, and we'll touch on that here in a minute. And if you want to set a boundary parenthesis at the end of the day of the Lord Jesus puts down all unrighteousness and establishes his eternal kingdom here upon the earth. In other words, the millennium is included in the span of the day of the Lord. James, at the Great Council, you know, one of the most important chapters in the Bible, of course, is Acts 15, the Great Council in Jerusalem. And James presides over that. And he more or less outlines the relationship between the church age and the period known as the day of the Lord. Because in Acts chapter 15, verses 14 through 16, he says, Simon hath declared how God at the first did visit the Gentiles to take out of them a people for his name. And to this agree the words of the prophet, as it is written. And then what James is doing, he's quoting from Amos chapter 9, verse 11, in which he says, after this, I will return. That's a strange expression to find in the Old Testament. God speaking through Amos says, after this, I will return. The grammar requires for him to return, he must have left it. He's left heaven and he's apparently on there. After this, I will return and will build again the tabernacle of David. That's a very unusual expression. It occurs a couple of times in the Scripture. It's not the temple of Solomon, it's the tabernacle of David. You're talking about kingship here, emphasized rather than priesthood. Tabernacle of David, which has fallen down, and I will build again the ruins thereof, and I will set it up. Wow. Now, it says here, after this, after what? After he calls out the church from this world, God will again turn his program with Israel, and it is to this time that the day of the Lord refers. One of the concepts that you need to develop this for from your own study, but I'm going to suggest that you be sensitive to the possibility that God seems to deal with the church and with Israel mutually exclusively. There's all kinds of things that will occur once the church is removed. And while the church is here, God is dealing in one particular kind of mode that we're very familiar with. But we need to realize that the church will be removed, and then God's going to deal separately, differently, with Israel. Paul emphasized that in Romans 11, 25, and a number of other passages. So don't just accept it. I'm mentioning this to simplify it, to make you alert to that possibility. After he calls out the church from this world, God will again turn his program to Israel. That's the theme here. And so he continues in Acts 15, that the residue of men might seek after the Lord, and all the Gentiles upon whom my name is called, saith the Lord, who doeth all these things, known unto God, or all his works, from the beginning of the world. Praise God. So today, God is calling out of the Gentiles a people. In that day, day of the Lord, all the Gentiles who will be entering the kingdom will seek the Lord. I think there's going to be a tremendous turning to God at that time, unlike any that the church has ever witnessed. There are many scholars that believe that more people will be saved after the rapture than before. interestingly enough. That's a conjecture, but there is, it's a view that you might keep in the back of your mind. And as I mentioned, Joel is quoted twice in the New Testament, and they're both from this passage in Joel chapter 2 that we'll talk about. It was quoted in Acts chapter 2, verse 17 and 21 by Peter, and Paul also makes allusion to it in Romans 10. Many people from that get confused. We'll deal with that in detail when we get there. But let's just jump in to Joel chapter 1, verse 1. The word of the Lord that came to Joel, the son of Pethuel. The Hebrew phraseology here actually means the word of Jehovah took possession of Joel. The language there is very strong. It isn't that he's whispering in his ear. No, the word of Yod-Heh-Vav-Heh took possession of Joel is what the Hebrew really says behind that translation. And Joel, of course, was a common name. It means Jehovah is God. And it's an inversion, as I said, of Elijah, which means God is Jehovah. It's kind of interesting that because they probably knew each other. I think that's very interesting. And this boy's father was Pethuel, which means open-heartedness of God, or some people would translate that as the sincerity of God. That's the name of his father. So I can assume that he comes from a strong background spiritually. Then he continues, verse 2, "Hear this, ye old men, and give ear, all ye inhabitants of the land." That's a broad sweep there. "Hath this been in your days, or even in the days of your father?" What he's going to describe here is a disaster the likes of which would not have been in the memory of anyone alive. He says, "Hear the, give ear all." He's going to talk about this, a locust invasion. In chapter 1, he's going to focus on an absolutely devastating locust invasion, and they were literal locusts, a literal devastation, but he's using it as a springboard, as a metaphor, if you will, of what's forthcoming on the world. And so the same thing, but with the decimal point moved over, so to speak, okay? He says, "Hear this, old men." Interesting, there's always a value in traditions. We need to remember that. You know, all through the Old Testament, it says, don't move the ancient landmark. It's not talking about property lines. It's talking about basically recognizing the stabilizing aspect of tradition. There's value in traditions. And the elders, who typically sat at the city gates, which was like the city hall, were considered the best judges of things. And so anyway, what he's setting up here, though, this is going to be the most unique invasion of locusts in all previous history. That's why he's going to use this as such a powerful idiom here. And he's going to dwell about this devastation, and it's more awesome than you and I have the capacity to imagine. He also says, "Tell ye to your children." Moses had instructed Israel to rehearse the works of God to their children. We're going to notice that. It's interesting how we are admonished all through the Scripture to instruct our children. And one could probably attribute the predicament of America to the absence of discussions at the family dinner table. The only people, only kids that have any grasp of the heritage are those that have grown up in military families. Most American families have no grasp, don't share over the dinner table the realities of where we've come from. So why should you tell your children? Well, to remind them of God's mercy and goodness, to remind them that God would judge sin if they became disobedient. Echoing, of course, Leviticus 26 and Deuteronomy 28 and so on. And sometimes natural disasters are warnings of more to come. And Joel uses this as a springboard to the big one. The day of the Lord. His whole discussion that's going to forthcoming here about this locust is a setup for what he's really going to be driving at subsequently. So in verse 3, Joel chapter 1, verse 3, "Tell ye your children of it, and let your children tell their children, and their children another generation." And, you know, as I was preparing this, I couldn't let go of the realization how this applies to us. What has been the result of the absence of adequate focus on our heritage within our own families? That we have a whole generation, in fact, several generations in this country that have no grasp of where we've come from, what we stood for, and so forth. Can that kind of thing be repaired? That's the question. Moving on with Joel here, verse 4. "That which the palmer worm hath left, hath the locust eaten. And that which the locust hath left, hath the cankerworm eaten, and that which the cankerworm hath left hath the caterpillar eaten. Now, the translation is dealing with four different creatures here, kinds of creatures here. Now, the word locust, this is the worst plague they'd experienced since the plague in Egypt in Exodus 10. We'll springboard and take a quick summary of what happened in Egypt in here in a minute. The locusts have been called the incarnation of hunger. The incarnation of hunger. Now, locusts are orthopterians, along with cockroaches, mantises, grasshoppers, and crickets. I thought you'd like to know that. There are 24,000 different species. In fact, 282 species in Arizona alone. Some can grow up to 10 inches in length. Does that alter your perspective of locusts? Wow. They multiply by parthenogenesis, which means if the male isn't around, the female can take care of it by herself. So I'm going to leave that one alone. Let's move on. The larvae go through 4 to 13 stages, sometimes taking 6 to 7 years to fully mature. Scientists have found a single hormone that, when activated, causes the locust to swarm. They become aggressive and gregarious. The hormone causes changes in coloration, physiology, metabolism, and behavior. When they swarm, they eat not only the plants, but the roots below the ground. You can actually hear their munching sounds at night. That's got to be creepy. They travel in compact, military-like march. They make wind-like noise in flight. They can even darken the sun. They can fly 17 hours at a time. Swarms have been spotted 1,200 miles out to sea. In 1889, a swarm in the Red Sea was spotted that covered 2,000 square miles. The density in a swarm can be 120 million locusts per square mile. You and I can't imagine that. You can't imagine that. Each female locust can lay 250 to 300 pods with 70 to 80 eggs per pod. Wow. In Cyprus in 1881, 1,300 tons of eggs were laid. And there's four different Hebrew terms in this passage. The first is gazam, which is a term for the gnawing locust. He emerges from the egg in the spring, typically has no wings at that stage. Then the second thing that's mentioned in the Hebrew here is arbe, which is a swarming locust. That's the most common winged locust. Third one is the licking locust, translated caterpillar in your King James Version. It's the third phase. It's the old skin, small wings. And then the fourth phase is the consuming locust, translated cankerworm in your King James. It's about 3 inches long and about a 1-inch antenna, typically. So there's different views. Some feel that these are four different kinds of locusts. Others think it's the different phases of a specific locust. It really doesn't matter, but I mention this just so you have the benefit of other commentators' analysis here. The devastation to the community occurred not only because of the loss of subsistence, but the spread of disease and the loss of trade that follows, and the inevitable inflation, and could literally wipe it out. It actually can wipe out an entire civilization. J. Vernon McGee also, he's the only one that I noticed, makes a suggestion that these four locusts might be suggesting a parallel to the four horsemen of the apocalypse. There isn't a direct linkage. I don't see that, at least. But the fact that four does seem to be a number of completion of a certain kind of judgment. Now, Joel, I believe, was not talking about four different kinds of locusts. He was speaking of four successive swarms of locusts that was eating what the previous swarm had left behind. I think that's the flavor of the passage. And four is often used by prophets to designate the totality of destruction, Jeremiah 15, Ezekiel 14, elsewhere. Swarms of locusts, each swarm eating what the previous swarm had left behind, is the flavor, I believe, of the passage. Now, just as we're dealing with this, let's take a quick summary and remember a little bit what happened in Egypt. It's amazing to me to notice throughout the Bible how often God makes reference to the deliverance from Egypt as one of his biggest demonstrations. The judgment in Egypt was against the gods they worship, we know from Numbers 33 and elsewhere. It was a very public display of power on God's part, and thus a warning to other nations. We notice Rahab responds to that in Joshua 2, and the Philistines make reference to that. This got everyone's attention. Not all the plagues had warning. The first one had a warning. Waters turned to blood in Exodus 7. Then came warning number two. Frogs were on the land and in the homes and all of that. The third plague didn't have a warning, as if that's teaching us a lesson. The lice on the persons, and in fact, that was the one that really shook up the priesthood in Egypt, because that meant they couldn't, it prevented their worship by the priest. That was something that got to them somehow. The magicians could not reproduce this one. They apparently could reproduce the other ones, or felt they could. And they did this three other times. The rods into serpents, the water into blood, and the frogs were things that the priesthood in Egypt was able to simulate. And we should compare miracles by enemies. The other lesson here is the enemies can do miracles. Let's remember that. And that, of course, is echoed in Revelation 16 and elsewhere. Then came warning number three, the flies in the homes, Beelzebub being the fly god and all that. Warning number four, we had disease on the cattle. Then again, we have no warning for the sixth one, the boils and sores on man and beast. Warning number five, we had thunder and hail. Warning number six, we had the locusts, in which Pharaoh himself admits, I have sinned, interestingly enough. Then there was no warning, and we had darkness for 3 days. Then warning number seven was the firstborn man and beast. And that was also initially predicted. Many people miss this because the movie, The Ten Commandments, misses this point, that the death of the firstborn was predicted at the burning bush when Moses was first called. If you look at it carefully, chapter 4, verse 22 and 23. And Israel, of course, was God's firstborn. That was the parallelism going on there. Now, one of the things you may want to do is study other patterns of plagues. In the 10 plagues of Egypt, the first three were done with the rod of iron, the next three were done with no rod, and the next three were done with the rod of Moses. Is that significant? I don't know, but it's interesting. What I'm always fascinated by is the evidence of design. These things are they don't just happen. They're very skillfully designed. In chapter 5 and 6, we have the cattle involved, and we notice they also get chiasmic order here. The fourth and seventh one, Goshen, is exempted. The third and eighth one is admission by enemies. Second and nine are darkness, and first and ten. That's it's the inversion. Notice the patterning going on here, for what it's worth. And I encourage you to study the other prophetic patterns of judgments. Jacob's trouble and affliction in Isaiah 60 and Jeremiah 30 deserve our attention. And we could go through a whole bunch of these. I won't take the time because they don't all necessarily directly relate to Joel. But I think studying the judgments of God throughout the Scripture is a worthwhile background exercise. How often God's judgment will also involve miracles, but also the enemies will also perform them. And I think that's worth noticing that pattern throughout the Scripture. Okay, we have the satanic frogs, locusts, planes. All those things are repeated in the book of Revelation. So if you're going to study the book of Revelation, you want to really go at that with a good background on what happened in Exodus, with the various insights we gain from the text in the days of the Exodus. Now, see, on the one hand, Joel's plague of locusts was very literal, as we clearly from verse 3 of chapter 1. So that when they were actual locusts, don't misunderstand me. It's interesting that on the one hand, they're very literal. On the other hand, he's using them to springboard something much, much broader. Because there's something else going on, something far more sinister. You do want to understand that even the locusts are so military, the Scripture tells us they have no king. So that tells us that the locusts that appear elsewhere in the Scripture as a metaphor, if they have a king, and they do in Revelation 9, that king is a demon king. So the locusts are often used idiomatically to represent demons. I'm not suggesting the locusts in Joel 1 are demons. They're simply a device he's using to get their attention to dramatize what's forthcoming that is going to be very demonic. So you want to compare Revelation 9 with these things, and also the early verses of Amos, because several times God talks there to Amos about plagues he's going to bring, and Amos talks him out of it, and he changes his mind. Very interesting passage in the first few verses of Amos 7, but we'll keep going here. By the time you get the fifth verse here, Joel is going to start singling out some people that he's trying to get their attention. He says, "Awake, ye drunkards, and weep. And howl, all ye drinkers of wine, because of the new wine. For it is cut off from your mouth. And with all these locusts, they're not going to have much of a grape harvest. The locusts have gotten to the grapes first. They've stripped all the vineyards. There'll be no more wine for the drunkards. And you, this is some of the commentators here will take a whole detour and get into the whole issue of drinking and drunkards and all of that. And we could quickly summarize a lot of statistics that are pretty. These are a little out of date, but I didn't take the time in these notes to bring it up to date. I don't think anyone would be surprised by the percentage of deaths and homicides and suicides and auto accidents that are attributed to drunkenness. So that's a heavy thing. I don't think that's Joel's primary focus here, but we'll keep moving on. For a nation is come up upon my land, strong and without number, whose teeth are the teeth of a lion and hath the cheek teeth of a great lion. Wow. A nation? I thought we were talking about locusts. No, see, Joel is now shifting. He's setting the stage for what's coming in the next couple of chapters. He's using that just as a springboard. Now, they have teeth like a lion or a lioness. Remember Revelation 9. Both locusts and ants, by the way, are often depicted as a military army. Proverbs 30 and elsewhere. Joel continues, he hath laid my vine waste and barked my fig tree. He hath made it clean bare and cast it away. The branches thereof are made white. Now, the locusts obviously are destroying the real fig tree, but Joel may be dealing with a double entendre here. He says, my vine, my fig tree, God speaking through him. In other words, God's own house of Israel and Judah are represented by the vine and the fig tree. And they're usually mentioned together. Well, wait a minute. Is the vine the symbol of Israel, or is it the fig tree? There are four of these. Here, the fig is supposed to rule over others. Let's take a look at this. Remember Jotham's parable. The key to understanding these idioms, interestingly enough, are tucked away in a few verses in the book of Judges, where Jotham confronts them with a parable. And I won't go through the whole passage here, but when you get Joshua 9, you'll discover that Jotham speaks of the olive tree, which speaks of valuable oil, of course, the fig tree, which is a sweet fruit, the vine, which produces wine, of course, and a bramble bush, which is not good for anything. Doesn't produce any fruit, doesn't even give you shade. It's just good for fuel to the fire. And from that parable, when you understand what Jotham is doing there, he's referring to the nation in all four idioms. The olive tree speaks of genetic relationships. We're grafted in as Gentiles. The fig tree is the political dimension of this. And remember, Jesus cursed it because it didn't bear fruit. And then the vine is the spiritual, wine being idiomatic here of the spiritual dimension. And the bramble is Satan's empire, only good for fuel. So that from that parable, it's interesting, the rabbis pointed out to me, that you'll discover as you see these idioms used throughout the scripture, yes, they're referring to Israel or the nation, but in the flavor they're speaking of is in one of those dimensions. Well, let's move on to verse 8. Lament like a virgin girded with sackcloth for a husband of her youth. This is a passage that's a little confusing because of our confusion about the term virgin. It actually begins 10 different things to do, but the young virgin. In here, the concept is someone that's betrothed or married, in Deuteronomy 22 or 9. The term virgin here does not mean virgin as we think of it today, but as a young widow who has lost her husband in the first year of marriage is the flavor here. The whole nation is to mourn as a bride who has lost her husband in her first year of marriage. That's the tone of what's being suggested here in the text. The meat offering and the drink offering is cut off from the house of the Lord. The priests, the Lord's ministers, mourn. Wow. See, one of the reasons, this is another reason we believe that Joel is writing from Jerusalem, because he focuses in on this. Why are they weeping? Well, because the offerings are cut off. With the locusts having destroyed everything, there's nothing to give offerings, so there's now no remedy for sin. That's very interesting in terms of the parallel today, because there's no remedy for sin in Jerusalem today, because there's no temple at all. Where does Israel offer now? There's no altar today. Judah has a very serious problem. They tried to deal with that in the Council of Yamnia in 90 AD by redefining Judaism. Judaism of today bears little resemblance to Mosaic Judaism, because Mosaic Judaism depended on the shedding of blood for the remission of sins. And there is no shedding of the blood today. So there's a thing, they got a difficulty. Anyway, Joel again describes here the totality of the devastation. because that's there's no joy of harvest. There's no all the way from verses 10, 11, and 12 that are following, you'll see the whole absence of harvest is the theme here. The field is wasted. The land mourneth, for the corn is wasted. The new wine is dried up. The oil languisheth. So he's already spoken to the drunkards. He has spoken to the priests. Now he's going to start speaking to the farmers. Be ye ashamed, O ye husbandmen. Howl, O ye vine dressers, for the wheat and for the barley, because the harvest of the field is perished. The vine is dried up, the fig tree languishes, the pomegranate tree, the palm tree also, and the apple tree, even all the trees of the field are withered, because joy is withered away from the sons of men. Boy, the apple tree. It's actually the tupawach, which is it's a generic term. It could include orange, lemon, or pear tree if you want to make a point of that, but you get the flavor of what Joel is saying here. Gird yourselves and lament, ye priests. Howl, ye ministers of the altar. Come, lie all night in sackcloth, ye ministers of my God. For the meat offering and the drink offering is withholden from the house of your God. Lie all night in sackcloth, he says. We could talk about Ahab in 1 Kings 21. I'll let you dig that up yourself. Let's just keep moving here. Sanctify ye a fast. Call a solemn assembly. Gather the elders and all the inhabitants of the land into the house of the Lord your God and cry unto the Lord. See, now the previous passages here spoke of the historic invasion of locusts. He's now going to give rise to a prophetic invasion, an invasion of demons. That's what's going to be unfolding here shortly.
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0: 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We'd appreciate any contributions we get, large or small. And we thank you so much for listening. We have a lot of plans for this new rest of this year and a new year coming. So pray for us and listen to us, and we appreciate it. Thank you very much. Amen and amen. Hallelujah.
1: Handicaps are life-changing. They can drive you to despair and death, or hope and life. 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
2: How do you do? Have you ever heard of a baby having 28 broken bones at birth? Do you know any grown men who are only 36 inches tall and weigh less than 50 pounds? The man in this story was such a baby and is such a man. This is the story of a man who lived his life trapped inside a body that was broken and broken again and again until his spirit was repaired and his heart and mind and life were unshackled. Proclaiming the good news around the world, this is Unshackled, dramatizing true life stories produced in Chicago by Pacific Garden Mission. Many people who come to Pacific Garden Mission feel that they are trapped in their circumstances and that there is no way out. These are the people that counselors share the good news with, the good news that Jesus Christ came to set men free, to build up that which has been broken by the trials of life. At the Old Lighthouse, we care about the physical needs of those who come to us. We provide food, clothing, shelter, medical and dental care, and all free. But most important, we offer hope to those who have none. And our broadcast around the earth, here's program number 2,393 in the series Unshackled, the program that makes you face yourself and think.
3: My name is Jimmy Coulter. I was born October 23, 1966, in Crossett, Arkansas. I had 28 broken bones at birth. My body was so broken that they couldn't even let my mother hold me.
4: A.B., I want to see my baby. It's been 3 days since he was born, and I still haven't seen him. I know something is wrong. Why don't you just tell me?
5: Now, Marie, you know you had a hard time. The doctor thought maybe you should wait a bit before you start handling the baby.
4: A.B., something is wrong. I know it. I could tell it during the pregnancy. It wasn't the same as the others. Is my baby dead?
5: Oh.
4: If the baby is dead, I have a right to know that. Please tell me.
5: No, Marie, the baby isn't dead. If you're sure you're strong enough, I'll help you get out of bed and walk you down the hall to see the baby. It's only a few feet. You can see him through the glass. He's got something real bad wrong with him. I've never seen anything like it before. They've never seen anything like it here at the hospital. The reason the baby hasn't been brought to your room is because they're afraid to handle him, even to move him around. He's all broke up. Well, here we are. You can see for yourself.
4: Oh, Lord. He looks like a little bird that fell out of a nest. His poor little body is all twisted and broke-looking. Dear Lord, please give me the strength to give my little baby the love that he's going to need to get him through the life that you have in store for him.
3: My mother didn't turn away that day. She turned to God instead. The days that followed were very difficult. I spent the next 3 months of my life in the hospital at Little Rock. Finally, at the end of that time, my parents took me home for the first time. But that stay, like all the stays at home, would only be temporary.
4: Oh, A.B., it's happened again.
5: They told us it would, honey. Brittle bone disease. I feel so helpless.
4: Oh, me too. But I was thinking, as hard as it is on us, it's got to be even harder on him. When I think of all the suffering that he's been through, yet somehow he's happy most of the time. He's an amazing baby. He only cries when he's hurting or hungry.
5: I know. Well, I dread another three-hour drive back to Little Rock. I'm tired of those trips, but it must be horrible for him. Every bump in the road must be agony, but we don't have a choice. They've got to repair the brake. Here, let's go.
3: Okay. The years that followed were spent in and out of the hospital as brake after brake was repaired while my family waited anxiously outside. I don't think they could have gotten through it without prayer. Mother told me about a time when she had returned from another exhausting trip to Little Rock to visit me in the hospital. It was Sunday night, and she started not to go to church because she was so tired, but she went anyway. Then, during the service, a strange thing happened.
6: So we must always remember that God loves us, and that his love is constant. We can always turn to
4: Pastor, him. Pastor, please forgive me. I've never interrupted a service like this before. I tried to resist this impulse. I even left the service a while ago and went outside for a moment, thinking the urge to stand up and speak would leave me, but it didn't. I feel that I must ask the church to have a special prayer for our little Jamie right now. He's up in Little Rock in the hospital, and I don't know why, but I must ask the church to pray for him. I know he needs our prayers.
3: The service was stopped that night, and the people went to prayer for me. Mother learned later that at that very time that she was burdened to pray for me, I was having some serious life-threatening complications. She believed that God intervened that night. She taught me about prayer early in life, and I started believing as a little boy that God could do anything in answer to prayer.
7: Daddy, it's hot out here in the yard. Make the sun go away.
5: Jamie, I can't make the sun go away. I'll just have to move you over under the shade tree and let you play there.
7: But I want to play here. Don't move me, Daddy. I'll just pray about it.
3: When a cloud covered the sun that day, I was more convinced than ever that God could and would answer prayer any time it pleased him to do so. Prayer helped when it seemed that nothing else could. One time, Daddy was sick and wouldn't go to the doctor because he didn't have the money.
4: A.B., you've got to go to the doctor. If you get to where you can't work, what will we do then? You always see to it that our needs are met. Now you need some attention yourself.
5: Oh, we don't have money for me to go to the doctor. Jamie's bills are up to $500,000. I can't pay what we already owe.
7: Well, Daddy, I wish you'd go to the doctor and get well, because it would cost me and Mama at least $100 to bury you if you died. And we ain't got it. Oh.
3: Daddy laughed that day as I tried to prove to him that some things were worse than owing a doctor money. At times I made him laugh, and at times I made him cry. And at times I made him laugh and cry at the same time as I learned to adapt to my handicap while growing as a boy.
5: Jamie, you're supposed to push that little truck around the floor, not sit on it and ride it like that. But it does get you around pretty good, doesn't it?
4: Be careful, Jamie. Sometimes I think I liked it better before you learned to ride on that skateboard of your brother's. What are you trying to do, set a speed record?
3: I'd sit on that skateboard and push myself along with my hands. Those wheels became my legs. As a grown man, I still use a skateboard to get around, and I'll admit that I'm a bit of a daredevil. I do love to see the look on faces when I pop a wheelie and slam the front wheel of my skateboard down hard. Even a boy with a broken body wants to have some fun. Another thing that brought me a great deal of pleasure when I was small was singing. I love to sing.
4: A.B., I've known that there was something special about Jamie's singing since he was 5 years old. And I taught him to sing the Crippled Boy's Prayer at the hospital in Shreveport, Louisiana.
5: I remember how excited you were when you taught him that song after you heard it on the radio. You wanted so much to find the sheet music so he could learn it?
4: Oh, it was amazing. He caught on to it immediately. The whole ward seemed to focus tear-filled eyes on Jamie that day, and I knew then that the Lord had gifted him to sing. I still believe that, but I just don't believe he's ready to be up on a stage in front of a large crowd of strangers.
5: It'd be hard for him, all right. Especially right now when he's in a body cast up to his chest.
4: I don't know what to do. I'm afraid to let him go, and I'm afraid not to let him go.
5: Well, you know what the pastor's wife said. It's not up to you. If God has opened the door, you should let Jamie go through it.
2: In a moment, we'll hear more about the plans that God had for the little man named Jamie Coulter.
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9: Hello, Mr. Coulter.
10: Hello, Jamie.
9: I'm Brother Fowler. I was here yesterday and met you folks.
4: Well, pleased to meet you, Brother Fowler. We're always happy to have a preacher come by. You're welcome to come and visit with us anytime.
9: Well, I came back to tell you something. Something strange. Yeah, I'm not the kind of preacher who goes around giving people prophecies about their future, so this is out of character for me. What I'm going to say seems unusual, even to me. I'm sure it'll sound unusual to you. I believe God is going to use this little 8-year-old boy's life in a very special way. For one thing, as he grows, he's going to learn to play a real guitar instead of that little plastic one he's got in his hands, so he can accompany himself when he sings. But that's not what I came to tell you. I believe God is going to call this boy to preach, and he's going to touch more people with the gospel than we could ever think about touching.
4: Well, I don't know how Jamie's little hands could ever make chords to play a guitar, and I really don't see how he could ever be a preacher.
3: From that day until his death when I was 16, Brother Fowler had a great influence in my life. He, along with other godly ministers and my parents, faithfully shared the gospel with me time and time again. In spite of my diminutive size, I needed a savior just like everyone else. I remember well the church service where I trusted Christ as my savior when I was 13 years old. I was sitting in my wheelchair at the back of the auditorium with some of my friends when I felt compelled to move to the fourth row of pews where my mother was sitting.
11: The Bible tells us in 2 Timothy, chapter 2, verse 19, "Nevertheless, the foundation of God standeth sure, having this seal, the Lord knoweth them that are his. You have a great sin debt if you've not trusted the Lord for your salvation."
3: That night I heard the gospel that I had heard over and over again. But in that service, I came to the solemn realization that I was not just broken physically. I came up short in more ways than one. I was broken spiritually, separated from God because of my sin debt. I needed the salvation offered by the blood of Jesus Christ so that I could be acceptable to God. I needed something that no one on earth could give to me. I needed a savior. I can still remember Brother Fowler and other preachers preaching the gospel, telling me and everyone else who would listen that all of those who had not accepted Christ were lost and in need of a savior. Their message was a simple one.
6: The Bible says in Romans 3:23 that all have sinned and come short of the glory of God. The wages of sin is death, Romans 6:23. But the gift of God is eternal life through Jesus Christ our Lord. Jesus paid for the gift of our salvation so that all you have to do is receive it. Romans chapter 5, verse 8 tells us, God commendeth his love toward us in that while we were yet sinners, Christ died for us. Accept his death today as pardon for your sins. Will you believe in Jesus? Trust in him to be your Savior? For whosoever shall call upon the name of the Lord shall be saved. Romans chapter 10, verse 13.
3: Those men preached with conviction. I'm so glad that I believe that wonderful message of forgiveness and salvation that I'd heard all through my childhood. It finally reached my heart, and I invited the Lord Jesus to be my Savior when I was 13 years of age. It changed my life. Physically, my bones had been broken more than 200 times, and the doctors had repaired break after break. But this was different. I realized that I was broken spiritually, and the doctors couldn't repair that. Only Jesus could. He saved me that day when I trusted him as my Savior. For the first time in my life, I felt whole.
10: A.B., there is something I'd like to talk to you about while Jamie has gone to visit one of his friends. He wants us to get him a guitar. You remember that Brother Fowler told him back when he was 8 that he could learn to play the guitar someday, and Jamie believes it. Now that he's a teenager, he wants a real guitar so he can learn to play it.
5: Oh, I don't see how Jamie could ever play a guitar. The guitar would be as big as he is. I don't see how his little hands could ever do it.
10: Well, it doesn't seem humanly possible that he could. But the Bible says in Matthew chapter 19, verse 26, Jesus beheld them and said unto them, with men this is impossible, but with God all things are possible. If it's God's will, he could learn. I don't know if he ever will, but it would be a big help to him if he could. He's getting quite a few invitations to sing, and sometimes it's hard to find someone to go along and accompany him.
5: Yeah, it's true enough that he sure is getting a lot of invitations to sing, and he does seem more serious about his singing now.
10: Brother Fowler said that Jamie had the potential to touch a lot of hearts and lives with his singing.
5: Well, it's probably a waste of money, but maybe we should get him a guitar. My friend C.B. plays one. I'm sure he'd show Jamie how it's done. I'll tell you what. If we can find one for the small amount of money we can spare, we'll get it for him.
3: I learned to play music on a guitar that cost $13.50. One day, in a back room of the house, I prayed and asked the Lord to help me make those chords that my little hand just wouldn't seem to make. I never learned how to surrender or give up to my circumstances. I knew that God was bigger than my circumstances. Philippians chapter 4, verse 13 says, I can do all things through Christ, which strengtheneth me.
10: Oh, A.B., you won't believe it. Today in the back room, Jamie was singing the song Because He Lives and trying to accompany himself on the guitar. A.B., he did it. He actually did it. He played the guitar.
5: That's wonderful. Brother Fowler was right. I wonder if he could possibly be right about Jamie preaching someday.
3: Within 2 weeks of that day, I could chord all of the songs that I was singing at the time. It was like a gift from the Lord. But learning to play that guitar wasn't the most important gift that I had received. My mother was right. There had been a change in my life since I had been saved. I was happy to be saved and singing about my Savior. But God had even more in mind for me. When I was 14, Brother Fowler stepped down off the platform one night during the invitation and came over to where I was seated on the front row. He knelt down in front of me and looked me in the eyes.
9: Jamie, there's going to come a day when God is going to deal with you in your heart about the fact that you need to be preaching like I've done here tonight. When God deals with you to do that, I want you to listen to him. I don't want you to worry about God taking care of you, because God will take care of you. I want you to do just what God wants you to do. When he deals with you to preach, you preach. You will one day.
3: Brother Fowler, I'm not a preacher. I'm a singer.
9: I know you don't understand right now, son, but there'll come a day that you will. When the Lord reveals his call to you, then you preach. Many of the prophets were not aware of God's call until they were older. He'll make it clear to you.
3: God's plans for me wasn't all clear yet. In fact, God had more than one surprise in store for me, especially when I reached my 20s.
12: Jamie, you are so much fun to be with. I think I have the best times of my life when I'm with you.
3: I'm really glad to hear you say that. I was afraid I was ruining your summer. Sandy, I really appreciate what you and your dad have done for me. It's been a real blessing to me, coming to sing in his church and then having him arrange other singing appointments in the area. I was afraid it might be an imposition for you to drive me to all these appointments.
12: Well, you know Daddy. He can be very persuasive, and he doesn't know how to take no for an answer. But actually, I found that I enjoy going with you. I love to hear you sing and testify. I hope you don't think me forward, but I was wondering if it would be all right with you if I traveled with you and your family up to the big Labor Day singing that you're scheduled at in Virginia.
3: Why, sure that would be all right with me. And I'm sure it would be okay with the family, too. I was amazed that this beautiful young woman seemed to enjoy spending time with me. A man 3 foot tall who weighed less than 50 pounds, a man she could carry, instead of the other young men that were pursuing her attention. At one point, she was engaged to one young man, but then determined that it wasn't God's will for them to marry. I must admit that I was glad, but I just couldn't believe it. Even when she moved to Arkansas and found a job to support herself so she could live close to me and help me in my gospel work, I still wondered, could God have it in mind for me to have a wife? Finally, I was sure. I was scheduled to leave for Nashville to work on an album entitled Old Fashioned Christian, and I'd made up my mind to ask Sandy to be my wife when I returned. I'd already purchased the ring. Sandy was at our house to see me off for the trip to Nashville when I impulsively skateboarded into the back room and came back with a wrapped package. Sandy, I was going to wait until I got back to give this to you, but I just can't.
12: Oh, Jamie, it's beautiful.
3: Would you marry me? Can I put that engagement ring on your finger?
12: Yes, Jamie, I would be honored to be your wife.
3: That ring sure looked good on Sandy. It looked like it belonged there, too. And it did. We were married on April 8th, 1989. I was so happy. Our marriage and the singing invitations filled my life. God had blessed me in so many ways that I'd never dreamed possible, but something was still bothering me. One night, as Sandy and I sat together in church, listening to a young evangelist preach, it became absolutely clear to me that I had been running from God's call.
13: I feel that there is someone in this audience who's not letting the Lord fully have his way with their life.
3: I knew that it was me. I knew that God was calling me to preach. It wasn't Brother Fowler, who had already gone home to be with the Lord, calling me. It was the Lord himself. I tugged at Sandy's dress as she stood with the others during the invitation. Sandy, carry me to the front. God is calling me to preach, and I must publicly surrender. Things were wonderful. I was singing for the Lord and now preaching, and I was happily married. Life with Sandy was wonderful for me, and I suspect it wasn't dull for her. We had a lot of laughs together. I must confess that I was always pulling some kind of prank, hiding in a drawer or something. But the Lord played a joke on both of us a little later, one we're still laughing about. Sandy was sick and went to the doctor. Hi, honey, what did the doctor say? Have you got the flu?
12: I don't have the flu. He said that I'm pregnant.

0: bounced up and down, jabbering with excitement. Not only was I married, I was going to be a daddy. Then the initial excitement passed, and I fell silent again.
1: Is something bothering you, honey? Your smile is gone, and you've got such a serious look.
0: Well, I hate even to bring it up, but I guess it's something we've got to face together. What if our baby inherits the osteogenesis imperfecta from me?
1: Jamie, you listen to me. I fell in love with a man who has had to cope...
0: Jabbering with excitement. Not only was I married, I was going to be a daddy. Then the initial excitement passed, and I fell silent again.
1: Is something bothering you, honey? Your smile is gone, and you've got such a serious look.
0: Well, I hate even to bring it up, but I guess it's something we've got to face together. What if our baby inherits the osteogenesis imperfecta from me?
1: Jamie, you listen to me. I fell in love with a man who has had to cope with this all of his life. If our little baby were to have it...
0: The years that she did inherit my mischievousness. I'm a happy man today. I had 28 broken bones at birth. 300 mammary. I've preached and sung from Alaska to California and all over America. When I was born, Jesus had a plan for me. I wrote a song about it.
2: He feels sorry for me, set free.
3: If you'd like to receive Christ as your Savior, you're invited to pray with us right now. Lord, I admit that I am broken.
0: 100 mammary. I've preached and sung from Alaska to California and all over America. When I was born, Jesus had a plan for me. I wrote a song about it.
2: He feels sorry for me, set free.
3: If you'd like to receive Christ as your Savior, you're invited to pray with us right now. Lord, I admit that I am broken. I have sinned and come short of the glory.
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4: 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And our address? 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So until next time, unless our Lord returns before then, the doors to Pacific Garden Mission are open night and day. 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

This is the Phyllis Schlafly Report from Phyllis Schlafly Eagles. Who killed the American family? How the Republican Party became pro-life? And The Supremacists, which uncovers the dangers of activist judges in our court system. Now, from the Phyllis Schlafly

0: Center Studios, here's Ryan Haidt.
1: Easter is celebrated by Christians around the world as the joyful commemoration of Christ's resurrection. Throughout the years, however, critics have often claimed that Easter is actually a pagan holiday, a series of ancient spring festivals co-opted by the church. While those same critics attempt to connect names to false gods and pagan symbols, this is a common tactic of Christianity's critics, always attempting to tear down or make unimportant the historical and fundamental claims of the Christian faith. A closer examination of the history behind Easter reveals critics falling flat on their face. Many sources, both historic and modern, have attempted to attach the name Easter to a pair of Germanic goddesses. Well, the problem is, no historical evidence exists for these figures. In fact, only in English and German does the name Easter appear, appearing in most other languages of the region as a derivation of the holiday name Pascha, or Passover, a clear connection between Christ's resurrection and the Jewish Passover celebration. Other common claims include stories that Easter traditions like eggs and rabbits come from pagan fertility symbols, and yet again,
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4: Welcome to our Thursday's broadcast of the Gospel Truth. I'm nearing the end of a series that I started a week ago, so this is the end of my second week, teaching on financial stewardship. This is a teaching that I've had out for over a decade, and it's really, really powerful. You'll notice the title is different than what most people when they preach on prosperity. This isn't about how you can be rich, although that might be a result of it. It's about how you can steward what God has given you. So I've got this book, and we're asking for a donation of any amount, just whatever you can do, and we'll send this to you for whatever you can give. If you could not or would not get anything, or possibly you might just like a smaller version of this to leave around if you own a business. This is something that will grab people's attention.

0: I teach in a year's time on the subject of prosperity. And so this is just a portion of it. But as I prayed about this, I really felt like that these live teachings that I did in our Charis Bible College were just to offer you this product. This is a brand new product with audio and video on this USB. So we're going to go back into this teaching. I'm taking the second half of one of my chapel services where I'm talking about prosperity. And I'm just saying, it felt like that these live teachings that I did in our Charis Bible College were just to offer you this product. This is a brand new product with audio and video on this USB. So we're going to go back into this teaching. I'm taking the second half of one of my chapel services where I'm talking about prosperity, and I'm just saying some radical things about the master who had a great... Listen to this, and then I'll be back at the end of the program.
1: Look at this in verse 8. And the Lord commended the unjust steward. Why would somebody commend a person stealing money? There's two things I want to point out here, and this is really important that you get this. First of all, the attitude of the master is just phenomenal right here. He had a guy stealing money from him, and yet he found something to compliment the guy on. This says a lot about this master. This shows you that his life was not bound up in his money. He wasn't trusting in his money. He was trusting in God. He was looking at the source and not at the supply that the source had given him. He knew that God was his source. And even though a man was stealing money from him, he wasn't upset or mad. He wasn't so emotional about it that he couldn't find something to compliment the person who was stealing money from him. That would be like somebody coming into your house and taking one of your pillowcases and start putting all of your valuables in there, and they're just stealing from you, and you walk in and catch them, and you say, hey, miss from us, it just goes straight to our heart. We feel violated. We feel so hurt. You know why? Because we trust in money. This man's trust wasn't in his money. You know, I've used this example before. I might have used it in here, but anyway, it's like, you know, the goose that laid the golden egg, and if you have the goose... You are responsible for the eggs that are produced, I guess. And so this guy was going to fire this guy. It's not like he didn't care about it, but he wasn't so shocked or so hurt because he had the goose that laid the golden egg. He had the relationship with God. It was God that made him prosper, and he saw God as his source. So when somebody was stealing money from him, it wasn't that big of a deal. You know, I've loaned money to people before. And they wouldn't pay me back. And you know what? I just give it to them. I said, look, rather than you sit here and be under this burden and me sit there and be mad at you, I'll just give it to you. You don't have... I remember when Jamie and I were evacuated in 2002 from the Haman fire, which most of you weren't here, but it was the largest fire in Colorado history at the time. And it started just a few miles from our house out in Florissant. And they came and made us leave. And so Jamie and I got some pictures and some of our important papers and things like that. And we thought about grabbing things and trying to move. All of my neighbors rented moving vans and U-Hauls, and they were moving everything because it looked like we were going to lose our house. So Jamie and I prayed over our property, released the power of God, and we believed that we were going to be okay, and we were. But as we were leaving with just a few pictures and papers, boy, Jamie, it was, and she had to go to some friend's house and stay with them. But as we were leaving the house, possibly for the last time, she looked at me and she says, I agree with you, and I believe that God is protecting our property. But she says, you know, it's just stuff. And she says, if we lose everything we've got, she said, we had fun getting it, and we'd have fun getting it back. It'd come back better. And see, that's a person that didn't see those things as our source. I designed that house. I built that house. I drew it. We had it's a long story, but it was probably a $120,000 house when we built it in 88, but we got it built for $60,000. A builder gave it to us. And so everything there was customized. If you've ever been to our house, Jamie has little trinkets and things all up the steps, on each step. If we had to move, it would take one moving van to move her little trinkets and then another moving van to move all of the stuff. I mean,

everything was personalized. We had all of the stuff from all of the 40-something countries we've been to, and we had all of these things. And yet it's just stuff. Our heart wasn't in the stuff. Man, that's a great attitude. And I just praise God that Jamie had that attitude, because

long time ago. And anyway, when we got home, my car died. The catalytic converter burnt up. I had to rent a car. I went out. And anyway, it's a long story, but it was just terrible. And I got so bummed out over that I said, I'm not going to have this happen anymore. When I travel, that's enough problems without coming home and having these problems. And I went out and bought two brand new cars. And I just bought two brand new cars in 1 week. And anyway, we lived in Florissant, and our driveway was a 15-16% grade thing, and we had 5 inches of snow on it. And a guy came out to work on our cable, and he couldn't get up our hill in his car. So I took our brand new car, and I had a pickup, a little mini pickup, a Chevy S10 that I had bought, and I drove up that thing. He was just shocked that it would make it up that drive. And I said, you ought to see a percent grade thing. And we had 5 inches of snow on it. And a guy came out to work on our cable, and he couldn't get up our hill in his car. So I took our brand new car, and I had a pickup, a little mini pickup, a Chevy S10 that I had bought, and I drove up that thing. He was just shocked that it would make it up that drive. And I said, you ought to see our other car. It's even better. So anyway, when we came up to the house, I kind of it could be better. And I said, watch this. And so I took him in the other car, and what I did was take my brand new car and back it into my brand new pickup. Within 1 week, I crashed one car into the other one. And he just felt so terrible. I said, look, it's just junk. It's just car. It doesn't matter. But see, there's some people, if you were to do that to your car, you would just be heartbroken. It's not a big deal. And then we had another time that I bought a car. And the very first Sunday we took it to church, the woman next to us backed out and just scraped all down the side of that brand new car. And she just was crying, I'm so sorry I did this. And I said, look, it's just a car. It's not a big deal. But there's some people that honestly, your life is wound up in stuff. And that's the reason you couldn't give your car away. I've given away probably 15 or 20 cars, brand new cars. I just gave one away just a short period of time. It's not mine. And you can see that in this mindset. He was objective, and he was able to look at this guy and say, you know what? You finally have learned something about money. So that says a lot about the master, that his heart wasn't in the money. He had the goose that gave him the golden egg, and he knew that if somebody stole stuff from him, it didn't matter, he'd get it back. And then the reason he commended this guy is for the first time, he started using money to affect his future. And you can prove it, because up there in the third verse, he says, what am I going to do? I can't dig to beg. I'm ashamed. That shows you he had no money left over. He hadn't invested it. He had been blowing it on cell phones and and games and stuff and all of this stuff. He didn't have anything to show for it. And this is where the vast majority of people live. They use money to satisfy their lust and never think about the future. People will go out and buy a car that the moment you drive it off of the parking lot from where you bought it, it's lost $10,000 in value. But you've got to have a brand new car. That in 5 or 6 years, you're going to have that thing break down or have a wreck, and you're going to wind up losing money. And then you'll have to take the money that you owe for that car and go get you a new car and roll it in. And you just are digging yourself a hole. You know, you could go buy a used car. That may not be perfect, but again, you can buy that little smell. You could sit there and just do that. That's what Jamie and I did. We started buying things that were better than what we had, but it worked up. And I don't know, it's been 20 or 30 years since we've owned a car loan. We go out and get something that we can afford and take the money that we would have been making on a car payment and put it into savings so that the next time we went and we could buy a better car, and after 2 or 3 steps like that, we bought a car. Did you know if you pay for a car on credit, you're going to wind up paying for that thing twice what it's worth? But the reason we do this, because man, I want it now. This is the reason he commended this steward, because for the first time, he'd just been stealing money, but he had blown it on stuff. For the first time, he started using it for his future. He started thinking about power. Money gives you power.
Did you know it gives you influence?

Money gives you influence. And people don't, Christians don't like to talk about stuff like this. Oh, that's filthy lucre, and we don't want to talk about money having power, but it does have power. It gives you influence. And you need to use it for your future. And this is why the Lord wound up commending this and using this example, is because in verse 9, look at what Jesus said. This was his application. He said, I say unto you, make to yourselves friends of the mammon of unrighteousness, that when you fail, they may receive you into everlasting habitations. The word fail here is it's the same word that's translated die other places. This is saying, here's the point of the parable. He was saying, you need to learn from this steward to use money to affect your future, not just spend it all on stuff right now. And you need to recognize that money can affect your future. Specifically, when you die, the money that you invest in touching other people's lives, it never leaves your life. It just enters into your future. And someday in eternity, you will be having people come to you to thank you for using your money to affect their life. So that when you die, there will be people lined up to welcome you into heaven. That is literally going to happen. Did you know when it's my turn to go, it says here that when all of the money that I've used to reach out and to touch people's lives, and I can guarantee you when I get to heaven, I'm not going to remember what car I drove, what house I lived in, what phone I had, how many games I could play, and stuff like this. The things that are important are using your money to change people's lives. And I can promise you, when we get to heaven, there's not going to be a single one of you say, I wished you hadn't have encouraged me to put so much money into the ministry, and I wished I'd have had a bigger house and more jewelry and fancier clothes. All those things are going to be gone. The only thing you get to keep is what you give away. And if you understand that correctly, then you would think, God, how little do I have to keep in order to be a good witness to my and provide for my family and do the things I need to do? And how much can I possibly? Did you know in the average person's life, I know that these figures are outdated, but the average person is going to have over $1 million come into your hands in your lifetime. And what are you going to do with it? The average person lives right up to the limit. You know, if you lived in a $100,000 house, I'm just using figures here, but if you lived in a $100,000 house now and you won the lottery, most people would go, and if they had a $10 million win in the lottery, they would go buy a $20 million house. Are in trouble again. And statistics bear this out, that people that win the lottery within 10 years are back in the same or worse condition as they were before they won the lottery, because the scripture says, as a man thinks in their heart, so are they. If you're thinking poor, if you're thinking wrong, somebody would give you millions of dollars, and all it'd do is amplify all of this wrong thinking on the inside of you. You aren't going to be better off. You need to get an attitude that I am a steward. God, what do you want me to do with this money? Does God want you to be a tither? Again, I believe under the new covenant, we're redeemed from the curse that was placed on non-tithers in Malachi chapter 3. I'm going to deal with that. And under the old covenant, what we have is better now. I believe you ought to be giving much more than a tithe. You aren't obligated to do it, but you should do it. And if you aren't giving on a regular basis, it's because you don't see yourself as a steward. You think, this is my money. If it's God's money, well, then what does He tell you to do with it? He tells you to do all these things. And if you aren't doing that, you can justify it any way you want to. But the problem is you think it's your money. And so you're in control of it. God has given you control. He won't force you to do things. But I'm telling you, you need to get this attitude that I'm a steward. And if God told me to give away my house, my car, anything I've got, I'll do it because it's not mine. And some of you think, well, it's easy to say. I've done it. Amen. You know, I bought 3 houses for people in the last few years. I've given away dozens of cars. I do it. Amen. Somebody says, well, if I had that much money, I'd do it too. Well, if you won't be faithful right now, you won't be faithful when you get more. If you aren't faithful in that which is least, that's what he goes on to say in the next verse, you won't be faithful in much. There's some of you that aren't faithful.

0: grateful now, but oh, if I had extra so that I didn't have to trust God, so I could give, and if it didn't work and he doesn't multiply it back, then I'd be glad to give. No, that's not the way it works. You have to give now. You have to start being faithful now. And one of the keys is you need to recognize this isn't your money. God's the one who gave you the power to get wealth so that he could establish his covenant. He has blessed you so that you can be a blessing, according to Genesis chapter 12, verses 2 and 3. That's why he's blessed us. First time I came back from India, seeing all of that, I thought there is a reason we are prosperous, and it's God's blessing. And he didn't prosper us just so that we could have bigger houses, bigger cars, fancier this. He did it so that we could be a blessing. And so I just want to encourage you to take the prosperity that you don't have much. You've got more than most people on this planet. And if you would just be faithful with what you have right now, God would multiply it back to you and it would increase. So I encourage you to take a lesson from Duke. The very minimum is he wants you to give a tithe. And he wants you to start giving and start listening to him and quit owning everything and look to honor him. The scripture says in Proverbs chapter 3, honor the Lord with your first fruits. If you aren't giving the first fruits, not the leftover fruits, not the fruits, if I have enough left, I'll give something. But the first fruits, if you aren't giving
1: these things about prosperity, it wasn't God who wasn't giving. It was me that had trouble receiving. And I can promise you that this is true for any person watching this program, that God has already commanded the blessing upon you in everything that you set your hand unto. But you have to learn how to believe and how to receive. It never was God's fault that I struggled financially. It was my fault. And when I learned things, it totally changed me and changed what I could do. And it would do the exact same thing for you. Tomorrow is going to be my last day to offer you all of this product. I've got this teaching that I've had out for over a decade on financial stewardship. And this is kind of just an overview of all of the things that God has shown me. We're asking for a donation of any amount, a 50-page booklet, free and postpaid. No strings attached to that. And we have a USB that will have my television program. Will also be my last day to offer you this new product. And these are chapel services that were taken from my Charis Bible College chapels where I teach on finances. And I believe that this would be a real blessing to you. Again, tomorrow is going to be my last day to offer you this. One of us has to have. And yet very few people have a biblical attitude towards receiving finances. You know, the scripture says in 1 Timothy chapter 6, verse 10, I believe it is, that the love of money is the root of all evil. Money is not the root of all evil. It's the love of money. And there's a lot of people that don't have much money at all, but they think about it all day long. They are constantly in love with money and what money could do for them. And so you don't have to be a millionaire to have a love of money. There's a lot of poor people that have a love of money and would steal and would do all kinds of things. You need to find out God's system of receiving prosperity. And if you would put first the kingdom of God and his righteousness, then all of these other things, money and the things that it can produce, would be produced in your life as a byproduct. Man, that's powerful. So I really encourage you to get this. Remember, tomorrow is going to be my last day to make these products available through our television program. And so please take advantage of it. Listen to our announcer as he gives you more detail about the product. And then please call or write today.
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1: Hello, this is Andrew Womack, and I want to invite you to come to one of our musicals. We call it The Empire and the Kingdom. It used to be called God With Us. It's the same. You would be blessed. We've been offered millions of dollars to go to Broadway with this. It's really good quality. We've got all the information there on the screen. So check it out and join us for Empire and the Kingdom.
0: 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Now you can with Andrew Womack's Living Commentary.
1: I'd like to encourage you to get this Living Commentary. We call it a Living Commentary because I'm still writing it. And I've written footnotes on over 27,000 verses in the Bible. And I promise you, this is powerful. It's not only got my commentary and experiences and revelations that God has given me, but it's got Greek and Hebrew words defined. It's got references and just all kinds of things here. It would be a tremendous blessing to you. So check it out, our Living Commentary.
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11: Jihad is another word that may not mean what you think it means. 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
12: There's never any assurance of salvation except in one way. 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
11: In Jesus, there's assurance, not uncertainty. 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
1: This teacher and author, Perry Stone. Enjoy unique insight into prophetic and practical truth. It's time to feast on fresh manna, so get ready to be blessed and encouraged. And now, here is your host and teacher, Perry Stone.
2: What city of Nazareth, and is also a church where the Annunciation, who would be the Son of God and be the Savior of the world. I want to talk to you for a moment, and you're going to have to pay very careful attention to this message, as it's very, very different from most messages that we share with you on the Manifest Telecast. I'm going to be ministering on a subject that I received through the Holy Spirit this morning called The View from Nazareth to Armageddon. The View from Nazareth to Armageddon. The first thing I want to do is talk about why was it necessary that Jesus Christ, Mary and Joseph, come to the city of Nazareth and live. Well, first of all, they were from here. The angel Gabriel came to Nazareth to tell Mary that she was going to birth a child through the power of the Holy Spirit. Now, honestly, Nazareth back in that day was a very, very small city. In fact, it was so small that Nathanael asked the question, can any good thing come out of Nazareth? One of my guides told me that there may have been 15 to 30 families that lived here. The synagogue was not very large at all, and that everybody basically knew everyone. Now, Joseph was called a carpenter, and we think of a carpenter as being someone that works with wood and nails, but it's very possible that that actually meant a stonemason, because this was an area, and it still is today, an area of large areas of places of quarries where they quarry rock. Nonetheless, it was here that Jesus came and lived. Now, if we go back to the story, and this is where you've got to be very careful in reading the Bible to pay attention to details, because a lot of people may not know this. But when Christ was born in Bethlehem, the shepherds came to see him, but the Bible said that the wise men came to the house. And then when Herod was mocked by the wise men, who did not tell him where the king was born, this baby infant was born, Herod went out to slay the infants of Bethlehem that were all under 2 years of age. Some suggest that the reason for under 2 years of age is because by the time that the wise men arrived, it was not the same time as the shepherds. The shepherds saw him in the manger. The wise men in your Bible saw him in the house. They were actually living in a house in Bethlehem. And so they went from Bethlehem, as you know, to Egypt, but Jesus may have been close to 1 year old to 1.5 years of age, and that's why Herod killed all the infants from 2 years of age and under. Now, that's a suggestion made by some scholars. Now, if you go back and look at the narrative, it's very interesting because it looks like that Mary and Joseph were going to live in the city of Bethlehem. Now, why? Because Bethlehem was the city of King David. And Mary and Joseph were both of the household of the lineage of David. The Messiah, according to Bible prophecy in the Old Testament, had to come from the lineage of David. So Mary and Joseph, both being from that lineage, when the universal tax took place that Caesar Augustus demanded, they went back to their hometown to the census to be counted and also to pay the tax, which was where their ancestors were from, Bethlehem. Now, when Mary and Joseph were warned, actually Joseph was warned in a dream that Herod wanted to kill the baby and the baby's life was in danger, you read in your Bible that Joseph, Mary, and the child went to Egypt and stayed there for a brief period of time. It's interesting that the wise men provided gold, frankincense, and myrrh. All three of those items were of great value, especially the gold. And this could have provided the income necessary to make the journey to Egypt and back, and also to actually live in Egypt for a period of time. Very interesting how God made a provision way, way in advance for everything to take place. Now, let's go back further. As they're leaving Egypt, it appears that they wanted to go back to the city of David, to Bethlehem, and live. But instead of going back to the city of David to live, they were informed that they must go back to Galilee, to Nazareth. Now, here's the question as we get into the deeper part of the story. Why did the Lord want Christ to come to the city of Nazareth.

Nazareth and live, because this is the area called in the Bible by the prophet Isaiah, the Galilee of the nations. Now, Galilee itself was not just a Jewish area. It was a very, very strong Gentile area. And this is why it's called the Galilee of the Gentiles. And there's two parts. There's the lower Galilee, where the Sea of Galilee is, which is 600 feet below sea level, the surface of the water is. And then there's the upper Galilee, which is Cana of Galilee, where Jesus did his first miracle of turning water to wine, where Nazareth is located. And that's where we're at right now. Now, remember, Nazareth was nothing like this. It was just a very small village, and the biggest thing it had there was a well of water. Travelers actually had to go just a little bit out of their way, even to get that water. But that was the one thing that was here of value. Now, I want to trip, as this is their final day here in the land. I saw something, and I began to realize something that honestly, in all my years of teaching, 44 years, I never have observed before. So this is where I want you to track with me. Somewhere, the Bible said that Jesus preached his first sermon here in Luke's gospel. And Luke 4 records that sermon. And that sermon title, or the scripture, is taken from Isaiah, where the prophet Isaiah said, "The Spirit of the Lord is upon me, because he has anointed me to preach the gospel to the poor. He has sent me to heal the brokenhearted, to preach deliverance to the captives, the recovering of sight to the blind, to set at liberty them that are bruised, and to preach the acceptable year of the Lord." Now, Jesus is going to preach that at age 30, and we know that by Luke, about age 30, that's about the age he was baptized in water. So he's baptized, and he comes back to Nazareth, which is several days' journey from the Jordan area, and he goes to the synagogue on Shabbat, and he teaches this message, because of Torah being from the prophets. And he reads from the prophets the book of Isaiah, and then he says in Luke 4:18, "This day is this scripture fulfilled in your hearing." Now they became so angry that they rose up and grabbed him to push him off the cliff upon which the city was built. Now, if you'll see the old city, there are several cliffs. There's cliffs in this direction, this whole city way up high in this area here. Also, they call it in front of me, you don't see this here, but it's in front of me, is the precipice, which all the tour buses go to, and they can see the whole entire. It's his childhood. The Lord brought Jesus here. Now, we're talking about the Father. God brought Jesus to Nazareth for this reason. Isaiah the prophet said, the light to the Gentiles would come out of the Galilee. Christ could not go to Bethlehem and live there and fulfill the prophecy. He had to come here to fulfill the prophecy. Now, when they got back from Egypt, we don't know how old he was. He may have been 3 or 4 years of age. Let's just do an assumption of about 4 years. He goes into the ministry. That would mean if you deduct 4 years from 30, that means for 26 years he lived in this small city, and he was obedient to Joseph, and he was obedient to his mother, Mary. And then at age 30, he goes into public ministry. Now, you can't see this from where I'm standing, but if you go to the precipice, I'm going to tell you what you see. Now, I'm going to stand, pretend like I'm standing at the precipice right here in Nazareth, okay, on the edge. Now watch. If I go in this direction, I can see Mount Carmel. I can see the mountain where Elijah the prophet called the fire down on the prophets of Baal, the false prophets. I can see the mount. I can see the valley where the brook goes by, the brook Kishon, where Elijah the prophet had those false prophets of Baal martyred, beheaded them. Then if I look in this direction, now we're talking about Mount Carmel, right? But if I go in this direction, you know what I see? I see Mount Tabor, which is the traditional site, and I'm using the word tradition here, of the Mountain of Transfiguration, where Jesus as an adult, probably around 32 years of age, 33 perhaps, has a visitation with the prophet Moses and the prophet Elijah that Matthew and several other gospel writers record, called the Transfiguration, where Moses and Elijah came. Now remember, it's this area. Track with me now. I said you're going to have to pay careful attention. So it's in this area where Elijah meets him, in the very area where ancient Samaria is not far from here, in the very area where Elijah called down fire on the mountain. Now he comes and meets with Christ, and Moses and Elijah talk to Christ about his death in the city of Jerusalem.
talks to him about his decease is

what the New Testament King James translation puts it. Now, here's the part that really intrigued me this morning. As I said, this message came to me this morning while I was in Israel touring with my partners. Now watch this. If you go at the base of this mountain that I'm standing on, and if you go at the base of the precipice, do you know where you're at? You ready for this? You are at the edge of the Valley of Jezreel, known as the Valley of Armageddon. Now, Megiddo was a large hill, they call it a tell, where, for example, cities were built, and King Solomon built a major chariot center there with horses and chariots. And this is interesting. The valley that we call Jezreel, this is the Old Testament name, it means God sows. That's what it means. But the valley of Jezreel is called the Valley of Megiddo, which is called in Revelation, I think it's 16:16, Armageddon or Harmageddon. And it will be, now watch this, right off the edge of Nazareth will be the place where the final battle called the mother of all battles will one day take place, in which Zechariah the prophet said that all nations shall come against the city of Jerusalem. And when the armies of the world are gathered together in this valley, and actually if you measure it, it's 200 miles square. It's totally flat land. It's now farming land. Used to be a swamp, a lot of it. It's now farming. And he will defeat the armies of the world in the Valley of Megiddo. Watch. Right off the edge of his hometown. Now, here's the point that I want to make. And I'm telling you, I saw this morning and I just got so excited. Jesus, let's say, and we're assuming about age 5. Jesus from age 5. All the way to age 30, when he preached his last message here. In fact, actually, it was his first message here and one of his last messages, because the Bible said he could do no miracles in Nazareth because of their unbelief. But watch this. Boy, he would get up in the morning, and the sun is right in front of me. So the sun is rising in this direction, and he could stand and look at the valley where one day he would return as king and set up his kingdom. As a little Jewish boy in the city of Nazareth. And someone said, well, how did he even know about that? He knew about it because of what the Old Testament prophets said. Because he knew the Torah, 5 books of Moses, and he knew the Haftorah, which are the prophets. And so in the book of Joel, it talks about in the Kidron Valley, the Lord would judge all nations. In Zechariah 14, it says the Lord's feet would stand in Jerusalem and cause the mountain to split. In the book of Ezekiel, it talks about David would one day return and be like the mayor of Jerusalem, and the Lord would be the king of Israel, and all the nations of Zechariah come up at the Feast of Tabernacles and worship the Lord who's the king. There's a lot of prophecies in Psalms, Isaiah, and Zechariah that will tell you the minister. I'm a fourth generation preacher. But I'm basing this on what I have studied, 170-some thousand hours of Bible study, including the Torah and the Haftorah and the prophets and the New Testament, of course, and combining it together to give you this picture. Now I'm telling you something. I got excited about this because watch. So Jesus, now we're going to go backwards now. We're not going to go in the future. We're going to go backwards. So Jesus is preaching in Nazareth at age 30. They go to push him off of a cliff. And had he been pushed off of the precipice, if he would have been pushed off of this precipice here, his body would have tumbled down and he would have died on the edge of Armageddon. Meaning, he would have died on the edge of the valley where he was supposed to have returned, don't miss it, and bound Satan for 1,000 years. Scriptures, he knows quite a bit now. We know he can quote the Bible because he quoted Psalms 91 from the Septuagint translation at Jesus' temptation in Matthew chapter 4 and Luke chapter 4 when Christ was being tempted for 40 days and nights. That's in your Bible. You know, he shall give his angels charge over you. And that's what Satan quoted to Jesus from Psalms 91. You can study that later. But here's what I want to say. I believe the apocalypse that predicts that Satan would go in the abyss was not written. Jesus, who said before Abraham was I am, Jesus who pre-existed with the Father in the beginning of time,
knew the outcome of what was about to take place. He had to, because he was

both God and man. Watch this. So the enemy says, okay, if I'm going to be brought down to the sides of the pit, if I'm going to be defeated in a battle, because there are scriptures that says the evil spirits will be taken out at the time of the end when the Messiah comes in the book of Isaiah. So watch this. So if Satan knows his doom and knows that the last battle is going to happen here, then watch how interesting it is when you go into the future. He says, I'm going to kill Jesus in the spot where he's going to kill me. I'm going to, or not kill me, but defeat me. I'm going to defeat him and stop him from ever defeating me in the very valley where he's supposed to come back at the time of the end and take a kingdom and rule off the cliff that he, passing through the midst of them, went his way. And he was spared from death. Now, here's what's also interesting. Think about Bethlehem, where he was born. Think about Nazareth, where he lived. Bethlehem is 8 miles from Jerusalem. Nazareth is at the is a mountain on the edge of Armageddon. Let me say it again. Bethlehem is 8 miles from Jerusalem as a bird flies. And here is Armageddon, which comes to the edge of the mountains of Nazareth. So why is that important? Because if we go to the prophecies and we read about the order of the battle when Messiah comes back, we know that in Revelation 19, his garment is dipped with blood. That refers back to Isaiah 61, where the Bible says the Lord will come to Bozrah and perform a battle. Then it says in the Bible that when the Lord returns,

says in the Bible that when the Lord returns, he saves the tents of Judah first, measuring the bodies, how the bodies are stacked up in the valley, which is in front of me here. And then he will go finally to Jerusalem and set foot on the Mount of Olives. And then we read, when that happens, that an angel comes down with the key of authority and binds Satan in the abyss. The abusos is the Greek word. It's a chamber under the earth, and binds Satan for 1,000 years. But why does it say he shall save the tents of Judah first? Because Bethlehem is in the tribe of Judah. He is from the tribe of Judah. The Messiah is from the lineage of David. So in other words, he comes back to the tribe that he loves, that he is from, Judea or ancient Judea or Judah. Then what happens? He comes to Armageddon and he defeats the armies here. Watch, right on the edge of the area where his hometown was. Now, you know, like I do, I was born in Parsons, West Virginia, and I love West Virginia, man, and I love West Virginia people as much as anybody in the world or any group of people in the world. But I also was raised in a place called Big Stone. Loves both of these places, maybe as much as any other place outside of Jerusalem. So what does he do when he returns? He comes to the areas that are special to him, the areas where he was born in the city of David. And there he saves the city of Jerusalem from annihilation and the Jewish people. And then Armageddon, he stops the battle here. But every day that he got up, he could see the very valley where he would one day return and know, one day I'll come back here and defeat the armies already. And there he saves the city of Jerusalem from annihilation and the Jewish people. And then Armageddon, he stops the battle here, but every day that he got up, he could see the very valley where he would one day return and know, one day I'll come back here and defeat the armies already, the king. And when the people tried to make him a king, because they did in the gospel, not my time to be king, because he knew something. He knew that for almost 2,000 years, his job was to be the high priest of heaven in the temple of heaven. And there's a temple in heaven if you read your Bible. So that when people sin on earth, whether they be Jew or Gentile, whether they be black, white, rich, poor, it doesn't matter, that they could go before God and say, Father, in the name of your Son, Jesus Christ, who died on this planet and rose from the dead, I approach you to forgive me of my sins. And God will hear that. In the old days, it was through a temple and animal sacrifices, but that doesn't exist anymore. So this is the way you get your sins forgiven. And then to his kingship, because the Bible says in Hebrews, he was a king and priest, king of Salem, king of Jerusalem, and he was also the first priest of the Most High God. So Jesus is not a priest after the order of Aaron or the Aaronic priesthood. And I just hope you receive this word and you'll just understand that for believers, the best is yet to come. Hard times are coming, yes, but in the end, God wins. Well, thank you for joining. King and priest was a king, King of Salem, King of Jerusalem, and he was also the first priest of the Most High God. So Jesus is not a priest after the order of Aaron or the Aaronic priesthood. And I just hope you receive this word and you'll just understand that for believers, the best is yet to come. Hard times are coming, yes, but in the end, God wins. Well, thank you for joining me. Now listen, don't turn the remote off because I've got an offer for you. Our special offer is significant. Right now, there has been more interest in the book of Revelation called the Apocalypse than there has been in the history, to my knowledge, of Christianity in the United States. People are saying, is this in the book of Revelation? Are the viruses, the earthquakes, the locusts, is this a part of what preachers have told us for years, the time of the end? And the answer is yes. What I did, I have in my hand an album that has 7 DVDs, which is a study of the entire book of Revelation from chapter 1 all the way to the Amen in chapter 22. Here are some of the DVDs. The Apocalypse Code and the Heavenly Temple, the Heavenly Throne Room, the Priesthood and the Beginning of the Tribulation, the Two Witnesses, the Bema, the Dragon, and the Kingdom of the Beast. Here's another one. The Mysterious Mark 666, the Mysterious Woman, and Mystery.

0: historical studies and studies from the early fathers. So you actually are getting a Bible school teaching here. 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And also, when you get it, you're going to get an extra DVD. 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Box 3595, Cleveland, Tennessee, 37320. There's an offer number. You must include that number, and we will know that's what you're ordering. And again, a donation of $75 or more will get you this album, and we will use it for 100% ministry. You're going to learn a lot. Get ready. God bless you.
1: Hi, everyone. My name is Amanda Stone, and I just want to thank you for watching this Manifest telecast today. I hope that something was said really blessed you and encouraged your spirit, and I hope that it helped you in your walk with the Lord. I want to remind you of this offer that we just showed. We are offering the entire book of Revelation to deepen your understanding in the Word of God and to help you in your walk with the Lord. So if you want it for yourself or even for a gift for a family member or a friend, it's an amazing gift and it is an amazing study that really will benefit you in your knowledge and study of the Word of God. I also want to let you know that Dad will be going to Israel in November. It is an amazing study that really will benefit you in your knowledge and study of the Word of God. I also want to let you know that Dad will be going to Israel in November. This is an amazing trip, and I've been privileged to go a few times, and there is nothing. Stone.org. Learn more about this trip and consider going. It will change your walk with the Lord, and it will change how you read the Bible forever. Before we go today, I just want to share a scripture with you guys, and it's something that we have heard many, many times, but it's something that never loses its power. It's Jesus, I give to you that you love one another just as I have loved you. You are also to love one another. By this, all people will know that you are my disciples if you have love for one another. I want us to all be reminded today that this is not just a command many, many times, but it's something that never loses its power. It's Jesus, I give to you that you love one another just as I have loved you. You are also to love one another. By this, all people will know that you are my disciples if you have love for one another. I want us to all be reminded today that this is not just a commandment for the disciples back then. This is a commandment for the church and the body of Christ today. People will know that we are his disciples. Our world right now needs love and it needs light. So I pray that as the church and as the body of Christ, that we would love in such a way that no matter what the darkness and the world around us looks like, that our love would be a light shining in the darkness of this world today. Whatever you do today, whether it's at Walmart or your waitress at the restaurant you're going to love those around you, to be intentional in doing something kind for them so that they will know that we are followers of Jesus. I believe that the way we love either gives people a desire to know the Lord more or to turn from Him. Christians misrepresent the heart of the Father and turn from the Lord. So I encourage us to love well, to love people the way that Jesus would, and to be the hands and feet of Jesus in our world today. I hope that you guys were encouraged by what you've heard today, and I pray blessings over you and your family.
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1: Ingredient for life discovered? This is Ken Ham, an Aussie transplant with a passion for sharing the truth of God's Word.

0: while back, scientists announced they'd found an ingredient needed for life around distant stars. Well, these scientists still need to find a planet just the right distance from its star, with just the right atmosphere, with liquid water, and all the other ingredients needed for life. What they really found was a hazardous material in the family of molecules that form peptides and amino acids, which, when they form proteins, are the building blocks of life. Hardly a life ingredient. Scientists are no closer to discovering how life evolved anywhere because it did not evolve. When they form proteins are the building blocks of life. Hardly a life ingredient. Scientists are no closer to discovering how life evolved anywhere because it did not evolve. God created life here on Earth.
1: Plan your visit.
2: Look beyond and realize that our God is not unjust.
3: Just to forget our labor of love. First, let's remember that our works do not justify us. And so God does not grant salvation because of our labors. Salvation is free and based on His grace. Our labor of love, if it is based on our love for God and His love working through us, then it is love that cannot be forgotten, because God's love is eternal, and everything that we produce through that kind of love will last throughout. It finds its consequences in the rewards and crowns given to us at the Bema Seat. God does not owe us anything. He is not indebted to us because of our labors. But what this points to, once again, is God's incredible faithfulness. Our most gracious God cannot neglect His very own promises. He will never forget our salvation and our glorification. Isn't that beautiful? If God should forget our labors of love, it would be unrighteous. And since there is no sin with God, He will never forget these acts of love. Nor will He ever leave us or forsake us. Let's be grateful, let's be thankful, because our welcome to Shalom Ariel and welcome to our continuing study in the book of Hebrews with Messianic leader Jacques Isaac Gabizon. Be blessed as you listen in, and Shalom.
2: If you have your scriptures, turn to Hebrews chapter 6. Hebrews chapter 6. Let me ask you a question. Have a meal with a friend. Read a good book, go on vacation, be with our family. You know, according to a survey done not long ago, they listed some 30 most satisfying pleasures in life. For instance, sleeping on a rainy day, or finding money you did not know you had. You know, some voted for making the yellow light. You know, it's true, you know, I get pleasure on this one, I don't know why. While there is much evil around us, there is a good side to this world, one we still can enjoy. However, how can we determine which is the best thing, right? Which is the best thing of it all? You know, the most you're doing have an eternal value. The best of all things are those things that are everlasting, they are perpetual, and which have, they are not even over. The gauge is eternity. On the Sermon on the Mount, Yeshua said, "Do not lay up for yourself treasures on earth, where moth and rust destroy and where thieves break in and steal. But lay up for yourself treasures where? In heaven. There, up there where God is and where the believers will spend eternity and enjoy the fruits of their labor." And in the same sermon, Yeshua asks us to seek first the kingdom of God and His righteousness. Primary goal of those who know God. Why? Because these things are not only the most satisfactory, but through them one experiences the strong presence of God and know and feel like a partner with God. And the epistles, these letters of encouragement to today's believers, speak of the things we do for God as having, it says, eternal weight of glory, 2 Corinthians 4. The value of these deeds, the worth of these actions are transported, also reminded of our address. A real one, when it speaks of a house not made with hands, but eternal in the heavens. And there we also thought of the eternal purpose, even of the eternal glory. Everything there is in eternity is there for us, if you want. Even our lives. 32 times in the New Testament, you know, these two very loaded words, I found eternal life. 32 times. Repeated so many times so that we do not forget that there's a world out there. However, the book of Hebrews goes right to the source, to the one who makes all these things possible, to the very best of it all. Who's that? The Messiah, Yeshua, Yeshua Mashiach. The book is presenting Him from

so many angles and say, see, you can't get better anywhere else. In our text today, the Spirit tells us in chapter 7 that his priesthood is superior and of an eternal order and not transient or temporary. And in the next chapter 8, Hebrews will show us that this priesthood is made the sole key holder of the gates of heaven. Everything, I want to tell you, is superior with Jesus. And these are the truth, even from chapter 1 of Hebrews, which can fulfill our deep-seated void man has been trying to fill since the fall. And it is in the book of Hebrews where we have this great and grandiose revelation about who Yeshua is. You know, let's keep on our quest of what is eternal and everlasting by reading the beginning of the passage today. We're in Hebrews 6. Let's begin with verse 9 and read to verse 12. This, by the way, is a brand new section. Things that accompany salvation. Though we speak in this manner, for God is not unjust to forget your work and labor of love which you have shown toward his name, in that you have ministered to the believers and do minister. And we desire that each one of you show the same diligence to the full assurance of hope until the end, that you do not become sluggish, but imitate those who through faith and patience inherit the promises. You know, this comes after what the writer said, what the writer spoke of the narrowness and at times bumpy road of sanctification. This is after he wrote their walk and perhaps salvation. And so here he starts this section with a tender word, but imitate those who through faith and patience inherit the promises. You know, this comes after what the writer said, what the writer spoke of the narrowness and at times bumpy road of sanctification. This is after he wrote their walk and perhaps salvation. And so here he starts this section with the tender word, beloved. And from there he begins a powerful dissertation. There are the things that are among the best and eternal. And there is one thing he says here, one important thing he stresses. Here we're going to see that this writer really had the heart of a great pastor. In verse 9, he speaks of things that accompany salvation. Where are these things which actually constitute a visible sign of salvation? Since he spoke about it before, and he spoke about the tares and the wheat. He tells us in verse 10, labor of love. You have ministered to the believers and do minister. He links our walk with the love we have for our brothers and sisters in the faith. This, according to James, is pure and undefiled religion. After all, it does make sense. The congregation of God is called the body of Yeshua. He said, this is my body. Think of your own body. If as they are all one body, just like it says in Romans 12. So we being many are one body in Yeshua. And what would be more comforting, more soothing for a father to see his children walking hand in hand in love? You want to please God. Love your neighbor. From these texts, then, we learn one great way to please our God is by loving and serving his children, our brothers and sisters in the faith. These things, we are told, he records all the time. And there is more to this. For in verse 11, the writer links the certainty of our eternal salvation to the works we do, and which in turn gives us rest and hope. Right? After he spoke of this labor of love, he encourages us in verse 11 to show the same diligence to what end? To the full assurance of hope until the end. This speaks of our assurance of salvation. This is where we see this powerful word hope, which he links with those labor of love. When it comes to human spirit, I want to tell you, hope is all. Without hope, there is no desire for a better tomorrow and no expectation, no purpose in life. A great artist once was asked, what's the best picture you've ever painted? And he replied, he said, the next one. The next one. This is so fitting, I want to tell you, with the life of a believer who lives in hope, who is constantly growing, right? What is your best action, your best deed in the Lord? The next one. The next one, because you're going to know more after, right? After this session and tomorrow and so on and so forth. You know, there's something I often wondered about, and I just found out this week. It's about the palm trees.

0: You know, I always wonder why the palm trees are a symbol of the messianic times, the symbol of a better times. Do you remember in the triumphal entry we read that the people took branches of palm trees and went to meet the Messiah? They took palm branches, which is a symbol of the Feast of Tabernacles. Palm branches come to represent the millennium. And do you remember these believers in the tribulation times who were killed? We find them in heaven waiting for the opening up of the messianic times. What did they have in their hand? Palm branches, white robes and palm branches ready to enter. You know, the palm branch or the palm tree was probably chosen to represent the better world because it has this particularity. It never stops bearing fruits. For the palm tree, there is no season for bearing. All season is a good season, like a believer who lives in the hope of this better world. And the palm tree only bears fruit in its mature state, not before, like a believer. And the palm tree also, because of its fruitfulness, it has also become the symbol of Judea. You will find, you know, palm trees stamped in many coins of the time. You know, today palm trees is a popular symbol of the tropics and vacation, right? Don't keep this, or do keep this image as well, but let it transport it upward.
1: Don't go away. We'll be right back with the second half of our program today. We would like to remind greater ways. We are all changed by the challenges and transformed by the trials of life. And as we walk them together, we keep looking up to Him who is mighty to break down the walls of Jericho that stand before us and to hand over to us the spiritual victories in life. Yeshua has broken down the greatest barrier, the greatest wall that has separated us from God the Father. Thank you, listeners, for joining us in prayer and in financial support for this ministry. If you have it on your heart to give to this ministry, then you can by logging on to our congregation website at bethariel.ca. And if God leads you to contribute from the treasures that God has blessed you with for the continuation of this radio ministry. Shalom, shalom, as we begin part two of today's program.
0: Remember that in 5 times the word Shema is translated as obey, surely because it's not always easy to
1: give 25 times more attention to the things we see than to the things we hear. We would think that seeing would be our strongest tool for acquiring knowledge. However, the scriptures, in an effort to catch our attention and our heart, says faith comes by hearing the word of God. The hearing aspect cannot be underestimated in terms of its conversion importance. My sheep hear my voice, and they follow me. Whoever is of God hears the word of God. And your ears shall hear a word behind you, saying, this is the way, walk in it. Shema Yisrael, hear, O Israel, the Lord our God, the Lord He, walk in it. Shema Yisrael, hear, O Israel, the Lord our God, the Lord He is one. How does God speak to us? Through effective communication and minds. Have you ever spoken to your child saying, now settle down and just begin your talk? Listening to God requires spiritual preparation on our part as well. Calming down, concentrating, and focusing. We need to be prepared to listen. How is our mental attitude? How is our spiritual state? Sin impedes hearing, and the sound of God's word will be impeded. We must always be within hearing distance from God and prepared to hear what He has to say. Welcome to Shalom Ariel and welcome to our continuing. Sin impedes hearing, and the sound of God's word will be impeded. We must always be within hearing distance from God and prepared to hear what He has to say. Welcome to Shalom Ariel and welcome to our continuing study in the book of Hebrews with Messianic leader Jacques Isaac Gabizon. Be blessed as you listen in.
0: Today when all of us will appear before God, and this is when and where all these deeds will be brought out, right? And given, and people will have their eternal reward. 2 Corinthians 5:10 says, for we must all appear before the judgment seat of Christ, that each one may receive the things done in the body according to what has done, whether good or bad. This judgment spoken of here is not the same as the final judgment of the white throne judgment. The believer has already been judged on the cross, but this judgment, which is yet to come, and actions we have done while here on earth. See, God does not forget. When we read that God is not unjust to forget, this time at the Bema of God would be the time when the distribution of rewards. This is an exciting and encouraging thought that the writer of

really wants to instill in us. And there's nothing better when Yeshua will see us and says what? Well done. You ruler over many things, enter into the joy of your Lord. See, when we take care of small things, the Lord will reward us. You know, many are uncomfortable with the idea of rewards. They are reluctant to associate the incentive to do, not to have more material things, like a bigger house. But the greater the reward, the more we will be able to serve Him. This is what the reward was like. That is, if one is closer to God, who is the source of light, the more he will shine. This is what Daniel says. Daniel 12, he says, those who are wise shall shine like the brightness of the firmament. And those who turn away many to righteousness, like those who speak the word, right? Like the stars forever and ever. You know, our eternal reward then reflects the amount of God's glory that we have allowed to shine through us today. It's like a chandelier. You can think of a chandelier that has many light bulbs, some 25 watts, some 50 watts, and some 100 watts. The light bulbs as a whole give to contribute light to the room. That's the way it will be in heaven. But some of us, 100 watts, how much of God's light do you want to shine through you? I think this is now. This is today that we should prepare for these things. And one question people often ask, on which that is basis exactly this bima of the Messiah will be based on. How would God judge us? How can I prepare myself? I don't think it is hard to find out. I believe it. Just look at the law of Christ in the epistles, and this will be the basis of the judgment. At least one should begin with the things that are repeated so many times. You know what is repeated so many times? Exactly what actually the author of Hebrew tells us. Do you know the same first things that the writer brings out in the text? That must be one major element in the judgment. Let's get ready for it. Another, for instance, is how we spend our time. If you want to have an idea how precious time is, see how busy the people of God in the Bible were all the time. Paul never stopped. Isaiah, Jeremiah, Ezekiel, all had a filled and busy life for the Lord. The word of in the epistles from Romans to Jude. You know, the rabbis have counted 613 commandments in the Mosaic law. I believe there are as many in the law of Christ, and these laws are those which go deeper into our heart and minds. Laws, the writer would argue in the next chapter, which are written in our heart right now. And the conclusion of these four powerful verses is found in verse 12. That you do not become sluggish, but imitate those who through faith and patience inherit the promises. The word sluggish is the same as the one in Hebrews 5:11. Right after the mention of Melchizedek, and then he said that it would be hard concept to explain because they were dull of hearing. Same word, right? Faith comes by hearing and hearing the word of God. We need a dose of faith from God every day. This is why we need to listen to his word. Obey, surely because it's not always easy to hear and to listen. You know, scientists tell us that the nerves leading to the eyes are much larger than those leading to the ear. And they further tell us that we give 25% as much attention to what we see, what we hear, right? And in verse 12, it ends with the words, but imitate those who through faith and patience in his word obey, surely because it's not always easy to hear and to listen. You know, scientists tell us that the nerves leading to the eyes are much larger than those leading to the ear. And they further tell us that we give 25% as much attention to what we see, what we hear, right? And in verse 12, it ends with the words, but imitate those who through faith and patience inherit the promise. Imitate is one who is, a section begins. And if the writer could not wait until Hebrews 11 to mention Abraham, it is because of the promises God gave him. The same type of promises with which enhance even more our eternal security, which I believe is one main worry of eternal life, especially after what he said in Hebrews 6, 4 to 6. Let us read verses 13 to 18. This is not a teaching about history. These words are given to us so that we can be assured of our eternal future with Yeshua and see of what God's going to do with it. Verse 13. For when God made a promise to Abraham, because he could swear by no one greater, he swore by himself, saying, surely blessing I will bless you,

0: and multiplying, I will multiply you. And so after he had patiently endured, he obtained the promise and seed of what God's going to do with it. Verse 13. For when God made a promise to Abraham, because he could swear by no one greater, he swore by himself, saying, surely blessing I will bless you, and multiplying I will multiply you. And so after he had patiently endured, he obtained the promise. For a man indeed swear by the greater, and an oath for confirmation, in which it is impossible for God to lie, we might have strong consolation, who have fled for refuge to lay hold of the hope set before us. You are Lord of our lives. This is what he's saying. All these things is to counterweight the words at the beginning of the chapter. As we look at this text, we first notice that the writer here, you know, for and as for the other writers of the New Testament, that the Hebrew scripture is not old. This is why I avoid calling it Old Testament. I prefer to call it Hebrew scriptures because it is living and dynamic, and the prophets are still speaking. And the believers are in many ways alive and well. This was Jesus' argument. In Matthew 23, he says, you know, he quotes the Old Testament, I am the God of Abraham, the God of Isaac, the God of Jacob. Therefore, he says, God is not the God of the dead, but of the living. Abraham, Isaac, and Jacob have not ended their ministry of blessing other believers. Let's look at their lives. And let's all these promises, it is because he is the father of all those who are in the faith. And that is because he represents us. Abraham was a sinner. You know, he committed two big sins where he overtly lied about his wife. And this is the point here. Him being so human is still the recipient of the great promises. Like John says, if you sin, confess your sin, but you didn't lose your salvation because of that. And this is what the writer wants us to know. God is always ready to forgive us and repair the damaged relationship. And as it was with our father Abraham, the force and nature of the spiritual promises are ours as well. How powerful are these promises concerning or those that he gave him? This is what he tells him. Look at verse 18. This is the first of two unchangeable things. Reread in verse 18. And I'm going to help you to put an image in the screen. In verse 18, die by two unchangeable things in which it is impossible for God to lie. Two unchangeable things. That is our assurance. The first one of these two unchangeable things. In verse 13, he says, he, God, could swear by no one greater, so he swore by himself. And it further adds that God cannot lie. And the second is God's oath. For he says, is unchangeable. So you can be sure that what it will happen, that is, his promises will happen no matter what. Stronger affirmation you cannot get anywhere. So this, he says, blessing I will bless you, and multiplying I will multiply you. This is to Abraham, and this is to us as well. While the physical aspect is to Israel, the spiritual aspect is to us. The passage could also be paired again with Romans 11:1, which says that God will never forsake Israel. God cannot lie. As the physical aspect is to Israel, the spiritual aspect is to us. The passage could also be paired again with Romans 11:1, which says that God will never forsake Israel. God cannot lie, as he promised Israel, so he promises you eternal life. This is why
1: the scripture, God is not through dealing with Israel, nor will he renege any of the promises he has made to her. Our teacher for this program, Jacques Isaac Gabizon, is a Messianic Jewish believer and Messianic leader at Beth Ariel Congregation right here in Montreal. If you've been encouraged by the messages, we'd love to hear any of the promises he has made to her. Our teacher for this program, Jacques Isaac Gabizon, is a Messianic Jewish believer and Messianic leader at Beth Ariel Congregation right here in Montreal. If you've been encouraged by the messages, we'd love to hear from you. Give us a call at 1-888-685-5902 Boulevard, corner of Madison in NDG. The message is given in English, but we do offer simultaneous translation into French and Russian. Services begin at 11 a.m. We have Shabbat school for children of all ages, up to and including teens. 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
1: Reflection of Grace. In 1 Thessalonians chapter 5 and verse 11, Paul said, "Therefore, encourage one another and build each other up, just as in fact you are doing." In Proverbs chapter 25 and verse 11, Solomon gave some wise words. He said, "Words fitly spoken are like apples of gold in settings of silver." So many times God will give us the opportunity that we can build someone up, speak positive words over them, and encourage them in the faith. Life has enough critical people. Let's take the words of Paul and encourage one another in our faith. Sometimes you never know what one word can mean to someone who's struggling in their walk. The Church of Jesus was designed to build one another up and to encourage one another in the faith. And that's today's Reflection of Grace.
2: 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We call it Foundations of Freedom Thursday. And it's just a chance to get back to some of those foundational principles. So most of the questions we get are about the Constitution or maybe something going through Congress or an executive order or maybe something happening in your state or in your community, with the question being, is this constitutional? Does this seem biblical? How's this, you know, way in terms of history? What's happened in the past with something like this? So send those questions in. We love getting questions on all kinds of topics. And honestly, it's really fun when you ask one, we have no idea what the answer is. We get to go do some homework and research and learn ourselves. So thanks for doing that. So the websites, wallbuilders.com and wallbuilders.show, are the place to get more info. Wallbuilders.show for all the ratio I highly recommend, because that's being a force multiplier. You're helping to spread the good news and to equip people and educate them and to answer a lot of the questions like what we're going to talk about today. And then while summer in April, that there might be a couple of slots for us, so go ahead and check that out, but for sure the one in the fall. And then we've got our teachers conference, we've got our all kinds of student programming. There's a lot there, so check that out. It's a little different. So instead of a bunch of questions from the audience, we're going to get a bunch of answers from Kevin Freeman, our friend over at Economic War Room. Kevin and Marnie Freeman, just great on our Patriot U channel there at PatriotU.com. And you should listen to Kevin. Listen, he is an expert on currency, on finance, on debt, on all these things. And his presentation at the Pro Family Legislators Conference a few weeks ago, just amazing. And so we're gonna get essentially listen to him give that presentation at the conference. And then Tim and I will talk a little bit about it and respond to it. But it's one of those things that we all need to pay more attention to. I know we typically kind of eyes glaze over when we follow Christ's command to be good stewards. And so Kevin really helps with that and put him in at the Pro Family Legislators Conference. Stay with us. 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
3: Hi, friends. This is Tim Barton of Wall Builders. This is a time when most Americans don't know much about American history or even Hebrews of the faith. And I know oftentimes for parents, we're trying to find good content for our kids to read. And if you remember back to the Bible, to the book of Hebrews, it has the Faith Hall of Fame where they outline the leaders of faith that had gone before them. Well, this of Christianity and our faith as well. I want to let you know about some biographical sketches we have available on our website. One is called the Courageous Leaders Collection. And this collection includes people like Abigail Adams, Abraham Lincoln, Francis Scott Key, George Washington Carver, Susanna Wesley, even the Wright brothers, Christopher Columbus, Daniel Boone, George Washington, Harriet Tubman. Friends, the list goes on and on. This is a great collection for your young person to have and read, and it's a providential view of American and Christian history. This is available at wallbuilders.com. That's www.wall. This is Tim Barton from Wall Builders with another moment from American history. American patriot Paul Revere wrote to alert Americans of the impending arrival of the British, but he also sought patriot leaders Samuel Adams and John Hancock to warn them that the British were seeking their execution. Astri, this is available at wallbuilders.com. That's www.wall. This is Tim Barton from Wall Builders with another moment from American history. American patriot Paul Revere wrote to alert Americans of the impending arrival of the British, but he also sought patriot leaders Samuel Adams and John Hancock to warn them that the British were seeking their execution.

0: Adams and Hancock were staying with the Reverend Jonas Clark in Lexington. When they asked Pastor Clark if his church and other colonial patriots, go to wallbuilders.com.
1: Conference. Five undeniable truths and one constitutional solution. I'm going to share five things with you that are undeniably true. Number one, we're on a death path that is unsustainable. You know that intuitively, but the reality of it is it's far worse than anything you can imagine. I wrote this book, and you can get a copy at our table out there. It's called Pirate Money. And in this book, 2 years ago when I wrote it, we had $32.1 trillion in debt, which was horrible. I look last week, it's almost $2 trillion. We've increased our debt $6 trillion in the past 2 years. Now, that sounds like, what is that? You know, it's up $78,000 per taxpayer. If you're a taxpayer, your portion of the federal debt's gone up by $78,000 in 2 years. How much is $1 trillion, let alone $2 trillion? That's roughly equivalent to all of the credit card debt of every American. That's how serious it is. And if present trends continue, as they have over the past decade, 100% of everything we pay in taxes will just cover the interest. Nothing else. We're paying $1 trillion a year in interest. Introduce you to the chief economist for President Joe Biden trying to explain about
2: money. Well, he lends that money, which is why the government definitely prints money, and then it lends that money by selling bonds. Is that what they do? They sell bonds. Yeah, they sell bonds, right? Because they sell bonds and people buy the bonds and lend them the money. Yeah, so a lot of times with MMT, the language and the concepts can be kind of unnecessarily confusing, but there is no question that the government prints money and then it uses that money to, I guess I can't really talk, I don't get it. I don't know what they're talking about. Like, cause it's like the government clearly prints money. It does it all the time and it clearly borrows. Otherwise, we wouldn't be having this debt and deficit conversation. So I don't think there's anything confusing there.
1: Okay, nothing confusing there. Here, that's the bad news. That guy was the number one economist for President Biden and when he was vice president. Our current chief economist is Kevin Henning to get it, and I'll be in Washington on Monday helping them understand it better. But it's undeniable. Our debt path is unsustainable, and they have no idea of what to do about it. Second undeniable truth is atomic warfare. I can tell you, I was with in Putin's Russia and Moscow in 2006, and their intention is to destroy our currency. Well, Elon Musk admits this. Hey, if we weaponize our currency enough times, other countries will want to stop using it. And here is Igor Panarin, wrote in 2008 in the Wall Street Journal. He says, mass immigration, economic decline, moral degradation will trigger a civil war in America and the collapse of the dollar. His theory says, mass immigration, economic decline, moral degradation will trigger a civil war in America and the collapse of the dollar. His theory calls U.S. foreign debt a pyramid scheme and says that's called the BRICS nations. That's why they were formed, was for that purpose. So other nations realize our currency's in trouble. As a result, what they've done is they've stopped buying U.S. Treasury bonds and dollars, which is bad news because we have a lot to sell. Tier one asset is gold. Third undeniable truth. We've created a lot of inflation because we printed a lot of money and it hurts the poor and it increases the wealth gap and that will lead to destabilization. In August 1971, Richard Nixon took us off the gold standard. I remember it very well. My father came in. I was turning 10 years old that month and my dad came in and said, Nixon just took us off the gold standard. And I looked at him as a nerdy 10-year-old and said exactly this. But Dad, won't that cause inflation? Seriously, I did. My dad looked at me as this 90% of its purchasing power over the last 50 years. A Hershey bar that costs a dime now costs $2 or $3 just for a candy bar. We don't even have pennies anymore as of a couple of days ago. Do they understand this, that they're causing this problem? No, the Federal Reserve says our job is to print money. Listen.
3: You simply flooded the system with money.
4: Yes, we did.
5: So to lend to a bank, we simply use the computer to mark up the size of the account that they have with the Fed. So it's much more akin, although not exactly the same, but it's much more akin.
3: From, do you just print it?
4: We print it digitally. So we

0: as a central bank, we have the ability to create money digitally.
1: Flooding the system with money.
2: Yes, exactly.
1: And there's no end to your ability to do that.
2: There is no end to our ability to do that.
3: So they're going to continue printing money. It's going to continue to make the rich richer. This chart from the Federal Reserve itself, you'll see the green line, that is money printing. The red line is the top 0.1%, the wealthiest. The blue line is the bottom 50%. The more money we print, the wealthier the wealthy get, and the harder it is for the rest of us. That's what they've been doing. They've been creating the wealth gap is honest money. Okay, the fourth undeniable truth is our government and other governments have figured out that they can turn money into digital money and they can control people with it. 134 countries around the world have been developing a central bank digital currency, some more advanced than others. President Trump says not on his watch, but I promise you there will come a time when our government is trying to force this down upon us. And why? They want absolute control. Listen.
4: For example, in cash, we don't know, for example, who's using a $100 bill today. We don't know who is using a 1,000 peso bill today. A key difference is absolute control on the rules and regulations that will determine the use of that expression of central bank liability.
3: When they create money, they will have absolute control over where you spend it, how you spend it, and so forth. You've all been educated on central bank digital currency the past few years. I cover it in the book Pirate Money. Here's the last one. Money is changing. Regardless of what we do, money will change. Why not go back to the Constitution, which says that no state shall make anything other than gold and silver coin a tender in payment of debts? You have the authority and right to do it. I can show you the court cases where the Supreme Court has said the legislature at the state level has a right that the federal government cannot take away. No court, no Congress, no president. You have that authority. We can help you do it. Not eliminating the U.S. dollar, but giving your citizens the chance and opportunity to transact in gold and silver. 100 years ago, if I gave you a $20 gold coin or a $20 bill and you held it and passed it on, which would you rather have today? $20 bill or a $4,000 in value 1 ounce of gold? Please, you can increase trust in the system by saying if you want to transact in gold and silver, you have to meet mint purity. It's got to have the second thing is I'll be in Washington talking to the White House on Monday about eliminating all capital gains taxes on state level transactional gold and silver. So we can eliminate taxes. And the third one is we can Arkansas. Actually, the first who passed this, as Senator Stratton and Representative Ivory passed it in Utah first, but it was vetoed by the governor. Saw Governor Sanders signed it, and Representative McElinden and Senator Dotson led the charge because they saw us last year at this conference. Representative Bankson in Florida was next, passed unanimously. They invited me to speak at the signing ceremony. Then Louisiana, Representative Cruz led that, and then Tech, and he tweeted about it, and then Missouri. Senator Mike Moon, I think he's here, and they passed in Missouri. 5 states, $5.25 trillion of economic activity. We want 20 more states next year, and you can learn more at transactionalgold.com. If you go there, you can sign up to get the legislative toolkit. We have a lot of grassroots that support it. We're big in supporting it. Be sure and get a copy of the book Pirate Money, and God bless you all. Thank you very much. Let's make America gold again. God bless.
5: All right, folks, that was Kevin Freeman over at the Pro Family Legislators Conference, which, by the way, you need to tell your legislators about and get them to join us this fall. 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When we come back, Tim Barton and I will talk a little bit about what Kevin was sharing with the legislators and how we can do something about that locally in our community. 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
6: Began, the president of Yale was the Reverend Naftali Daggett. When New Haven, the home of Gup, a solitary position atop a hill. The 2,500 British soon put the townsfolk to flight, but the Reverend Daggett continued to stand alone, firing down on the advancing troops. A British officer confronted him. "What are you doing there, you old fool? If I let you go," preacher's reply. 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For more information on Pastor Daggett and other colonial patriots, go to wallbuilders.com.
5: 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And again, you can get some of those other talks at our website, wallbuilders.show.

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1: show. Back now with Tim Barton. And, of course, Tim, Kevin always takes – he does with economics what we all do with the Constitution, right? It's like he takes these complicated topics that I normally glaze over and don't care about, and he actually makes it kind of fun to learn about it.
2: When Kevin gives a – as the history nerds that we are, constitutional nerds, but also – It's not the most encouraging when he's like, hey, there's $78,000 of debt now for every American, and it's growing every day as spending increases. So certainly there's a great breakdown he gives, but it's not always it's like going to the doctor. Like sometimes he tells you what you need to know, like, hey, don't eat certain foods anymore. It's not good for your cholesterol. And you're like, well, I really like those foods, though. But you're right. Kevin does such a good job of giving a breakdown with some of the big picture financial stuff, where our nation is. And the reason that he came into the Legislators Conference, we've known and worked with Kevin on various things for years. All of us have. And I mean, really for decades. He is one of the guys who doesn't just identify problems. He is very much that we can do to save the nation. So just like for us, where at Wall Builders, we're trying to re-educate people, and Rick specifically, not only are you educating people with Patriot Academy, but you're training people and engaging. So he is one of our friends that we do a lot of work together with, and I love the fact that, again, he's not just identifying there's a problem, because most Americans could identify we have a spending problem. Well, maybe not most. That's why we maybe have a spending problem. A lot of Americans could identify we have a spending problem, but not a lot of Americans would come up with maybe positive solutions other than like the Dave Ramsey plan of don't spend more than you make, which, by the way, is not a bad plan. If Congress would just do that, it would solve a lot of problems. And maybe if we could hire Nick Shirley, the viral sensation, for those that might not connect the name, he's the one that first went to Minnesota, exposed all of the Somali fraud. He's been in California exposing fraud there. He has really started a bit of a program, and really just stop spending more than we make. It could help. But I love the fact that Kevin didn't just say, don't spend more than you make, even though that would have been solid advice. He has some creative ideas. And really, it's kind of an interesting thought. And we've seen this already applied in several states. So it's already gaining ground and traction.
1: Well, and Tim, just from a, you know, because we always say biblical, historical, constitutional perspective. I mean, from a biblical perspective, this debt problem is, you know, not just an inconvenience. I mean, we're literally disobeying and essentially putting ourselves in the category of getting the curses instead of the blessings, right?
2: Well, yeah, there's a lot of things we could add to that. And Rick, I appreciate that you're just softball tossing me right now. But, you know, certainly the Bible talks about that not only is the borrower servant to the lender, so they control you, but you can go and they wouldn't have to borrow.

0: this debt problem is, not just an inconvenience. I mean, we're literally disobeying and essentially putting ourselves in the category of getting the curses instead of the blessings, right?
1: Well, yeah, there's a lot of things we could add to that. And Rick, I appreciate that you're just softball tossing me right now. But, certainly the Bible talks about that not only is the borrower servant to the lender, so they control you, but you can go and they wouldn't have to borrow. Like, this is
0: right.
1: Some really good thoughts you can do. But I'll go further. One of the things the Bible says in Proverbs, where it says a good man leaves an inheritance to his children's children. And right now, certainly the inheritance is being left to the children of America is not what the Bible was referencing would make someone a good man. When the Bible says a good man leaves an inheritance to his children's children, it's referring to something that's going to bless them, that's going to help enhance their life, et cetera. And actually, right now, my dad is on a plane. I just got off a plane. I'm in an airport. So if people hear surrounding noise and people walking by, that's why. I'm not in a studio right now. We are recording this as all of us are traveling so much right now. By the way, though, I am super excited for Good News Friday tomorrow, being able to highlight some of the founder's thoughts on the resurrection on Easter. It's going to be a fun Good Friday program, not to digress. But my dad's on a plane right now, and I do want to honor him in even some of the connection to this verse, because one of the things that my parents have been very intentional about is over the last several years, I have two daughters, I have siblings, I have nieces and nephews, but my parents right now, and I do want to honor him in even some of the connection to this verse, because one of the things that my parents have been very intentional about is over the last several years, I have two daughters, I have siblings, I have nieces and nephews, but my parents, when they have given some kind of gift to their kids or the future, whether it's education or car or wedding or whatever it is. But it's interesting because my parents are very intentionally thinking, not necessarily about what is going to benefit their life or enhance their life right now in this moment. They're literally thinking about their kids and their grandkids and how they can help them even once they are gone by some of what they're doing. That is what the Bible is referencing. And my parents have been very intentional about not doing things that would necessarily enhance their life right now in this moment, but literally thinking about how can they bless not just their kids, but also their grandkids for the future. And so when we talk about the Bible giving finance, top more parables of debt with money than really any other topic, and you can go through so many places in the Old Testament that there is plenty of guidance the Bible gives on good economics, but specifically

0: the curses for people that rejected God's ways and standards. That was part of what, Rick, I think you said in Deuteronomy 28, of what God laid out. And so certainly the Bible is far more clear on these issues than I think most Christians acknowledge or recognize, and certainly different than what our congressional leaders are doing with so many of their spending bills and packages.
1: Yeah, and the good thing is, I mean, a lot more people are waking up to it and wanting representatives that, you know, recognize these things and are willing to make the tough cuts. So, you know, it's still a swamp. It's still a, you know, a system that rewards them for bringing home the bacon and promising everything and continuing to spend into debt. But there's a much greater better stewardship.
0: Yes, and I want to say something as an encouragement. Even as we are getting ready, Good Friday tomorrow, when we remember the crucifixion of Jesus and the penalty that he paid, when Jesus died on the cross, even though he had told his disciples, right, alluding to the fact that the Son of Man is going to lay his life down, but that 3 days later is going to be resurrected, like there were all these things he told the disciples. They did not fully get it. Say that is because one of the things that I hope we remember this weekend as people of faith, but even I think is relevant for us right now, is, Rick, one of the challenges that I am seeing are there's a lot of people that in their frustration, they're getting discouraged and they feel like, man, it doesn't matter. Like, it doesn't matter who we vote. Everybody's corrupt. Everybody is the wrong thing in D.C. And frustration, they're getting discouraged and they feel like, man, it doesn't matter. Like, it doesn't matter who we vote. Everybody's corrupt. Everybody is the wrong thing in D.C. And the whole message of the gospel, the Christian faith, is that there is in this process, we don't get discouraged, we don't get frustrated, and then like take our ball and go home. We're not. There's a lot of opportunities all over this nation for people to go vote, have their voice heard. And just because we are frustrated with the leadership we have right now in many ways does not give us an excuse to not keep showing up and doing it and argue in better ways than we've heard in a long time. And so certainly a reason for us to stay engaged.
1: No doubt, man. And then, of course, at the local level, same thing in our local county governments and city governments and our own family, our self-government, applying all these same principles. It's certainly just, you know, basic, timeless principles of biblical principles of liberty that if we apply them personally, we apply them in the country, we get good results. Encourage them to attend as well. Appreciate you listening. You've been listening to The Wallbutter Show.

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1: Are you content with who you are? I certainly wasn't. And the desire to be someone different dominated my life. Oh, when I was growing up, people considered me a good boy. But I was a shy introvert. Once on a date, I hardly said more than a dozen words the whole evening. Other guys would bully me. I longed to be someone different, at the very least, someone comfortable with himself. In the 1960s, I discovered that drugs, LSD, pot, and alcohol could transform me. But as the drugs wore off, so did the transformation. And I was back to the same old me again. I tried things like counseling, transcendental meditation, and transactional analysis, but never found the answer. One day, a friend took me to a Bible study. The people there accepted me as I was, still a 1960s hippie. The leader read a verse that says, "Therefore, if any man be in Christ, he is a new creature. Old things are passed away. He made me a new." If you're trapped trying to be someone you're not, let Jesus set you free. I'm Smitty, and if the Son, therefore, shall make you free, ye shall be free indeed.
0: If you would like to be free from the weight of sin by receiving Jesus Christ as Lord and Savior, call 1-888-NEED-HIM. Free Indeed is a production of Pacific Garden Mission, 4607. 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
2: Chapter 18. 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And Jesus called a little child unto him, and set him in the midst of them, and said, "Verily I say unto you, except ye be converted, and become as little children, ye shall not enter into the kingdom of heaven. Whosoever therefore shall humble himself."
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1: The one thing that God asked Abraham to do was this, found in Genesis 12:1. Now the Lord said to Abram, get out of your country, away from your relatives and your father's house into a land that I will show you. And then God promised he would do 8 things for Abraham. Let's begin now. The first thing he says is, I will show you a land. This is the leadership of the Holy Spirit. Does God guide new converts? Yes, but he specifically guides disciples, because the entrance into discipleship is the baptism of the Spirit and a dedication to the world. He would do 8 things for Abraham. Let's begin now. The first thing he says is, I will show you a land. This is the leadership of the Holy Spirit. Does God guide new converts? Yes, but he specifically guides disciples, because the entrance into discipleship is the baptism of the Spirit and a dedication to the Word of God. The Holy Spirit's direct. But then there comes a specific call on your life that's only for you, and that's where it comes to the specific guidance of the Holy Spirit. So the Holy Spirit can show you truth, which is the Word of God, but also show you things to come. And this was things to come in Abraham's life. This was his step into discipleship. And the first thing the Lord said to him was, I will show you a land. Most guidance tomorrow is based on obedience today. God will show you what you're to do, but whenever you are in disobedience, it is hindrance toward God. It happened in Abraham's life. Because he had his father and brought his nephew Lot with him, he really slowed down. I really appreciate the grace of God, because I can read in here humanity. I can read in there my frailties, because there's been times God has asked me to do something, and I've kind of hedged a little bit this verse of Scripture. So if you ever wonder why God's not speaking now, go back and check up on your life. And go back to the last time God spoke to you, to the last place that God spoke to you. Perhaps he spoke to you and you got there and then you went off on your own after that. Go back to that same place. I think it's interesting in the life of Elijah. He was on the in that place by the brook, and he was there. The Bible said, and the brook began to dry up. But Elijah stayed there. He stayed there until the Lord showed him what to do. Most people would be standing up and start running towards some other place the moment that the brook dried up. The brook drying up simply tells you God's going to speak. It doesn't say he has spoken. Don't jump up at the first sign that things are starting to go south on you. No, stay there till you hear the voice of God. What brought you to that place was the voice of God. What will take you to the next place is the voice of God. And this is what happened in Abraham's life. So again, go back to the last time God spoke to you. Specific guidance is a monopoly for disciples. General guidance is for every Christian, because it comes through the Word of God. But specifically, what you're supposed to do. Does the Bible say go into all the world and preach the gospel? Yes. This, in other words, what God did was not out here. What God did was in here bringing it out. He said, inside of you is already a great nation. You're going to find it when you get there. You'll recognize it when you get there. And that's what is going to be the specific geographical area for you to start a nation in. And Abraham was there, and Abraham began to have children, Isaac and Jacob and the 12 sons and all that. And eventually time came for 400 years in the land of Egypt. They were under slavery, but they came back out, came back to this land, and that land belongs to Israel today. It's still the same plot of ground that was given to Abraham. And here we have it. Number 3 is he says, I will bless you. All blessings, spiritual and natural, come from God. What he's saying to us, your father's not going to be your source of blessing. Your family's not going to be your source of blessing. Your friends are not going to be your source of blessing. I will be every source of blessing for you. Under God, there will be new fathers, new mothers, new brothers, new sisters, new friends, and a different geographical location. But what's going to be the difference is inside your heart, you're going to have my will when you got saved. But since that time, the geographical area you're supposed to be in to start over again, you know inside of yourself is right. And I'm going to call you there, but you've got to forsake all this and go your way. And Abraham again took his father, took his nephew, but finally got rid of them. And finally, the will of God was accomplished in Abraham to the fullest. So he said, I will bless you. Again, I want to be your source of blessing, not the things around you. I want to bless you from the inside, not from the outside, my life inside of you. And so the blessing of Abraham might come on us when we become obedient too. Remember, studying Abraham is not just a lesson in salvation, that Abraham believed in the Lord, it was accounted to him for righteousness. That's wonderful. That's the essence of Romans 4. But I can can tell you this, the source of blessing we

have also is, in Abraham, is looking at his walk after salvation, his obedience to God, and the fact that he eventually called those things which be not as though they were in his daily walk with God. The fourth thing he said to him was, I will make your name great. I think this is one of the most specific and wonderful things about this passage of scripture. Little churches are fine. I was raised in a little church. I was raised in a small church. My dad pastored three small churches. The largest was 60. The other two were 25 and 30. And this went on for a number of years. I know what it's like to be in a small church, but I think of ministers. I worked for Kenneth Hagin. He came out of a small church. T.L. Osborne came out of a small church. Oral Roberts was born again in a small church. And all Billy Graham, and we can down the list of others that came out of small churches. And the Lord was simply saying this verse of scripture, I will make your name great. Oftentimes, ministers of churches I've gone, they have to have a doctor in front of their name. And when I go to black churches, when I go to other churches, they want to have the name in front of them of a bishop. They want bishop this and bishop that and doctor this and doctor that. And I've never cared about that. And I've never understood why. I just don't care about it. And they tell me, in fact, I've had one specific group wanted to give me a doctor degree. And they said through all the years, the books I've written, all the studies I've done, that would merit me getting a degree. And I would have a doctorate degree. And I said, I don't want one. They couldn't believe it. They said, and I said, honestly, I really don't care. They said, this will open doors for you. He said, no, it won't. If God can't open a door, why will a title open a door? If I open a door because I've got a title, I've got to keep the door open. But if God opens a door, he can keep it open. I'll just go through the doors that God offers to me. And he said here to Abraham, I will make your name great. We don't refer to him as Dr. Abraham. We don't refer to him as Bishop Abraham. He is just Abraham. And you mention that and people know immediately. If you talk about the Bible and talk about Abraham, bam, that word just comes into your brain. And I do know that others have had honorary doctorates given to them. In fact, Kenneth Hagin did, but he said, I don't want to use it. Don't ever call me, Dr. Hagin. And one man told me, because I was speaking at a conference one time, it was Dr. This all the way down to since in its alphabetical order, I was at the end of it. Well, guess what? This one minister came to me and said, it was so refreshing to see Bob Yandian at the bottom and not all these doctorate names. And I'm not against you. If you have an earned doctorate degree, that's fine. I'll refer to you as doctor. But the point of it is I don't need it to make my name great. God can make my name great. Think about this. Paul, it wasn't Dr. Paul, and it wasn't Bishop Paul. It was Paul. Although he was known as the Apostle Paul, most of the time he was just Paul. And in heaven, he's going to be Paul. And you think of Peter, and you think of he is Jesus Christ. In fact, what was given to him to help specifically point him out was where he's from, Jesus Christ of Nazareth. And so I am Bob of Tulsa. I mean, we bring it all out. This is what we're talking about. He said, I will make your name great. How specific is that? How wonderful is that to understand if anybody's going to kick a door open, it's going to be God who's going to kick a door open for me, and no man can shut it. And so again, we have a leadership over Israel and over the tribes. He said in Exodus 18 and verse 21, and the translation of that verse is not seeking titles. And so if you have somebody coming in, you're going to hire them. They say, what's my title going to be? You know, youth director. Well, I want an elder or a bishop. I want those big. No. You're just going to be called the youth director or the children's director. That's what you are, specifically defining what you do. But in fact, beyond that, we're not going to call you children's director. Bill, you're just going to be Bill. And, you know, sometimes people get upset with that because they want some kind of title. Here the Lord told Abram, no. And so number four was, I will make your name great. Number five, I will make you a blessing. God was simply saying, blessings come from obedience. I will make you a blessing, and you will be a blessing. Abraham was blessed by God to be a blessing. And Lord, if you're going to bless anyone, bless them through me. And God was simply saying, I will make you a source of blessing for a lot of people. Why can God make him a source of blessing? Because Abraham made himself a blessing. Lord, I will bless other people as you bless me. You want to be blessed? Tell God that when it starts coming in, I'm going to start giving to other people. I'm going to become a channel you can give through. I'm not going to become the Dead Sea where all my money comes into me and stops. I'm going to become a Jordan River. It's going to flow through me and flow right on out. This is what God is looking for. And number six, I will bless those who bless you. God simply saying, you know how you're going to be a blessing? I'll be a blessing through you, but I'm going to be a blessing to those that bless you. And he's talking here not about the man Abraham only, but about the nation of Israel that would come out of him. Today, any nation who will bless Israel is blessed. In fact, if you look back in history, the nations that were a blessing to Israel have been blessed in history. The next thing he says is, on top of I will bless those who bless you, I will curse those that come against you. And they're going to open themselves up to all kinds of curses. And the Lord said, Lord, Abraham, I'm going to do it in protection for you. I'm going to be a blessing to you. I'm going to cause you to be a blessing. But when people curse you, I'm going to curse them.

0: I'm going to be your protector. I will be your provider. I will be your protector. And that's number 7. But the last one he says, number 8, in you shall all the families of the earth be blessed. Let me tell you why. All families of the earth, he's referring to here non-Jews. He's referring to Gentile nations. You're going to become a blessing for Gentile nations because out of Abraham came two offspring. One was as the sands of the sea. That is a physical race. That's the Jewish race. The other is the stars of heaven. That's a spiritual, heavenly race, and that is the church that would eventually come out of him. All believers from the time of Abraham all the way till today. And we are blessed with Abraham in his blessings. And that's what we talk about. His life becomes an example to us today. And me as a non-Jew, I can be blessed by putting my
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0: Paul told us in Philippians chapter 1, verses 3 through 5, I thank my God at every remembrance of you, always in every prayer of mine, making requests for you, all with joy for your partnership in the gospel from the first day until now. 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I know joy is mentioned quite often, but the partnership is the real issue. 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I do too. I pray for my givers, my partners, my fellow ministers of the Word of God. Many of you have been with me since the beginning. Others have joined me through the years. 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
2: 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And today is a day of triumph. 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

0: Now join us as Mark Hankins teaches on Faith is Motion Activated.
1: He sees me.
2: Praise the Lord. 2 Corinthians chapter 4:13 says, we having the same spirit of faith, according as it is written, I believed and therefore have I spoken. He said, we also believe and therefore speak. Skip down to verse 16. For which cause we faint not, for though our outward man perish, yet the inward man is renewed day by day. Verse 18. While we look not at things that are seen, but at things which are not seen, things that are seen are temporary, things that are not seen are eternal. Praise the Lord. All right, let's pray together. Father God, we thank you for your word. I thank you, Lord, that your word is the things that you have said concerning us. We thank you that your word works mightily, that we'll not just be hearers only, we'll be doers. We'll act on the word and we'll be blessed. We thank you for it in Jesus' name. And everybody said, amen. Amen. Amen. Here Paul talks about the spirit of faith, and he said, we have, are we having the same identical spirit of faith? We have the same spirit of faith. So when he says we have the same spirit of faith, then he's really quoting from the Old Testament, from the psalmist David. He said, I believed and therefore have I spoken. So Paul's really quoting from the psalmist David, that if you'll study the psalmist David, you'll find he had tremendous

adversity in many areas of his life. In the middle of that adversity, and I love, we have the same spirit of faith. So when he says we have the same spirit of faith, then he's really quoting from the Old Testament, from the psalmist David. He said, I believed and therefore have I spoken. So Paul's really quoting from the psalmist David, that if you'll study the psalmist David, you'll find he had tremendous adversity in many areas of his life. In the middle of that adversity, and I love the Psalms because you can almost see him describing his situation, and then you can see him in the middle of that adversity, David said, I believed and therefore have I spoken. The same. The same identical spirit of faith. In other words, spirit of faith is the same, it works the same, and it will get the same results. Yeah. Amen. So in the spirit of faith, Paul said, that's what we have. So if you had asked Paul, how in the world is it you've been able to do what you do? How in the world is able you've been able to serve your generation? Paul would say, what we have is the same spirit of faith. Amen. Love that terminology. And in the spirit of faith, many years ago, I was studying and looking at it, and I thought, now, what is the spirit of faith? And here's kind of the way the Lord described it to me. He said, the principles of faith are taught, and they must be taught, but the spirit of faith is caught. It is contagious. And the spirit of faith works the same. I believe and I speak. And David, not men that came to him distressed, discontent and in debt. And after they hung, right? So in his mighty men, you can actually see some of the things that his mighty men did. They became mighty champions. Well, they caught the spirit of faith from David. And in David's mighty men, you can see, number one, in the spirit of faith, you have two main ingredients. Number one, I believe, and number two, I speak. Or you could say the spirit of faith must have an attitude and an action. A spirit of faith is an attitude and an action. Actually, I believe and I speak. Dad Hagin said this, that believing and speaking opens the door to the supernatural. Isn't that amazing? I believe God. I believe the word of God. Amen. So when he says an attitude and an action, in David's mighty men, you can see a real attitude. Right? And so you can see in my favorites where they describe the things that they did. And one of them was the guy who stood and defended his field of beans. And it says everybody else ran off, but one of David's mighty men stood there in the field of beans. And simply said, I'm not going to let the enemy have my bean. And I thought, well, if I was there, what would I do? Most time you would think, well, I ain't losing my life over no beans. So I'm out of here, right? So you'd run. But David's man had such an attitude, he said, the enemy's not even going to get my beans. And it says he stood in the middle of the bean patch. What an attitude. The Lord said to me, he said, because if you let the enemy get your beans, come on, he's coming after your taco, your enchilada, and your whole Mexican dinner. In other words, you got to stop him at the bean. Y'all still here? In other words, with the spirit of faith, you have an attitude that you tell the devil, you ain't getting my beans. You're not getting my joy. Come on, you're not getting my blessing. You're not getting my prosperity. Come on, in other words, with the spirit of faith, you have an attitude and then you have an action. I believe, I speak. We know that speaking is the initial act of faith and the continual act of faith. I believe and I speak. Now, we want to look at one facet of this because Dad Hagin had a teaching many years ago, still excellent teaching, on fight the good fight of faith. And he gives several key things, hindrances to the fight of faith or winning the fight of faith, several hindrances. One of them is understanding confession. One of them is understanding the new birth, understanding righteousness. But one of them is, I like that one. So he got like a whole message on how to act on the word of God, right? So he quotes from James chapter 2, verse 20 and James 2, 26. And twice in the book of James, James says, faith without works is dead. Faith without works. And so other translations say, faith requires corresponding action. Or Smith Williams would say, faith is an act. No matter how you feel, no matter how things look, faith requires acting on the word. Actually, in the four Gospels, the word faith is used often. The word faith is a noun. But in John's Gospel, someone pointed out that really he doesn't use the word faith as much. He used the word if you believe.

believe, all things are possible. You believe. But said the word believe is actually a verb, while faith is a noun. So what James has to say is a lot of times people say they believe, they just don't have no corresponding action. Right? So James had to say, now you can have faith, you can believe, but you have to translate that faith into acting on the word of God. So the simplest definition of faith is to act like the Bible is true, no matter how you feel, no matter how things look, you just act. Actually, Lillian B. Yeoman said, God delights in his children. Some people say they believe, they just don't have no corresponding action. Right? So James had to say, now you can have faith, you can believe, but you have to translate that faith into acting on the word of God. So the simplest definition of faith is to act like the Bible is true, no matter how you feel, no matter how things look, you just act. Actually, Lillian B. Yeoman said, God delights in his children stepping out over the aching void with nothing under their feet but the word of God. You have, come on, decided that you trust the integrity of God, that if God said it, he meant it, it's true. And actually, unbelief is an insult to the integrity of God. Because for God, it's impossible for him to lie. Come on, if he said it, it's forever settled in heaven. So your faith is simply an action upon the word of God. Amen? So you would reap generously. Come on, you can say, well, I know that's in the Bible. I believe it. Praise the Lord. Let's go do something else right now. In other words, let's go to singing. No, he said you need to go to sowing and stop some of your singing. In other words, if you act on the word, when he says count it all joy when you don't feel like, right? Or when he says to forgive. So your faith is simply an action upon the word of God. Amen? So you would reap generously. Come on, you can say, well, I know that's in the Bible. I believe it. Praise the Lord. Let's go do something else right now. In other words, let's go to singing. No, he said you need to go to sowing and stop some of your singing. In other words, if you act on the word, when he says count it all joy when you don't feel like, right? Or when he says to forgive when you stand praying, you don't feel like it. But he said you can do that the moment you act on the word. Amen. So he says understanding how to act on the word. Act on the word to act like the blood of Jesus has cleansed you and forgiven you, that you've been declared and made righteous, to go ahead and act like that you are forgiven. Act like you're clean. Act like you're righteous. Act like, come on, with a spirit of faith, that your best days are still ahead of you and you can forget those things which are behind. In other words, faith is an act, a verb. Now, I was watching late night TV many years ago, and they had this guy on there that wrote a novel, and so I was very interested and enjoy writing and stuff. So they said he wrote a novel, first man to write a novel with no verbs. So I was really interested in that. So they're interviewing this guy, the first guy to write a novel with no verbs. So the guy interviewed him and said, well, how's it selling? He said, not too good. You said, why? Because it don't have no action. In other words, it's a novel, and it's got nouns, it's got pronouns. Come on, it's got lots of adjectives, full of prepositions, just don't have no verbs. I said, that sounds like a lot of churches I've been to. You got nouns and pronouns everywhere and a load of adjectives, but God said, could I buy a verb? I'd like to find somebody. Come on, in other words, somebody that will act like God is God, that Jesus is Lord, that you are redeemed. In other words, your faith translated into action. How would you act? Here's the way Smith Wigglesworth said it. He said it in reference to Elijah and Elisha. Here's the way he said it. Remember when Elisha followed Elijah, he had all these chances to quit and to stop, you know, he has to stop. And so Elisha said, I'm not stopping. I won't leave you until you die. I'm not never leaving you. Well, you know, the chariot came down. We know Elijah went up. We know the mantle came down, right? Well, the mantle came down. Man, that mantle represents the supernatural. But Elisha took that mantle, walked over to the river, and he hit the river and said, where is the Lord God of Elijah? And the waters parted. Here's the way Wigglesworth said about that. He said, a man... All right, let's try this out over here. Did you know you have some anointing on the inside of you? You got the power that raised Christ from the dead. You can have supernatural resources and never know it until you act in faith. Hallelujah. Actually, there's two kinds of unbelief. In Dad Higgins, he said that unbelief is a thief of God's best blessings. Unbelief is a thief. Actually, Jesus only marveled

0: two times in the four Gospels. I always think about, you know, if you're following Jesus, you're in the crowd. You've been hearing him for 3 years, and he only marveled twice. So if he marveled, they must have noticed he is marveling.
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1: Welcome to 15 Minutes in the Word with New York Times bestselling author Joyce Meyer. On today's program, Joyce will be teaching from her series, Enjoying Successful Relationships. God wants to bless us, but winning. 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
2: Proverbs 16:9 says that man's mind plans his way, but God directs his steps. I saw a sign recently that said, man plans and God laughs. And you know, I do believe that our steps are ordered by the Lord much more than what we realize they are. And I believe that many times when we think we're in the wrong place, God has indeed got us in the right place. What am I doing here? I can't believe this happened. How did this happen? Jesus understood the difference between divine interruption back and forth, not really ever understanding the balance. You don't want to interrupt me when I'm having my prayer time and my fellowship time with God in the morning unless it's really important. Not that I would be mean, but I'm not interruptible at that time. It's not going to be very nice that day. And it's not really good if you're a preacher and you're not nice. Amen. I need a lot of help. And I can't do it on my own. I know that every day I tell God, I know full well I'm nothing without you. And if you don't help me, if you don't strengthen me, I will not do anything right today. And I remember when I first started understanding I needed to spend that time with God, my kids were all still at home and they'd get upset. Can't you come out of that room in the morning? Can't you come down here and make our breakfast? I said, look, you're all teenagers. You can put cereal in a bowl and eat it. If you were smart, you'd send me to my room. So that's one thing that you need to not allow people to interrupt. You need to have your time with God because you're not going to be good for anything else if you don't do that. But then the rest of the day, we need to be open to God. And if he does interrupt your plan, whatever time, you need to have your time with God because you're not going to be good for anything else if you don't do that. But then the rest of the day, we need to be open to God. And if he does interrupt your plan, whatever time you spend doing what he's asked you to do, and there's so many ways that we can do this. My husband is absolutely wonderful at talking to people

showing an interest in them that perhaps a lot of other people wouldn't mess with at all. And I think that's part of what would I have to do? And there's so many ways that we can do this. My husband is absolutely wonderful at talking to people and showing an interest in them that perhaps a lot of other people wouldn't mess with at all. And I think that's part of what would happen if you said, God, show me somebody today that's new. Show me somebody that's lonely. Show me somebody that's hurt. Don't bother me. I want to just sit in my pew, and nobody better be in my seat either, because I sit in the third row on the end seat, and everybody knows it, and nobody better be in my seat. Hallelujah. Okay, another wonderful scripture that I absolutely love, Acts 10:38, says, see how God anointed Jesus of Nazareth. We all want the anointing, right? And I love this. See how God, let's put that scripture up, please, Acts 10:38. See how God anointed and consecrated Jesus of Nazareth with the Holy Spirit and with strength and ability and power. And go out of your house and you have the ministry of winting about. How many of you get that? You know, what'd you do yesterday? Well, I went to the grocery store and I went to the cleaners and I went to the did you touch? Or did you do your best to ignore all of them and not have to talk to any of them and not even time to smile? And me and but bless God, you got your bumper sticker and your cross around your neck and got your fish shown on your t-shirt that you got at your Joyce Meyer conference. Not have to talk to any of them and not even time to smile. And me and but bless God, you got your bumper sticker and your cross around your neck and got your fish shown on your t-shirt that you got at your Joyce Meyer conference. Come on, you all know I'm telling the truth. Anybody else? Jesus was interruptible. Let's look at Matthew chapter 8. I mean, it's amazing to me what all he did just while he was winting about. I got so many kids, I love it. I tell everybody they can call me Mama J. Matthew 8, a day in the life of Jesus, verse 1. When Jesus came down from the mountain, please notice that he started on the mountain, spending his time with God. He didn't come down until he did that. No winting about until you have time with God. They can call me Mama J. Matthew 8, a day in the life of Jesus, verse 1. When Jesus came down from the mountain, please notice that he started on the mountain, spending his time with God. He didn't come down until he did that. No winting about until you have time with God. Great throngs followed him. And behold, a leper came up to him. You saw him, Lord. Oh, you've had it now. It's too late. You can't take it back. God saw you. He's got one of those cameras, you know, like they have on traffic lights now. Only now he's got them in church, and he's got a picture of every time you say, I surrender all. I surrender all. Here I am, God. Use me, use me, use me. Amen, Sister Joyce. That's right. Love should be the number one thing. You got snapshots of all that. And then Jesus said, don't tell anybody about this. Go show yourself, begging him, Lord, my servant boy is lying at house, paralyzed and distressed with intense pain. And Jesus said, oh, no problem. I'll come. I'll come restore him. Well, I know what most of us would have said. Well, be warm and be filled. I got somewhere to go. I'll put you on my prayer list, but
Verse 14 through 16, and when Jesus

0: went into Peter's house, he saw. Open your eyes and look at what's going on around you. He saw his mother-in-law lying ill with fever, who were under the power of demons, and he drove out the spirits with a word and restored to health all that were sick. And this just goes on and on and on and on and on. I've got verse after verse after verse. So Jesus was definitely interruptible. We certainly need to stay focused and know what God's called us to do and not let people just use us and interrupt us for silly stuff, but we need to be available to God. How many of you will pray every morning, God, what can I do for you today? Now, don't you do that unless you mean it, because he's going to give you something to do. I'm giving you a way to get over being a bored Christian. Same old, go to church, go home, do the seminar, buy the t-shirt, happy clappy to the music, go to church, go home, go to church, go home. And after a few years of that, you're like, then you think you need a new church, so you go somewhere else, they tickle you for a while, then that wears you out. I know, I've been there, done all that. Please don't misunderstand. And we should be living this life everywhere that we go. That's what we need, people to get out there and live the life everywhere they go. Do you have any idea how many people just the people in this room could touch? My goodness. It would be phenomenal. Matthew 25, 32. We're going to take a look at sheep and goats. Yeah, you got that right, honey. Oh, Jesus. Are you a sheep or a goat? Sheep, sheep, sheep, sheep. Well, we'll see. Sheep say, bah. Goats say, but, but, but, but, but. Well, I know I should do that, but. I know I should probably help them, but. Or you're thinking, I probably should go over there and talk to that person. They look really lonely, but. You old goat, you. But. Verse 32, Matthew 25, 32. All nations will be gathered before him, and he will separate them, the people, from one another, as a shepherd separates his sheep from the goats. And he will cause the sheep to stand at his right hand, but the goats at his left. And we're going to read all this, so focus. Then the king will say to those at his right hand, come, you blessed of my Father, you favored of God and appointed to eternal salvation. Inherit and receive as your own the kingdom prepared for you from the foundation of the world. For I was hungry, and you gave me food. I was thirsty, and you gave me something to drink. I was a stranger, and you brought me together with yourselves, and you welcomed and entertained and lodged me. I was naked, and you clothed me. I was sick, and you visited me with help and ministering care. I was in prison, and you came to see me. Then the just and the upright will answer him, Lord, when did we see you hungry and give you food, or thirsty and gave you something to drink? When did we see you a stranger? Then the just and the upright will answer him, Lord, when did we see you hungry and give you food, or thirsty and gave you something to drink? When did we see you a stranger and we welcomed and entertained you, or naked and clothed you? When did we see you sick or in prison and came to visit you? And the king will reply to them, truly I tell you, estimation of men, of these my brethren, you did it unto people. He says, however you treat other people, as far as I'm concerned, that's the way you're treating me.
1: People are all different, so we need to learn how to relate to everyone, not just those who are like us, lives. If we truly want to be like Christ, we need to become a servant. We cannot become so busy that we refuse to be interrupted when someone needs help. Most of Jesus' miracles took place when we stopped along the way. A sincere 5:13 says this, you, my brothers and sisters, were called to be free, but do not use your freedom to indulge the flesh. Rather, serve one another humbly in love.
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3: 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Since then, every time I shine someone's shoes, I keep thinking they're his, so I want to do the very best I can. Colossians 3:2 says, "Set your minds on things above, not on earthly things." We honor God.
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The thoughts of the diligent tend only to plenteousness, but of every one that is hasty, only to want. The getting of treasures by a lying tongue is a vanity tossed to and fro of them that seek death. The robbery of the wicked shall destroy them, because they refuse to do judgment. The way of men, but of every one that is hasty, only to want. The getting of treasures by a lying tongue is a vanity tossed to and fro of them that seek death. The robbery of the wicked shall destroy them, because they refuse to do judgment. The way of man is froward and strange, but as for the pure, he considereth the house of the wicked. But God overthroweth the wicked for their wickedness. Whoso stoppeth his ears at the cry of the poor, he also shall cry himself, but shall not be heard. A gift in secret passeth. It is joy to the just to do judgment, but destruction shall be to the workers of iniquity. The man that wandereth out of the way of understanding shall remain in the congregation of the dead. He that loveth pleasure shall be a poor man. He that loveth wine and oil shall not be rich. The wicked shall be a ransom for the righteous, and the transgressor for the upright. It is, but a foolish man spendeth it up. He that followeth after righteousness and mercy findeth life, righteousness, and honor. A wise man scaleth the city of the mighty and casteth down the

0: but a foolish man spendeth it up. He that followeth after righteousness and mercy findeth life, righteousness, and honor. A wise man scaleth the city of the mighty and casteth down the for the upright, he directeth his way. There is no wisdom, nor understanding, nor counsel against the Lord. The horse is prepared against the day of battle, but safety is of the Lord. Psalm 83. Keep not thou silence, O God. Hold not thy peace, and be not still, O God. For lo, thine enemies make a tumult, and they that hate thee have lifted up the head. They have taken crafty counsel against thy people, and consulted against thy hidden ones, against thee. The tabernacles of Edom, and the Ishmaelites, of Moab, and the Hagarenes, Gebal, and Ammon, and Amalek, the Philistines with the inhabitants of Tyre, Asher also has joined with them. They have holpen the children of Lot, as to Jabin at the brook of Kishon, which perished at Endor. They became as dire princes as Zeba and as Zalmunna, who said, Let us take to ourselves the houses of God in possession. O my God, make them like a wheel, as the stubble before the wind. As the fire burneth the wood, and as the flame setteth the mountains on fire, so persecute them with thy tempest, and make them afraid with thy storm. Fill their faces with shame, that they may seek thy name, O Lord. Let them be confounded and troubled forever. Yea, let them be put to shame and perish, that men may know that thou, whose name alone is Jehovah, art the Most High over all the earth. Reign, and reigned 55 years in Jerusalem, and his mother's name was Hephzibah. And he did that which was evil in the sight of the Lord, after the abominations of the heathen, whom the Lord cast out before the children of Israel. For he built up again the high places which Hezekiah his father had destroyed, and he reared up altars for Baal, and made a grove, as did Ahab king of Israel, and worshipped all the host of heaven, and served them. And he built altars in the house of the Lord, of which the Lord said, In Jerusalem will I put my name. And he built altars for all the host of heaven in the two courts of the house of the Lord. And he made his son pass through the fire, and observed times, and used enchantments, and dealt with familiar spirits and wizards. He wrought much wickedness, observed to do according to all that I have commanded them, and according to all the law that my servant Moses commanded them. But they hearkened not, and Manasseh seduced them to do more evil than did the nations whom the Lord destroyed before the children, saying, Because Manasseh king of Judah hath done these abominations, and hath done wickedly above all that the Amorites did, which were before him, and hath made Judah also to sin with his idols, therefore thus saith the Lord God of Israel, Behold, I am bringing such evil upon Jerusalem and Judah, that whosoever heareth of it, both his ears shall tingle. And I will stretch over Jerusalem the line of Samaria, and the plummet of the house of Ahab. And I will wipe Jerusalem as a man wipeth a dish inheritance, and deliver them into the hand of their enemies. And they shall become a prey and a spoil to all their enemies, because they have done that which was evil in my sight, and have provoked me to anger, since the day their fathers came forth out of Egypt, even unto this day. Moreover, Manasseh shed innocent blood very much, till he had filled Jerusalem from one end of the sight of the Lord. Now the rest of the acts of Manasseh and all that he did, and his sin that he sinned, are they not written in the book of the Chronicles of the kings of Judah? And Manasseh slept with his fathers, and was buried in the garden of his own house, in the garden of was 22 years old when he began to reign, and he reigned 2 years in Jerusalem. And his mother's name was Meshulamith, the daughter of Heres of Jotbah. And he did that which was evil in the sight of the Lord, as his father Manasseh did. And he walked in all the way that his father walked in, and served the idols that his father served, and worshipped them. And he forsook the Lord God of his fathers, and walked not in the way of the Lord. And the servants of Ammon conspired against him, and slew the king in his own house. And the people of the land slew all them that had conspired against King Ammon. And the people of the land made Josiah his son king in his stead. Now the rest of the acts of Ammon which he did, are they not written in the book of the Chronicles of the kings of Judah? And he was buried in his sepulchre in the garden of Uzzah, and Josiah his son reigned in his stead.
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0: 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And now, Brother Moore.
1: Strong faith is simpler than a lot of people think. Strong faith, what would strong faith do? Abraham, not being weak in faith, being strong in faith, he was what? Fully? Fully persuaded. Well, in this case, you're going to be fully persuaded. Sometimes people say, people might think, well, oh, Brother Keith, you know what? You must carry a heavy load. You got these two churches and all these bills and all that word supply, and you got to have, you know, all these millions. You must carry a heavy load. No, I don't. No, I don't. No, I don't. Phyllis doesn't. I don't. Our staff don't. Why? We're going to eat.
2: That's right.
1: We're going to eat. Church is going to have plenty.
2: Yes.
1: See, there's more than one reason why you hear me say the word supply is and always will be well supplied. I ain't just a talking. Has it been well supplied?
2: Yes.
1: It has been.
2: Yes.
1: But what would get in the way of it?
2: Worry.
1: If I start worrying about it.
2: Yeah. Yes, sir. Right.
1: Come on, can you see this? Yeah. If I start thinking, well, now this is pretty big now. I mean, you back when we first started, it wasn't all that big. But dear me, this is, you know, we're talking about some substantial money now.
2: Yeah.
1: To who?
2: Right. That's right.
1: Substantial to who?
2: Either
1: we're supposed to be doing it or we're not.
2: Right.
1: Either he told us to do it or he didn't.
3: Right.
1: And if he did, tell me what strong faith says. Strong faith is fully persuaded that what he said, what he told us to do, he is well able. This is small change to him. Is that right? He can do this and a whole lot more. Whole lot more. Well, that's not just for me and for Phyllis and me in the churches and ministry. You're the same thing. You can't worry and be in faith. Ever how much worry is there, that's how much faith is not there. The beginning of anxiety is the end of faith. The beginning of faith is the end of anxiety. We're getting somewhere. Oh, hallelujah. Verse 31. In case you didn't get it the first three times. Now that's, don't take that the wrong way. He's saying don't be. It's like you're saying, may I? He said, no, you may not. May I be anxious? No, you may not be.
2: Amen.
1: Saying, see, these things are evidenced by what we say. And questioning, unbelieving questioning, reveals worry and anxiety, reveals lack of faith.
2: Right.
1: Well, why? How are we going to do it? Where is it going to come from? That's a lot of money. How in the world? We're going to make it to the end of the month. How are we going to do this? Where is that going? It's not okay to talk that way.
3: That's right.
1: The Lord specifically told us don't talk that way.
3: Hallelujah.
1: Didn't he?
3: Yes.
1: I don't know how I'm going to make it. The symptoms have gotten worse. It's just gotten worse and I just feel worse. How are we going to make it through this? And with what happened with the kids and with their marriage and what happened with this, I don't know how are we going to make it? How are we going to make it? Talk to the unsaved world.
2: Yes.
1: Thinks and talks. That is faithless talk.
2: Yes.
3: Right.
1: How does faith talk? Come on, help me out. How does faith talk? He's brought us this far.
3: That's right.
1: He'll get us the rest of the way.
3: Amen.
1: I can do all things.
3: Right.
1: He'll lead us.
3: Right.
1: He'll add to us.
3: Right.
1: Is that right?
3: That's right?
1: He will get us through.
3: Amen.
1: We will make it.
3: Yes.
1: Come on, are you with me?
3: Yes.
1: And you got to say that when you don't have a clue in your head how and when everything about you looks and feels like you can't. Which is the most critical time that you don't talk unbelief, but you talk faith.
2: That's right.

0: through.
1: Yes.
0: We will make it.
1: Yes.
0: Come on, are you with me?
1: Yes.
0: And you got to say that when you don't have a clue in your head how,
2: yeah,
0: and when everything about you looks and feels like you can't. Which is the most critical time,
3: yes,
0: that you don't talk unbelief,
3: right,
0: but you talk faith.
1: That's right.
0: Did the Lord tell you He would bring you through?
1: Yes.
0: Did He tell you He would sustain you?
1: Yes.
0: And
1: true.
0: And it's costly. All of us have been there. But if we've gone the wrong way, let's stop it. Let's stop and put a post in the ground.
1: Amen.
2: Yes.
0: Is that right?
3: Yes, sir.
0: What? Go ahead and put a sign on it.
3: Right.
0: What's the date today? 29th is the day when we finally obeyed the Bible. Is that right? And stopped yielding to anxiety.
2: Amen.
0: Started acting in faith like He told us to. Somebody say amen. Amen means so be it. So be it. Whew. We're making progress. We're making progress. Will be the difference between you going down or having a miracle.
2: Right.
0: Doing this one thing.
2: Yeah. Yes.
0: He said, you may not be anxious. Somebody say, I may not be. Saying, what may we eat? What may we drink? What may we put round? That's talking about putting clothes on. For all these do the nations seek for your heavenly Father does know that you have need of these things. Come on, can you hear the Master talking to you?
1: Yes.
0: He's talking to them. He's talking to us.
1: Yes.
0: He's reproving you and He's comforting you.
1: Yes.
0: Nothing is going to surprise your Father.
1: Yeah.
0: He already knows. He knows what you're going to need 20 years from now. That you had. He's already made provision. And He's already got it positioned, worked out. You get on His path, stay on His path. You will intercept what He has already prepared, made available beforehand for you. That's what provision means, before seeing. And He said, your Father already knows this. You run in and pray and go, oh God, I just found out I need $1,000. He didn't look up and go, what? Really? Intercept. What He has already prepared,
1: amen,
0: made available beforehand,
1: yes,
0: for you. That's what provision means,
2: amen,
0: before seeing.
1: Right.
0: And He said, your Father already knows this. You run in and pray and go, oh God, I just found out I need $1,000. He didn't look up and go, what? Really? Michael, Gabriel, what happened on this? What He has already prepared,
2: amen,
0: made available beforehand,
1: yes,
0: for you. That's what provision means,
2: amen,
0: before seeing.
1: Right.
0: And He said, your Father already knows this. You run in and pray and go, oh God, I just found out I need $1,000. He didn't look up and go, what? Really? Michael, Gabriel, what happened on this?
2: Yeah.
0: It happens. You get a $2 million bill. He's not obligated to finance and supply just every wild, harebrained idea you come up with. But if you're doing what He told you to do, if you don't see it, it's already on the way. And it'll be here. Is that right? That's why Brother Mueller would have the kids come on into the kitchen and get ready to eat with no food. Is that right? Why? And you get a knock on the door. Everything you need.
1: Yeah.
0: The birds eat. They eat good.
2: Amen.
0: So will I.
2: Amen.
0: Is that right?
2: Yes.
0: Come on, somebody needs to say it out loud. Us and our children.
2: All our life
0: long.
2: Thank you, Lord.
0: I'm not going to worry about it. I'm not going to worry about it.
2: At all.
0: Glory to God. Glory to God. Don't be anxious, he said. Verse 33, but seek ye first the reign of God and His righteousness, and all these shall be added to you. Now we're talking about being fully persuaded

0: that what He had promised, He's able to perform. He told you and me, if we'll seek His kingdom and His things first, He is going to add to us clothes, food, shelter. Is that right? Did he say?
1: Yes.
0: Did He say?
1: Yes.
0: You follow me, I'm going to add to you everything you need. Then if I worry about it, what does that show? It shows I don't believe it. I'm not convinced. The Bible says casting all your care on Him.
2: Amen.
0: Because He cares for you. What He's saying is, leave it with me.
1: Yeah.
0: Don't bother worry about it. What does that show?
2: It
0: shows I don't believe it.
2: That's right.
0: I'm not convinced.
2: That's right.
0: The Bible says casting all your care on Him.
2: Amen.
0: Because He cares for you. What He's saying is, leave it with me.
1: Yeah.
0: Don't bother your little head.
1: True.
0: Just leave it with me.
1: Yeah.
0: Trust me.
1: Yeah.
0: I'll take care of it.
2: Right. Lord God.
0: You know, Bennett?
2: Amen.
1: Right.
2: That's right.
0: What do they got?
2: Amen.
0: They got a word from me.
2: That's right.
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1: Die in the ghost talk.
2: The Apostle Paul made an interesting statement when he wrote a letter to in the Bible. And he says to Titus, why? Because he doesn't want him to be deceived. He says, Titus, y'all ready? This is what he says. God cannot lie. God cannot lie. Without this one truth, if you think about it, without this one truth, without it, everything we believe would be useless. Our hope, our faith, would all be useless. Let me explain. For some teaching? You ready for some coaching? Everything in the Word of God is based on belief. Belief in what? Belief in God and belief that He has not lied and He has never lied. Belief in His Word. Belief in Mark 11, 23 and 24 when it says, if you don't doubt in your heart and you believe what you say and you confess it, you shall have it. He's not a liar. His word is not a lie, and I believe it. Listen to me. God expects us to believe him, but he requires it. Now, here's where you're going to have to shape up, or not ship out, stay here. God promises, listen, he promises salvation. He promises healing. He promises prosperity. He promises protection. But according to his word, it's only for those who believe. You can get as religious as you want right now. I'm going by what the word says. It's only by putting their armor on. Faith has action. Listen to this. Jesus died for the sins of the world, but only those who believe in him will reap the benefits of his. But only those who believe will reap the benefits of going to heaven, of what he did through his death and resurrection. Only those who believe will reap. Do y'all not agree? Y'all are looking at me like stone face. I said, do y'all not agree? Only those who believe in him who will reap the benefits. Are y'all with me? Glory to God. God only responds to faith. Doubt and unbelief do not move him. If he was moved by that, he would be serving the tries to deceive.

deceive the minds of people with doubt. But God is not a liar. And the word is not a liar. And according to the Bible, listen, I know it. Stay with me. This is huge. This could start your winning streak. It will start your winning streak. According to the Bible, where there is no faith, where there is doubt, there is no faith. And where there is no faith, the word doesn't work. Now, how do we know that? But the gospel that one group heard, which was the same, did not profit them. Now, it profited the others. And they're listening to the same message. That's happening right now. It's going to profit some of y'all. Or this guy. Doubt much profiting is going to go on right there. Are y'all with me? Stay awake. Stay awake. Slap yourself. Jungle your... You know when you're driving? Have you ever drove and you get sleepy? Winded down, drinking something. How about that in church? I don't mind if you slap yourself. Some of y'all need to slap. Now, it profited the others. And they're listening to the same message. That's happening right now. It's going to profit some of y'all. Or this guy. Doubt much profiting is going to go on right there. Are y'all with me? Stay awake. Stay awake. Slap yourself, jungle your, you know when you're driving? Have you ever drove and you get sleepy? Winded down, drinking something. How about that in church? Have you ever drove and you get sleepy? Winded down, drinking something. How about that in church? I don't mind if you slap yourself. Some of y'all need to slap yourself. Faith believes God. Faith knows that God is not a liar, and they will meditate on that and not on the black dot and not what's happened. But they'll meditate on their righteousness, and they'll meditate in the word and this armor that was given to them. It's in me. Amen. Therefore, I'm worthy and I'm loved and I'm important to God, and I have his righteousness and I have his bulletproof vest against evil. I have put on his armor. Now, going back to that, and so I said it every day until that trial came. And I went into that courtroom. If we could see in the spirit realm, I went in and lawyers and lies and witnesses and lies. Pew, pew, pew, pew. Now, you know what lies can do? Worry. Thinking, meditating. What am I going to do? Oh, those came in and hit. Are y'all with me? And that's what would have happened if the Holy Champions for Christ in your ministry was 8 inches away from never happening. That's what he told me years later. 8 inches? 8 inches. And I laid down to sleep and he showed me in my sleep. And he showed me and he took me back to that courtroom. And that judge put that gavel up. And he said, we've heard enough. We're going to rule the same as we always ruled. And he began to come down with that gavel. And a lady stood up and said, wait, I've got one more thing to say. And he stops. And I saw a ruler go 8 inches. Now, that wouldn't have been that way if I hadn't put it on with my faith through my mouth. No weapons formed against me shall prosper. And I believe it. Do you believe it? Jesus put it on. Who are you not to put it on? And Jesus put it on. You must be something big. And it stopped. And that lady said, I got one. He said, the judge, ma'am, we've heard enough. This is a closed case. She'll prosper. And I believe it. Do you believe it? Jesus put it on. Who are you not to put it on? And Jesus put it on. You must be something big. And it stopped. And that lady said, I got one. He said, the judge, ma'am, we've heard enough. This is a closed case. She said, I demand, hurry up. She had her little glasses. I'm telling you. And she said, the coach said, Coach Brim, what are you doing here? Coach Brim replied, well, I'm illegally here to illegally recruit illegal players
for my illegal program.

0: Even if I did do it, I wouldn't have said that. Don't tell anybody, but I'm kind of illegal. And I'm illegally recruiting players, illegally, to play for my illegal program so that I can win illegally. I mean, the devil is just ignorant. But you know, he's defeated. That same thing could have happened and it would have still defeated. And so they were talking at this, and finally they got back to him, and he said, "Ma'am, sit down." She goes, "I'm not finished." She goes, "You're done, sit down." He said, "In the whole whatever 100 years or whatever," he said, "of this association, we have never heard such a lie. Never, no weapons that is formed against you shall prosper. Every tongue that shall rise against you in judgment, you shall show to be wrong on me." I felt for them. I was praying for their salvation. It could have been all just for those people's salvation. Amen. Glory to God. And so he said, "This case is over." Boom. "Never won. You're the first one." And all I said was, "Love never fails." Now, you're not hearing me. Love never fails. Say it again. But Chip, you were talking about your breastplate of righteousness. Do you realize there's a breastplate of love and faith? 1 Thessalonians 5:8. Let's read it. "But let us who are of the day be sober." Oh, come on, somebody. Putting on the, why breastplate? Because it's defense. It's protection. We do have armor of offense. We do have authority. We do have defensive, and you need the defensive. You must have the defensive. But let us be sober, putting on the breastplate of faith. God's not a liar. When I see faith, you know what I say? God's not a liar. And his word doesn't lie. And according to 1 Peter 2:24, by his stripes I was healed. If there's not here to hear, you're not putting it on. Voice activated. Very good. Putting on the breastplate of faith and love. And so love never fails. And love, you know, if you think about it, faith pleases God. Pew, pew, pew. Love never fails. 2 Corinthians 5:21. "For he made him who knew no sin to be sin for us." Why? In him. Bulletproof vest, protection against every fiery dart of deception. Put on love, and haters and hateful words will bounce right off of you. Put on faith, and fear and worry will bounce right off of you. I've lived my life watching certain people where fear could not get in. I mean, terrible things happened, and it could not get in. Could not penetrate the armor of God. How many of God's people today, are we really ready? God's coming back for a glorious champion church. That means a church that's wearing his armor to where lies and fears don't affect them. Haters don't affect them. Haters are their motivators because they love. They have the breastplate. There's got to be something bouncing. There's too much catching and absorbing and hitting. This is the year that all stops. Now, some are going to hear, all are going to hear this in here, but some are going to mix this with faith. Good for you. I want it to be all of you, but I don't control that, and I can't. But some of you are going to continue to battle people, and you may even talk about your armor right after that, but it's still in your heart. It's based on belief.
1: 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Guest speakers are Leanne Sosby and Hannah Brim. 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If you need more information, please go to our website at glorious.church or a glorious church app. It's time for the body of Christ to rise and pray.
2: When life feels loud, God invites you closer. 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

0: This is Pastor Jerry Hall, General Manager of radio station WHJG. I just wanted you to know that the programs on our station are always not current, and therefore the books and tapes and things offered are not always available. 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God bless you.
1: Did you know that if you start obeying God, your life's going to get exciting? When you start obeying God in little things, you're going to find yourself taking risks. Now watch this. Omniscience and omnipresence? Absolutely not. It may appear and feel like a risk, and you may think, oh, God, I know this is what you're saying, and Lord, I'm just going to be honest, God, I'm a little fearful of this. Well, that's okay. He understands that.
2: 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Today's edition of In Touch, the teaching ministry of Dr. Charles Stanley, choose to say yes to God. Face the unknown with new hope as you hear how to experience the thrill of obedience. 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
1: If you will listen to this message, I'm going to say one thing over and over and over again on purpose. If you'll just get it, I guarantee you something will happen in your life. Something will happen about your attitude about the Christian life. Something will happen about the way God works in your life. Something will happen about the way you begin to relate to Jesus Christ. Something will happen to your life in such a fashion you will not want to go back to your old lifestyle, to the way that you've been living your life. And so these are simple principles, but they can change your life if you're wise enough to listen carefully and to apply them. And the first principle I want you to jot down here, obeying God in small matters. Obeying God in small matters is an essential step to God's thrilling rewards. God never tells you and me to do anything that is unimportant. It may be insignificant in my thinking. It may be one of many things God may have said during the day. God does not speak in insignificant ways, nor does He speak with insignificant information, nor does He give us insignificant commands.

He has a purpose in mind. It's indeed a very essential step if we're going to reap the best rewards that He has for us. The second principle I want you to notice here is this, and that is that our obedience will usually prove beneficial to other people. If you obey God and God does something in your life, He blesses you, it sends an absolutely undeniable, wants the best for us, and we obey Him, we're going to have significant blessings. Somebody says, well, no, wait a minute. What about those hard times I go through? It will usually prove beneficial to other people. If you obey God and God does something in your life, He blesses you, it sends an absolutely undeniable, wants the best for us, and we obey Him, we're going to have significant blessings. Somebody says, well, no, wait a minute. What about those hard times I go through? What about those difficult times I go through? What about the pain and the suffering and the hurt we go through? How can the world look at us then and say, well, and we begin to tell them what we've learned and how God has blessed us and strengthened us and enabled us. And they see how God has enabled you and strengthened you and helped you to overcome it. What about those hard times I go through? What about those difficult times I go through? What about the pain and the suffering and the hurt we go through? How can the world look at us then and say, well, and we begin to tell them what we've learned and how God has blessed us and strengthened us and enabled us. And they see how God has enabled you and strengthened you and helped you to overcome. Sends a message that impacts their heart, changes their attitude. They begin to understand this principle I want you to think about. And that is, obeying God may require us to do those things that seem to be unreasonable. When somebody says, God told me to quit my job and move to so-and-so. You can't afford to do it. I just know that's what He's told me to do. I don't know what to do. That's what He said do. You better do what He said do. You just remember this. Every time God tells you and me to obey Him, He knows a world of stuff you and I don't know. He knows the end result every single time. He knows exactly what's going to happen. Listen, that is omniscience speaking to us, telling us to do what seems to be unreasonable. This is omnipotence telling us to do this because He's going to enable us to do it. This is unconditional love telling us to do this because He's expressing love to us by telling us to do it. His guidance is perfect guidance. His blessings are perfect me up. And the best way to strengthen our faith is to give us those little tests over and over and over again and watch us respond. And when you make it your lifestyle to obey those little things that God tells you to do, when the big decisions come up, that won't even be an issue. Because you have been in the habit of obeying God in little things, you will jump to the big thing because you have already learned the thrill of obedience to God, walking in His way, doing what He would have you to do. And so, what appears to be insignificant is not insignificant. When we obey Him, we bless other people. When God begins to work in our life, He will require those things that seem to be insignificant. Number four, obeying God will never prove to be disappointing. Obeying God will never prove to be disappointing. Think about this for a moment. When you think about what happened in Peter's life, he said, all right, okay, you can borrow the boat. You can borrow the boat as a pulpit. And then he said to him, let's go fishing. Watch this. Peter was certain, I believe in his heart, that he was going out for the second empty trip in a row. But what an awesome surprise. You know what? You and I can't disappoint God. Watch this now. You and I can't disappoint God because to disappoint somebody, you have to have expectations. Secondly, God can't disappoint us. It's not even His nature to disappoint us. Now, sometimes things may not work out the way I expect. Now, watch this. They may not work out the way I expect at that moment. But here's what I've discovered. I've been a Christian over 50 years. I may not see or experience the blessing right then. But I can look back in my life over and over and over again and say, Lord, My, was that wisdom on your part. Thank you, dear God, for shoving me into obedience. Thank you for just getting me in the center of your earth. Thank you. You didn't let me do it my way. I'll tell you one thing. Hindsight is absolutely fantastic when it comes to looking at what God's done in your life. Because He doesn't promise to give me the reward immediately. There'd be no test of my faith. I know if I do this today, look what I'm going to get tomorrow. Second, you don't know what the blessing's going to be oftentimes. We don't know how we're going to be rewarded. And I believe with all of my heart that a great part of God's reward for those apparently insignificant things, listen, it's what He's doing. He is preparing us for another test.

0: preparing us for another challenge in order, listen, that what? The big blessing, the big reward, whatever it is out there in your life that He has for you. What is He doing? Those little things are stepping stones to get us ready. So part of the reward is what we learn. And so when these things seem to be unreasonable, what is He doing? He's testing us. Not only that, He's growing us up. He's growing up our faith. So part of the blessing is that every time we obey Him, what we've done is we've trusted Him again, trusted Him again, trusted Him again. And so what does He do? He blesses us, and we see oftentimes, more than not, we see how He rewards us and how He works out the minute details of our life as a result of obeying Him. It is very important we obey Him in little things, and I'm telling you, you won't be disappointed. You can't disappoint Him, and He won't disappoint you. Can't disappoint God, He won't disappoint you. Well, let's look at another principle, number five. That is, obeying God allows Him to demonstrate His power in our life. Listen to what happened. Simon answered and said, "Master, worked hard all night, caught nothing, but at your bidding I let down the nets." When they had done this, they enclosed a great quantity of fish. Their nets began to break. They had to call their friends. They had two boatloads. And what happened? The scripture says, he fell upon his face and said, "Oh Lord, I'm a sinful man." Allows God to demonstrate His power. Now, I think about people who live their life in this way, and I'm not being critical. God knows I'm not. I think there are people who get in ruts in life. And you know what a rut is? A rut is a grave with both ends knocked out. That's what a rut is. And people get in a rut. They do the same thing every day. They don't want any change in their life. They're not willing to take risk in their life. They just do this. All their security is wrapped up in doing the same thing 5 days a week, 6 days, 7 days. And that's the way they live their life. Did you know that if you start obeying God, your life's going to get exciting? When you start obeying God in little things, you're going to find yourself taking risks. Now, watch this. Is it really a risk to obey God if you're obeying omnipotence, omniscience, and omnipresence? Absolutely not. It may appear and feel like a risk, and you may think, oh, God, I know this is what you're saying, and Lord, I'm just going to be honest, God, I'm a little fearful of this. Well, that's okay. He understands that. It's all right to sense fear at times when it's a big challenge and you can't quite figure out. In fact, things are looking a little threatening here, but you know what? Remember who you're dealing with. You're dealing with omnipotence, omniscience, and omnipresence. Friend, you can't beat that anywhere on the planet. When you're obeying omnipotence, omniscience, and omnipresence, you have God's sovereign power. You got His sovereign power. Listen, with you, and you have His absolute, unlimited, infinite wisdom directing you, you cannot lose. There's no way to lose. He has your particular life personally, individually. He has it mapped out. He wants the best for you. There's not going to be any disappointments with Him. And not only that, not only are there not going to be any disappointments with Him, He's going to demonstrate His power in your life if you let Him do it. But you see, when I back off of safety, what I've done is I have deprived God of demonstrating His awesome power in my life. Now, I'll give you a simple illustration. When people say, "I just don't have time to read the Bible and pray every morning," what you're saying is, God, you're not smart enough to guide my schedule during the day so that the time I spend with you will multiply my time. Listen, the greatest multiplier of time on the face of this earth, the greatest multiplier of time is not a notebook. It's not a seminar. It's not some management program. It is time you spend on your knees before Almighty God in His Word. Spending time listening to Him will energize you for the day. Listen, He will guide your schedule. He will keep things out. He will put things in. He will make your days more profitable. He will make your days more fruitful because He is Almighty God, omniscient, omnipotent, omnipresent in your life, and He has your best interest at heart. You cannot lose obeying God. It is foolish to disobey Him. And so when we so govern our lives and leave Him out and say, "Well, Lord, you know, I would like to do that, but I just don't seem to have time." The Apostle Peter could have said, "Well, Lord, I'd like to go fishing, but I've got other things to do today, and therefore I can't do it." So what happens? We cheat God out of the privilege of demonstrating His awesome power in our lives. Well, look at another principle. That is, obeying God always results and a deeper understanding of ourselves and of Himself. When you and I begin to obey God in little things, here's what happens. We begin to see how very interested God is in little things in our life. We begin to see His expressions of love. And I can tell you in my own personal life, there's not a day goes by that I'm not thanking Him for this and thanking Him for that and thanking Him for the other and thanking Him for the other, because I hope He has taught me to look for the evidence of His fingerprint, His handprint, His footprint, pointing in directions of my life and blessing me here and answering this and doing that, things I didn't even ask Him about. Listen, a believer should live their life in such a relationship with Him that it's a continuous thanksgiving and a praise You. Thank You, Lord. Not just give me this, give me that. Oh, God, what about this? What about? We're going to have some of those, but you know what? When obedience becomes your lifestyle, you're going to find it's when some threat comes and we come through it that we, oh, thank You, Jesus. But what about waking up tomorrow morning to a beautiful sunshiny day and feeling good? Do you stop before you get out of bed and say, thank You, Lord. You awakened me this morning. I just want to thank You that You're in charge of my life. Thank You that You're going to guide me all day. Thank You for giving me the desire to be obedient to You, to walk in Your will and do the things that please and honor You. God is so willing to bless us. And you know what? The more you and I show our gratitude toward Him, the more He shows us the way to make these wise decisions in our life. Obeying Him, we're going to begin to understand ourselves. We're going to understand where we're weak. We're going to understand the kind of things that cause us to doubt. We're going to understand where our strengths lie. And we're going to understand, oftentimes, what area of our life He wants to work on. He wants to work on the weak areas so that you and I not walk around like this as Christians. You know, we are pretty good over here. We're not doing too good over here. He wants us balanced in our life. He wants every aspect of our life balanced. Whether it is in our giving, whether it is in our trusting, whether it is in our relationship to others, whatever it might be, He wants us to walk a balanced life. And what does He do? He works in those areas in which we are not so balanced. Well, let me give you one last principle here as I think about His life and how Peter responded to what Jesus said. When I think about that, I think about obeying God in small matters can result in dramatic changes in our life. Obeying God in small matters can result in dramatic changes in our life. Look what happened to Peter. Here he was, the fisherman. The next thing you know, he's pushing out and letting Jesus have his boat as a pulpit. Next thing you know, he's out here fishing, and he has seen the most absolutely miraculous, unbelievable thing in his life. When you wouldn't normally catch fish, by God, you thought you couldn't handle it. Can you imagine what Peter thought? His boat's sinking. Now, usually a sinking boat's a bad sign. This was a great sign. I mean, the fish are falling out of this thing. It's so full. Look at the dramatic change in his life. Watch this now. And you say, I'd like to open every teenager's head, cut off the top, pour this in, screw it back down so it can't ever get out. If you will learn the lesson of obeying God early in life, He will make the most dramatic changes in your life. Now watch what happened. One day, he's a smelly fisherman, cleaning his nets, cleaning his boat, out fishing, working hard, trying to make a living. Before the night's over, here's what he heard. Peter, from now on, you're not going to catch fish. I'm going to teach you how to catch men for the glory of God. Walked away from fishing, he became a follower of Jesus. For the next 3 years of his life, he lived face to face with this man, Jesus Christ, who was God walking on the face of the earth. He was one of the three men who were intimate friends with Jesus, Peter, James, and John. He had 12 disciples, but three intimates, and Peter was one of them. He was a key figure in the life of Jesus among those disciples. He walked with him through difficult times, trying times. He had the awesome privilege of being with James and John and Jesus up on the Mount of Transfiguration when these two great prophets of God appeared. And he was the same Peter who was with the Lord Jesus Christ in the garden in the most trying, difficult times in his life when Jesus was really having a difficult time facing the cross. Who was there the closest to him? Peter, James, and John. He had his doubting moments. He walked on the water. Listen, on the day that Jesus said to him, push out a little bit, never did he ever believe that one day he'd be able to be out there on that same sea with no boat under him walking on top of the waves. Suppose he'd have said, borrow somebody else's boat. Experience after experience, he was one of those who ran to the empty tomb and looked in and saw that his master, who used his boat as a pulpit, conquered death. It was Peter, along with those other disciples and followers, who watched him ascend into the heavens. It was Peter, whom God chose on the day of Pentecost to preach that absolutely awesome sermon in which 3,000 people were saved and the church of the Lord Jesus Christ exploded. Suppose he'd have said, use their boat. Suppose he'd have said, I'm too busy. I am busy doing what fishermen do, cleaning their nets. And you don't wait all day to clean this junk off these nets. You clean them now. He said, nevertheless, now remember this, you will never, never, never, never, never lose obeying God. You will never, never, never, never, never win by disobeying God. That is a biblical, eternal, unchangeable, irrevocable fact and truth. And that being true, would you not agree the wisest thing you can do is to obey our Lord? Do you want God's best? Then do the next thing that you know is an act of obedience to Jesus Christ. And my friend, you will set yourself on the path to enjoy the best that God has, which He prepared beforehand, before you were ever born, as He planned His purpose and His will and His place for your life. You want His best? Trust Him and obey Him, and you get it.
1: 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The advice of others is sometimes faulty, but the Holy Spirit's direction will always be aligned with God's Word. Today's moment with Charles Stanley is coming up.
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1: 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The Holy Spirit helps believers discern God's will, and you can be sure that His direction will never contradict Scripture. Here's a moment with Charles Stanley.
0: You and I have a guide. The Bible says that Jesus said of the Holy Spirit, He will guide you into all truth. Now listen, the Spirit of God living on the inside of you and me. What is one of his responsibilities? Guidance and

0: direction and comfort and faith and all the rest. So what happens? God speaks to us through His Spirit, and this is the way He speaks. When you and I are listening to Him, let's say, for example, that we are walking in this, we're listening to Him. When He wants to give us a sense of direction, He will strongly impress our spirit so that we just know we've heard from God. That is a strong impression of the Spirit. Now listen carefully. The Spirit of God will never say anything to you and to me that contradicts this Word under any condition. Never. It won't contradict the Word. And so, if somebody says, well, the Spirit just said so-and-so to me, what you have to ask does that coincide with the Scriptures? If it doesn't, forget it.
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2: 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This is Ken Ham, an Aussie transplant with a passion for sharing the truth of God's Word. A while back, scientists announced they'd found an ingredient needed for life around distant stars. Well, these scientists still need to find a planet just the right distance from its star, with just the right atmosphere, with liquid water, and all the other ingredients needed for life. What they really found was a hazardous material in the family of molecules that form peptides and amino acids, which, when they form proteins, are the building blocks of life. Hardly a life ingredient. Scientists are no closer to discovering how life evolved anywhere because it did not evolve. God created life here on Earth.
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4: Chapter 21. The king's heart is in the hand of the Lord as the rivers of water. He turneth it whithersoever he will. Every way of a man is right in his own eyes, but the Lord pondereth the hearts. To do justice and judgment is more acceptable to the Lord than sacrifice. An high look and a proud heart, and the plowing of the wicked, is sin. The thoughts of the diligent tend only to plenteousness, but of every one that is hasty, only to want. The getting of treasures by a lying tongue is a vanity tossed to and fro of them that seek death. The robbery of the wicked shall destroy them, because they refuse to do judgment. The way of man is froward and strange, but as for the pure, his work is right. It is better to dwell in a corner of the housetop than with a brawling woman in a wide house. The soul of the wicked desireth evil. His neighbor findeth no favor in his eyes. When the scorner is punished, the simple is made wise. And when the wise is instructed, he receiveth knowledge. The righteous man wisely considereth the house of the wicked, but God overthroweth the wicked for their wickedness. Whoso stoppeth his ears at the cry of the poor, he also shall cry himself, but shall not be heard. A gift in secret pacifieth anger, and a reward in the bosom strong wrath. It is joy to the just to do judgment, but destruction shall be to the workers of iniquity. The man that wandereth out of the way of understanding shall remain in the congregation of the dead. He that loveth pleasure shall be a poor man. He that loveth wine and oil shall not be rich. The wicked shall be a ransom for the righteous, and the transgressor for the upright. It is better to dwell in the wilderness than with a contentious and an angry woman. There is treasure to be desired, and oil in the dwelling of the wise, but a foolish man spendeth it up. He that followeth after righteousness and mercy findeth life, righteousness, and honor. A wise man scaleth the city of the mighty and casteth down the strength of the confidence thereof. Whoso keepeth his mouth and his tongue keepeth his soul from troubles. Proud and haughty scorner is his name who dealeth in proud wrath. The desire of the slothful killeth him, for his hands refuse to labor. He coveteth greedily all the day long, but the righteous giveth and spareth not. The sacrifice of the wicked is abomination. How much more when he bringeth it with a wicked mind? A false witness shall perish, but the man that heareth speaketh constantly. A wicked man hardeneth his face, but as for the upright, he directeth his way. There is no wisdom, nor understanding, nor counsel against the Lord. The horse is prepared against the day of battle, but safety is of the Lord. Oh, that men would praise the Lord for his goodness and for his wonderful works to the children of men. Let them exalt him also in the congregation of the people and praise him in the assembly of the elders. He turneth rivers into a wilderness, and the water springs into dry ground, a fruitful land into barrenness, for the wickedness of them that dwell therein. He turneth the wilderness into a standing water, and dry ground into water springs. And there he maketh the hungry to dwell, that they may prepare a city for habitation, and sow the fields, and plant vineyards, which may yield fruits of increase. He blesseth them also, so that they are multiplied greatly, and suffereth not their cattle to decrease. Again, they are minished, and brought low through oppression, affliction, and sorrow. He poureth contempt upon princes, and causeth them to wander in the wilderness, where there is no way. Yet setteth he the poor on high from affliction, and maketh him families like a flock. The righteous shall see it and rejoice, and all iniquity shall stop her mouth. Whoso is wise and will observe these things, even they shall understand the loving kindness of the Lord.
5: Chapter 3. This know also, that in the last days perilous times shall come. For men shall be lovers of their own selves, covetous, boasters, proud, blasphemers, disobedient to parents, unthankful, unholy, without natural affection, truce-breakers, false accusers, incontinent, fierce, despisers of those that are good, traitors, heady, high-minded, lovers of pleasures more than lovers of God, having a form of godliness, but denying the power thereof. From such turn away, for of this sort are they which creep into houses and lead captive silly women laden with sins, led away with divers lusts, ever learning and never able to come to the knowledge of the truth. Now as Jannes and Jambres withstood Moses, so do these also resist the truth. Men of corrupt minds, reprobate concerning the faith. But they shall proceed no further, for their folly shall be

0: persecutions, afflictions which came unto me at Antioch, at Iconium, at Lystra. What persecutions I endured! But out of them all the Lord delivered me. Yea, and all that will live godly in Christ Jesus shall suffer persecution. But evil men and seducers shall wax worse and worse, deceiving and being deceived. But continue thou in the things which thou hast learned and hast been assured of, knowing of whom thou hast learned them, and that from a child thou hast known the holy Scriptures, which are able to make thee wise unto salvation through faith which is in Christ Jesus. All Scripture is given by inspiration of God, and is profitable for doctrine, for reproof, for correction, for instruction in righteousness, that the man of God may be perfect, throughly furnished unto all good works. Chapter 15. I am the true vine, and my Father is the husbandman. Every branch in me that beareth not fruit he taketh away, and every branch that beareth fruit he purgeth it, that it may bring forth more fruit. Now ye are clean through the word which I have spoken unto you. Abide in me, and I in you. As the branch cannot bear fruit of itself except it abide in the vine, no more can ye except ye abide in me. I am the vine, ye are the branches. He that abideth in me, and I in him, the same bringeth forth much fruit, for without me ye can do nothing. If a man abide not in me, he is cast forth as a branch, and is withered, and men gather them, and cast them into the fire, and they are burned. If ye abide in me, and my words abide in you, ye shall ask what ye will, and it shall be done unto you. Herein is my Father glorified, that ye bear much fruit. So shall ye be my disciples. As the Father hath loved me, so have I loved you. Continue ye in my love. If ye keep my commandments, ye shall abide in my love, even as I have kept my Father's commandments, and abide in his love. These things have I spoken unto you, that my joy might remain in you, and that your joy might be full. This is my commandment, that ye love one another, as I have loved you. Greater love hath no man than this, that a man lay down his life for his friends. Ye are my friends, if ye do whatsoever I command you. Henceforth I call you not servants, for the servant knoweth not what his Lord doeth, but I have called you friends. For all things that I have heard of my Father I have made known unto you. Ye have not chosen me, but I have chosen you, and ordained you, that ye should go and bring forth fruit, and that your fruit should remain, that whatsoever ye shall ask of the Father in my name he may give it you. These things I command you, that ye love one another. If the world hate you, ye know that it hated me before it hated you. If ye were of the world would love his own. But because ye are not of the world, remember the word that I said unto you, the servant is not greater than his Lord. If they have persecuted me, they will also persecute you. If they have kept my saying, they will keep yours also. But all these things will they do unto you for my name's sake, because they know not him that sent me. If I had not come and spoken unto them, they had not had. He that hateth me hateth my Father also. If I had not done among them the works which none other man did, they had not had sin. But now have they both seen and hated, both me and my Father. But this cometh to pass, that the word might be fulfilled that is written in their law, they hated me without a cause. But when the Comforter is come, whom I will send unto you from the Father, even the Spirit of.
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2: Amen. Hallelujah. All right. We're going to be in Zechariah. We're going through that book. And it's interesting, it's next to the last book in the Bible, in the Old Testament. And the interesting thing is that God knows everything. And we need to understand God knows everything about us and knows everything about

0: He knows exactly what's going to happen tomorrow, the next day. He knows what's going to take place in the nation, in the world, both in this time and in the future. He knows that he will have a new heaven and new earth. And on that new heaven and new earth will be all the believers in the church. And he'll also have a new earth. He'll have believers on the earth. And that he will have a family forever, which has always been his plan for mankind. Now, the interesting thing about this whole thing is that's the reason the earth is here. And we determine what goes on the earth because we have a body. And our spirit and soul is in our body. Mankind determines what goes on this earth. God knew there was going to be wars and rumors of wars. He said there was. Before he has the tribulation period, he said there'd be wars and rumors of wars. That's exactly what's happening today. There's wars all over the world. God chose Israel as his people, but they're not as a nation following him today. They're in war. It's not a peaceful time, but there will be a time when God takes Israel as the number one nation in the world. That's going to take place because he said so. And because it's in to know what God wants, know what God's doing, know what's going to happen in the future, know what we can look forward to. And it doesn't make any difference if it's Old Testament or New Testament. In Zechariah, God talks about that time in history, which was about 518 B.C. before Christ. That was about 2,500 years ago or so or more. But he's talking about that time, but he's also talking about our time. He's looking ahead and tells us some of the things that are going to take place. And so he said that Israel, and not only Israel, but America, and also us as individuals, if we sin, there is a punishment for that sin. Israel is in that punishment today in that they are in warfare. When they get right with God and start moving in the ways of God, there'll be peace in that land. But that'll be after the tribulation. We know that's going to take place. So what are we to do on the earth today? We're to make as much as possible this nation a Christian nation. We are to send missionaries all over the world and make many come to Christ as possible. That's what's going on today. God knows. It's not a surprise to him and shouldn't be a surprise to us because we have the word. We know what's going to take place. And so forth. So, let's look in chapter 7 of Zechariah, verse 1. In the fourth year of the reign of King Darius, that was about 518 B.C., on the fourth day of the month, Shavuot, they call it. Okay, so this is the word of the Lord. He tells us approximately what the time is. It was December 4th, 518 B.C. And he's going to talk about that time as well as our time. Verse 2. Now the people of Bethel sent Shelmaneser, and I don't know how to pronounce the next one, and their men to pray and entreat the favor of the Lord. So, they wanted what the Lord wanted, this particular group of people. We should find out what the Lord wants and do that. Speak it, think about it, say it, and make it happen on this earth. That's why we are in a body. God gave us authority on the earth. You have authority over your life. And your life will be what you think, what you say, and what you do. Regardless of what the world, what's going on in the world, you have an opportunity of doing what the Lord wants now. Verse 2, Bethel here means the house of the Lord. It's where Jacob went when he was fleeing from his brother. He went to Bethel and he had a conversation with God. Very interesting. Jacob said of Bethel, "This is the house of God, and this is the gate of heaven." Very interesting that he would have an opportunity to talk to God, find out what's going on. Look at Genesis 28:17. We're going to look at various verses as we go along. Genesis 28:17 says, "And he was afraid and said, how awesome is this place? This is none other than the house of God, and this is the gate of heaven." It was the gate of heaven because God happened to show up there and talk to him, and so that made that particular place called Bethel the house of God.
1: That was when he saw the ladder.
0: Yes.
1: The ladder, and the angels were coming up and going down.
0: Yeah. It's kind of interesting. Jacob was on the run from his brother, and he had left his home. He was out in the middle of nowhere, but in this place called Bethel, and he stayed there overnight. But God showed up there and showed him that God was interested in his life. He had a purpose on the earth. It may take him a while to get there, but he was going to do some things for God. So Bethel's located in the northern kingdom of Israel. Israel at one time was a northern kingdom and a southern kingdom. And he was probably in the tribe of Ephraim. Now, incidentally, some people teach that there were 10 lost tribes in northern Israel, but that is not true. During the time of tribulation and various things going on, many of the people in the north, some from every tribe, moved to the south. So there was never 10 lost tribes. There were people in those tribes that were lost, but the tribes themselves were not. Okay, let's go to verse 3. "And to speak to the priest of the house of the Lord of hosts, and to the prophet, saying, now that I am returned from exile, should I weep in the fifth month, separating myself, as I have done these so many years in Babylon?" Well, Babylon, when Nebuchadnezzar had captured Israel, destroyed the temple, scattered the people all over the earth, for one thing, took many of them to Babylon to live there, and they were there for 70 years. Now, the reason God wasn't through with Israel, but the reason that he did this and allowed this to happen was because Israel had ignored him, had not followed his commandments, had broken the Ten Commandments. Ever since they got out of Egypt, they didn't follow God. And so eventually, God said, okay, that's enough. I'm going to have the enemy come and take you over, which they did. Babylon was not of God, but God used them to bring his hand against Israel because of what Israel was doing. So, this is a time of spiritual decline because they turned to a ritual. They went through the rituals of God, but they didn't love God. They didn't appreciate God. They didn't worship God. They just went through the rituals. Kind of interesting that that's exactly what a lot of Israel did when Jesus was alive on the earth in Israel. They were in the temple going through the rituals, but they weren't saved. They didn't belong to the Lord, and they were actually against him. They said, we're going to do what God told us to do way back there, and he'll be happy. Well, he was not happy, I'll tell you that. And they said, we'll continue to fast, weep, and wail. Nothing's happening, and God will give us, he's going to give us a threefold answer. Now, that's going to be in the next. That's going to be coming up here. When the heart is right, the ritual is right. But we have to understand the heart has to be right.
1: Yes.
0: A lot of people come to church today, go through all the various things the church says, but their heart is not right with God. They do not know the Lord on a personal basis, and if they don't change, they will end up in eternal hell. Going to church, giving tithes, fasting, and doing all that stuff will not count for anything unless you know the Lord personally. And that's what the Lord is telling Jacob back there in Bethel. He said, you have to know me, or you can just go do your own thing, but you're going to end up separated from me forever. And so three things God told Jacob, actually. He said, when the heart's right, the ritual's right. In other words, fasting is important if you do it for the right reason. Giving is important if you do it for the right reason. And so on. Going to church is extremely important. God said to do it, but if you don't do it for the right reason, it won't count for anything in eternity. And God only put us on this earth for a certain period of time, 70, 80, 90, 100 years, whatever. He put us on this earth at the present time, and if we leave this earth without a loving heart for him, we will not be with him forever, regardless of what we did for the Lord on the earth. So when the heart is right, the ritual is right. Heart has to be right, and the only way it's right is by accepting Christ as your personal Savior. Number two, when the heart is wrong, the ritual is wrong. In other words, the ritual in the church or the temple or wherever won't amount to anything if the heart isn't right. I hope everybody's listening. It's a good to go to church regardless, but it doesn't get you to heaven unless your heart's right. God, and then number three, God's purpose is not changed by ritual. You don't change heart, God's heart, by coming to church or doing all other stuff, but you will get to know him and be with him forever if you do these things. Being a Christian, being, in other words, it doesn't do any good for a Muslim to fast. It doesn't even do any good for a person that goes to church to fast if they don't come to Christ. They thought that their ritual might change God's plan, but it doesn't. The thing that nothing changes God's plan, we just join his plan if we join him personally by loving him with our heart. Then if we fast, then if we go to church, then if we give, it all counts and will make a difference for us in eternity. So God won't change his purpose. You can only enter into it. He's not going to change his purpose for us. He's going to change his purpose that if we accept his purpose, it will bless us forever. Okay. Any questions? Don't hesitate to ask at any time, because this is what the Word of God says. Verse 4, chapter 7. Then came the word of the Lord of hosts to me, Zechariah, saying. Now this was about, as I said, 518 years before Christ. Speak to all the people of the land and to the priest, saying, when you fasted and mourned in the fifth and seventh months, even those 70 years you were in exile, was it for me that you fasted? Why did you do it? Did you fast because you wanted God to do something? Or did you fast because you loved God? That's very important for us to do. No. They thought that their ritual might change God's plan. But it didn't. God will not change his purpose. You can only enter into it. That's why we have a Bible. It tells us his purpose. That's why we have this book. No other book is going to tell you the purpose of God like the one he wrote or had written, which we call the Bible. Okay. Now, when you fasted in the month of August and October, did you do it for me? That's what he said. Why are you doing this? Are you doing it so I'll bless you? Are you doing it because you love me? We should be going to church. We should be giving. We should be reaching other people for Christ.
1: Yes.
0: Because we love Christ.
2: Amen.
0: Not because of anything he told us to do. He were to do it because we love him, but loving him comes first. I went to church for 16 years and didn't know the Lord. I didn't say it didn't hurt me to go, but it didn't help me to get to heaven. And I was 30 before I actually heard that I had to receive Christ as my Savior. And where did I get that? I got it out of the Word of God. It was preached, and I heard it preached. When I heard the Word, I said, God, that's what I want. And I totally changed. Not 100%, but a good percentage. And I changed so much, my wife said, I don't think I'm saved. She thought she had saved, was saved, because she went to a church when she was young, and she even said a prayer when she was young, but she never really accepted Christ as her Savior and Lord until she was about 40 years old, actually. And she saw such a change in me, she said, I don't think I'm saved. And she got in the Word and accepted the Lord. Now, so let's go to verse 6 of Zechariah 7. And when you eat and when you drink, do not eat for yourselves and drink for yourselves. We think we do it just for us. No, we do it to be strong on the earth, to serve the Lord in the way he wants us to. That's why we're here. We're not here just to be here. Look up 1 Corinthians 8:8. 1 Corinthians 8:8. And we'll see what God has to say concerning this particular subject. 1 Corinthians chapter 8, verse 8. But food commends us not to God. For either if we eat, are we better, neither if we eat not are we worse. In other words, fasting doesn't mean anything unless you do it because you love God. And in the Word of God, it said we should fast. But we should fast because we love God. Yes, we can fast for a particular purpose. But the main reason we're fasting is because God loves us and we love Him. So you need to understand that. While we're there, look up 1 Corinthians 10:31. Whether therefore we eat or drink or whatever we do, do it all to the what?
2: Glory.
0: Glory of God. We're doing this for the glory of God. We're breathing for the glory of God. We're on this earth for the glory of God. And our Christian faith is not just on Sunday.

0: Should you not hear the words which the Lord cried by the former prophets? When Jerusalem was inhabited and in prosperity, with her cities round about her, and the south and the lowlands were inhabited. Jerusalem was inhabited and in prosperity, with her cities round about her, and the south and the lowlands were inhabited. So, what's that mean? Well, you went through the rituals. If you still sin, sin will be punished, even in us today as Christians, unless we repent and forsake it. Because God died for our sin, but sin has to be judged. And so that's why repentance is very, very important, even after you're saved. We're not perfect.
1: It's kind of like, what is our motive? Like, what's
0: that?
1: The motive behind
0: why we're fasting? Oh, yeah. He said, you went to Babylon because you didn't obey what God wanted. They were doing their stuff in the temple, but they were doing it just to be doing it. They weren't doing it because they loved God and praised Him and had great joy in the Lord daily. So we're to serve God daily. Give yourself to Him, not just for service, but because you love Him. And we do serve Him because we love Him. We need to understand that. But the Bible is a book of love. And we need to understand that. That's the number one theme in the Bible. Very important. Verse 7. Should you not hear the words which your Lord cried by the former prophets? When Jerusalem was inhabited and in prosperity, when her cities round about her in the south and the lowlands were inhabited, and so forth. We do this before 11. Okay, verse 8. The word of the Lord came to Zechariah, saying, the word of the Lord can come to you today. If you know the Lord, if you praise the Father, Son, and Holy Spirit on a daily basis, expect to hear from God. A ritual is wrong if the heart is wrong. It is wrong to think you can, while we're not really right with Him. And the people back in that day of Jesus went through the rituals, so they thought they were okay, so they could do anything they wanted when they went home. That's not so. So, we're to serve God on a daily basis. And that's what Zechariah said. The ritual is wrong if the heart's wrong. I said that. The Lord said to Peter and us, do you love me? That's what he asked.
1: Zechariah?
0: Yes. Yeah, it was the same thing in Peter's day, which was later. That was the point. God said, are you doing all this stuff because you love me, or are you doing it because you think I'm going to bless you if you do it? Well, He will bless you if you do it, but the point is, we should do everything in love. Maybe you're not loved like you'd like. Maybe you haven't gone through. People haven't treated you right, but we are to be right regardless.
1: Yes. Yes.
0: And so we need to understand that. It's not the ritual, but the attitude of your heart that's important to God. You get up in the morning and you praise Him and love Him. Oh my, that's going to make the day good. To some church members, religion is a ritual, a legalistic and lifeless form marked with meaningless and verbiage and practice. They go through all the stuff, but they don't love God on a daily basis with their heart. And that makes a difference.

it's not your faith you share about or to wonder the wonderful things God will do for you is because you love Him. And yes, doing the things to is and witness for what He has done for us. If you love Jesus, you're going to live a life of obedience to Him, and you will be courteous to other people. This is very important. There's a lot of people that love God, but they hate people. That's not the way it's supposed to be. We're not to love people when they do wrong, and we're not to love the wrongdoing, but if possible. So we must have a life that's related to the Lord Jesus Christ daily. We should go to church to honor and praise the Lord. That's why it's important to be at church early to praise Him. Some people don't do it. Some people have to work, and I understand it. To hear from God when the message preached. Praise is so important. It's loving Him, calling upon Him, praising His name, giving Him the glory for what He's done and what He's doing. It's very important. And that's why we're here. That's why we're on the earth. That was the purpose God put us here for. If we don't do it, then we won't be with Him in eternity, which is forever. God wanted a family that He could love and would love Him forever. That was the purpose. Yes. Okay, verse 9, chapter 7. Thus has shown mercy and kindness and tender compassion to every man and to his brother and women and everybody. Now, obviously, we're not to encourage anybody to do wrong. And we're not to praise wrongdoing. But we are to love the person as a person and attempt to lead them to Christ. We need to certainly understand that. Verse 10, express and oppress not the widow or the fatherless, the temporary resident or the poor. Let none of you devise or imagine or think evil against his brother in your heart, regardless of where they're at in society. We're to love rich people, we're to love poor people. We're to help them if possible. Any way we can, we are to help people not only know Jesus, but to help them personally, financially if necessary, and so forth. All right, chapter 7, verse 11. But they refused to listen. Now listen, this is really interesting. These are Jews that God wrote this to and to us. It says they refused to listen and turned a rebellious and stubborn shoulder and made heavy and dull their ears that they might not hear. And it's the same way today with a lot of people. They don't want to have anything to do with God. They make up their own God. And it isn't going to work. God cannot encourage that whatsoever. And so they didn't want to hear the Lord God. Many turned their backs on Him. We're talking about Israel here, the nation that God said in the future, Israel will turn to God. They don't want to have anything to do with God. They make up their own God. And it isn't going to work. God cannot encourage that whatsoever. And so they

0: wanting to hear the Lord God. Many turned their backs on him. We're talking about Israel here, the nation that God said in the future, Israel will turn to God.
1: Yes.
0: He knows everything. Go to Matthew 23, 25. Matthew 23 and 25. Gotta find it myself. Matthew 23:25. Woe unto you, scribes and Pharisees, hypocrites! These are people that followed in the temple exactly calls them hypocrites. For you make clean the outside of the cup, but they aren't following God. And that's what many Christians do today. And we want to make sure that's not us. Okay, let me read 26. Then, thou blind Pharisees, cleanse first that which is within the cup and platter, that the outside of them may be clean also. Woe unto you, scribes and Pharisees, hypocrites, for you're like white sepulchres, that means graves, which indeed appear beautiful outward, but within are full of dead men's bones and of all uncleanness. Even so, you also outwardly appear righteous unto men, but within you're full of hypocrisy and iniquity. And it goes on. Woe unto you, scribes and Pharisees. And you can read all of that. So the point is, just going to church is not going to make you righteous. You have to be righteous on the inside of yourself. And then once you become a Christian, we are to invite the Holy Spirit, you can call it the baptism of the Spirit, you can call it whatever you want. But this Holy Spirit comes to live within you, so you have God in you every single minute of every day and night, if you're a Christian. But you still have to decide that you're going to worship the Lord. Okay. Now, it goes on, they didn't answer God's prayer, and many times had no problem breaking the Ten Commandments, no minute of every day and night, if you're a Christian. But you still have to decide that you're going to worship the Lord. Okay, now, it goes on, they didn't answer God's prayer, and many times had no problem breaking the Ten Commandments. They didn't always give what they were, well, not so. They need to confess that sin and so forth. Verse 12. Yes, they made their hearts as an adamant stone or diamond point, lest they should hear the law and the words which the Lord of hosts had sent by his Spirit through the former prophets. Therefore, there came great wrath from the Lord of hosts. Now, God in the Bible, particularly, he did come against them because they broke the laws of God. And they went to Babylon for 70 years because they broke the laws of God. Today, and then they were by the Romans in 70 added the Jews all over the earth. At one time, there were more. That was the judgment of God. It really was. And so we need to understand that. So God will punish our sin even after we're saved. Doesn't mean we're lost, but he'll punish our sin if we continue to break his commandments and don't confess that sin and flee from it. We can't live any way we want to. We have to live the way God wants us to. Verse 13. So it came to pass that as he cried, and they would

So they shall cry, and I will not answer, says the Lord of hosts. There are a lot of people, a lot of prayers today that God does not hear because the people are not living for Him. And we need to understand. I will scatter them with a whirlwind among all the nations, whom they know not and who know not them. He did that already. You can't hardly go to any place in the world there isn't a Jew someplace. In my hometown, where I grew up in Missouri, there was one Jewish family, repair business, and their son, I went to school with him. His name was Stanley, and not fine of any size at all. He doesn't have Jews in it, because they were scattered all over the world by the Romans. Also, verse 14, thus the land was desolate after, for they, the Jews, by their sins, had caused to be laid waste and forsaken the pleasant land, the land of desire, the land that God had promised them, was not theirs at that time because of their sin. They did not love God. They did a lot of the rituals, but they didn't love God. So God judged the people and the land. The taxes in Israel are higher than any place in the world. That's very interesting. Israel is still a debt. They did a lot of the rituals, but they didn't love God. So God judged the people and the land. The taxes in Israel are higher than any place in the world. That's very interesting. Israel is still a desolate land today, but it's going to become, God knows, there will be a time that they will come to Him. Okay, let's go to chapter 8. Now, chapter 8, God's purpose concerning Jerusalem wasn't changed by chapter 8. God's purpose concerning Jerusalem wasn't changed by their having a temple and being in it, doing all that stuff. They said, why hasn't God blessed us? It's the heart, His plan and purpose. There's five important words in chapter 8, and I'm going to tell you what they are. Lord of hosts, or Lord of armies, is 18 times. In this chapter, 18 times, Lord of hosts. Jerusalem, 6 times. Zion, twice. The word jealous, 3 times. The word remnant, 2 times. Only a remnant from all the tribes of Israel came back from Babylon. That whole group didn't come back. Most of them stayed in Babylon. But they were free to come back if they wanted to. And remnant. Thus saith the Lord. He says that 2 times in that chapter. In chapter 8, in the first 8 verses, we find that God's ultimate purpose has not changed concerning the nation of Israel, the land, and Jerusalem. Today, God is dealing, primarily with the church. That's us. God will call the church out, then deal with Israel, primarily. That's why today as a nation, there are maybe 10% of Israel is saved today, and some are being saved. But in general, they're not. God's primarily dealing with the world right now. And the church in the world. Yes. And so, let's go to verses 1 and 2 of chapter 8. And the word of the Lord of hosts.

0: Thus says the Lord of hosts, I am zealous for Zion, that's Israel, with great jealousy. I'm jealous for her with great wrath against her enemies. He's even against the enemies of Israel, but Israel is not yet loving him like they should. So, you can't live for God on Sunday and live for the world, the flesh, and the devil the rest of the week and be blessed by God. It does not work. Either believe what God said or you don't. We have several verses on that. 1 Corinthians 11:31. 1 Corinthians 11:31.
1: Chapter 8,
0: you can read that if you're there. But God tells us, the whole Bible tells us, he goes against sin, whoever's doing it, Israel or whoever. So we need to understand that. It says, verse 31 says, if we would judge ourselves, we would not be judged, or God wouldn't have to judge us. If we judge ourselves, and it says, but when we are judged, we are chastened of the Lord, that we should not be condemned with the world. We're supposed to be different than the world, and we have to understand that. 1 John 1:9 says, you don't have to look it up, that he is faithful to judge our sin and cleanse us from all unrighteousness. If we confess our sin, he's talking to Christians. If we confess our sin, he's faithful and just to forgive our sin and cleanse us from all unrighteousness. If we do that, then we can call upon him and he will help us in our time of need. Sin has to be confessed and avoided, then it'll be forgiven. We as Christians will be judged for our sin until we confess it, turn from it, and we still may get some judgment, but we'll still be with the Lord. Hallelujah. Verse 3, thus says the Lord, I shall return to Zion, that's Israel, and will dwell in the midst of Jerusalem. It's the Mount Zion is where Christ was crucified and also where the temple is to be eventually. Jerusalem will be called the faithful city of truth. It's not called that today. In the mountains of the Lord of hosts, the holy mountain. There's going to be a time when God does call Jerusalem holy. It's going to be beyond us. It's when Jesus comes back at the second coming. In the future, God will return to Zion and will dwell in the city of Jerusalem. That's at his second coming. That is future. It will be called the city of truth. It is not so today. It is a prophecy for the future. Let's look in Isaiah chapter 2, verses 1 and 2. We want to look at Isaiah chapter 2, verses 1 and 2. It says, the word of Isaiah the son of Amos, who saw concerning Judah and Jerusalem, and it shall come to pass in the last days, we are entering that time right now, that the mountain of the Lord's house will be established in the top of the mountains and shall be exalted above the hills, and all nations shall flow into it. That's not happening today, but it is going to happen in the future. I'll guarantee you. Look, and also Isaiah 2, let's see, 2, 3, and 4. And many people shall go and say, come ye, and let us go up to the mountain of the Lord, to the house of the God of Jacob. He will teach us of his ways, and we will walk in his paths. For out of Zion shall go forth the law and the word of the Lord from Jerusalem. He shall judge among the nations, shall rebuke many peoples. They shall beat their swords in the plowshares, their spears in pruning hooks. Nation shall not lift sword against nation, neither shall they learn war anymore. That's beyond us. This is Old Testament. God tells us exactly in the future, years ahead, that Israel is going to be his nation. He's going to serve from there, from Jerusalem. He's going to set up his throne there, and so forth. And all this in the millennial kingdom, which is at least 8, 10, 20 years. We don't know how long it is. God doesn't tell us. But it's really interesting that God looks forward to the millennium in the Old Testament. So the Old Testament's important as well as the New. And so don't just throw the Old Testament out. Verse 4 of chapter 8. Thus says the Lord of hosts, old men and old women shall again dwell in Jerusalem, set out in the streets, every man with his staff in his hand, for very advanced age. In other words, Jerusalem will not have to have a retirement center. It's going to be one. That's kind of interesting. Yeah. Older people will be safe and welcome where they enjoy living. Boy, that's not that way it is today. They're running for bomb shelters and everything else. But that is going to happen. I guarantee you, you will see it. Verse 5. The streets of the city shall be full of boys and girls playing in its streets. Not too much of that today. There may not even be automobiles there. It's kind of interesting. This is a beautiful picture here, a picture of old age and childhood in the millennial reign. Jerusalem will be the capital of the earth.
1: Yes.
0: It's not today. Jesus will be reigning from there. This is the Old Testament telling us what's going to happen. We need to look forward to it. It is going to happen exactly the way he says. I don't know how long this war is going to go on, but there's going to be an Antichrist come. 3.5 years he'll reign. 3 years God's going to clean this earth up. Then he's going to come, Jesus is going to come back, second coming, set up his kingdom for 1,000 years from Jerusalem in Israel. It is going to happen that way. I can tell you exactly what's going to happen, but it says so in the book. Verse 6. It's going to be a great time for the people of Israel. Thus saith the Lord of hosts, because it will be marvelous in the eyes of the remnant of the people in those days, in which it comes to pass, should it also be marvelous in my eyes, says the Lord. Luke 18, 27. Luke 18, and 27 says, and he said, the things which are impossible with men are possible with God. That's exactly what that verse says. And you need to understand what that verse does say. And we'll go to, I think it's verse 7. Did we do verse 7? Okay. That's okay. I would need to read 6 here, too.
1: 6.
0: 17. Let's see here. Got to look it up here. Oh. Did I do 7 yet?
1: No.
0: Okay. That's okay. We can let that go right there. Verse 7 of chapter 8 says, "Thus saith the Lord of hosts, behold, I will save my people from the east country." That's what's coming against them now, mostly east country. "And from the west." There's some there coming from there too. There's people in the United States that are against Israel. Crazy. They have no idea. The country of going down of the sun. It's kind of, okay, verse 7 says, east country was where that they had returned from. They came from Babylon, the east country. Also the west country, which is America, England, all the other places. The Jews will be leaving America, going back to Israel, and also from other countries. They're doing that right now. And so forth. Okay, verse 8. "I will bring them home, and they will dwell in the midst of Jerusalem." That hasn't happened yet. "They shall be my people. I will be their gods in truth and faithfulness and in righteousness." So verse 8, God's chosen people today is the church and, kind of on the side, Israel. But in the future, it's Israel. The church needs cleansing today, and Israel will to be in the future. But in Jerusalem today, many Arabs live there. It's kind of interesting. Israel does not mention the Lord Jesus Christ much today, but they will in the kingdom age. Verse 9 of chapter 8. Thus says the Lord of hosts, "Let your hands be strong and hardened, you who in these days hear these words from the mouth of the prophets, who on that day that the fountain of the house of the Lord of hosts was laid, foretold that the temple should be rebuilt." There's going to be one rebuilt and torn down again in the tribulation, but then there'll be a temple built that the Lord will have his throne in, it says, and so forth. So, let's see. Verse 9 there was, the Lord, thus says,

0: verse 9 there. Was the Lord, thus says the Lord of hosts, let your hands be strong and hardened. You who are in these days, hear the words, mouth of the prophets, who are back in the Old Testament, many of them, who on the day that the foundation of the house of the Lord of hosts was laid, foretold the temple to be rebuilt. That's the temple that Christ is going to have his throne, and the throne of David will be in the temple, in Jerusalem, in the future, in the thousand-year reign. The prophets are Haggai and Zechariah. They're encouraging the people to build the temple at that particular time, which they did.
1: Yes.
0: And then Rome destroyed it in, what was it, 70 AD. Rome destroyed that temple, and it hasn't been rebuilt since. But they're attempting to rebuild it now. Okay. See what time it is here. Chapter 8, verse 10. For before those days there was no hire for man, nor any hire for beast, neither was any peace or success to him who went out and came in because of the adversity and oppressor. For I said, let loose all men, every one against his neighbor. Unemployment was a big factor back in that day. There wasn't any peace. Even that's somewhat true in America at times. There's racial divisions, social divisions, economic divisions, geographical divisions. America's is a mess, really. We have left God out of the schools. We took God out of the government, except for the president and a few people, and so forth. So we need to get God back in the picture. That's why we are here. That's why we're here tonight. That's what our purpose is. We're not here just to live and live out our time. We are to grow the Christian church. It's what we're supposed to be doing. And leading people to Christ. That's our responsibility. Isaiah 57, 21, I think. Isaiah 57 and 21. Okay. 21. There's no peace, saith my God, to the wicked. And the wicked in this country are not at peace. All kinds of crazy things. Trying to shoot the president. They got to be nuts. But that's because we're not where we should be as a nation. That's why this is going on. And we need to understand that. Verse 11 says, but now in this period since you begin to build, I am not to the remnant of this people as in the former days, says the Lord of hosts. He said, I'm going to send you into captivity, but I'm going to bless you later. That's really what God says to Israel.
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7: 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Today's Bible teacher is Chuck Missler, connecting the Bible to your life and the world around you. In today's study, Chuck continues his teaching on the book of Joel, chapter 1.
6: The day of the Lord is a technical expression in Scripture, and it's fraught with meaning. We're going to be spending a lot of time on that in the next couple of sessions. It includes the millennial kingdom, which will come and be established at the second coming of Christ. But Joel is going to

0: make it very clear that it begins with the Great Tribulation period, the time of great trouble. And there's some debate about whether the Great Tribulation is part of the day of the Lord or the day of the Lord just follows it, and we'll touch on that here in a minute. And if you want to set a boundary parenthesis at the end of the day of the Lord Jesus puts down all unrighteousness and establishes his eternal kingdom here upon the earth. In other words, the millennium is included in the span of the day of the Lord. James, at the great council, you know, one of the most important chapters in the Bible, of course, is Acts 15, the great council in Jerusalem. And James presides over that. And he more or less outlines the relationship between the church age and the period known as the day of the Lord. Because in Acts chapter 15, verses 14 through 16, he says, Simeon, or Simon, hath declared how God at the first did visit the Gentiles to take out of them a people for his name. And to this agree the words of the prophet, as it is written. And then what James is doing, he's quoting from Amos chapter 9, verse 11, in which he says, after this I will return. That's a strange expression to find in the Old Testament. God speaking through Amos says, after this I will return. The grammar requires for him to return, he must have left it. He's left heaven and he's apparently on there. After this I will return and will build again the tabernacle of David. That's a very unusual expression. It occurs a couple of times in the scripture. It's not the temple of Solomon, it's the tabernacle of David. You're talking about kingship here, emphasized rather than priesthood. Tabernacle of David, which has fallen down, and I will build again the ruins thereof, and I will set it up. Wow. Now, it says here, after this, after what? After he calls out the church from this world, God will again turn his program with Israel, and it is to this time that the day of the Lord refers. One of the concepts that you need to develop this for from your own study, but I'm going to suggest that you be sensitive to the possibility that God seems to deal with the church and with Israel mutually exclusively. There's all kinds of things that will occur once the church is removed. And while the church is here, God is dealing in one particular kind of mode that we're very familiar with. But we need to realize that the church will be removed, and then God's going to deal separately, differently, with Israel. Paul emphasized that in Romans 11, 25, and a number of other passages. So don't just accept it. I'm mentioning this to simplify it, to make you alert to that possibility. After he calls out the church from this world, God will again turn his program to Israel. That's the theme here. And so he continues in Acts 15, that the residue of men might seek after the Lord, and all the Gentiles upon whom my name is called, saith the Lord, who doeth all these things, known unto God, or all his works, from the beginning of the world. Praise God. So today, God is calling out of the Gentiles a people. In that day, day of the Lord, all the Gentiles who will be entering the kingdom will seek the Lord. I think there's going to be a tremendous turning to God at that time, unlike any that the church has ever witnessed. There are many scholars that believe that more people will be saved after the rapture than before, interestingly enough. That's a conjecture, but it's a view that you might keep in the back of your mind. And as I mentioned, Joel is quoted twice in the New Testament, and they're both from this passage in Joel chapter 2 that we'll talk about. It was quoted in Acts chapter 2, verse 17 and 21 by Peter, and Paul also makes allusion to it in Romans 10. Many people from that get confused. We'll deal with that in detail when we get there. But let's just jump into Joel chapter 1, verse 1. The word of the Lord that came to Joel, the son of Pethuel. The Hebrew phraseology here actually means the word of Jehovah took possession of Joel. The language there is very strong. It isn't that he's whispering in his ear. No, the word of Yod-Heh-Vav-Heh took possession of Joel is what the Hebrew really says behind that translation. And Joel, of course, was a common name. It means Jehovah is God. And it's an inversion, as I said, of Elijah, which means God is Jehovah. It's kind of interesting that because they probably knew each other. I think that's very interesting. And this boy's father was Pethuel, which means open-heartedness of God, or some people would translate that as the sincerity of God. That's the name of his father. So I can assume that he comes from a strong background spiritually. Then he continues, verse 2, hear this, ye old men, and give ear, all ye inhabitants of the land. That's a broad sweep there. Hath this been in your days, or even in the days of your father? What he's going to describe here is a disaster the likes of which would not have been in the memory of anyone alive. He says, hear the, give ear all. He's going to talk about a locust invasion. In chapter 1, he's going to focus on an absolutely devastating locust invasion, and they were literal locusts, a literal devastation. But he's using it as a springboard, as a metaphor, if you will, of what's forthcoming on the world. And so the same thing, but with the decimal point moved over, so to speak, okay? He says, hear this, old men. Interesting, there's always a value in traditions. We need to remember that. You know, all through the Old Testament, it says don't move the ancient landmark. And it's not talking about property lines. It's talking about basically recognizing the stabilizing aspect of tradition. There's value in traditions. And the elders, who typically sat at the city gates, which was like the city hall, were considered the best judges of things. And so anyway, what he's setting up here, though, this is going to be the most unique invasion of locusts in all previous history. That's why he's going to use this as such a powerful idiom here. And he's going to dwell about this devastation. And it's more awesome than you and I have the capacity to imagine. He also says, tell ye to your children. Moses had instructed Israel to rehearse the works of God to their children. We're going to notice that. It's interesting how we are admonished all through the Scripture to instruct our children. And one could probably attribute the predicament of America to the absence of discussions at the family dinner table. The only people, only kids that have any grasp of the heritage are those that have grown up in military families. Most American families have no grasp, don't share over the dinner table the realities of where we've come from. So why should you tell your children? Well, to remind them of God's mercy and goodness, to remind them that God would judge sin if they became disobedient. Echoing, of course, Leviticus 26 and Deuteronomy 28 and so on. And sometimes natural disasters are warnings of more to come. And Joel uses this as a springboard to the big one, the day of the Lord. His whole discussion that's going to forthcoming here about this locust is a setup for what he's really going to be driving at subsequently. So in verse 3, Joel chapter 1, verse 3, tell ye your children of it, and let your children tell their children, and their children another generation. And, you know, as I was preparing this, I couldn't let go of the realization how this applies to us. What has been the result of the absence of adequate focus on our heritage within our own families? That we have a whole generation, in fact, several generations in this country that have no grasp of where we've come from, what we stood for, and so forth. Can that kind of thing be repaired? That's the question. Moving on with Joel here, verse 4. That which the palmer worm hath left hath the locust eaten, and that which the locust hath left hath the cankerworm eaten, and that which the cankerworm hath left hath the caterpillar eaten. Now, the translation is dealing with four different creatures here, kinds of creatures here. Now, the word locust, this is the worst plague they'd experienced since the plague in Egypt in Exodus 10. We'll springboard and take a quick summary of what happened in Egypt in here in a minute. The locusts have been called the incarnation of hunger. The incarnation of hunger. Now, locusts are orthopterians, along with cockroaches, mantises, grasshoppers, and crickets. I thought you'd like to know that. There are 24,000 different species. In fact, 282 species in Arizona alone. Some can grow up to 10 inches in length. Does that alter your perspective of locusts? Wow. They multiply by parthenogenesis, which means if the male isn't around, the female can take care of it by herself. So I'm going to leave that one alone. Let's move on. The larvae go through 4 to 13 stages, sometimes taking 6 to 7 years to fully mature. Scientists have found a single hormone that, when activated, causes the locusts to swarm. They become aggressive and gregarious. The hormone causes changes in coloration, physiology, metabolism, and behavior. When they swarm, they eat not only the plants, but the roots below the ground. You can actually hear their munching sounds at night. That's got to be creepy. They travel in compact, military-like march. They make wind-like noise in flight. They can even darken the sun. They can fly 17 hours at a time. Swarms have been spotted 1,200 miles out to sea. In 1889, a swarm in the Red Sea was spotted that covered 2,000 square miles. The density in a swarm can be 120 million locusts per square mile. You and I can't imagine that. You can't imagine that. Each female locust can lay 250 to 300 pods with 70 to 80 eggs per pod. Wow. In Cyprus in 1881, 1,300 tons of eggs were laid. And there's four different Hebrew terms in this passage. The first is gazam, which is a term for the gnawing locust. He emerges from the egg in the spring, typically has no wings at that stage. Then the second thing that's mentioned in the Hebrew here is arbe, which is a swarming locust. That's the most common winged locust. Third one is the licking locust, translated caterpillar in your King James Version. It's the third phase. It's the old skin, small wings. And then the fourth phase is the consuming locust, translated cankerworm in your King James. It's about 3 inches long and about 1 inch antenna, typically. So there's different views. Some feel that these are four different kinds of locusts. Others think it's the different phases of a specific locust. It really doesn't matter, but I mention this just so you have the benefit of other commentators' analysis here. The devastation to the community occurred not only because of the loss of subsistence, but the spread of disease and the loss of trade that follows, and the inevitable inflation, and could literally wipe it out. It actually can wipe out an entire civilization. J. Vernon McGee also, he's the only one that I noticed, makes a suggestion that these four locusts might be suggesting a parallel to the four horsemen of the apocalypse. There isn't a direct linkage. I don't see that, at least. But the fact that four does seem to be a number of completion of a certain kind of judgment. Now, Joel, I believe, was not talking about four different kinds of locusts. He was speaking of four successive swarms of locusts that was eating what the previous swarm had left behind. I think that's the flavor of the passage. And four is often used by prophets to designate the totality of destruction, Jeremiah 15, Ezekiel 14, elsewhere. Swarms of locusts, each swarm eating what the previous swarm had left behind, is the flavor, I believe, of the passage. Now, just as we're dealing with this, let's take a quick summary and remember a little bit what happened in Egypt. It's amazing to me to notice throughout the Bible how often God makes reference to the deliverance from Egypt as one of his biggest demonstrations. The judgment in Egypt was against the gods they worshiped, we know from Numbers 33 and elsewhere. It was a very public display of power on God's part, and thus a warning to other nations. We notice Rahab responds to that in Joshua 2, and the Philistines make reference to that. This got everyone's attention. Not all the plagues had warning. The first one had a warning, waters turned to blood in Exodus 7. Then came warning number 2, frogs were on the land and in the homes and all of that. The third plague didn't have a warning, as if that's teaching us a lesson. The lice on the persons, and in fact, that was the one that really shook up the priesthood in Egypt, because that meant they couldn't, it prevented their worship by the priest. That was something that got to them somehow. The magicians could not reproduce this one. They apparently could reproduce the other ones, or felt they could. And they did this three other times. The rods into serpents, the water into blood, and the frogs were things that the priesthood in Egypt was able to simulate. And we should compare miracles by enemies. The other lesson here is the enemies can do miracles. Let's remember that. And that, of course, is echoed in Revelation 16 and elsewhere. Then came warning number 3, the flies in the homes, Beelzebub being the fly god and all that. Warning number 4, we had disease on the cattle. Then again, we have no warning for the 6th one, the boils and sores on man and beast. Warning number 5, we had thunder and hail. Warning number 6, we had the locusts, in which Pharaoh himself admits, I have sinned, interestingly enough. Then there was no warning, and we had darkness for 3 days. Then warning number 7 was the firstborn man and beast. And that was also initially predicted. Many people miss this because the movie, The Ten Commandments, misses this point, that the death of the firstborn was predicted at the burning bush when Moses was first called. If you look at it carefully, chapter 4, verse 22 and 23. And Israel, of course, was God's firstborn. That was the parallelism going on there. Now, one of the things you may want to do is study other patterns of plagues. In the 10 plagues of Egypt, the first three were done with the rod of iron, the next three were done with no rod, and the next three were done with the rod of Moses. Is that significant? I don't know, but it's interesting. What I'm always fascinated by is the evidence of design. These things are not, they don't just happen. They're very skillfully designed. In chapter 5 and 6, we have the cattle involved, and we notice they all get chiasmic order here. The fourth and seventh one, Goshen, is exempted. The third and eighth one is admission by enemies. Second and nine are darkness, and first and ten. That's it's the inversion. Notice the patterning going on here, for what it's worth. And I encourage you to study the other prophetic patterns of judgments. Jacob's trouble and affliction in Isaiah 60 and Jeremiah 30 deserve our attention. And we could go through a whole bunch of these. I won't take the time because they don't all necessarily directly relate to Joel. But I think studying the judgments of God throughout the Scripture is a worthwhile background exercise. How often God's judgment will also involve miracles, but also the enemies will also perform them. And I think that's worth noticing that pattern throughout the Scripture. Okay, we have the satanic frogs, locusts, planes. All those things are repeated in the book of Revelation. So if you're going to study the book of Revelation, you want to really go at that with a good background on what happened in Exodus, with the various insights we gain from the text in the days of the Exodus. Now, see, on the one hand, Joel's plague of locusts was very literal, as we clear from verse 3 of chapter 1. So that when they were actual locusts, don't misunderstand me. It's interesting that on the one hand, they're very literal. On the other hand, he's using them to springboard something much, much broader. Because there's something else going on, something far more sinister. You do want to understand that even the locusts are so military, the Scripture tells us they have no king. So that tells us that the locusts that appear elsewhere in the Scripture as a metaphor, if they have a king, and they do in Revelation 9, that king is a demon king. So the locusts are often used idiomatically to represent demons. I'm not suggesting the locusts in Joel 1 are demons. They're simply a device he's using to get their attention, to dramatize what's forthcoming that is going to be very demonic. So you want to compare Revelation 9 with these things, and also the early verses of Amos, because several times God talks there to Amos about plagues he's going to bring, and Amos talks him out of it, and he changes his mind. Very interesting passage in the first few verses of Amos 7, but we'll keep going here. By the time you get the fifth verse here, Joel is going to start singling out some people that he's trying to get their attention. He says, "Awake, ye drunkards, and weep, and howl, all ye drinkers of wine, because of the new wine, for it is cut off from your mouth." And with all these locusts, they're not going to have much of a grape harvest. The locusts have gotten to the grapes first. They've stripped all the vineyards. There'll be no more wine for the drunkards. And some of the commentators here will take a whole detour and get into the whole issue of drinking and drunkards and all of that. And we could quickly summarize a lot of statistics that are pretty, these are a little out of date, but I didn't take the time in these notes to bring it up to date. I don't think anyone would be surprised by the percentage of deaths and homicides and suicides and auto accidents that are attributed to drunkenness. So that's a heavy thing. I don't think that's Joel's primary focus here, but we'll keep moving on. "For a nation is come up upon my land, strong and without number, whose teeth are the teeth of a lion, and hath the cheek teeth of a great lion." Wow. A nation? I thought we were talking about locusts. No, see, Joel is now shifting. He's setting the stage for what's coming in the next couple of chapters. He's using that just as a springboard. Now, they have teeth like a lion or a lioness. Remember Revelation 9. Both locusts and ants, by the way, are often depicted as a military army. Proverbs 30 and elsewhere. Joel continues, "He hath laid my vine waste and barked my fig tree. He hath made it clean bare and cast it away. The branches thereof are made white." Now, the locusts obviously are destroying the real fig tree, But Joel may be dealing with a double entendre here. He says, my vine, my fig tree, God speaking through him. In other words, God's own house of Israel and Judah are represented by the vine and the fig tree. And they're usually mentioned together. Well, wait a minute. Is the vine the symbol of Israel or is it the fig tree? There are four of these. Here, the fig is supposed to rule over others. Let's take a look at this. Remember Jotham's parable. The key to understanding these idioms, interestingly enough, are tucked away in a few verses in the book of Judges, where Jotham confronts them with a parable. And I won't go through the whole passage here, but when you get Joshua 9, you'll discover that Jotham speaks of the olive tree, which speaks of valuable oil, of course, the fig tree, which is a sweet fruit, the vine, which produces wine, of course, and a bramble bush, which is not good for anything. Doesn't put any fruit, doesn't even give you shade. It's just good for fuel to the fire. And from that parable, when you understand what Jotham is doing there, he's referring to the nation in all four idioms. The olive tree speaks of genetic relationships. We're grafted in as Gentiles. The fig tree is the political dimension of this. And remember, Jesus cursed it because it didn't bear fruit. And then the vine is the spiritual, wine being idiomatic here of the spiritual dimension. And the bramble is Satan's empire, only good for fuel. So that from that parable, it's interesting, the rabbis pointed out to me, that you'll discover as you see these idioms used throughout the scripture, yes, they're referring to Israel or the nation, but in the flavor they're speaking of is in one of those dimensions. Let's move on to verse 8. Lament like a virgin girded with sackcloth for a husband of her youth. This is a passage that's a little confusing because of our confusion about the term virgin. It actually begins 10 different things to do, but the young virgin. In here, the concept is someone that's betrothed or married, in Deuteronomy 22 or 9. The term virgin here does not mean virgin as we think of it today, but as a young widow who has lost her husband in the first year of marriage is the flavor here. The whole nation is to mourn as a bride who has lost her husband in her first year of marriage. That's the tone of what's being suggested here in the text. The meat offering and the drink offering is cut off from the house of the Lord. The priests, the Lord's ministers, mourn. Wow. See, one of the reasons, this is another reason we believe that Joel is writing from Jerusalem, because he focuses in on this. Why are they weeping? Well, because the offerings are cut off. With the locusts having destroyed everything, there's nothing to give offerings, so there's now no remedy for sin. That's very interesting in terms of the parallel today, because there's no remedy for sin in Jerusalem today, because there's no temple at all. Where does Israel offer now? There's no altar today. Judah has a very serious problem. They tried to deal with that in the Council of Yamnia in 90 AD by redefining Judaism. Judaism of today bears little resemblance to Mosaic Judaism, because Mosaic Judaism depended on the shedding of blood for the remission of sins. And there is no shedding of the blood today. So there's a thing, they got a difficulty. Anyway, Joel again describes here the totality of the devastation, because there's no joy of harvest. There's no, all the way from verses 10, 11, and 12 that are following, you'll see the whole absence of harvest is the theme here. The field is wasted, the land mourneth, for the corn is wasted, the new wine is dried up, the oil languisheth. So he's already spoken to the drunkards, he has spoken to the priests, now he's going to start speaking to the farmers. Be ye ashamed, O ye husbandmen, howl, O ye vine dressers, for the wheat and for the barley, because the harvest of the field is perished. The vine is dried up, the fig tree languisheth, the pomegranate tree, the palm tree also, and the apple tree, even all the trees of the field are withered, because joy is withered away from the sons of men. Boy, the apple tree. It's actually the tupawach, which is it's a generic term. It could include orange, lemon, or pear tree if you want to make a point of that, but you get the flavor of what Joel is saying here. Gird yourselves and lament, ye priests. Howl, ye ministers of the altar. Come, lie all night in sackcloth, ye ministers of my God. For the meat offering and the drink offering is withholden from the house of your God. Lie all night in sackcloth, he says. We could talk about Ahab in 1 Kings 21. I'll let you dig that out yourself. Let's just keep moving here. Sanctify ye a fast. Call a solemn assembly. gather the elders and all the inhabitants of the land into the house of the Lord your God, and cry unto the Lord. See, now the previous passages here spoke of the historic invasion of locusts. He's now going to give rise to a prophetic invasion, an invasion of demons. That's what's going to be unfolding here shortly.
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3: Are you content with who you are? I certainly wasn't. And the desire to be someone different dominated my life. Oh, when I was growing up, people considered me a good boy. But I was a shy introvert. Once on a date, I hardly said more than a dozen words the whole evening. Other guys would bully me. I longed to be someone different, at the very least, someone comfortable with himself. In the 1960s, I discovered that drugs, LSD, pot, and alcohol could transform me. But as the drugs wore off, so did the transformation. And I was back to the same old me again. I tried things like counseling, transcendental meditation, and transactional analysis, but never found the answer. One day, a friend took me to a Bible study. The people there accepted me as I was, still a 1960s hippie. The leader read a verse that says, "Therefore, if any man be in Christ, he is a new creature. Old things are passed away. Behold, all things are become new." With those words, I knew I had found my answer. That day, I received Jesus Christ as my Savior, and He made me a new person. God changed me so much that this once shy introvert now enjoys teaching and preaching the Bible. If you're trapped trying to be someone you're not, let Jesus set you free. I'm Smitty, and if the Son, therefore, shall make you free, ye shall be free indeed.
2: If you would like to be free from the weight of sin by receiving Jesus Christ as Lord and Savior, call 1-888-NEED-HIM. 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
5: Are you living under the weight of a difficult beginning? Maybe your family circumstances, your financial situation, or your past mistakes have convinced you that a small life is all you can expect. Well, today, on Insight for Living, Chuck Swindoll introduces you to a man who refused to accept that lie. In just two verses tucked away in an ancient genealogy, we discover someone who dared to ask God for something extraordinary. What happened next challenges everything we believe about limitations, destiny, and the size of our prayers. Chuck titled his message, "Jabez, the Unknown Who Became Well-Known."
6: My Bible is open in the Old Testament to the book of 1 Chronicles, chapter 4. Just a word about the times in which they lived. Kings were weak at this time in Hebrew history. Times were hard. The talk of war was always in the air. And there was a sleeping giant called Babylon, or the Chaldeans, that was soon to arise and come out of his slumber and invade the land and take captives all of those who were Hebrews. It is a period just before what is commonly called the Babylonian captivity. Jeremiah the prophet told the Hebrews that this would happen, and of course they were in such indifference, they could care less. They went right on living their lives as though he wasn't even telling the truth. But it's coming. It is right around the corner. Now, as far as this immediate context is concerned, 1 Chronicles chapter 4, we have in these first nine chapters, forgive me, some of the most boring reading in all the Scriptures. And what we really have in these verses is a series of epitaphs. It is like taking a stroll in the darkest time of a nation's history through a cemetery and reading the epitaphs that are on all the stones in this graveyard. And then suddenly, without announcement, you stop and you look at this tombstone, this epitaph in chapter 4, where for some reason there is a sudden oasis in this wilderness of names. And the Spirit of God grabs your attention and hovers over one life for two complete verses. This is our opinion, that for some reason the Spirit of God selected this man for the purpose of grabbing the attention of the reader long enough to learn a lesson or two from his life. Let me read the two verses. 1 Chronicles 4, 9 and 10. And Jabez was more honorable than his brothers. And his mother named him Jabez, saying, because I bore him with pain. Now Jabez called on the God of Israel, saying, oh, that thou wouldest bless me indeed, and enlarge my border, that thy hand might be with me, and that thou wouldest keep me from harm, that it may not pain me. And God granted him what he requested. Period. The man is never mentioned again in Scripture. There is not one reference from here on to the man's life. Only here does it stand out as significant. Now, when I read these words of faith and hope, I find four things that, as I'm reading the story, I think stand out as significant. First of all is the name, because he returns to it again in the story. The name is Jabez. The Hebrew term means anguish, intense sorrow, pain. Now, somehow, the man was given the name by his mother because it was linked to his birth, which is the second significant part of the story. In fact, she says, the verse says, his mother named him that because she bore him with Yavetz. There's a play on words. She named him what represented the surrounding atmosphere of his birth. By the way, don't miss the early part of verse 9. He was more honorable than his brothers. I take it that he was the most influential in the family before the final story was told. Whatever and however large the family, there was something about Jabez that changed him from the sorrow and anguish of his birth to the greatness of his influence. What was it? Well, it was his prayer. It was his prayer which God honored. The turning point. And in doing so, he lifts his heart in prayer to God and asks four simple things. Did you observe the four? First, he asked, oh, that you would bless me indeed. Let's call this divine ennoblement. Divine ennoblement. Bless me indeed. Make a difference in my future. Cause it to be in contrast to my past. Divine ennoblement. I pray that you will indeed bless me. The next part of his prayer, oh, that you would enlarge my border. Long enough have I lived under these limitations and restrictions. Long enough have I operated in this tight radius of pessimism. Long enough have I filled this little space and sort of survived as I have lived out my life. Lord, I pray that you will expand the tent pegs of my life, enlarge my life, increase my influence, intensify your use of my life. And look next. He prayed, oh, that your hand might be with me. I love that. This is what I will call divine empowerment. Lord, I'm counting on you to do these things in your time and in your way, but when you do, I don't want to go it alone. I want you to go with me, and I want to walk my life under the mighty hand of God, humbling myself and walking closely with you. Over and over in the scriptures, those whom God uses the most mightily are those who walk under his authority and for his glory. I have no idea who is hearing these words. I don't know what your future holds, and I don't know the background you've come from, and for all I know, I'm talking to some future president of some corporation, some future congressman, some future high-ranking officer in the military of our nation's future, some grand minister of the gospel in the making, some eloquent statesman or woman. I don't know. But I speak with a warning. As you accept that high place and that vast responsibility, be sure that your prayer includes, your hands stay with me, Lord. I have no interest in being an arrogant spokesperson for you. I want to walk humbly with my God. And then the fourth ties in with the third. This is what I will call divine enablement, that you would keep me from harm. That's the whole reason behind the former part of the prayer, that your hand would be with me. You see, God's hand is not only a guiding presence, it is a protective power. Pray that for your children, by the way. This is a great prayer for you to give to God for your children. Lord, bless each one of them indeed. Enlarge their borders so that they will outstrip any of the things we have ever done in life. Keep your hand with them and keep them from harm in the process. But will you notice, behind it all, there is this little phrase, that it may not pain me. You see that in verse 10? Thou wouldst keep me from harm, that it may not pain me. That it may not Jabez me. It's the same word as his name. What's he saying? Why is that there? Once again, it's a play on words. Lord, keep me from becoming the anguish I once was. That's it. Help me not to live up to my name. Break me free from the shackles of my past. And send me on my way in a great and glorious way under your authority, so that I will not live out the truth of what I've been told all my life and about me. There is a fourth part of this story that you can't miss, and that's the result. We've seen the name, we've seen the birth, we've studied the prayer, and now look at the result. God granted him what he requested. You know what? That's the reason he was more honorable than his brothers, because God said yes. God granted him what he asked for. It's very probable that some of you who hear these words at this very moment have no trouble identifying with a man like Jabez. Your past is strewn with the litter of this kind of anguish and pain and sorrow. And if you're not careful, I'm going to read your mind for a moment, you're going to tell yourself that the only place you can fill is a small place. And there's nothing wrong with a small place if that's where God called you to fill, but there's nothing wrong with a large place either. What is it that makes us hesitant to ask God for a grand place, for a vast place of responsibility? Of course, it's a surprise when he lifts one to that position of authority and responsibility. Most, in fact, all of the men and women of God I know who fill such places tell me that they feel surprised when they think about their role of authority today. That's all part of that walking in humility. But my question is, could it be that the Lord has planned for you a vast place of responsibility? Could it be that your role is to fill a spot that is an unenviable place where there is a great deal of limelight and a lot of flack, but where decisions make a difference in a society? I remember as a little boy hearing a lot of little children say things like they hope someday to be the president, or they hope someday to be a general, or they hope someday to be the chief or the captain or whatever. I don't hear kids saying that much these days. Are you helping your children dream big dreams and think of the possibility of God enlarging their borders and filling large places of responsibility? If you are, good for you. Under your influence and with the strength and encouragement and affirmation you can give, the sky's the limit, and your children need to know that. Now, there are three lessons that I find when I study this wonderful story. Three lessons and then a question that I want to ask you. The first lesson is this: a small, struggling start doesn't necessitate a limited life. Let me repeat that. A small, struggling start doesn't necessitate a limited life. If you're not careful, the adversary will convince you that because of your past, you can face a future that's just like it. You will have to live with the restrictions of where you've come from. No, Jabez clearly began in sorrow but ended in a place of honor because God granted him what he requested. A small, struggling start doesn't necessitate a limited life. Here's a second lesson. No measure of success is safe without the presence of God's hand on a life. No measure of success is safe without the presence of God's hand on a life. I spoke with a lady several months ago who's told me the tragedy of their home, and it wasn't the kind of tragedy that you would commonly hear. You would look at their home as a neighbor and think, my, how prosperous they've become. How wonderfully blessed. It looks as though they have no financial limitations. The man has gone from one place to yet another and still another, and each place he sort of made tracks and succeeded. But she said, I noticed in the process there is less and less time for God. There is a greater, greater emphasis on himself, his image, his position, his possessions. No measure of success is safe without the presence of God's hand on a life. So just as you pray for the Lord to enlarge your border, don't stop until you've included, may your hand be with me that you might keep me from harm. Third lesson. When it is God who prospers and blesses a life, there is no place for guilt. When it is God who prospers and blesses a life, there is no place for guilt. I find that there is less and less tolerance for those who have large places to fill. I find there is often envy and suspicion and a critical eye leveled at those who are in large places of responsibility. I read, if I may apply this to the world of athletics, I read of a few superstars as they describe living in the community where they have their home and the difficulty of just living a normal life because of their role on the team that they play for. And the demanding public and the expectations of the world and the suspicion of their lives. When it is God who prospers you, there's no reason for guilt. As a matter of fact, I have enormous compassion and tender feelings for anybody who fills a large place. You know, I'm going to tell you something. Never said this publicly. I've said it to Cynthia many times. Every time I see high-ranking people deliver an address, my heart goes out to them. And when I'm around a few of them, which is not very often, I can assure you, but when I'm around them, I sense a pressure, and I sense this enormity of responsibility, this enormous presence, and my heart just goes out to them in compassion for what they have to live with. Now, be that as it may, I want to ask you a question. Here it is. What large thing are you asking of God these days? James says, you have not because you ask not. What large thing are you asking of God these days? Let me close with an imaginary story. Imagine yourself, and I will imagine myself, as we step into the presence of the Lord after death, or when He comes and takes us home to be with Him, and we get our first glimpse of the glories of heaven. Now, I can't imagine the scene, and you can't, but give me a few moments and I'll create a scene that may or may not hold true. But let's just imagine that we are in the resplendent presence of heaven, and we are with our living Savior who, hand in hand, is leading us through the places of that eternal home of ours. And we happen upon this wonderful, vast room that is full of beautifully and gaily wrapped gifts. Each one has your name on it. Each one has my name on it. And I tug on his robe and I say, Lord, what are all of these? His answer would be, oh, Chuck, these are some of the great things I set aside for you for which you never asked. I have a room full of such things for you, but you have not because you ask not. As you tell your children's stories from the Bible, I hope you will also include teaching them how to pray. Show them this simple little story from a children's Bible and read it to them. And assist them in praying for great things. And name a few of those possibilities. And just put them all on the spectrum that they might set their sights high. And then you might even tell them my little imaginary story and remind them that God has a wonderful room full of delightfully packaged gifts wrapped with their names on them. And all they need to do is ask. Well, it's another story from the Old Testament, and it seems as though some of it might be fanciful, but I think there's enough truth here to make you think. I can think of one whose future was not at all bright and glorious and large and expansive. I can think of this one whose life was not to be long and extensive, but it was to be influential. And in contrast to all the rest of us who come to this earth to live, He came to this earth to die. And his future was a cross. Think of it. And in fulfilling his work on the cross, he reached the pinnacle of God's plan for his life. His name is Jesus, whose mother bore him in pain. But how wanted he was, and how needed. For the next few moments, I would invite you to bow your heads and close your eyes. I want you to just be still and sit, as it were, beneath the cross of Jesus. And there, take his hand and give him your life. God speaks in 100 different ways every week to various ones of us. And at this moment, in the midst of this week, let the Lord speak to you, who came that we might go, who gave that we might have, who willingly restricted his life that we might know an expansive and fulfilled life. All that perspective comes when you are at the cross of Christ. This is a perfect opportunity for anyone who has never given your life to Jesus Christ to do so. May we pray together. Our Father, we receive your love, your grace, your mercy. We accept your gift, this one who came that we might live and know a life of forgiveness and purpose and meaning and definition. How grateful we are for his faithful presence. From him we learn to give. From him we learn to sacrifice. From him we learn to release. From him we learn to give you the glory and the praise. Teach us these things anew as we quietly sit with you. Teach us again in this time of worship the importance of your presence and power in our lives. In Jesus' name, amen.
7: With Chuck Swindoll's closing prayer, we conclude our two-day study about Jabez, the unknown who became well-known. This is Insight for Living, and there's much more to this dramatic story that Chuck wants to show us. We'll discover the amazing ways that God responded to Jabez and expanded his territory for God's glory. Insight for Living has chosen to feature this collection of Bible stories because it elevates lesser-known Bible characters. Each one teaches us deep lessons about life. Some are heroes, others are casualties of their own making. But with each one, Chuck has a remarkable ability to resurrect these forgotten lives from a verse or two of Scripture. Suddenly, you're not reading about ancient history. You're sitting across from someone who knows what it's like to yearn for more. Fascinating Stories of Forgotten Lives brings these encounters to life. 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

0: Hi, I'm Todd Nettleton, and this is the Voice of the Martyrs Radio. In northern Laos, a Christian couple is suffering painful persecution after the death of their son. 22-year-old Kong missed church to search for his stolen motorbike, but he never returned home. 2 days later, his body was found in a nearby rice field. Kong's parents, Dan and T, wanted to bring his body home for a Christian funeral, but the village head refused unless they paid an exorbitant fee. The landowner where Kong's body was found also demanded a cow for a spirit ceremony to, quote, cleanse his land. The ongoing fines, threats, and demands are compounding Dan and T's grief. Pray for their comfort and strength as they endure this persecution.
1: I will not let my brothers and sisters suffer in silence, nor will I let them serve alone. To join me in prayer for persecuted Christians, go to vomradio.net.
2: Chapter 21. And I saw a new heaven and a new earth, for the first heaven and the first earth were passed away, and there was no more sea. And I, John, saw the holy city, New Jerusalem, coming down from God out of heaven, prepared as a bride adorned for her husband. And I heard a great voice out of heaven saying, Behold, the tabernacle of God is with men, and he will dwell with them, and they shall be his people. And God himself shall be with them, and be their God. And God shall wipe away all tears from their eyes. And there shall be no more death, neither sorrow nor crying, neither shall there be any more pain. For the former things are passed away. And he that sat upon the throne said, Behold, I make all things new. And he said unto me, Write, for these words are true and faithful. And he said unto me, It is done. I am Alpha and Omega, the beginning and the end. I will give unto him that is athirst of the fountain of the water of life freely. He that overcometh shall inherit all things, and I will be his God, and he shall be my son. But the fearful and unbelieving, and the abominable, and murderers and whoremongers and sorcerers and idolaters and all liars shall have their part in the lake which burneth with fire and brimstone, which is the second death. And there came unto me one of the seven angels which had the seven vials full of the seven last plagues, and talked with me, saying, Come hither, I will show thee the bride, the Lamb's wife. And he carried me away in the spirit to a great and high mountain, and showed me that great city, the holy Jerusalem, descending out of heaven from God, having the glory of God. And her light was like unto a stone most precious.
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5: Welcome to our Thursday's broadcast of the Gospel Truth. I'm nearing the end of a series that I started a week ago, so this is the end of my second week. Teaching on financial stewardship. This is a teaching that I've had out for over a decade, and it's really, really powerful. You'll notice the title is different than what most people when they preach on prosperity. This isn't about how you can be rich, although that might be a result of it. It's about how you can steward what God has given you. So I've got this book, and we're asking for a donation of any amount, just whatever you can do, and we'll send this to you for whatever you can give. If you could not or would not get anything, or possibly you might just like a smaller version of this to leave around if you own a business, this is something that will grab people's attention, and that you could place these out and use this as a witnessing tool to other people. But anyway, this is a free gift to you. And we will do that. We've also got a USB on that. But tomorrow is going to be my last day, not only to offer that teaching there, but also I've got a brand new product out entitled Prosperity. And this is chapel services from our Caris Bible College. And I forget how many it is. It's about five or six of our chapel services. I probably have 10 chapel services.

0: that I teach in a year's time on the subject of prosperity. And so this is just a portion of it. But as I prayed about this, I really felt like that these live teachings that I did in our Charis Bible College were just really powerful. And I've heard some great testimonies about how this has set people free. So I really felt like the Lord wanted me to produce this. Tomorrow will be my last day to offer you this product. This is a brand new product with audio and video on this USB. So we're going to go back into this teaching. I'm taking the second half of one of my chapel services where I'm talking about prosperity, and I'm just saying some radical things about the master who had a great attitude towards someone who had been stealing from him, and then also about the person who had been stealing, about what he learned through this, and I think it'll really bless you. So listen to this, and then I'll be back at the end of the program. Look at this in verse 8. And the Lord commended the unjust steward. Why would somebody commend a person stealing money? There's two things I want to point out here, and this is really important that you get this. First of all, the attitude of the master is just phenomenal right here. He had a guy stealing money from him, and yet he found something to compliment the guy on. This says a lot about this master. This shows you that his life was not bound up in his money. He wasn't trusting in his money. He was trusting in God. He was looking at the source and not at the supply that the source had given him. He knew that God was his source. And even though a man was stealing money from him, he wasn't upset or mad. He wasn't so emotional about it that he couldn't find something to compliment the person who was stealing money from him. That would be like somebody coming into your house and taking one of your pillowcases and start putting all of your valuables in there, and they're just stealing from you, and you walk in and catch them, and you say, "Hey, man, you are going for the good stuff. You've got great taste." No, most of us, if somebody steals from us, it just goes straight to our heart. We feel violated. We feel so hurt. You know why? Because we trust in money. This man's trust wasn't in his money. You know, I've used this example before. I might have used it in here, but anyway, it's like, you know, the goose that laid the golden egg. And if you have the goose, you are responsible for the eggs that are produced, I guess. And so this guy was going to fire this guy. It's not like he didn't care about it, but he wasn't so shocked or so hurt because he had the goose that laid the golden egg. He had the relationship with God. It was God that made him prosper, and he saw God as his source. So when somebody was stealing money from him, it wasn't that big of a deal. You know, I've loaned money to people before, and they wouldn't pay me back. And you know what? I just give it to them. I said, "Look, rather than you sit here and be under this burden and me sit there and be mad at you, I'll just give it to you. You don't have to repay." And stuff. And it's because I see God as my source. I remember when Jamie and I were evacuated in 2002 from the Haman fire, which most of you weren't here, but it was the largest fire in Colorado history at the time. And it started just a few miles from our house out in Florissant, and they evacuated us. It was mandatory evacuation. And so the police came and made us leave. And so Jamie and I got some pictures and some of our important papers and things like that. And we thought about grabbing things and trying to move. All of my neighbors rented moving vans and U-Hauls, and they were moving everything because it looked like we were going to lose our house. So Jamie and I prayed over our property, released the power of God, and we believed that we were going to be okay, and we were. But as we were leaving with just a few pictures and papers, boy, Jamie, it was really awesome because I had to leave town. I had a meeting scheduled, and I was going to leave her, and she had to go to some friend's house and stay with them. But as we were leaving the house, possibly for the last time, she looked at me and she says, "I agree with you, and I believe that God is protecting our property." But she says, "You know, it's just stuff." And she says, "If we lose everything we've got," she said, "we had fun getting it, and we'd have fun getting it back. It'd come back better." And see, that's a person that didn't see those things as our source. I designed that house. I built that house. I drew it. We had a, anyway, it's a long story, but we had, it was probably a $120,000 house when we built it in 88, but we got it built for $60,000. A builder gave it to us. And so we, everything there was customized. If you've ever been to our house, Jamie has little trinkets and things all up the steps, on each step. If we had to move, it would take one moving van to move her little trinkets and then another moving van to move all of the stuff. I mean, everything was personalized. We had all of the stuff from all of the 40-something countries we've been to, and we had all of these things, and yet it's just stuff. Our heart wasn't in the stuff. Man, that's a great attitude, and I just praise God that Jamie had that attitude, because man, there's some people that could have just devastated them, because their life, you know, you touch their stuff, man, you've touched their heart. Man, I've got a long story. I hadn't got time to give it, but I had the worst trip I've ever had, 40 something hours with no sleep and terrible things. I mean, we put out a whole letter about it to our partners. This is a long time ago. And anyway, when we got home, my car died. The catalytic converter burnt up. I had to rent a car. I went out, and anyway, it's a long story, but it was just terrible. And I got so bummed out over that I said, I'm not going to have this happen anymore. When I travel, that's enough problems without coming home and having these problems. And I went out and bought two brand new cars in 1 week. And I said, I'm not having this again, because we had old junk cars. And I just bought two brand new cars in 1 week. And anyway, we lived in Florissant, and our driveway was a 15, 16% grade thing. And we had 5 inches of snow on it. And a guy came out to work on our cable, and he couldn't get up our hill in his car. So I took our brand new car, and I had a pickup, a little mini pickup, a Chevy S10 that I had bought, and I drove up that thing. He was just shocked that it would make it up that drive. And I said, you ought to see our other car. It's even better. So anyway, when we came up to the house, I kind of parked behind the garage, and I just parked, you know, in front of the garage, and he went in and did his work. And he was talking about this, and he says, man, I just can't believe that car made up. I said, our other one's even better. And he says, I couldn't believe it could be better. And I said, watch this. And so I took him in the other car, and what I did was take my brand new car and back it into my brand new pickup. Within 1 week, I crashed one car into the other one. And he just felt so terrible. I said, look, it's just junk. It's just car. It doesn't matter. But see, there's some people, if you were to do that to your car, you would just be heartbroken. It's not a big deal. And then we had another time that I bought a car. And the very first Sunday we took it to church, the woman next to us backed out and just scraped all down the side of that brand new car. And she just was crying, I'm so sorry I did this. And I said, look, it's just a car. It's not a big deal. But there's some people that honestly, your life is wound up in stuff. And that's the reason you couldn't give your car away. I've given away probably 15 or 20 cars, brand new cars. I just gave one away just a short period of time ago, a couple of months ago. And I just give stuff away. My heart's not in that because it's not mine. And you can see that in this master, that somebody was stealing money from him, and he was detached enough from his money that he didn't feel violated and angry and upset. He was objective, and he was able to look at this guy and say, you know what? You finally have learned something about money. So that says a lot about the master, that his heart wasn't in the money. He had the goose that gave him the golden egg, and he knew that if somebody stole stuff from him, it didn't matter, he'd get it back. And then the reason he commended this guy is, for the first time, he started using money to affect his future. And you can prove it, because up there in the third verse, he says, what am I going to do? I can't dig to beg. I'm ashamed. That shows you he had no money left over. He hadn't invested it. He had been blowing it on cell phones and and games and stuff and all of this stuff. He didn't have anything to show for it. And this is where the vast majority of people live. They use money to satisfy their lust and never think about the future. People will go out and buy a car that the moment you drive it off of the parking lot from where you bought it, it's lost $10,000 in value. But you've got to have a brand new car. And so you will take out a loan for 5 or 6 years. Did you know statistics show that in 5 or 6 years, you're going to have that thing break down or have a wreck, and you're going to wind up losing money. And then you'll have to take the money that you owe for that car and go get you a new car and roll it in. And you just are digging yourself a hole. You know, you could go buy a used car. It may not be perfect, but again, you can buy that little smell, that new smell, and spray it in that car. But you could buy a used car, and you could sit there and just do that. That's what Jamie and I did. We started buying things that were better than what we had, but it worked up. And I don't know, it's been 20 or 30 years since we've owned a car loan. We go out and get something that we can afford and take the money that we would have been making on a car payment and put it into savings so that the next time we went and we could buy a better car. And after 2 or 3 steps like that, we bought a car. Did you know if you pay for a car on credit, you're going to wind up paying for that thing twice what it's worth? But the reason we do this is because, man, I want it now. This is the reason he commended this steward, because for the first time, he'd just been stealing money, but he had blown it on stuff. For the first time, he started using it for his future. He started thinking about power. Money gives you power. Did you know it gives you influence? Money gives you influence. And Christians don't like to talk about stuff like this. Oh, that's filthy lucre, and we don't want to talk about money having power, but it does have power. It gives you influence. And you need to use it for your future. And this is why the Lord wound up commending this and using this example, is because in verse 9, look at what Jesus said. This was his application. He said, "I say unto you, make to yourselves friends of the mammon of unrighteousness, that when you fail, they may receive you into everlasting habitations." The word fail here is the same word that's translated die other places. This is saying, here's the point of the parable. He was saying, you need to learn from this steward to use money to affect your future, not just spend it all on stuff right now. And you need to recognize that money can affect your future. Specifically, when you die, the money that you invest in touching other people's lives, it never leaves your life. It just enters into your future. And someday in eternity, you will be having people come to you to thank you for using your money to affect their life. So that when you die, there will be people lined up to welcome you into heaven. That is literally going to happen. Did you know when it's my turn to go, it says here that when all of the money that I've used to reach out and to touch people's lives, I'll be having people lined up in heaven to welcome me into heaven. And I can guarantee you, when I get to heaven, I'm not going to remember what car I drove, what house I lived in, what phone I had, how many games I could play, and stuff like this. The things that are important are using your money to change people's lives. And I can promise you, when we get to heaven, there's not going to be a single one of you say, "I wished you hadn't have encouraged me to put so much money into the ministry, and I wished I'd have had a bigger house and more jewelry and fancier clothes." All those things are going to be gone. The only thing you get to keep is what you give away. And if you understand that correctly, then you would think, "God, how little do I have to keep in order to be a good witness to my and provide for my family and do the things I need to do? And how much can I possibly invest in the kingdom of God?" That's what this is all about. You are a steward. Did you know in the average person's life, I know that these figures are outdated, but the average person is going to have over $1 million come into your hands in your lifetime. And what are you going to do with it? The average person lives right up to the limit. You know, if you lived in a $100,000 house, I'm just using figures here, but if you lived in a $100,000 house now and you won the lottery, most people would go, and if they had a $10 million win in the lottery, they would go buy a $20 million house. And as big as they possibly could, they leverage it. instead of buying something that you could have debt-free and stuff, they would go spend up to the maximum and be in a situation, if there's any problems in their life, any bumps in the road, here you are in trouble again. And statistics bear this out, that people that win the lottery within 10 years are back in the same or worse condition as they were before they won the lottery, because the scripture says, as a man thinks in their heart, so are they. If you're thinking poor, if you're thinking wrong, somebody give you millions of dollars and all it'd do is amplify all of this wrong thinking on the inside of you, you aren't going to be better off. You need to get an attitude that I am a steward. God, what do you want me to do with this money? Does God want you to be spending your money the way you're spending it? I can guarantee you, if you aren't a tither, again, I believe under the new covenant, we're redeemed from the curse that was placed on non-tithers in Malachi chapter 3. I'm going to deal with that. And I don't believe you have to tithe in order to be blessed of God. But if that's what they did under the old covenant and what we have is better now, I believe you ought to be giving much more than a tithe. You aren't obligated to do it, but you should do it. And if you aren't giving on a regular basis, it's because you don't see yourself as a steward. You think, this is my money. If it's God's money, well then what does He tell you to do with it? He tells you to bring all the tithes into the storehouse. He tells you to give. He tells you to be generous. He tells you to do all these things. And if you aren't doing that, you can justify it any way you want to, but the problem is you think it's your money. And so you're in control of it. God has given you control. He won't force you to do things. But I'm telling you, you need to get this attitude that I'm a steward. And if God told me to give away my house, my car, anything I've got, I'll do it because it's not mine. And some of you think, well, it's easy to say. I've done it. Amen. You know, I bought 3 houses for people in the last few years. I've given away dozens of cars. I do it. Amen. Somebody says, well, if I had that much money, I'd do it too. Well, if you won't be faithful right now, you won't be faithful when you get more. If you aren't faithful in that which is least, that's what he goes on to say in the next verse, you won't be faithful in much. There's some of you that aren't faithful now, but oh, if I had extra so that I didn't have to trust God, so I could give, and if it didn't work and he doesn't multiply it back, then I'd be glad to give. No, that's not the way it works. You have to give now. You have to start being faithful now. And one of the keys is you need to recognize this isn't your money. God's the one who gave you the power to get wealth so that he could establish his covenant. He has blessed you so that you can be a blessing, according to Genesis chapter 12, verses 2 and 3. That's why he's blessed us. First time I came back from India, seeing all of that, I thought there is a reason we are prosperous, and it's God's blessing. And he didn't prosper us just so that we could have bigger houses, bigger cars, fancier this. He did it so that we could be a blessing. And so I just want to encourage you to take the prosperity that God's given you. And again, you may be comparing yourself with somebody else around here and thinking, I don't have much. You've got more than most people on this planet. And if you would just be faithful with what you have right now, God would multiply it back to you and it would increase. So I encourage you to take a lesson from this. Start seeing yourself as a steward. And God, what do you want me to do? The very minimum is he wants you to give a tithe, and he wants you to start giving and start listening to him and quit owning everything and looking at it as this is mine. God's the one who gave you the power to get wealth, and you need to honor him. The scripture says in Proverbs chapter 3, honor the Lord with your first fruits. If you aren't giving the first fruits, not the leftover fruits, not the fruits, if I have enough left, I'll give something. But the first fruits, if you aren't giving the first fruits, you aren't honoring God. You need to honor God in your giving. And if you'll do that, it'll come back to you.
1: Praise God. I tell you, those things that I was sharing are just powerful. They've changed my life. And I tell you, I could not be fulfilling God's call on my life if I hadn't learned these things about prosperity. It wasn't God who wasn't giving. It was me that had trouble receiving. And I can promise you that this is true for any person watching this program, that God has already commanded the blessing upon you in everything that you set your hand unto. But you have to learn how to believe and how to receive. It never was God's fault that I struggled financially. It was my fault. And when I learned things, it totally changed me and changed what I could do. And it would do the exact same thing for you. Tomorrow is going to be my last day to offer you all of this product. I've got this teaching that I've had out for over a decade on financial stewardship. And this is kind of a just an overview of all of the things that God has shown me. We're asking for a donation of any amount. If you could not or would not send anything, we'll send you this little brief summary, a 50-page booklet, free and postpaid. No strings attached to that. And we have a USB that will have my television programs from a couple of years ago where I taught it at length on this. And then tomorrow will also be my last day to offer you this new product. And these are chapel services that were taken from my Charis Bible College chapels where I teach on finances. And I believe that this would be a real blessing to you. Again, tomorrow is going to be my last day to offer you this new product as well as this older product. And I tell you, finances are something that every one of us has to have, and yet very few people have a biblical attitude towards receiving finances. You know, the scripture says in 1 Timothy chapter 6, verse 10, I believe it is, that the love of money is the root of all evil. Money is not the root of all evil. It's the love of money. And there's a lot of people that don't have much money at all, but they think about it all day long. They are constantly in love with money and what money could do for them. And so you don't have to be a millionaire to have a love of money. There's a lot of poor people that have a love of money and would steal and would do all kinds of things. You need to find out God's system of receiving prosperity. And if you would put first the kingdom of God and His righteousness, then all of these other things, money and the things that it can produce, would be produced in your life as a byproduct. Man, that's powerful. So I really encourage you to get this. Remember, tomorrow is going to be my last day to make these products available through our television program. And so please take advantage of it. Listen to our announcer as he gives you more detail about the product. And then please call or write today.
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1: 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We call it The Empire and the Kingdom. It used to be called God With Us. It's the same musical, just expanded a little bit, and I tell you, it is awesome. You would be blessed. We've been offered millions of dollars to go to Broadway with this. It's really good quality. We've got all the information there on the screen, so check it out and join us for Empire and the Kingdom.
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1: 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And I've written footnotes on over 27,000 verses in the Bible. And I promise you, this is powerful. It's not only got my commentary and experiences and revelations that God has given me, but it's got Greek and Hebrew words defined. It's got references and just all kinds of things here. It would be a tremendous blessing to you. 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
11: 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The boy responded, "Last week Jesus came into my heart, and now I belong to Him. 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
12: 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And we appreciate it. Thank you very much. Amen and amen. Hallelujah.
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15: Welcome to the Manifest Telecast. I'm Perry Stone, the teacher of this program. I'm standing in the city of Nazareth, and directly behind me is the old city of Nazareth, and is also a church where the Annunciation came of the angel Gabriel telling Mary that she would birth Jesus, who would be the Son of God and be the Savior of the world. I want to talk to you for a moment, and you're going to have to pay very careful attention to this message, as it's very, very different from most messages that we share with you on the Manifest Telecast. I'm going to be ministering on a subject that I received through the Holy Spirit this morning called The View from Nazareth to Armageddon. The View from Nazareth to Armageddon. The first thing I want to do is talk about why was it necessary that Jesus Christ, Mary and Joseph, come to the city of Nazareth and live. Well, first of all, they were from here. The angel Gabriel came to Nazareth to tell Mary that she was going to birth a child through the power of the Holy Spirit. Now, honestly, Nazareth back in that day was a very, very small city. In fact, it was so small that Nathanael asked the question, can any good thing come out of Nazareth? One of my guides told me that there may have been 15 to 30 families that lived here. The synagogue was not very large at all, and that everybody basically knew everyone. Now, Joseph was called a carpenter, and we think of a carpenter as being someone that works with wood and nails, but it's very possible that that actually meant a stonemason, because this was an area, and it still is today, an area of large areas of places of quarries where they quarry rock. Nonetheless, it was here that Jesus came and lived. Now, if we go back to the story, and this is where you've got to be very careful in reading the Bible to pay attention to details, because a lot of people may not know this. But when Christ was born in Bethlehem, the shepherds came to see him, but the Bible said that the wise men came to the house. And then when Herod was mocked by the wise men, who did not tell him where the king was born, this baby infant was born, Herod went out and to slay the infants of Bethlehem that were all under 2 years of age. Some suggest that the reason for under 2 years of age is because by the time that the wise men arrived, it was not the same time as the shepherds. The shepherds saw him in the manger. The wise men in your Bible saw him in the house. They were actually living in a house in Bethlehem. And so they went from Bethlehem, as you know, to Egypt, but Jesus may have been close to 1 year old to 1.5 years of age, and that's why Herod killed all the infants from 2 years of age and under. Now, that's a suggestion made by some scholars. Now, if you go back and look at the narrative, it's very interesting because it looks like that Mary and Joseph were going to live in the city of Bethlehem. Now, why? Because Bethlehem was the city of King David. And Mary and Joseph were both of the household of the lineage of David. The Messiah, according to Bible prophecy in the Old Testament, had to come from the lineage of David. So Mary and Joseph, both being from that lineage, when the universal tax took place that Caesar Augustus demanded, they went back to their hometown to the census to be counted and also to pay the tax, which was where their ancestors were from, Bethlehem. Now, when Mary and Joseph were warned, actually Joseph was warned in a dream that Herod wanted to kill the baby and the baby's life was in danger. You read in your Bible that Joseph, Mary, and the child went to Egypt and stayed there for a brief period of time. It's interesting that the wise men provided gold, frankincense, and myrrh. All three of those items were of great value, especially the gold. And this could have provided the income necessary to make the journey to Egypt and back, and also to actually live in Egypt for a period of time. Very interesting how God made a provision way, way in advance for everything to take place. Now, let's go back further. As they're leaving Egypt, it appears that they wanted to go back to the city of David, to Bethlehem, and live. But instead of going back to the city of David to live, they were informed that they must go back to Galilee, to Nazareth. Now, here's the question as we get into the deeper part of the story. Why did the Lord want Christ to come to the city of Nazareth and live? Because this is the area called in the Bible by the prophet Isaiah, the Galilee of the nations. Now, Galilee itself was not just a Jewish area. It was a very, very strong Gentile area. And this is why it's called the Galilee of the Gentiles. And there's two parts. There's the lower Galilee, where the Sea of Galilee is, which is 600 feet below sea level, the surface of the water is. And then there's the upper Galilee, which is Cana of Galilee, where Jesus did his first miracle of turning water to wine, where Nazareth is located. And that's where we're at right now. Now, remember, Nazareth was nothing like this. It was just a very small village, and the biggest thing it had there was a well of water. Travelers actually had to go just a little bit out of their way even to get that water. But that was the one thing that was here of value. Now, I want to tell you something that this morning as I arose and I was getting our partners together for our trip, as this is their final day here in the land, I saw something. And I began to realize something that honestly, in all my years of teaching, 44 years, I never have observed before. So this is where I want you to track with me. Somewhere, the Bible said that Jesus preached his first sermon here in Luke's gospel. And Luke 4 records that sermon. And that sermon title, or the scripture, is taken from Isaiah, where the prophet Isaiah said, "The Spirit of the Lord is upon me, because he has anointed me to preach the gospel to the poor. He has sent me to heal the brokenhearted, to preach deliverance to the captives, the recovering of sight to the blind, to set at liberty them that are bruised, and to preach the acceptable year of the Lord." Now, Jesus is going to preach that at age 30, and we know that by Luke, about age 30, that's about the age he was baptized in water. So he's baptized, and he comes back to Nazareth, which is several days' journey from the Jordan area, and he goes to the synagogue on Shabbat, and he teaches this message. Because they've asked him, he's the young man that was raised here, to do the particular scripture reading from, they always read from the Torah and the Haftorah, the Torah, the five books of Moses, Haftorah being from the prophets. And he reads from the prophets, the book of Isaiah, and then he says in Luke 4:18, "This day is this scripture fulfilled in your hearing." Now they became so angry that they rose up and grabbed him to push him off the cliff upon which the city was built. Now, if you'll see the old city, there are several cliffs. There's cliffs in this direction, this whole city, way up high in this area here. Also, they call it in front of me. You don't see this here, but it's in front of me, is the precipice, which all the tour buses go to, and they can see the whole entire area. Now, this is where I want to stop for a moment and go back to Jesus' childhood. The Lord brought Jesus here. Now, we're talking about the Father. God brought Jesus to Nazareth for this reason. Isaiah the prophet said, the light to the Gentiles would come out of the Galilee. Christ could not go to Bethlehem and live there and fulfill the prophecy. He had to come here to fulfill the prophecy. Now, when they got back from Egypt, we don't know how old he was. He may have been 3 or 4 years of age. Let's just do an assumption of about 4 years of age. So then, if he's 30 years of age, when he goes into the ministry, that would mean if you deduct 4 years from 30, that means for 26 years he lived in this small city, and he was obedient to Joseph, and he was obedient to his mother, Mary. And then at age 30, he goes into public ministry. Now, you can't see this from where I'm standing, but if you go to the precipice, I'm going to tell you what you see. Now, I'm going to stand, pretend like I'm standing at the precipice right here in Nazareth, okay, on the edge. Now, watch. If I go in this direction, I can see Mount Carmel. I can see the mountain where Elijah the prophet called the fire down on the prophets of Baal, the false prophets. I can see the mountain, I can see the valley where the brook goes by, the brook Kishon, where Elijah the prophet had those false prophets of Baal martyred, beheaded them. Then if I look in this direction, now we're talking about Mount Carmel, right? But if I go in this direction, you know what I see? I see Mount Tabor, which is the traditional site, and I'm using the word tradition here, of the Mountain of Transfiguration, where Jesus as an adult, probably around 32 years of age, 33 perhaps, has a visitation with the prophet Moses and the prophet Elijah that Matthew and several other gospel writers record, called the Transfiguration, where Moses and Elijah came. Now remember, it's this area. Track with me now. I said you're going to have to pay careful attention. So it's in this area where Elijah meets him, in the very area where ancient Samaria is not far from here. in the very area where Elijah called down fire on the mountain, now he comes and meets with Christ. And Moses and Elijah talk to Christ about his death in the city of Jerusalem. Talks to him about his decease is what the New Testament King James translation puts it. Now, here's the part that really intrigued me this morning. As I said, this message came to me this morning while I was in Israel touring with my partners. Now watch this. If you go at the base of this mountain that I'm standing on, and if you go at the base of the precipice, do you know where you're at? You ready for this? You are at the edge of the Valley of Jezreel, known as the Valley of Armageddon. Now, Megiddo was a large hill, they call it a tell, where, for example, cities were built, and King Solomon built a major chariot center there with horses and chariots. And this is interesting. The valley that we call Jezreel, this is the Old Testament name, it means God sows. That's what it means. But the Valley of Jezreel is called the Valley of Megiddo, which is called in Revelation, I think it's 16:16, Armageddon or Harmageddon. And it will be, now watch this, right off the edge of Nazareth will be the place where the final battle called the Mother of All Battles will one day take place, in which Zechariah the prophet said that all nations shall come against the city of Jerusalem. And when the armies of the world are gathered together in this valley, and actually if you measure it, it's 200 miles square, it's totally flat land, it's now farming land, used to be a swamp, a lot of it. It's now farming land, and there's military, you know, places there as well, not going to get into that. And this is the place where the battle of all battles will take place, and which, now we're going ahead now to the book of Revelation, in which Christ will return, Revelation 19, on a white horse, because he's coming back as King of Kings and Lord of Lords, and he will defeat the armies of the world in the Valley of Megiddo, watch, right off the edge of his hometown. Now, here's the point that I want to make. And I'm telling you, I saw this morning and I just got so excited. Jesus, let's say, and we're assuming about age 5. Jesus from age 5 all the way to age 30 when he preached his last message here. In fact, actually, it was his first message here and one of his last messages, because the Bible said he could do no miracles in Nazareth because of their unbelief. But watch this. He could get up in the morning. I love what I'm about to tell you. As a young boy, he would get up in the morning, and the sun is right in front of me. So the sun is rising in this direction, and he could stand and look at the valley where one day he would return as king and set up his kingdom. As a little Jewish boy in the city of Nazareth. And someone said, well, how did he even know about that? He knew about it because of what the Old Testament prophets said. Because he knew the Torah, 5 books of Moses, and he knew the Haftorah, which are the prophets. And so in the book of Joel, it talks about in the Kidron Valley, the Lord would judge all nations. In Zechariah 14, it says the Lord's feet would stand in Jerusalem and cause the mountain to split. In the book of Ezekiel, it talks about David would one day return and be like the mayor of Jerusalem, and the Lord would be the king of Israel, and all the nations of Zechariah come up at the Feast of Tabernacles and worship the Lord who's the king. There's a lot of prophecies in Psalms, Isaiah, and Zechariah that will tell you the future, beginning the very moment that the Messiah returns to the nation of Israel. And we know, and I'm basing this on prophecy. Of course, I'm a Christian. I'm a Christian minister. I'm a fourth generation preacher. But I'm basing this on what I have studied, 170 some thousand hours of Bible study, including the Torah and the Haftorah and the prophets and the New Testament, of course, and combining it together to give you this picture. Now I'm telling you something. I got excited about this because watch. So Jesus, now we're going to go backwards now. We're not going to go in the future. We're going to go backwards. So Jesus is preaching in Nazareth at age 30. They go to push him off of a cliff. And had he been pushed off of the precipice, if he would have been pushed off of this precipice here, his body would have tumbled down and he would have died on the edge of Armageddon. Meaning, he would have died on the edge of the valley where he was supposed to have returned, don't miss it, and bound Satan for 1,000 years. Now, I don't know how much Satan knows. I think with preaching and teaching in the scriptures, he knows quite a bit. Now, we know he can quote the Bible because he quoted Psalms 91 from the Septuagint translation at Jesus' temptation in Matthew chapter 4 and Luke chapter 4 when Christ was being tempted for 40 days and nights. That's in your Bible. You know, he shall give his angels charge over you. And that's what Satan quoted to Jesus from Psalms 91. You can study that later. But here's what I want to say. I believe the Lord, because Isaiah said the enemy would be brought down to the sides of the pit. Ezekiel 28 gives prophecies. Jesus said, I beheld Satan's lightning fall from heaven. And even though the apocalypse that predicts that Satan would go in the abyss was not written, Jesus, who said before Abraham was I am, Jesus who pre-existed with the Father in the beginning of time, knew the outcome of what was about to take place. He had to, because he was both God and man. Watch this. So the enemy says, okay, if I'm going to be brought down to the sides of the pit, if I'm going to be defeated in a battle, because there are scriptures that says the evil spirits will be taken out at the time of the end when the Messiah comes in the book of Isaiah. So watch this. So if Satan knows his doom and knows that the last battle is going to happen here, then watch how interesting it is when you go into the future. He says, I'm going to kill Jesus in the spot where he's going to kill me. I'm going to, or not kill me, but defeat me. I'm going to defeat him and stop him from ever defeating me in the very valley where he's supposed to come back at the time of the end and take a kingdom and rule a kingdom. I'll stop him from doing it. And he didn't do it because the Bible said when they went to push Jesus off the cliff that he passing through the midst of them went his way and he was spared from death. Now, here's what's also interesting. Think about Bethlehem, where he was born. Think about Nazareth, where he lived. Bethlehem is 8 miles from Jerusalem. Nazareth is at the is a mountain on the edge of Armageddon. Let me say it again. Bethlehem is 8 miles from Jerusalem as a bird flies. And here is Armageddon, which comes to the edge of the mountains of Nazareth. So why is that important? Because if we go to the prophecies and we read about the order of the battle when Messiah comes back, we know that in Revelation 19, his garment is dipped with blood. That refers back to Isaiah 61, where the Bible says the Lord will come to Bozrah and perform a battle. Then it says in the Bible that when the Lord returns, he saves the tents of Judah first. And then Revelation 19, the third phase of the battle is he comes with the armies of heaven to Armageddon. And the final phase of the battle, he leaves Armageddon after defeating the armies, and it tells you the blood is up to the horse's bridle, and that's a way of measuring the bodies, how the bodies are stacked up in the valley, which is in front of me here. And then he will go finally to Jerusalem and set foot on the Mount of Olives. And then we read, when that happens, that an angel comes down with the key of authority and binds Satan in the abyss. The abusos is the Greek word. It's a chamber under the earth, and binds Satan for 1,000 years. But why does it say he shall save the tents of Judah first? Because Bethlehem is in the tribe of Judah. He is from the tribe of Judah. The Messiah is from the lineage of David. So in other words, he comes back to the tribe that he loves, that he is from. And he saves the Jewish people from their total destruction there in the area of Judea or ancient Judea or Judah. Then what happens? He comes to Armageddon and he defeats the armies here. Watch, right on the edge of the area where his hometown was. Now, you know, like I do, I was born in Parsons, West Virginia, and I love West Virginia, man, and I love West Virginia people as much as anybody in the world or any group of people in the world. But I also was raised in a place called Big Stone Gap, Virginia, Arlington, Virginia, Salem, Virginia, and I have great memories about those areas. Jesus was born in Bethlehem, but he made his family memories in Nazareth. He loves both of these places, maybe as much as any other place outside of Jerusalem. So what does he do when he returns? He comes to the areas that are special to him, the areas where he was born in the city of David. And there he saves the city of Jerusalem from annihilation and the Jewish people. And then Armageddon, he stops the battle here. But every day that he got up, he could see the very valley where he would one day return and know one day I'll come back here and defeat the armies and the governments of the world, and I will become king. And when Satan tempted him to bow and worship him and said, if you bow and worship me, I'll make you a king, Jesus could laugh at Satan and say, you don't understand. I haven't received a crown yet, but I'm already the king. And when the people tried to make him a king, because they did, in the Gospels it says they tried to make him king, he rejected it because he said, you know what? It's not my time to be king, because he knew something. He knew that for almost 2,000 years, his job was to be the high priest of heaven in the temple of heaven. And there's a temple in heaven, if you read your Bible, so that when people sin on earth, whether they be Jew or Gentile, whether they be black, white, rich, poor, it doesn't matter, that they could go before God and say, Father, in the name of your Son, Jesus Christ, who died on this planet and rose from the dead, I approach you to forgive me of my sins. And God will hear that. In the old days, it was through a temple and animal sacrifices, but that doesn't exist anymore. So this is the way you get your sins forgiven. And then he knew, I'm a priest now, but I'm going to be a king one day. And that's where we're headed, to his kingship, because the Bible says in Hebrews, he is a king and priest after the order of Melchizedek. Melchizedek, if you're reading Genesis 14, was a king, king of Salem, king of Jerusalem, and he was also the first priest of the Most High God. So Jesus is not a priest after the order of Aaron or the Aaronic priesthood. Paul said he's a priest after the order of Melchizedek because he's a priest now, but he's going to be a king one day. And Nazareth is where it all began. Man, what a word. And I just hope you receive this word and you'll just understand that for believers, the best is yet to come. Hard times are coming, yes, but in the end, God wins. Well, thank you for joining me. Now listen, don't turn the remote off because I've got an offer for you, brand new and always brand new, when we come with these new Israel teachings. And then I want to tell you some updates. So stay tuned. Our special offer is significant. Right now, there has been more interest in the book of Revelation called the Apocalypse than there has been in the history, to my knowledge, of Christianity in the United States. People are saying, is this in the book of Revelation? Are the viruses, the earthquakes, the locusts, is this a part of what preachers have told us for years, the time of the end? And the answer is yes. What I did, I have in my hand an album that has seven DVDs, not CDs, but DVDs with charts, maps, scriptures, and detail, which is a study of the entire book of Revelation from chapter 1 all the way to the Amen in chapter 22. Here are some of the DVDs. The Apocalypse Code and the Heavenly Temple. The Heavenly Throne Room, the Priesthood and the Beginning of the Tribulation. The Two Witnesses, the Bema, the Dragon, and the Kingdom of the Beast. Here's another one. The Islamic Antichrist, the False Prophet, and the Empire of the Beast. Another one is the Mysterious Mark 666, the Mysterious Woman, and Mystery Babylon. And here's a great one. The Millennial Code, the 1,000-year reign of Christ on earth as King. We also have one when Satan is bound and heaven comes down. It took me years of putting the outline together. It took me years of doing the Greek word studies, the historical studies, the studies from the early fathers. So you actually are getting a Bible school teaching here. And so I want to make the Apocalypse Code available to you right now at a very special price. Now remember, these are seven DVDs. This is about 14 hours of teaching, and we want to make it available at a special price of $75. It will come in this beautiful album. And also, when you get it, you're going to get an extra DVD that will be included with this. So you're going to get a total of eight DVDs. So you can go to perrystone.org, 1-888-21-BREAD, or you can go write me at Perry Stone, P.O. Box 3595, Cleveland, Tennessee, 37320. 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And again, a donation of $75 or more will get you this album, and we will use it for 100% ministry. You're going to learn a lot. 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God bless you.
16: Hi, everyone. My name is Amanda Stone, and I just want to thank you for watching this Manifest telecast today. I hope that something was said really blessed you and encouraged your spirit, and I hope that it helped you in your walk with the Lord. I want to remind you of this offer that we just showed. We are offering the entire book of Revelation, and it is an in-depth study on the book of Revelation. It is an incredible way to deepen your understanding in the Word of God and to help you in your walk with the Lord. So if you want it for yourself or even for a gift for a family member or a friend, it's an amazing gift and it is an amazing study that really will benefit you in your knowledge and study of the Word of God. I also want to let you know that Dad will be going to Israel in November. This is an amazing trip, and I've been privileged to go a few times, and there is nothing like being in the place where all the stories took place you read about in the Bible, and being able to walk where Jesus walked and see the things that you've heard about your whole life but never got to see in real life. I encourage you to go to perrystone.org, learn more about this trip, and consider going. It will change your walk with the Lord, and it will change how you read the Bible forever. Before we go today, I just want to share a scripture with you guys, and it's something that we have heard many, many times, but it's something that never loses its power. It's Jesus addressing the disciples, and it's in John 13:35. He says, "A new commandment I give to you, that you love one another just as I have loved you. You are also to love one another. By this, all people will know that you are my disciples, if you have love for one another." I want us to all be reminded today that this is not just a commandment for the disciples back then. This is a commandment for the church and the body of Christ today. Jesus says that the greatest commandment is this: love the Lord your God with all your heart and love your neighbor as yourself. Love is a powerful, powerful thing.

0: Lord your God with all your heart and love your neighbor as yourself. Love is a powerful, powerful thing. And it is by our love for one another and those around us that people will know that we are His disciples. Our world right now needs love and it needs light. So I pray that as the church and as the body of Christ, that we would love in such a way that no matter what the darkness and the world around us looks like, that our love would be a light shining in the darkness of this world today. So I encourage you and I challenge you today, wherever you are, whatever you do today, whether it's at Walmart or your waitress at the restaurant you're going to love those around you, to be intentional in doing something kind for them so that they will know that we are followers of Jesus. I believe that the way we love either gives people a desire to know the Lord more or to turn from Him. And I've seen far too many people that have seen Christians misrepresent the heart of the Father and turn from the Lord. So I encourage us to love well, to love people the way that Jesus would, and to be the hands and feet of Jesus in our world today. I hope that you guys were encouraged by what you've heard today, and I pray blessings over you and your family. I want you to know that the Lord is with you. He is on your side and He is fighting with you. Thank you again for joining us.
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4: Hello, my friend. Welcome to the Thursday edition of Fresh Oil. I'm Keith Manley, your host, and this week we're taking a look at a series I've entitled Second Sons. I love the Old Testament. I always have. And, you know, sometimes people say, well, Keith, why are you teaching the Old Testament? Because we're in the New Covenant. What people don't realize is in the Old, the New is contained. But in the New, the Old is explained. I want to take you on one of the most intimate and in some ways the most theologically concentrated Second Son story in all of Scripture. It's a quiet story. There's no pits, no prisons, no wrestling matches in the night. Just an old man, two young boys, and a pair of crossed hands. It's the story of Ephraim and Manasseh. And it's just a handful of verses, but in those verses, the entire theology of this series is gathered. And it's made alive, and it really opens up the idea for us. So pull your chair close, because the quietest stories often carry the loudest truths. You know, when Joseph was elevated to Pharaoh's right hand, Pharaoh named him Zaphnath-Paneah, which meant the savior of the world. The Hebrew slave turned ruler of one of the most powerful nations on the earth. And he's given a wife. And before the famine comes, in the fullness of his Egyptian success, he has two sons. He names the firstborn Manasseh. And he explains, "For God has made me forget all my toil and all my father's house." You see, Manasseh in Hebrew means forgetting. Joseph's firstborn is named forgetting because God's grace had healed the pain of the past.

0: fast. There's times we just really have to give our pass to God and forget it and let it go. And then the second son comes along and he names him Ephraim, saying, "For God has caused me to be fruitful in the land of my affliction." See, Ephraim means double fruit. The second son is named double fruit because out of the very land of slavery and betrayal, God brought forth a harvest. And these two names together form a theology of redemption, forgetting and then double fruit. This is the arc of healing. First, God heals the wound, and then God makes you fruitful from the place that caused the wound. First, the wound closes, and then the wound becomes a well, something we'll draw from and we'll touch other people's lives. Have you ever noticed how sometimes the trials we go through and the pain we go through and the difficulties in our life end up being the very thing that God allows us to minister to others in? Even our failures, God will use our failures to touch others. In Psalm 51, one of my favorite psalms, when David has failed with Bathsheba and he's crying out to God for healing, in verse 10 he said, "Create in me a pure heart, O God. Renew a steadfast spirit within me. Do not cast me from your presence or take your Holy Spirit from me. Restore to me the joy of your salvation and grant me a willing spirit to sustain me." Then get this part in verse 13. "Then I will teach transgressors your ways so that sinners will turn back to you." Here's our first teaching point today. Healing always precedes harvest. You cannot be fruitful from a wound that is still infected. See, Manasseh comes before Ephraim. God does not ask you to produce from your pain before he's healed it. He heals first, and then he harvests afterwards. Any grape grower will tell you that the most counterintuitive act in the agriculture calendar is the winter pruning. You take a vine that's growing, it's producing, it's alive, and you cut it back severely. And after pruning, the vine looks like it's destroyed. The branches that produced last year are gone, and what remains looks like stubs. And Jesus, in John 15, he uses this imagery. He says, "Every branch that bears fruit, he prunes, that it may bear more fruit." Before Ephraim, fruitfulness, comes the pruning. Before double fruit comes the knife. And the pruning is not punishment. It's the Father saying, "I am preparing this branch for the next season, which will be greater." What you're going through today is preparing you for what God has for you tomorrow. Joseph was pruned severely. And then Manasseh came. And then Ephraim came, the pruned vine bearing much fruit, more than it ever did before the knife. In Genesis 48, Jacob is dying, and Joseph brings his two sons to receive the patriarchal blessing. And Jacob's eyes are dim with age now, and he asks, "Who are these?" And Joseph presents them to him formally. He said, "These are my sons whom God has given me in this place." And Jacob pulls them to himself. He embraces and kisses them. And this is not merely ceremonial. This is a grandfather who spent years believing his beloved son was dead. He was weeping, and now he's holding these two boys who are the living proof that God has restored what was lost. "I had not thought to see your face," Jacob says, "and behold, God has shown me also your seed." He's saying, "Joseph, I didn't think I would ever see you again, and now I'm seeing my grandsons." Joseph arranges for the boys and gets them ready for the blessing. And Manasseh, the firstborn, is at Jacob's right hand, the hand of primary blessing, and Ephraim, the younger, at Jacob's left. This is standard, proper. And Jacob crosses his hands deliberately, intentionally, and he puts his right hand on Ephraim, the younger, and his left on Manasseh, the firstborn. Joseph is displeased, and he tries to correct his father. "Not so, my father, for this is the firstborn over here." And Jacob refuses. He says, "I know, my son, I know. He will be great, but his younger brother will be greater, and his descendants will become a multitude of nations." So here's my second point today. What looks like a mistake is sometimes a deliberate divine crossing of expectations. Jacob's hands were not trembling accidentally. They were crossed on purpose. The old man with a limp who had lived the entire theology now is passing on a blessing, but he's passing it on to the second son, the unexpected one. See, sometimes God's hands appear to be crossed, and the blessing seems to be going to the wrong person, the wrong tribe, the wrong place. But he knows exactly what is supposed to happen. He knows exactly the plans that he has. He says, I know the plans I have for you. They're good plans, plans to prosper you and not harm you. Now, I want to make a point that's easy to miss. This is now the third generation of the second son pattern within one family. Jacob was the second son over Esau. Joseph was the 11th of 12, but effectively, he was the second son of the beloved wife, chosen over all his brothers. And now, the third generation, Ephraim, is chosen over Manasseh. Three generations in the same family, the same pattern, as if God is saying, do you see it now? This is not coincidence. This is not family drama. This is a revelation of my character. And the rabbis did see it. In Jewish liturgy, the traditional Friday night blessing a father speaks over his sons to this day says, may God make you like Ephraim and Manasseh. Not like Abraham and Isaac, not like Moses and Aaron, like the two boys who received the crossed hand blessing. And here's my third point today. The pattern of divine grace is meant to be passed down. Jacob passed it down to Joseph. Joseph passed it to his sons. See, we are stewards, friend, of this pattern. Every one of us who's received grace we did not earn is a living testimony that God crosses his hands over the unlikely and the lesser becomes the greater. Ephraim becomes one of the most theologically significant names in the prophets. And God speaks of him with a tenderness almost impossible to read without weeping. Through Hosea, God said this, when Israel was a child, I loved him. And out of Egypt, I called my son. I taught Ephraim to walk, taking them by their arms. I taught Ephraim to walk, taking them by their arms. The image is a parent holding a toddler's arms, steadying the first steps, bending down to the child's level, moving at the child's pace. This is God with the second son. And then, after all the rebellion and covenant breaking, God says in Hosea 11, how can I give you up, Ephraim? My heart churns within me. My sympathy is stirred. The Hebrew, it says this, my heart is turned over within me, overturned, like a cup spilling. God's heart spilling over the love for the second son who has run from him. And here's my fourth point today, friend. The grace that chooses the second son does not abandon him when he wanders. God held Ephraim's arms when he was learning to walk. And God's heart was overturned with grief and love when Ephraim ran from God's truth and what God had called him to do. The crossed hand blessing is not revoked by the recipient's failure. You see, Jacob crossed his hands over the two little boys who had no say in the matter. They didn't ask for the blessing. They didn't earn the position. They were simply brought by their father to their grandfather. And the old man with the limp reached out his experienced hands and crossed them. And the lesser became the greater because that is what crossed hands do. That's what grace does. It crosses every expectation. It bypasses every human criterion. And it rests on the one nobody saw coming. Maybe, friend, you're Ephraim today. The world would have put you on the left, and God has crossed his hands and placed his right hand on your head, not because you earned it, but because he knows. I know my son, he says, I know. God knows, and he crossed his hands anyway. My friend, today you may feel overlooked. You may feel like, you may be wondering, God, why am I even here? What's my future hold? My friend, God has a plan for you, and it's a good plan. And he will overlook the obvious just to extend his grace to the one who feels forsaken. He knows, and he crosses his hands. Father, cross your hands over us today and over our children. Let the Ephraim blessing run through our families and teach us to walk. Hold our arms, Father. And when we wander, let your heart be turned over us, drawing us back. And God, I pray for everyone listening to this program today, for those who feel like they've been overlooked, those who just don't really know what the future holds for them. They don't understand what you've called them to do. Oh God, in Jesus' name, I pray today that your blessing would be upon them and that you would bring them back to the point where they understand that you have a plan for their life, and it's a good plan. And God, you're going to overlook the obvious and extend your grace to those who sometimes feel life has passed them by. In Jesus' name, amen. What a great week as we have been talking about the second sons. It's a pattern that runs throughout the scriptures. God will overlook the obvious sometimes to extend his grace to the one who feels they don't deserve it.
1: 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In The Genealogy of Hope, Five Women Who Changed Everything, author Keith Manley brings to life the powerful stories of Tamar, Rahab, Ruth, Bathsheba, and Mary, five unlikely women woven into the lineage of Christ. A woman who risked everything for justice, a prostitute who chose faith over fear, a foreigner who found redemption, a grieving mother who carried sorrow, and a teenage girl who said yes to the impossible. This is not a genealogy of perfection, it's a genealogy of hope. 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The Genealogy of Hope by Keith Manley.
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0: The Apostle Paul made an interesting statement when he wrote a letter to Titus. And he said in his first letter to Titus, a statement that may be one of the most important statements that was ever made in the Bible. And he said, Titus, y'all ready? This is what he says. God cannot lie. God cannot lie. Without this one truth, if you think about it, without this one truth, without it, everything we believe would be useless. Our hope, our faith would all be useless. Let me explain. Are you ready? You ready for some teaching? You ready for some coaching? Everything in the Word of God is based on belief. Belief in what? Belief in God and belief that He has not lied and He has never lied. Belief in His Word. Belief in Mark 11, 23 and 24 when it says, if you don't doubt in your heart and you believe what you say and you confess it, you shall have it. He's not a liar. His word is not a lie, and I believe it. Listen to me. God expects us to believe Him and His word. But He doesn't only expect us, but He requires it. Now, here's where you're going to have to shape up or not ship out. Stay here. God promises, listen, He promises salvation. He promises healing. He promises prosperity. He promises protection. But according to His word, it's only for those who believe. Oh, you can get as religious as you want right now. I'm going by what the word says. It's only for those who have faith in His word. It's only for those who believe that God is not a liar. It's only for those who believe and then act on it by putting their armor on. Faith has action. Listen to this. Jesus died for the sins of the world, but only those who believe in Him will reap the benefits of His. But only those who believe will reap the benefits of going to heaven, of what He did through His death and resurrection. Only those who believe will reap. Do y'all not agree? Y'all are looking at me like stone face. I said, do y'all not agree? Only those who believe in Him will reap the benefits of. Well, He's not a liar. And He told Paul to tell you about the armor. And the only ones who will reap the benefits. Are y'all with me? Glory to God. God only responds to faith. Doubt and unbelief do not move Him. If He was moved by that, He would be serving the devil. The devil would be placing it and He'd be following it. That's why Satan continually tries to deceive the minds of people with doubt. But God is not a liar. And the word is not a liar. And according to the Bible, listen, I know it. Stay with me. This is huge. This could start your winning streak. It will start your winning streak. According to the Bible, where there is no faith, where there is doubt, there is no faith. And where there is no faith, the word doesn't work. Now, how do we know that? Hebrews 4:2, there was two groups of people and the gospel was preached same to both groups, right? Like it is being today. But the gospel that one group heard, which was the same, did not profit them. Now, it profited the other. And they're listening to the same message. That's happening right now. It's going to profit some of y'all. Or this guy. Doubt much profiting is going to go on right there. Are y'all with me? Stay awake. Stay awake. Slap yourself. Chuckle your... You know when you're driving? Have you ever drove and you get sleepy? Winded down, drinking something. How about that in church? I don't mind if you slap yourself. Some of y'all need to slap yourself. Ha, ha, ha. The gospel that one group heard did not profit them because they, this is what the Bible says, y'all ready? They did not mix it with faith. There is so much power in the word, but only for those who have faith. Faith believes God. Faith knows that God is not a liar, and they will meditate on that and not on the black dot and not what's happened. But they'll meditate on their righteousness. And they'll meditate in the word and this armor that was given to them. Therefore, I believe, do you believe? That I'm in Christ and Christ is in me. Amen. Therefore, I'm worthy and I'm loved and I'm important to God and I have his righteousness and I have his bulletproof vest against evil. I have put on his armor. Now going back to that, and so I said it every day until that trial came and I went into that courtroom. If we could see in the spirit realm, I went in with armor on. For the first time in the history of that court since, nobody's ever went in there with God's armor on. And I went in there and lies and lawyers and lies and witnesses and lies. Pew, pew, pew, pew. Now, you know what lies can do? Worry, thinking, meditating. What am I going to do? Oh, those came in and hit. Are y'all with me? And that's what would have happened if the Holy Spirit didn't get involved with my mama to tell me, to tell Chip to put his breastplate on. And it all came down. The Lord said, Champions for Christ in your ministry was 8 inches away from never happening. That's what he told me years later. 8 inches? 8 inches. And I laid down to sleep and he showed me in my sleep. And he showed me and he took me back to that courtroom and that judge put that gavel up and he said, we've heard enough. We're going to rule the same as we always ruled. And he began to come down with that gavel and a lady stood up and said, wait, I've got one more thing to say. And he stops and I saw a ruler go 8 inches. Now that wouldn't have been that way if I hadn't put it on with my faith. Through my mouth, no weapons formed against me shall prosper. And I believe it. Do you believe it? Jesus put it on. Who are you not to put it on? And Jesus put it on. You must be something big. And it stopped. And that lady said, I got one. He said, the judge, ma'am, we've heard enough. This is a closed case. She said, I demand, hurry up. She had her little glasses. Well, he came to one of our town's events, tournament, and he was there, and I was wondering why he was at our town, little league tournament, and I was a high school coach at the time. And so I stood behind him with notes, and I began to take notes of what he was saying with another coach. God is not a liar. I've been preaching that. As God is my witness, he knows I'm not lying. I'm telling you. And she said, the coach said, Coach Brim, what are you doing here? Coach Brim replied, well, I'm illegally here to illegally recruit illegal players for my illegal program. Even if I did do it, I wouldn't have said that. Don't tell anybody, but I'm kind of illegal. And I'm illegally recruiting players illegally to play for my illegal program so that I can win illegally. I mean, the devil is just ignorant. But you know, he's defeated. That same thing could have happened and it would have still defeated. And so they were talking. And finally they got back to him and he said, ma'am, sit down. She goes, I'm not finished. She goes, you're done. Sit down. He said, in the whole whatever 100 years or whatever he said of this association, we have never heard such a lie. Never, no weapons that is formed against you shall prosper. Every tongue that shall rise against you in judgment, you shall show to be wrong. Now I wasn't sitting there puffed up. As a matter of fact, I was praying for them because I loved them. The love of God and the peace of God was on me. I felt for them. I was praying for their salvation. It could have been all just for those people's salvation. Amen. Glory to God. And so he said, this case is over. Boom, Chip, you win the case. That's all he said. Went out and here's all the television. How you never won? You're the first one. And all I said was, love never fails. Now, you're not hearing me. Love never fails. Say it again. But Chip, you were talking about your breastplate of righteousness. Do you realize there's a breastplate of love and faith? 1 Thessalonians 5:8, let's read it. But let us, who are of the day, be sober. Oh, come on, somebody. Putting on the, why breastplate? Because it's defense, it's protection. We do have armor of offense. We do have authority. We do have the sword of the Spirit to come offensively at our, but we have defensive, and you need the defensive. You must have the defensive. But let us put our, be sober, putting on the breastplate of faith. God's not a liar. When I see faith, you know what I say? God's not a liar. And his word doesn't lie. And according to 1 Peter 2:24, by his stripes I was healed. That's called putting it on. Are y'all seeing what I'm doing? That's called putting it on. If there's not here to hear, you're not putting it on. Voice activated. Very good. Putting on the breastplate of faith and love. And so love never fails. And love, you know, if you think about it, faith pleases God. Pew, pew, pew. Love never fails. 2 Corinthians 5:21. For he made him who knew no sin to be sin for us. Why? Keep reading. That we might become the righteousness of God in him. Bulletproof vest, protection against every fiery dart of deception. Put on love, and haters and hateful words will bounce right off of you. Put on faith, and fear and worry will bounce right off of you. I've lived my life watching certain people where fear could not get in. I mean, terrible things happened, and it could not get in. Could not penetrate the armor of God. How many of God's people today, are we really ready? God's coming back for a glorious champion church. That means a church that's wearing his armor to where lies and fears don't affect them. Haters don't affect them. Haters are their motivators because they love. They have the breastplate. There's got to be something bouncing. There's too much catching and absorbing and hitting. This is the year that all stops. Now, some are going to hear, all are going to hear this in here, but some are going to mix this with faith. Good for you. I want it to be all of you, but I don't control that, and I can't. But some of you are going to continue to battle people, and you may even talk about your armor right after that, but it's still in your heart, and you're battling people. That armor is ineffective. It's not on. It's based on belief.
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4: This is the Phyllis Schlafly Report from Phyllis Schlafly Eagles. Mrs. Schlafly was a constitutional attorney, champion of grassroots conservatism, and author of 27 books, including The Flip Side of Feminism, A Choice, Not an Echo, Who Killed the American Family, How the Republican Party Became Pro-Life, and The Supremacists, which uncovers the dangers of activist judges in our court system. Now, from the Phyllis Schlafly Center Studios, here's Ryan Haidt.
5: Easter is celebrated by Christians around the world as the joyful commemoration of Christ's resurrection. Throughout the years, however, critics have often claimed that Easter is actually a pagan holiday, a series of ancient spring festivals co-opted by the church. While those same critics attempt to connect names to false gods and pagan symbols, this is a common tactic of Christianity's critics, always attempting to tear down or make unimportant the historical and fundamental claims of the Christian faith. A closer examination of the history behind Easter reveals critics falling flat on their face. Many sources, both historic and modern, have attempted to attach the name Easter to a pair of Germanic goddesses. Well, the problem is, no historical evidence exists for these figures. In fact, only in English and German does the name Easter appear, appearing in most other languages of the region as a derivation of the holiday name Pascha, or Passover, a clear connection between Christ's resurrection and the Jewish Passover celebration. Other common claims include stories that Easter traditions like eggs and rabbits come from pagan fertility symbols, and yet again, historical evidence suggests otherwise. During the Lenten fast leading up to Easter, Christians traditionally abstained from eating eggs. As chickens didn't stop laying, the accumulated eggs were later eaten in celebration of the resurrection. By the 13th century, Christians began decorating these eggs, seeing it as a symbol of Christ emerging from the tomb just as a chick breaks out of its shell. Rabbits, likewise, were not connected with Easter celebrations until the 17th century, long after pagan practices had disappeared from Europe. Critics have also argued that the story of Jesus' resurrection was borrowed from ancient myths about dying and rising gods. Well, Christian thinkers like C.S. Lewis have explained, the truth is exactly the opposite. Lewis understood these myths were just reflections scattered throughout pagan cultures of the true and historical event of Christ's resurrection. In other words, the criticisms that Easter comes from pagan myths has it exactly backward. The resurrection is the historical reality, and the celebration of Easter rightly honors that moment at the center of the Christian faith. At the Phyllis Schlafly Report, we will always give more facts and fewer words and defend our faith and values. 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

0: Welcome to the intersection of faith and culture. It's the Wall Builder Show, taking on the hot topics of the day from a biblical, historical, and constitutional perspective. Rick Green here with David Barton and Tim Barton on a Thursday, which means, of course, you get to ask the questions out there. 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We call it Foundations of Freedom Thursday. And it's just a chance to get back to some of those foundational principles. So most of the questions we get are about the Constitution or maybe something going through Congress or an executive order or maybe something happening in your state or in your community, with the question being, is this constitutional? Does this seem biblical? How's this, you know, weigh in terms of history? What's happened in the past with something like this? So send those questions in. We love getting questions on all kinds of topics. And honestly, it's really fun when you ask one, we have no idea what the answer is. We get to go do some homework and research and learn ourselves. So thanks for doing that. 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Lots of great stuff there. All of our events coming up this summer and through the fall. We've got another pastor's briefing in the fall, as we mentioned earlier this week. We've got one in April that there might be a couple of slots for, so go ahead and check that out. But for sure, the one in the fall. And then we've got our teachers conference. We've got our all kinds of student programming. There's a lot there. So check that out at wallbuilders.com. All right, and our Foundations of Freedom Thursday for this week is a little different. So instead of a bunch of questions from the audience, we're going to get a bunch of answers from Kevin Freeman, our friend over at Economic War Room. Kevin and Marnie Freeman, just great folks. Got Liberty Hawk Ranch there outside of Dallas, and Kevin's show, Economic War Room, we have on our Patriot U channel there at patriotu.com. And you should listen to Kevin. Listen, he is an expert on currency, on finance, on debt, on all these things. And his presentation at the Pro Family Legislators Conference a few weeks ago, just amazing. And so we're gonna get essentially listen to him give that presentation at the conference, and then Tim and I will talk a little bit about it and respond to it. But it's one of those things that we all need to pay more attention to. I know we typically kind of eyes glaze over when we start talking about the debt and money and all those things. But folks, it's essential that we follow Christ's command to be good stewards. And so Kevin really helps with that and puts a lot of those things in perspective. So we're going to take a break early in the program here. When we come back, Kevin Freeman at the Pro Family Legislators Conference. Stay with us. 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
1: Hi, friends. This is Tim Barton of Wall Builders. This is a time when most Americans don't know much about American history or even Hebrews of the faith. And I know oftentimes for parents, we're trying to find good content for our kids to read. And if you remember back to the Bible, to the book of Hebrews, it has the Faith Hall of Fame where they outlined the leaders of faith that had gone before them. Well, this is something that as Americans, we really want to go back and outline some of these heroes, not just of American history, but heroes of Christianity and our faith as well. I want to let you know about some biographical sketches we have available on our website. One is called the Courageous Leaders Collection. And this collection includes people like Abigail Adams, Abraham Lincoln, Francis Scott Key, George Washington Carver, Susanna Wesley, even the Wright brothers. And there's a second collection called Heroes of History. In this collection, you'll read about people like Benjamin Franklin or Christopher Columbus, Daniel Boone, George Washington, Harriet Tubman. Friends, the list goes on and on. This is a great collection for your young person to have and read, and it's a providential view of American and Christian history. 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This is Tim Barton from Wall Builders with another moment from American history. American patriot Paul Revere rode to alert Americans of the impending arrival of the British, but he also sought patriot leaders Samuel Adams and John Hancock to warn them that the British were seeking their execution. Adams and Hancock were staying with the Reverend Jonas Clark in Lexington. When they asked Pastor Clark if his church was ready for the approaching British, he replied, "I've trained them for this very hour. They will fight and, if need be, die under the shadow of the house of God." Later that morning, 70 men from his church faced several hundred British in the first battle of the War for Independence. As Pastor Clark affirmed, the militia that morning were the same who filled the pews of the church meeting house on the Sunday morning before. The American church was regularly at the forefront of the fight for liberty. For more information on this pastor and other colonial patriots, go to wallbuilders.com.
0: 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Thanks for staying with us. Here we go. Kevin Freeman speaking at the Pro Family Legislators Conference.
2: Five undeniable truths and one constitutional solution. I'm going to share five things with you that are undeniably true. Number one, We're on a death path that is unsustainable. You know that intuitively. The chairman of the Federal Reserve has said it publicly on 60 Minutes, but the reality of it is it's far worse than anything you can imagine. I wrote this book, and you can get a copy at our table out there. It's called Pirate Money. And in this book, 2 years ago when I wrote it, we had $32.1 trillion in debt, which was horrible. I look last week, it's $38.2 trillion. We've increased our debt $6 trillion in the past 2 years. Now, that sounds like, what is that? You know, it's up $78,000 per taxpayer. If you're a taxpayer, your portion of the federal debt's gone up by $78,000 in 2 years. How much is $1 trillion, let alone $2 trillion? That's roughly equivalent to all of the credit card debt of every American. That's how serious it is. And if present trends continue, as they have over the past decade, 100% of everything we pay in taxes will just cover the interest, nothing else. We're paying $1 trillion a year in interest. We will be paying $10 trillion a year in interest by the year 2041. Every penny of tax revenue. Do they understand this in Washington? Well, let me introduce you to the chief economist for President Joe Biden, trying to explain about modern monetary theory and how things work.
3: Definitely prints money, and it definitely lends that money, which is why the government definitely prints money, and then it lends that money by selling bonds. Is that what they do?
4: They sell bonds.
3: Yeah, they sell bonds, right? Since they sell bonds and people buy the bonds and lend them the money. Yeah. So a lot of times, at least to my ear with MMT, the language and the concepts can be kind of unnecessarily confusing, but there is no question that the government prints money and then it uses that money to, yeah, I guess I'm just, I can't really talk. I don't get it. I don't know what they're talking about. Like, cause it's like the government clearly prints money. It does it all the time and it clearly borrows. Otherwise we wouldn't be having this debt and deficit conversation. So I don't think there's anything confusing there.
2: Okay. Nothing confusing there. Here, that's the bad news. That guy was the number one economist for President Biden. And when he was vice president, our current chief economist is Kevin Hassett, who's a friend of mine, has endorsed several of my books. They are beginning to get it, and I'll be in Washington on Monday helping them understand it better. But it's undeniable. Our debt path is unsustainable, and they have no idea of what to do about it. Second undeniable truth is other nations know this, and they're targeting our currency. My specialty is economic warfare. I can tell you, I was with in Putin's Russia in Moscow in 2006, and their intention is to destroy our currency. Well, Elon Musk admits this. Hey, if we weaponize our currency enough times, other countries will want to stop using it. And here is Igor Panarin, wrote in 2008 in the Wall Street Journal. He says, mass immigration, economic decline, moral degradation will trigger a civil war in America and the collapse of the dollar. His theory calls U.S. foreign debt a pyramid scheme and says China and Russia would work together to usurp Washington's rule. That's called the BRICS nations. That's why they were formed, was for that purpose. So other nations realize our currency's in trouble. As a result, what they've done is they've stopped buying U.S. Treasury bonds and dollars, which is bad news because we have a lot to sell, and they bought gold instead. The largest holding on central bank assets and a tier one asset is gold. Third undeniable truth. We've created a lot of inflation because we printed a lot of money, and it hurts the poor. And it increases the wealth gap, and that will lead to destabilization. In August 1971, Richard Nixon took us off the gold standard. I remember it very well. My father came in. I was turning 10 years old that month, and my dad came in and said, Nixon just took us off the gold standard. And I looked at him as a nerdy 10-year-old and said exactly this. But Dad, won't that cause inflation? Seriously, I did. My dad looked at me as a stockbroker, and he said, absolutely. And it has caused inflation. In fact, the dollar's lost 90% of its purchasing power over the last 50 years. A Hershey bar that costs a dime now costs $2 or $3 just for a candy bar. We don't even have pennies anymore as of a couple of days ago. Do they understand this, that they're causing this problem? No, the Federal Reserve says our job is to print money. Listen.
5: You simply flooded the system with money.
6: Yes, we did.
7: So to lend to a bank, we simply
4: use the computer to mark up the size of the account that they have with the Fed. So it's much more akin, although not exactly the same, but it's much more akin to printing money than it is to borrowing.
6: You've been printing money.
4: Well, effectively.
5: Where does it come from? Do you just print it?
7: We print it digitally. So we, you know, we as a central bank, we have the ability to create money.
8: Digital.
6: Flooding the system with money.
9: Yes, exactly.
6: And there's no end to your ability to do that.
9: There is no end to our ability to do that.
2: So they're going to continue printing money. It's going to continue to make the rich richer. This chart from the Federal Reserve itself, you'll see the green line, that is money printing. The red line is the top 0.1%, the wealthiest. The blue line is the bottom 50%. The more money we print, the wealthier the wealthy get, and the harder it is for the rest of us. That's what they've been doing. They've been creating money out of thin air. The solution is not Mamdanian socialism. The solution to the wealth gap is honest money. Okay, the fourth undeniable truth is our government and other governments have figured out that they can turn money into digital money and they can control people with it. 134 countries around the world have been developing a central bank digital currency, some more advanced than others. President Trump says not on his watch. But I promise you, there will come a time when our government is trying to force this down upon us. And why? They want absolute control. Listen.
10: For example, in cash, we don't know, for example, who is using a $100 bill today. We don't know who is using a 1,000 peso bill today. A key difference with the CBDC is that central bank will have absolute control on the rules and regulations that will determine the use of that expression of central bank liability.
2: When they create money, they will have absolute control over where you spend it, how you spend it, and so forth. You've all been educated on central bank digital currency the past few years. I cover it in the book Pirate Money. Here's the last one. Money is changing. Regardless of what we do, money will change. Why not go back to the Constitution, which says that no state shall make anything other than gold and silver coin a tender in payment of debts? You have the authority and right to do it. I can show you the court cases where the Supreme Court has said the legislature at the state level has a right that the federal government cannot take away. No court, no Congress, no president. You have that authority. We can help you do it. Not eliminating the U.S. dollar, but giving your citizens the chance and opportunity to transact in gold and silver. 100 years ago, if I gave you a $20 gold coin or a $20 bill and you held it and passed it on, which would you rather have today? $20 bill or a $4,000 in value, 1 ounce of gold? Okay, the role the states have is the three T's. You can increase trust in the system by saying if you want to transact in gold and silver, you have to meet minimum standards. The gold has to be of a certain purity. It's got to have audits. It has to have insurance. It has to be in a state-approved facility. If you want to own gold, you can own it anyway, anyhow you want to, in a ring or in a coin or whatever. But if you want to use it for transactional purposes, here's the rules of the game. Trust. The second thing is I'll be in Washington talking to the White House on Monday about eliminating all capital gains taxes on state-level transactional gold and silver. So we can eliminate taxes. And the third one is we can prevent the federal government from taking. I want to give a shout out here to Arkansas. Actually, the first to pass this, as Senator Stratton and Representative Ivory, passed it in Utah first, but it was vetoed by the governor. It went to Arkansas. Governor Sanders signed it. Representative McElinden and Senator Dotson led the charge because they saw us last year at this conference. Representative Bankson in Florida was next, passed unanimously. They invited me to speak at the signing ceremony. Then Louisiana, Representative Cruz led that. And then Texas, Representative DeRazio and Senator Hughes. And it was not signed by Governor Abbott, and he tweeted about it. And then Missouri, Senator Mike Moon, I think he's here, and they passed in Missouri.

0: And I want to say something as an encouragement. Even as we are getting ready, Good Friday tomorrow, when we remember that the crucifixion of Jesus and the penalty that he paid, when Jesus died on the cross, even though he had told his disciples, right, alluding to the fact that the Son of Man is going to lay his life down, but that 3 days later he's going to be resurrected, like that, there were all these things he told the disciples. They did not fully get it. And when Jesus died, it could have looked like the most hopeless situation ever, the discouragement of the disciples. So many things we could talk about. But the reason I say that is because one of the things that I hope we remember this weekend as people of faith, but even I think is relevant for us right now, is, Rick, one of the challenges that I am seeing are there's a lot of people that in their frustration, they're getting discouraged and they feel like, man, it doesn't matter. It doesn't matter who we vote. Everybody's corrupt. Everybody is the wrong thing in DC. And the whole message of the gospel, the Christian faith, is that there is a God that in the midst of hopeless moments can do incredible things and bring redemption and restoration, et cetera. And we want to make sure that as Christians, that we stay engaged in this process. We don't get discouraged. We don't get frustrated. And then like take our ball and go home. We're not playing this game anymore. We have to stay engaged. And I say this knowing there's a lot of primaries coming up. There's a lot of opportunities all over this nation for people to go vote, have their voice heard. And just because we are frustrated with the leadership we have right now in many ways does not give us an excuse to not keep showing up and doing the right thing. Because, Rick, to your point, there are people that are starting to get this and understand it and argue in better ways than we've heard in a long time. And so, certainly a reason for us to stay engaged.
1: No doubt, man. And then, of course, at the local level, same thing in our local county governments and city governments and our own family, our self-government, applying all these same principles. It's certainly just basic, timeless principles of biblical principles of liberty that if we apply them personally and we apply them in the country, we get good results. So really appreciate Kevin Freeman speaking at the Pro Family Legislators Conference. Don't forget, folks, if you go to wallbuilders.com, then you can send the link to the Legislators Conference to your state rep or state senator and encourage them to attend as well. Appreciate you listening. 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
2: Welcome to Taking Your Place in Christ. I'm Mark Hankins, and today I have a powerful message from the Word of God that I believe will bless you and will encourage you. My favorite scripture is, "Now thanks be unto God, who always causes us to triumph in Christ." And today is a day of triumph. Let's get right into the Word.

0: Now join us as Mark Hankins teaches on Faith is Motion Activated.
1: He sees me.
2: Praise the Lord. 2 Corinthians chapter 4, 13 says, we having the same spirit of faith, according as it is written, I believed and therefore have I spoken. He said, we also believe and therefore speak. Skip down to verse 16. For which cause we faint not, for though our outward man perish, yet the inward man is renewed day by day. Verse 18. While we look not at things that are seen, but at things which are not seen, things that are seen are temporary, things that are not seen are eternal. Praise the Lord. All right, let's pray together. Father God, we thank you for your word. I thank you, Lord, that your word is full of life and power, fresh revelation. Trust the Holy Spirit to bring to our remembrance the things that you have said concerning us. We thank you that your word works mightily, that we'll not just be hearers only, we'll be doers. We'll act on the word and we'll be blessed. We thank you for it in Jesus' name. And everybody said amen. Amen. Amen. Here Paul talks about the spirit of faith, and he said, Are we having the same identical spirit of faith? We have the same spirit of faith. So when he says we have the same spirit of faith, then he's really quoting from the Old Testament, from the psalmist David. So in Psalm

0: Psalms 116, David said, in a time of great affliction, he said, I believed and therefore have I spoken. So Paul's really quoting from the psalmist David, that if you'll study the psalmist David, you'll find he had tremendous adversity in many areas of his life. In the middle of that adversity, and I love the Psalms because you can almost see him describing his situation, and then you can see him connecting with the power of God and the Lord turning that situation around, and he comes right out. Amen? So I love the Psalms. You can see David actually in the middle of what you would call a fight of faith. Amen? I know everybody tells you the high points, but David will tell you how he felt and the situation he's in and how the Lord turned that around. In the middle of that adversity, David said, I believed and therefore have I spoken. Right? So Paul said, we having the same. We have the same. The same identical spirit of faith. In other words, spirit of faith is the same. It works the same and it will get the same results. Amen. So in the spirit of faith, Paul said, that's what we have. So if you had asked Paul, how in the world is it you've been able to do what you do? How in the world is you've been able to serve your generation? Paul would say, what we have is the same spirit of faith. Amen. Love that terminology. And in the spirit of faith, many years ago, I was studying and looking at it, and I thought, now what is the spirit of faith? And here's kind of the way the Lord described it to me. He said, the principles of faith are taught, and they must be taught, but the spirit of faith is caught. It is contagious. And the spirit of faith works the same. I believe and I speak. And David not only had the spirit of faith, but he had 400 mighty men that came to him distressed, discontent, and in debt. And after they hung out with David for a while, they caught the same spirit of faith. 400 men. Amen. And they became David's mighty men. Right? So in his mighty men, you can actually see some of the things that his mighty men did. They became mighty champions. Well, they caught the spirit of faith from David. And in David's mighty men, you can see, number one, in the spirit of faith, you have two main ingredients. Number one, I believe. And number two, I speak. Or you could say the spirit of faith must have an attitude and an action. A spirit of faith is an attitude. And an action. Actually, I believe and I speak. Dad Hagen said this, that believing and speaking opens the door to the supernatural. Isn't that amazing? I believe God. I believe the word of God. Amen. So when he says an attitude and an action in David's mighty men, you can see a real attitude. Right? And so you can see in my favorites where they describe the things that they did. And one of them was the guy who stood and defended his field of beans. And it says, everybody else ran off, but one of David's mighty men stood there in the field of beans and simply said, I'm not going to let the enemy have my beans. Now, everybody else ran off, so it must have been a dangerous situation. And I thought, well, if I was there, what would I do? Most time you would think, well, I ain't losing my life over no beans, so I'm out of here, right? So you'd run. But David's man had such an attitude, he said, the enemy's not even going to get my beans. And it says he stood in the middle of the bean patch. What an attitude. Said, you ain't getting my beans. I thought, now why would a guy act like that? And the Lord said to me, he said, because if you let the enemy get your beans, come on, he's coming after your taco, your enchilada, and your whole Mexican dinner. In other words, you got to stop him at the bean. Y'all still here? In other words, with the spirit of faith, you have an attitude that you tell the devil, you ain't getting my beans. You're not getting my joy. Come on, you're not getting my blessing. You're not getting my prosperity. Come on, in other words, with the spirit of faith, you have an attitude and then you have an action. I believe, I speak. We know that speaking is the initial act of faith and the continual act of faith. I believe and I speak. Now, we want to look at one facet of this because Dad Hagen had a teaching many years ago, still excellent teaching, on fight the good fight of faith. And he gives several key things, hindrances to the fight of faith or winning the fight of faith, several hindrances. One of them is understanding confession. One of them is understanding the new birth, understanding righteousness. But one of them is a lack of understanding of how to act on the word of God. I like that one. So he got like a whole message on how to act on the word of God. right? So he quotes from James chapter 2, verse 20, and James 2, 26. And twice in the book of James, James says, faith without works is dead. Faith without works. And so other translations say, faith requires corresponding action. Or Smith Wigglesworth would say, faith is an act. No matter how you feel, no matter how things look, faith requires acting on the word. Actually, in the four Gospels, the word faith is used often. The word faith is a noun. But in John's Gospel, someone pointed out that really he doesn't use the word faith as much. He used the word if you believe. You believe all things are possible, if you believe. But said the word believe is actually a verb, while faith is a noun. So what James has to say is a lot of times people say they believe, they just don't have no corresponding action. Right? So James had to say, now you can have faith, you can believe, but you have to translate that faith into acting on the word of God. So the simplest definition of faith is to act like the Bible is true, no matter how you feel, no matter how things look, you just act. Actually, Lillian B. Yeoman said, God delights in his children stepping out over the aching void with nothing under their feet but the word of God. I like to say it this way. The moment you act on the word of God, God makes himself responsible for your results. Because the moment you act on the word, you have, come on, decided that you trust the integrity of God, that if God said it, he meant it, it's true. And actually, unbelief is an insult to the integrity of God. Because for God, it's impossible for him to lie. Come on, if he said it, it's forever settled in heaven. So your faith is simply an action upon the word of God. Amen? So you like to say, how would you act if you already had the thing you're believing for? How would you rejoice? How would you praise? How would you act, come on, if you believe that when you sow generously, you would reap generously? Come on, you can say, well, I know that's in the Bible. I believe it. Praise the Lord. Let's go do something else right now. In other words, let's go to singing. No, he said you need to go to sowing and stop some of your singing. In other words, if you act on the word, when he says count it all joy when you don't feel like, right? Or when he says to forgive when you stand praying, you don't feel like it. But he said you can do that the moment you act on the word of God. So faith is an act. Actually, the simplest definition of faith is to act like the Bible is true, or to act like the unseen is greater than the seen. Yes. Praise the Lord. Everybody say praise the Lord. Praise the Lord. Amen. So he says, understanding how to act on the word, act on the word, to act like the blood of Jesus has cleansed you and forgiven you, that you've been declared and made righteous, to go ahead and act like that you are forgiven. Act like you're clean. Act like you're righteous. Act like, come on, with a spirit of faith, that your best days are still ahead of you and you can forget those things which are behind. In other words, faith is an act. Yes. A verb. Now, I was watching late night TV many years ago, and they had this guy on there that wrote a novel. And so I was very interested and enjoy writing and stuff. So they said he wrote a novel, first man to write a novel with no verbs. So I was really interested in that. So they're interviewing this guy. He's the first guy to write a novel with no verbs. So the guy interviewed him and said, well, how's it selling? He said, not too good. You said, why? Because it don't have no action. In other words, it's a novel, and it's got nouns, it's got pronouns. Come on, it's got lots of adjectives, full of prepositions, just don't have no verbs. I said, that sounds like a lot of churches I've been to. You got nouns and pronouns everywhere and a load of adjectives, but God said, could I buy a verb? I'd like to find somebody. Come on, in other words, somebody that will act like God is God, that Jesus is Lord, that you are redeemed. In other words, your faith translated into action. How would you act? Here's the way Smith Wigglesworth said it. He said it in reference to Elijah and Elisha. Here's the way he said it. Remember when Elisha followed Elijah, he had all these chances to quit and to stop, you know, he has to stop. And so Elisha said, I'm not stopping. I won't leave you until you die. I'm not never leaving you. Well, you know, the chariot came down. We know Elijah went up. We know the mantle came down, right? Well, the mantle came down. Man, that mantle represents the supernatural. But Elisha took that mantle, walked over to the river, and he hit the river and said, "Where is the Lord God of Elijah?" And the waters parted. Here's the way Wigglesworth said about that. He said, a man can have a gift from God and never know it until he acts in faith. All right, let's try this out over here. Did you know you have some anointing on the inside of you? You got the power that raised Christ, and that you can have supernatural resources and never know it until you act in faith. Hallelujah. Actually, there's two kinds of unbelief. In Dad Hagen's, he said that unbelief is a thief of God's best blessings. Unbelief is a thief. Actually, Jesus only marveled two times in the four Gospels. I always think about, you know, if you're following Jesus, you're in the crowd. You've been hearing him for 3 years, and he only marveled twice. So if he marveled, they must have noticed he is marveling.
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1: Strong faith is simpler than a lot of people think. Strong faith, what would strong faith do? Abraham, not being weak in faith, being strong in faith, he was what? Fully persuaded. Well, in this case, you're going to be fully persuaded. I'm going to eat. My kids are going to eat. My grandkids are going to eat. My great-grandkids are going to eat. We're going to have a place to stay. Sometimes people say, people might think, well, oh, Brother Keith, you know what? You must carry a heavy load. You got these two churches and all these bills and all that word supply, and you got to have, you know, all these millions. You must carry a heavy load. No, I don't. No, I don't. No, I don't. Phyllis doesn't. I don't. Our staff don't. Why? We're going to eat.
2: That's right.
1: We're going to eat. Church is going to have plenty.
2: Yes.
1: See, there's more than one reason why you hear me say the word supply is and always will be well supply. I ain't just a talking.
2: Amen.
1: Has it been well supplied?
3: Yes.
1: It has been.
3: Yes.
1: But what would get in the way of it?
2: Worry.
1: If I start worrying about it.
2: Yeah. Yes, sir. Right.
1: Come on, can you see this? Yeah. If I start thinking, well, now this is pretty big now. I mean, you back when we first started, wasn't all that big. But, dear me, this is, you know, we're talking about some substantial money now.
2: Yeah.
1: To who?
2: Right.
1: Substantial
2: that's right.
1: To who?
2: Yeah. Yes, sir.
1: Either supposed to be doing it or we not.
3: Right.
1: Either he told us to do it or he didn't.
3: Right.
1: And if he did.
2: Tell
1: me what strong faith says. Strong faith is fully persuaded that what he said, what he told us to do, he is well able. This is small change to him. Is that right? He can do this and a whole lot more. Whole lot more. Well, that's not just for me and for Phyllis and me in the churches and ministry. You're supposed to do the exact same thing in your household and with your personal bills and with your business. The exact same thing.
2: Amen.
1: You can't worry and be in faith.
4: That's right.
1: Ever how much worry is there, that's how much faith is not there. The beginning of anxiety is the end of faith. The beginning of faith is the end of anxiety. I'm glad you came this morning. We're getting somewhere. We're getting somewhere. Oh, hallelujah. Verse 31. In case you didn't get it the first three times. Verse 31. Therefore, you may not be anxious. Now, don't take that the wrong way. He's saying don't be. It's like you're saying, may I? He said, no, you may not. May I be anxious? No, you may not be. Saying, see, these things are evidenced by what we say. And questioning, unbelieving questioning, reveals worry and anxiety, reveals lack of faith. Well, how are we going to do it? Where is it going to come from? That's a lot of money. How in the world we're going to make it to the end of the month? How are we going to do this? Where is that going? It's not okay to talk that way.
4: That's right.
1: The Lord specifically told us don't talk that way.
4: Hallelujah.
1: Didn't he?
4: Yes.
1: I don't know how I'm going to make it. The symptoms have gotten worse. It's just gotten worse and I just feel worse. How are we going to make it through this? And with what happened with the kids and with their marriage and what happened with this, I don't know how are we going to make it. How are we going to make it? Talking like that, you may not make it.
2: True. That's true.
1: Because that's exactly like the unsaved world. Yes. Thinks and talks. That is faithless talk.
3: Yes. Right.
1: Yes. How does faith talk? Come on, help me out. How does faith talk? He's brought us this far.
3: That's right.
1: He'll get us the rest of the way.
3: Amen.
1: I can do all things. Not just in myself, but through Christ who strengthens me. What's going to happen? He'll help us. He'll show us. He'll strengthen us. He'll lead us. He'll add to us. Is that right? He will get us through. We will make it. Come on, are you with me? And you got to say that when you don't have a clue in your head how and when everything about you looks and feels like you can't. Which is the most critical time that you don't talk unbelief, but you talk faith. Did the Lord tell you He would bring you through? Did He tell you He would sustain you and keep you? Did He tell you that He always causes you to triumph and gives you the victory? Then you got to be fully persuaded that what He told you, He is able to and will do.
3: Hallelujah. Amen.
1: I'm going to say, but you don't know how hard it is. You are being disobedient when you do that.
5: Yeah.
1: If you didn't know better, it's just ignorance.
5: Yeah. Right.
1: But when the Lord tells you and you know what to do, but you choose not to do it, that's another thing.
5: Yeah. True.
3: That's right.
1: And it's costly.
5: Wow.
1: All of us have been there. But if we've gone the wrong way, let's stop it. Let's stop and put a post in the ground.
3: Amen.
6: Yes.
1: Is that right?
7: Yes, sir.
1: Amen. What? Go ahead and put a sign on it.
7: Right. That's right.
1: Right. What's the date today?
5: 29.
1: 29th is the day when we finally obeyed the Bible. Is that right? And stopped yielding to anxiety.
3: Amen.
1: Started acting in faith. Like He told us to. Somebody say amen. Amen means so be it. So be it. Whew. We're making progress. We're making progress. Doing this one thing will be the difference in people in this building and watching online. Will be the difference between you going down or having a miracle. Doing this one thing. He said, you may not be anxious. Somebody say, I may not be. Saying, what may we eat? What may we drink? What may we put round? That's talking about putting clothes on. For all these do the nations seek for your heavenly Father does know that you have need of these things. Come on, can you hear the Master talking to you?
5: Yes.
1: He's talking to them. He's talking to us.
5: Yes.
1: He's reproving you and He's comforting you. And He's, is that right?
5: Yes.
1: He's correcting you and He's comforting you and He's encouraging you in me.
5: Yes.
1: He's saying, look, quit worrying about this.
5: Yes.
1: Nothing is going to surprise your Father.
5: Yes.
1: He already knows. Yes. He knows what you're going to need 20 years from now.
5: Yes.
1: That you had. And He's already made provision.
5: Right.
1: And He's already got it positioned.
3: Right.
1: He's already got all the logistics worked out. You get on His path, stay on His path. You will intercept what He has already prepared, made available beforehand for you. That's what provision means, before seeing. And He said, your Father already knows this. You run in and pray and go, oh God, I just found out I need $1,000. He didn't look up and go, what? Really? Michael, Gabriel, what happened on this? Where are we going to get $1,000? Oh, come on. Just because you imagine and feel that way doesn't mean it's that way. It is so wonderful. No matter what happens, you get a $2 million bill. We've seen them. And you go, God already knew about this.
5: That's right.
1: God already knew.
5: Yes, sir.
1: He already knew about this.
5: Yes.
1: Huh? And the big thing is, are we doing what He told us to do?
3: Right.
1: That's the big thing.
3: Right.
1: Because he's not obligated to finance and supply just every wild, harebrained idea you come up with. But if you're doing what he told you to do, you can be completely confident. If you don't see it, it's already on the way. And it'll be here. Is that right? That's why Brother Mueller would have the kids come on into the kitchen and get ready to eat with no food. Is that right? Why? You need to get a knock on the door. Everything you need. The birds eat. They eat good. So will I. Is that right? Come on, somebody should say it out loud. I believe the Lord.
6: We'll eat good.
1: We'll dress good.
6: Drive good.
1: Live good.
6: Us and our children.
1: All our life long. I'm not going to worry about it. I'm not going to worry about it. At all. Glory to God. Glory to God. Don't be anxious, he said. Verse 33, but seek ye first the reign of God and his righteousness, and all these shall be added to you. Now we're talking about being fully persuaded that what he had promised, he's able to perform. He told you and me, if we'll seek his kingdom and his things first, he is going to add to us clothes, food, shelter. Is that right? Did he say? Did he say? You follow me, I'm going to add to you. Everything you need. Then if I worry about it, what does that show? It shows I don't believe it. I'm not convinced. The Bible says casting all your care on him because he cares. Because he cares for you. What he's saying is, leave it with me. Don't bother your little head. Just leave it with me. Trust me. I'll take care of it. You know, I've been in a situation, I was in a situation a while back, and the Lord dealt with me. Notify them and tell them that the Lord's dealt with you, the ministry, to take care of that ministry thing that they're doing. And so we did. Man, they were happy. They shouted. You know, you heard the phone drop. They were shouting there, you know, heard some commotion, and then they come back and go, oh, Brother Keith. Oh, Brother Keith. God is so good. God is so good. God is so good. They ain't seen any money.
3: Amen.
7: That's right.
1: What do they got? They got a word from me.
3: That's right.
0: And that concludes today's message by Brother Keith Moore. If you would like a free copy of today's teaching from the series Exceeding Growing Faith, you may call More Life Ministries at 417-334-9233. That's 417-334-9233. Just mention that you heard this message on the radio. 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
1: Welcome to 15 Minutes in the Word with New York Times bestselling author Joyce Meyer. On today's program, Joyce will be teaching from her series, Enjoying Successful Relationships. God wants to bless us, but we must get along. Because where there is unity, there is blessing and anointing. So it's our job to learn how to set aside our own agenda and serve one another through love. Now, here's Joyce with today's teaching.
2: Proverbs 16:9 says that man's mind plans his way, but God directs his steps. I saw a sign recently that said, man plans and God laughs. And you know, I do believe that our steps are ordered by the Lord much more than what we realize they are. And I believe that many times when we think we're in the wrong place, God has indeed got us in the right place. What am I doing here? I can't believe this happened. How did this happen? Jesus understood the difference between divine interruptions and demonic interruptions. It seems like people bounce back and forth, not really ever understanding the balance. You don't want to interrupt me when I'm having my prayer time and my fellowship time with God in the morning unless it's really important. Not that I would be mean, but I'm not interruptible at that time. Because I learned many years ago that if I did not have that time with God, I was not going to be very nice that day. And it's not really good if you're a preacher and you're not nice. Amen. I need a lot of help. And I can't do it on my own. I know that every day I tell God, I know full well I'm nothing without you. Amen. And if you don't help me, if you don't strengthen me, I will not do anything right today. And I remember when I first started understanding I needed to spend that time with God, my kids were all still at home and they'd get upset. Can't you come out of that room in the morning? Can't you come down here and make our breakfast? I said, look, you're all teenagers. You can put cereal in a bowl and eat it. If you were smart, you'd send me to my room. Your life is going to be better if I'm in here. So that's one thing that you need to not allow people to interrupt. You need to have your time with God because you're not going to be good for anything else if you don't do that. But then the rest of the day, we need to be open to God. Have a plan and work your plan unless God interrupts your plan. And if he does interrupt your plan, whatever time you spend doing what he's asked you to do, he will redeem that time back to you and make something else easier or send somebody else along to help you with that. And there's so many ways that we can do this. My husband is absolutely wonderful at talking to people and showing an interest in them that perhaps a lot of other people wouldn't mess with at all. And I think that's part of the way we show hospitality to strangers and foreigners and maybe people who feel a little bit out of place. What would happen when you go to church if instead of heading for your three friends, what would happen if you said, God, show me somebody today that's new, show me somebody that's lonely, show me somebody that's hurting. And how about if you went and got them and asked them to go sit with you and your three friends? But see, we don't, you know, it's like, you know. I'm going to church. Don't bother me. I want to just sit in my pew and nobody better be in my seat either because I sit in the third row on the end seat and everybody knows it and nobody better be in my seat. Come on, don't mess with me. I'm a Christian. Hallelujah. Okay, another wonderful scripture that I absolutely love, Acts 10:38, says, see how God anointed Jesus of Nazareth. We all want the anointing, right? And I love this. See how God, let's put that scripture up, please, Acts 10:38. See how God anointed and consecrated Jesus of Nazareth with the Holy Spirit and with strength and ability and power, and how he went about doing good. We all went about. Every day you go out of your house and you have the ministry of wenting about. How many of you get that? You know, what'd you do yesterday? Well, went to the grocery store, and I went to the cleaners, and I went to the shopping mall, and I went here, and I went there. Well, how many people did you touch? Or did you do your best to ignore all of them and not have to talk to any of them and not even time to smile? And maybe you had this gigantic cart full of groceries, and there was some little old lady that had two items, and the thought tried to enter your mind to let her go in front of you, but no, you were in a hurry. But bless God, you got your bumper sticker and your cross around your neck and got your fish shown on your t-shirt that you got at your Joyce Meyer conference. Come on, you all know I'm telling the truth. Well, I didn't, you know, I got this stuff from my own life, so I'm not picking on anybody else. Jesus was interruptible. Let's look at Matthew chapter 8. I mean, it's amazing to me what all he did just while he was wenting about. Thank you, daughter. I got so many kids, I love it. I tell everybody they can call me Mama J. Matthew 8, a day in the life of Jesus, verse 1. When Jesus came down from the mountain, please notice that he started on the mountain, spending his time with God. He didn't come down until he did that. No winting about until you have time with God. Great throngs followed him. And behold, a leper came up to him and prostrating himself, worshipped him and saying, Lord, if you're willing, you can cleanse me. And he reached out his hand and touched him and saying, I'm willing. I want everybody here to reach out your hands and say, I'm willing. You saw him, Lord. Oh, you've had it now. It's too late. You can't take it back. God saw you. He's got one of those cameras, you know, like they have on traffic lights now. Only now he's got them in church, and he's got a picture of every time you say, I surrender all. I surrender all. Here I am, God. Use me, use me, use me. Amen, Sister Joyce. That's right. Love should be the number one thing. You got snapshots of all that. And then Jesus said, don't tell anybody about this. Go show yourself to the priest. Offer the offering that Moses told you to offer. Verse 5, and as he went to Capernaum, a centurion came up to him, begging him, Lord, my servant boy is lying at house, paralyzed and distressed with intense pain. And Jesus said, oh, no problem. I'll come. I'll come restore him. Well, I know what most of us would have said. Well, be warm and be filled. I got somewhere to go. I'll put you on my prayer list, but verse 14 through 16, and when Jesus went into Peter's house, he saw. Open your eyes and look at what's going on around you. He saw his mother-in-law lying ill with fever, and he touched her hand. The fever left her, and she got up, began to serve. When evening came, they brought to him many who were under the power of demons, and he drove out the spirits with a word and restored to health all that were sick. And this just goes on and on and on and on and on. I've got verse after verse after verse. So Jesus was definitely interruptible. We certainly need to stay focused and know what God's called us to do and not let people just use us and interrupt us for silly stuff, but we need to be available to God. How many of you will pray every morning, God, what can I do for you today? Now, don't you do that unless you mean it, because he's going to give you something to do. I'm giving you a way to get over being a bored Christian. Same old, go to church, go home, go to church, go home. Do the seminar, buy the t-shirt, happy clappy to the music, go to church, go home, go to church, go home. And after a few years of that, you're like, then you think you need a new church, so you go somewhere else, they tickle you for a while, then that wears you out. I know, I've been there, done all that. Please don't misunderstand this, but I think sometimes we make too much out of church as a building we go to put in our time with God. And the fact is, we are the church, and we should be living this life everywhere that we go. That's what we need, people to get out there and live the life everywhere they go. Do you have any idea how many people just the people in this room could touch? My goodness. It would be phenomenal. Matthew 25, 32. We're going to take a look at sheep and goats. Yeah, you got that right, honey. Oh, Jesus. Are you a sheep or a goat? Sheep, sheep, sheep, sheep. Well, we'll see. Sheep say, bah. Goats say, but. Well, I know I should do that, but. I know I should probably help them, but. Or you're thinking, I probably should go over there and talk to that person. They look really lonely, but. You old goat, you. But. Verse 32, Matthew 25:32. All nations will be gathered before him, and he will separate them, the people, from one another, as a shepherd separates his sheep from the goats. And he will cause the sheep to stand at his right hand, but the goats at his left. And we're going to read all this, so focus. Then the king will say to those at his right hand, come, you blessed of my Father, you favored of God and appointed to eternal salvation. Inherit and receive as your own the kingdom prepared for you from the foundation of the world. For I was hungry, and you gave me food. I was thirsty, and you gave me something to drink. I was a stranger, and you brought me together with yourselves, and you welcomed and entertained and lodged me. I was naked, and you clothed me. I was sick, and you visited me with help and ministering care. I was in prison, and you came to see me. Then the just and the upright will answer him, Lord, when did we see you hungry and give you food, or thirsty and gave you something to drink? When did we see you a stranger and we welcomed and entertained you, or naked and clothed you? When did we see you sick or in prison and came to visit you? And the king will reply to them, truly I tell you, as far as you did it for one of the least in the estimation of men, of these my brethren, you did it unto me. Maybe I could just put a little more better spin on it to help you really understand it. God takes it personally how we treat people. He says, however you treat other people, as far as I'm concerned, that's the way you're treating me.
3: People are all different, so we need to learn how to relate to everyone, not just those who are like us. We must learn to avoid strife by trying to keep unity and oneness with the people in our lives. If we truly want to be like Christ, we need to become a servant. We cannot become so busy that we refuse to be interrupted when someone needs help. Most of Jesus' miracles took place when we stopped along the way. A sincere, deep desire to help people is one of the most godly attitudes we can have. Galatians 5:13 says this, you, my brothers and sisters, were called to be free, but do not use your freedom to indulge the flesh. Rather, serve one another humbly in love.
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5: May 21st. The real issue. You are woken up in the middle of the night by the piercing screams of a smoke alarm. What do you do? Do you try to turn off the alarm so you can go back to sleep? Or do you respond with urgency, knowing that the alarm really points to a greater and much more deadly issue. Hopefully the latter. Well, how we respond to this alarm is also how we, as believers, need to understand the sin of homosexuality. Today we'll hear from a woman who dove headlong into a homosexual lifestyle. But it was not the part of her life that needed the most attention. She's here to share her true story on this Unshackled Daily Devotional.
6: I'm Jamie, and I went my own way as a teenager and reaped heartache. I quit going to church and began to hang out with friends from work, drinking, smoking pot, and driving around listening to rock music. I picked up men, but I couldn't find a guy I liked. A gay woman at work suggested I was lesbian and took me to a gay bar. There I felt accepted. I fell in love with a woman and moved in with her. Searching for thrills, we partied and did drugs constantly. But I lived in constant fear. Fear of my relatives learning about my lifestyle. Fear of killing someone while driving drunk. Fear of being arrested. Then came a new fear, rejection, as my lover began playing the field. After we split up, I felt more alone than ever. I moved back in with my parents, and I knew that my mother was praying for me, but my heart was hardened to God. Still, I felt God's protective hand during my many close calls while I was driving drunk. Then a woman at work talked to me about Christ and prayed with me. After a one-night stand with a man while I was drunk, I got pregnant. I became depressed and suicidal. Mom urged me to attend a youth meeting where my heart was broken for God. I prayed and dedicated my life to Christ. Having no one to talk to but Jesus, I grew in my faith. I gave birth to a baby boy, and 3 years later, God brought me a Christian husband and two more children.
5: The Apostle Paul says in Romans chapter 1, beginning in verse 25, "Who changed the truth of God into a lie, and worshipped and served the creature more than the Creator, who is blessed forever. Amen. For this cause God gave them up unto vile affections. For even their women did change the natural use into that which is against nature. And likewise also the men." Friend, homosexuality, like all misbehavior, is really a warning of the deeper sin in the heart, a rejection of God for the things of this world. 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
10: Jihad is another word that may not mean what you think it means. 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But here's the deeper issue. Does dying for Allah through jihad bring salvation in Islam? Abdu Murray, before following Jesus, grew up a devout Muslim.
11: There's never any assurance of salvation except in one way. 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You can have jihad against drug use in your neighborhood or prostitution, but if you give up your life and time and treasure to the propagation of Islam and you die in that cause, then you're assured salvation. But not every Muslim actually believes that either. So assurance of salvation is very, very tenuous at best, if non-existent.
10: In Jesus, there's assurance, not uncertainty. 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
13: Now, if you try to say that means you ought to just always keep praying over the same thing, the same way, then you're going to violate everything that Jesus taught about prayer. Because he said, don't use vain repetition as the heathen do. Pray this way, our Father which art in heaven, hallowed be thy name, thy kingdom come, thy will be done in earth as it is in heaven. Give us this day our daily bread. In other words, there was not one repetition in that prayer. He prayed it, he said it, he believed it, and that settled it. But you hear people say, oh yeah, but Jesus is teaching us in this parable of the unjust judge that we ought to just keep on keeping on and just wear him down and he'll finally do it. Well, now that's where we've got off track and we traveled this religious road of praying. And I think if you haven't discovered it yet, you will before long, that that's not the way that Jesus taught in prayer. All right, we're here in Luke, the 18th chapter. Now listen to what Jesus said. He's telling a parable. Verse 2, he spake a parable unto them, saying, there was in a city a judge which feared not God, neither regarded man. Now let's just stop right there. Let's take this just a verse at a time. There was in a city a judge which feared not God, neither regarded man. Now here's the key to understanding that. How could that be God? He's unjust. He doesn't regard God or man. Couldn't be God he's referring to here. Couldn't be a type of God, could it? And see, if you use this and say, now, this is Jesus teaching us to do this to God, then we're having to say that the judge then, the unjust judge, is a type of God. He's not a type of God. He's a type of the devil. He is a type of the devil. Now, listen to what happens. And there was a widow in that city. She came unto him saying, avenge me, my adversary. A widow woman. I mean, she has nobody to take up for. I mean, what political pull could she possibly have? Why in the world would the unjust judge want to be moved by her? He doesn't regard God or man, much less a widow woman. But now listen to what she does. There was a widow in that city, and she came unto him, saying, I mean, she's talking while she's walking. She come in there with her little finger pointed at him and said, you will avenge me of my adversary. Notice, that is not a request. It is a demand. She demanded. A widow woman demanding of an unjust judge that does not fear God nor regard man. But I want you to know she got a request. Not request, she got her demand. And he would not for a while, but afterwards he said within himself, though I fear not God nor regard man, yet because this widow troubleth me. Now notice, here's the key. This widow troubleth me, I will avenge her, lest. Now notice the word lest. Lest by her continual coming. She weary me. Now listen, he's troubled. He's troubled in his head. You know what's troubling him? He can see that little bony finger, and he can hear that voice saying, avenge me, my adversary. Not, would you please, if it's not too much trouble? She says, do it now. And he says, that woman's coming back. I know by the tone of her voice. She's not going to take no for an answer. But now here's what we've missed. She hadn't come but one time. She never did come but one time. Says she came to him saying. There's phrases in the Bible that said Jesus came unto them saying. Didn't mean that he walked up there and said something to him and walked off and walked back and said the same thing. It meant he was talking while he's walking. He was coming to them saying. She came to him saying, you will avenge me, my adversary. He would not for a while, but afterwards he changed his mind. Now notice, this widow troubleth me. He's only troubled now. But if she continues to come, she will weary him. Now if she'd been continually coming, he would already be weary. Y'all still out there? Did you go home? So when she came the first time, she troubled him. And when he went to bed at night, he couldn't sleep. He said, she's coming back. I better do it, lest she continually come and weary me. Now listen to what Jesus said. And the Lord said, hear what the unjust judge saith. In other words, hear what the devil's saying. And born-again Christians filled with the Holy Ghost don't know when to quit. When they demand something, I might as well give up to it because they ain't going to stop. They're going to keep on keeping on until it's done. They're going to demand their rights until it comes. So might as well get out of there now. I tell you, that's shouting ground.
14: Amen.
13: Now remember, this little widow woman. See, the widow is a type of a believer. You get over in Isaiah and it talks about the widow. Now, notice, the Lord said, hear what the unjust judge saith. I will avenge her. Now listen to what Jesus said. And shall not God avenge his own elect, which cry day and night unto him, though he bear long with them? Shall not God avenge? Now see, he's not comparing this unjust judge to God. He's making a contrast between the unjust judge and God. The unjust judge gave in to the demand of the believer because he knew they wouldn't quit. They're demanding their rights. But now listen to what he says. I tell you that he will avenge them speedily. Who? God will avenge them speedily. He won't be like the unjust judge saying, not going to do it now. God's already said yes to his promises. He'll avenge them speedily. Nevertheless, when the Son of Man cometh, shall he find faith on the earth, or this kind of faith on the earth? That you would face the unjust one and demand your rights. I believe he's going to find it, don't you? I believe when Jesus comes, he's going to find us demanding of the devil. See, we're not demanding of God, we're demanding of the devil. Get your hands off my finances. Get your hands off my family. I break your power in the name of Jesus Christ of Nazareth. You foul, deceiving spirit, you will have no part in me. I break your power in the name of Jesus. Shall not God avenge his own elect that cry day and night unto him? Now, don't be misled by the wording here. Or the first verse up here where it says that men ought always to pray and not faint. Now, talking about praying about the same thing, if it is, he's violating everything Jesus taught about prayer. That means if you prayed this morning and you had a financial need, and this afternoon at 4 o'clock, that financial need's not met, but you had a sudden pain in your right side. He said, don't give up and faint because you hadn't got the other prayer answered yet. Go ahead and pray about that too. You hear people say, well, I just don't have faith in prayer because I prayed and God didn't answer that.

0: faith, you'd want to sleep. I guarantee you, if you prayed all night, you was in unbelief most of the night. You can't think of enough faith prayers to pray all night about the same thing. Now, I'm not against long praying if you want to pray that way, but you better have a lot of things to pray about if you're going to pray in faith. Because you can't stay in faith praying a long time about the same thing. There's just not enough faith words to say about it, man. I mean, it won't take you but about a minute to get through with that prayer. Take Elijah, for instance, the 400 prophets of Baal. And he said, well, y'all cry out to your God, and the one that answers by fire, well, he'll be God. Well, they spent a whole day nearly cutting herself and crying out to their God. And finally came Elijah's time, and Elijah prayed in what is about a 20-second prayer, and fire came down. Guarantee if he'd have prayed an hour, he'd been in unbelief about that same thing. You hear what I'm saying? If you're praying a long time, you better be praying about a lot of things, or praying in the Spirit, or you're going to get in unbelief. Hallelujah. All right. Jesus said, hear what the unjust judge saith. Well, what did the unjust judge say? Well, even though I fear not God nor regard man, because this widow troubled me, I'll avenge her, lest by her continual coming. In other words, I know that woman. She is not going to give up. She is going to keep demanding until I do it. Now notice, she's not requesting. You don't demand God to do anything. You request of God. But you demand of the devil, get your hands off my finances. Get your hands out of my business affairs. In the name of Jesus, I take authority.
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3: 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Today, our teacher, Chris Katulka, begins a new three-part series on ancient Israel's required sacrifices, beginning with the burnt offerings. We'll learn how God made a way for sinful people to approach a holy God. We're looking forward to this, but first in the news, a rare and historic meeting between Yakiel Leiter and Nada Hamadeh signals a potential shift in the long-standing tensions between Israel and Lebanon. Centered on disarming Hezbollah, the talks also hint at a broader and more ambitious goal, opening the door to normalization between the two nations. You know, this historic meeting came on the heels of Israel's decisive attacks on Hezbollah in Lebanon. Israel is not attacking Lebanon. They are attacking the Iranian proxy that has overtaken Lebanon like a cancer. With the downfall of the Islamic Republic, so goes its proxies. Now is not the time to let up, and it's the reason Lebanon is coming to the table for peace.
2: As we begin this new segment on the sacrifices of Israel, we're stepping into one of the most important themes in all of Scripture. It's how a sinful people approach a holy God. Now, in our recent series, we literally walk through the tabernacle itself. We move from the gate in the east, where we found the altar, and then we moved into where we saw the laver and the holy place where the table of showbread, the menorah, and the altar of incense was. And then finally, we stepped behind the veil to the Ark of the Covenant in the Holy of Holies, the very throne room of God himself. But now we need to pause and ask really a very important question here. How did an Israelite approach the God who dwelt

0: in the tabernacle. How could a sinful human being come near a holy God without being consumed? Well, the answer begins at the altar, and the answer is sacrifice. Over the next few weeks, we're going to look at several of the major offerings described in the book of Leviticus. We're going to consider the whole burnt offering, the fellowship offering, and the sin offering. Each one reveals something unique about worship and atonement and thanksgiving and access to God. But we begin with the whole burnt offering because in many ways, it sets the tone for the entire sacrificial system. It's actually the first offering that's described in Leviticus. It's what opens the book of Leviticus in Leviticus chapter 1. And I'm going to tell you, that's not accidental. The Lord begins here because this offering, it captures something foundational about approaching Him. The whole burnt offering certainly speaks of devotion and surrender and the complete giving over of a life to God. But we must say it carefully. This is not devotion standing completely on its own. It's devotion made possible through atonement. Before the worshiper can belong wholly to God, the barrier of sin and guilt must be dealt with through a substitute. And you could say this sacrifice is a two-for-one, sin and devotion bound together in one offering, the whole burnt offering. And Leviticus chapter 1 opens with the Lord calling Moses from the tent of meeting and giving instructions for the Israelites when they bring an offering to him. And it says if a man brought a burnt offering from the herd, he was to offer that as a male without blemish. And if from the flock, again, a male without blemish. If he couldn't bring an animal from the herd or flock, he could bring a bird. And some scholars even believe the grain offering that's laid out in Leviticus chapter 2 was connected to the whole burnt offering. See, God wanted all people to approach him to worship. The same sacrifice of devotion could be brought from the very wealthy who could give an entire bull to those who have some means to bring a lamb, and the less fortunate could bring a bird to the very poor who could only offer grain. And the options varied according to a person's means, but the principle remained the same. What was offered to the Lord had to be without defect. The offering was not to be injured, diseased, or even second rate. It had to be costly, sound, and acceptable. The right way. See, it's the right way that teaches us something about God. He is not to be approached with leftovers. He is not to be honored by what costs us nothing. Worship that draws near to him demands what is fitting for his holiness. The worshiper was to bring the offering to the entrance of the tent of meeting before the Lord, and he would then lay his hand on the head of the animal. And the text says it would be accepted for him to make atonement on his behalf. That sentence is one of the keys to the whole burnt offering altogether. The laying on of the hand was deeply significant. It identified the worshiper with the sacrifice. The animal was standing in his place. The life of the substitute represented the life of the one bringing it. The worshiper didn't approach God on the basis of his own innocence or purity or worthiness. He came by the means of another life given in his place. See, then the animal was killed before the Lord, and the priests, Aaron's sons, would take the blood and throw it against the sides of the altar. And the animal would be skinned and cut into pieces and arranged on the wood and then completely burned on the altar. The whole animal was offered to the Lord. And that's what makes this offering distinct. See, unlike other offerings that we're going to look at in the next few weeks, where a part was burned and a part was eaten, see, the whole burnt offering was consumed entirely by the fire. Nothing was held back. Nothing remained for the worshiper or for the priest to eat. The whole animal ascended in smoke to the Lord. In fact, the Hebrew idea behind the burnt offering carries the sense of that which goes up. Olah, that's what it means. It's the Olah offering, that which goes up. This was an offering that ascended to God in its entirety. The complete burning of the animal means that the entire life of the offering is given over to God. But the reason that total surrender can be acceptable is because atonement had already been placed through the shedding of blood. See, the worshiper's devotion then is not a self-generated merit. It's the grateful response made through atoning sacrifice. And notice where it all happens. It happens at the altar. And the repeated phrase in Leviticus chapter 1 is also striking, that the burnt offering that's described is pictured as a pleasing aroma to the Lord. And see, that phrase can sound strange to some modern ears, especially when we think of sacrifice in strictly physical terms. But see, God is not pleased because he enjoys the smell of burning flesh in some crude sense. And he's not a God like the God of the pagans who's hungry all the time and you have to feed your God. This God, our God, is pleased because the offering that's brought is done in obedience by faith, according to his commandments. And because through that sacrifice, atonement is made and the worshiper is accepted before him. See, the pleasing aroma is the fragrance of an offering that satisfies the demands of holiness and makes renewed devotion possible. And the whole burnt offering wasn't just offered by individuals. It actually also appears in the daily, weekly, monthly, and festival worships of the entire nation of Israel. Morning and evening, burnt offerings were offered. Sabbaths also included burnt offerings. New moons included burnt offerings. The appointed feasts from Leviticus chapter 23 included burnt offerings as well. The nation of Israel lived by the reality that access to God required atonement and that those who had been accepted by sacrifice were to be wholly his. Israel's relationship with God was continually framed by these two realities that were held together. Guilt and sin that was removed by a substitution and devotion offered in response. And finally, I just want to say this, the sacrificial system, especially the whole burnt offering, is not just the story of a man finding a way to his God. It's the story of God making a way for man, his creation, to draw near to him. See, left to ourselves, we could never invent an acceptable offering. We could never devise a path or a plan into his presence. The altar, the priesthood, the offering, the blood, the fire, the instructions, all of it came from God. Even in Leviticus, you can see grace that comes before the command. See, God had already redeemed Israel from Egypt. God had already brought them through on dry ground. God had already provided the covenant with them. God had already chosen to dwell among them. At this point, the sacrifices were not the way to earn salvation and redemption. They were God's given means by which a redeemed people could actually live in fellowship with their holy king. And the burnt offering, standing first among those offerings that we're going to see from Leviticus chapter 1 through 7, made clear that fellowship with God rests on atonement and leads to surrender. And yet, as central and significant as the whole burnt offering was to the Israelites, it was never meant to be the final answer. Every animal offered on that altar pointed beyond itself. Every morning burnt offering had to be followed by another. Every festival sacrifice had to be repeated. Every individual worshiper would need to return again and again. Why? Because animal blood could only symbolize substitution, but it could not ultimately remove sin in its fullest and final sense. See, the whole burnt offering was real, meaningful, and ordained by God, but it was also anticipatory. We anticipated something greater from it, and it was pointing forward. And that's where we have to turn in these closing moments to Jesus the Messiah. So when we come back, we're going to see how Jesus the Messiah fulfills the role of the whole burnt offering. So stick around.
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0: Welcome back, everyone. We're talking all about the sacrifices from the book of Leviticus. And if the burnt offering in Leviticus speaks of a blameless substitute, wholly given over to God, then Jesus is the fulfillment of that offering in all its beauty and power. He is the true unblemished one. And unlike every other human being that ever lived, Jesus was without spot, without defect, innocent, and without sin. He did not simply bring an offering, he became the offering. He offered himself to the Father in perfect obedience. But here again, we should keep the full biblical shape in mind. Christ is not only the picture of devotion, he is the one whose self-offering truly accomplishes atonement. His wholehearted obedience to the Father and his atoning death belong together. He is the offering wholly given to God, and he is the substitute through whom all guilt is actually taken away. And this is exactly how the New Testament speaks of Jesus. In Ephesians chapter 5, verse 2, it says, Christ loved us and gave himself up for us, a fragrant offering and sacrifice to the Lord. And again, what Paul's saying there in Ephesians echoes Leviticus. Jesus is that pleasing aroma. He is the one whose life ascends to God in perfect obedience and complete surrender. He's not dragged unwillingly to the altar. He lays his life down freely. From the beginning to the end of his earthly ministry, Jesus is wholly devoted to the will of the Father. And unlike the offerings of Leviticus, his sacrifice doesn't need to be repeated. It's final. It's sufficient. It's once for all, as the writer of Hebrews says. The shadows have given way to the substance. The altar of burnt offering in Israel prepared the people to understand the cross. But only in Jesus do we find the full and final offering that truly reconciles sinners to God. He is our whole burnt offering, not only because he was fully devoted, but because his devotion took the form of a sin-bearing, wrath-satisfying, guilt-removing self-offering before the Father. But there is also an application here for all of us. If Jesus is our whole burnt offering, then our response is not merely gratitude in the abstract world. Our response is consecration. See, Romans chapter 12, verse 1 picks up on the sacrificial language and applies it directly to the Christian life. Paul writes, I urge you in Romans chapter 12, 1, I urge you therefore, brothers, by the mercies of God, to present your bodies as a living sacrifice, holy and acceptable to God, which is your spiritual worship. Notice the order. Paul doesn't say, present yourselves so that God will show you mercy. He says, by the mercies of God, present yourself. In other words, because Christ has offered himself for us, because atonement has been made, we now offer ourselves to God. We don't climb onto an altar to be consumed for atonement. See, Christ has already done that work fully and finally. But we are called to a life of wholehearted surrender. The whole burnt offering teaches us that God does not ask for a corner of our lives. He doesn't just ask for Sunday morning. He doesn't just ask for leftovers. He calls us to yield ourselves to him wholly, our mind, our body, our time, our ambitions, our possessions, our plans, our desires. All of it belongs on the altar of service to the Lord. But see, we don't do that to make ourselves acceptable. We do it because through Christ, we already are. And that is a needed word in an age of half-hearted religion. So many want forgiveness without surrender. So many want blessing without obedience. Nearness to God without the cost of devotion. But the burnt offering reminds us that true worship means holding nothing back. Still, we must say one more time that our surrender does not create our acceptance. Christ's sacrifice does that. Only then can our lives become a fitting response. See, the Lord is not honored by fragments. He is worthy of all that we are, and only grace can make such a response possible. And what better response could there be to Christ who gave all of himself for us. He did not love us partially. He did not obey the Father half-heartedly. He did not stop short of the cross. He gave himself fully, and in giving himself fully, he dealt with our guilt and sin completely. So now, you know, the call of a disciple is to say, Lord, because you gave yourself for me, because you have made atonement for me, I give myself to you. So as we close, the whole burnt offering stands before us as both gospel and challenge. It tells us first that we need a substitute and that God has provided one in his Son. But it also tells us that those who are reconciled to God are called to live holy for him. See, Jesus is our true whole burnt offering. And because of him, we now come to God, not with animals on an altar, but with yielded hearts and surrendered lives. And the prayer of every believer should be this: Lord, because Christ has made atonement for me, receive all that I am. Hold nothing back. Let my life through Christ be wholly yours.

0: Israel, on the verge of becoming a state, a teenage Holocaust survivor arrives on her shores alone. His name is Zvi Kalischer. Little did he know his search for a new life in the Holy Land would lead him to the Messiah. Zvi, enthusiastic to share his faith, engaged others in spiritual conversations, many of which can be found in our magazine, Israel, My Glory. While Zvi is now in the presence of his Savior, his collected writings from well over 50 years of ministry continue to encourage believers worldwide. Now, Apples of Gold, a dramatic reading from the life of Zvi.
1: I was reminded recently of the shortness of physical life. But because our souls are eternal, we all must prepare for eternity. Just this week, I visited two widows. One woman's husband was a believer, and the other woman's husband professed the Lord on his deathbed. His surviving family are unbelievers. I went to their home to comfort them and to share how they could have eternal life. When I arrived, the family's rabbi was present, and he read from the Psalms and many traditional Jewish books. The family then gave me the opportunity to speak. As you know, I was his friend, and I also wanted to be his brother. Someone asked, "How could you be his brother since you had different fathers?" I answered, "We can be brothers if we receive the Lord Jesus Christ into our hearts by His Spirit." One replied, "This man died before his time." "It is written," I said, "the Lord gave and the Lord has taken away. Blessed be the name of the Lord." As you know, to everything there is a season, a time for every purpose under the heaven, a time to be born and a time to die. The Lord will give you eternal life if you come with open hearts, acknowledge your sin, and say, "O Lord, receive us as your children." The rabbi asked me in which yeshiva I teach. I assured him I do not teach in a yeshiva, nor have I ever attended one. I said, "In the yeshiva you will learn many stories, but if you follow God's word, you will learn facts about what God has done for you and for all those who believe on Him. What do you know about the Lord?" "I will tell you something important that you do not know. You cannot sacrifice a chicken for sin." The rabbi asked, "Is there another way?" "Yes," I replied. And then I read Isaiah 53 and Leviticus 17:11 for all to hear. Everyone waited for the rabbi to answer, but he was silent. "Rabbi, what do you have to say?" The rabbi asked me, "Why are you doing this?" I answered, "Because I want you to be saved and live forever." He replied, "But you can see our friend here, he is dead." "Yes," I said, "his body is dead, but his soul is alive with the Lord." "Are you sure?" he asked. He told me he received the Lord Jesus as his Savior. "If so, I know he is now in the Lord's presence. There are many Jewish people in Israel today who believe that Jesus is Messiah." They found this hard to believe. The rabbi was very interested as I continued to explain the plan of salvation and how he could have a personal relationship with the living God through his Son, Jesus Christ. "You have placed me in a hard position," the rabbi admitted. "I must seriously think about what you have told us. Please join me in praying for this rabbi and the others." Each one heard the gospel. We trust the Holy Spirit will work in their lives and reveal to them the truth.
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2: 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Again, that's 888-343-6940. Today's program was engineered by Bob Beebe, edited by Jeremy Strong, who also composed and performs our theme music. Our executive producer is Lisa Small. Our associate producer is Sarah Fern. The late Mike Kellogg read Apples of Gold. Our host and teacher is Chris Katulka, and I'm Steve Conover, Executive Director of the Friends of Israel. 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
3: 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A rare and historic meeting between Israel and Lebanon signals a potential shift in long-standing tensions between the two countries. It's centered on disarming Hezbollah, but the talks also hint at a broader and more ambitious goal, opening the door to normalization between the two nations. Well, here's my take. See, this historic meeting came on the heels of Israel's decisive attacks on Hezbollah in Lebanon. Israel is not attacking Lebanon, as many are trying to say. They are attacking the Iranian proxy that has overtaken Lebanon like a cancer. With the downfall of the Islamic Republic, so goes its proxies. Now is not the time to let up. 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
4: 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Amen and amen. Hallelujah.
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6: The one thing that God asked Abraham to do was this, found in Genesis 12:1. Now the Lord said to Abram, get out of your country, away from your relatives and your father's house, into a land that I will show you. And then God promised he would do 8 things for Abraham. Let's begin now. The first thing he says is, I will show you a land. This is the leadership of the Holy Spirit. Does God guide new converts? Yes, but he specifically guides disciples, because the entrance into discipleship is the baptism of the Spirit and a dedication to the Word of God. The Holy Spirit's direction comes through the Word of God, and then outside the Word of God, the Holy Spirit can direct you in specific things. Now, Abraham's first guidance was to get born again. Well, we would call it born again. He just gave his life to the Lord. It was accounted to him for righteousness, and that's the same for everybody. But then there comes a specific call on your life that's only for you, and that's where it comes to the specific guidance of the Holy Spirit. So the Holy Spirit can show you truth, which is the Word of God, but also show you things to come. And this was things to come in Abraham's life. This was his step into discipleship. And the first thing the Lord said to him was, I will show you a land. Most guidance tomorrow is based on obedience today. God will show you what you're to do, but whenever you are in disobedience, it is hindrance toward God. It hinders your walk with God. Once those obstacles are gone, things can speed up. That's exactly what happened in Abraham's life. Because he had his father and brought his nephew Lot with him, he really slowed down the plan of God. He could have found it a lot faster if he had been fully obedient to God. But I'm going to tell you what, I really appreciate the grace of God because I can read in here humanity. I can read in there my frailties because there's been times God has asked me to do something and I've kind of hedged a little bit. But you know what? God has blessed me and brought me around. And again, this is what happens in this verse of scripture. So if you ever wonder why God's not speaking now, go back and check up on your life. And go back to the last time God spoke to you, to the last place that God spoke to you. Perhaps he spoke to you and you got there and then you went off on your own after that. Go back to that same place. I think it's interesting in the life of Elijah. He was on the he was in that place by the brook, and he was there, the Bible said, and the brook began to dry up. But Elijah stayed there. He stayed there until the Lord showed him what to do. Most people would be standing up and start running towards some other place the moment that the brook dried up. The brook drying up simply tells you God's going to speak. It doesn't say he has spoken. Don't jump up at the first sign that things are starting to go south on you. No, stay there till you hear the voice of God. What brought you to that place was the voice of God. What will take you to the next place is the voice of God. And this is what happened in Abraham's life. So again, go back to the last time God spoke to you. Specific guidance is a monopoly for disciples. General guidance is for every Christian because it comes through the word of God. But specifically, what you're supposed to do. Does the Bible say go into all the world and preach the gospel? Yes, any Christian can do that. But which specific country are you called to? Which specific city in that country are you called to? Which specific side of the city are you called to? Which specific building are you called to? This comes back to the specific guidance of the Holy Spirit, and that's a monopoly for disciples, those close to the heartbeat of God. And this is what God was saying to Abraham. Number two is he said, I will make you a great nation. So he would do something big in Abraham that was already in him. What he said was, I will make out of you from what's on the inside of you. He says, I will make a great nation. God took something already in him and brought it to the outside. In other words, what God did was not out here. What God did was in here bringing it out. He said, inside of you is already a great nation. You're going to find it when you get there. You'll recognize it when you get there. And that's what is going to be the specific geographical area for you to start a nation in. And Abraham was there, and Abraham began to have children, Isaac and Jacob and the 12 sons and all that. And eventually the time came for 400 years in the land of Egypt. They were under slavery, but they came back out, came back to this land, and that land belongs to Israel today. It's still the same plot of ground that was given to Abraham. And here we have it. Number three is he says, I will bless you. All blessings, spiritual and natural, come from God. What he's saying to us, your father's not going to be your source of blessing. Your family's not going to be your source of blessing. Your friends are not going to be your source of blessing. I will be every source of blessing for you. Under God, there will be new fathers, new mothers, new brothers, new sisters, new friends, and a different geographical location. But what's going to be the difference is inside your heart, you're going to have peace. Right now, Abram, you know good and well, you are not in the middle of my will. You were in the middle of my will when you got saved, but since that time, the geographical area you're supposed to be in to start over again, you know inside of yourself is right. And I'm going to call you there, but you've got to forsake all this and go your way. And Abraham, again, took his father, took his nephew, but finally got rid of them. And finally, the will of God was accomplished in Abraham to the fullest. So he said, I will bless you. Again, I want to be your source of blessing, not the things around you. I want to bless you from the inside, not from the outside, my life inside of you. And so the blessing of Abraham might come on us when we become obedient too. Remember, studying Abraham is not just a lesson in salvation, that Abraham believed in the Lord, it was accounted to him for righteousness. That's wonderful. That's the essence of Romans 4. But I can tell you this, the source of blessing we have also is in Abraham is looking at his walk after salvation, his obedience to God, and the fact that he eventually called those things which be not as though they were in his daily walk with God. The fourth thing he said to him was, I will make your name great. I think this is one of the most specific and wonderful things about this passage of scripture. I go from church to church today, and I preach in big churches, little churches, you know, and I really don't care. You know, little churches are fine. I was raised in a little church. I was raised in a small church. My dad pastored three small churches. The largest was 60. The other two were 25 and 30. And this went on for a number of years. I know what it's like to be in a small church, but I think of ministers. I worked for Kenneth Hagin. He came out of a small church. T.L. Osborne came out of a small church. Or Roberts was born again in a small church. And all Billy Graham, and we can get down the list of others that came out of small churches. And the Lord was simply saying this verse of scripture, I will make your name great. Oftentimes, ministers of churches I've gone to, they have the title. In churches I go to that are Caucasian, white churches, you know, man, they have to have a doctor in front of their name. And when I go to black churches, when I go to other churches, they want to have the name in front of them of a bishop. They want bishop this and bishop that and doctor this and doctor that. And I've never cared about that. And I've never understood why. I just don't care about it. And they tell me, in fact, I've had one specific group wanted to give me a doctor degree. And they said through all the years, the books I've written, all the studies I've done, that would merit me getting a degree. And I would have a doctorate degree. And I said, I don't want one. They couldn't believe it. They said, and I said, honestly, I really don't care. They said, this will open doors for you. He said, no, it won't. If God can't open a door, why will a title open a door? If I open a door because I've got a title, I've got to keep the door open. But if God opens a door, he can keep it open. I'll just go through the doors that God offers to me. And he said here to Abraham, I will make your name great. We don't refer to him as Dr. Abraham. We don't refer to him as Bishop Abraham. He is just Abraham. And you mention that and people know immediately. If you talk about the Bible and talk about Abraham, bam, that word just comes into your brain. And I do know that others have had honorary doctorates given to them. In fact, Kenneth Hagin did, but he said, I don't want to use it. Don't ever call me, Dr. Hagin. And one man told me, because I was speaking at a conference one time, it was Dr. This all the way down to since in its alphabetical order, I was at the end of it. Well, guess what? This one minister came to me and said, it was so refreshing to see Bob Yandian at the bottom and not all these doctorate names. And I'm not against you. If you have an earned doctorate degree, that's fine. I'll refer to you as doctor. But the point of it is I don't need it to make my name great. God can make my name great. Think about this. Paul, it wasn't Dr. Paul, and it wasn't Bishop Paul. It was Paul. Although he was known as the Apostle Paul, most of the time he was just Paul. And in heaven, he's going to be Paul. And you think of Peter, and you think of John. They didn't have titles in front of their name. Here's one, Jesus. He's not Dr. Jesus, and he's certainly not Bishop Jesus. He is just Jesus. And we understand that he is Jesus Christ. In fact, what was given to him to help specifically point him out was where he's from, Jesus Christ of Nazareth. And so I am Bob of Tulsa. I mean, we bring it all out. This is what we're talking about. He said, I will make your name great. How specific is that? How wonderful is that to understand if anybody's going to kick a door open, it's going to be God who's going to kick a door open for me, and no man can shut it. And so again, we have it here in this verse of scripture. One thing that God said to Moses when selecting leadership over Israel and over the tribes, he said in Exodus 18 and verse 21, and the translation of that verse is not seeking titles. And so if you have somebody coming in, you're going to hire them, they say, what's my title going to be? You know, youth director. Well, I want an elder or a bishop. I want those big. No. You're just going to be called the youth director or the children's director. That's what you are, specifically defining what you do. But in fact, beyond that, we're not going to call you children's director. Bill, you're just going to be Bill. And, you know, people get upset with that because they want some kind of title. Here the Lord told Abram, no. And so number four was, I will make your name great. Number five, I will make you a blessing. God was simply saying, blessings come from obedience. I will make you a blessing, and you will be a blessing. Abraham was blessed by God to be a blessing. And Lord, if you're going to bless anyone, bless them through me. And God was simply saying, I will make you a source of blessing for a lot of people. Why can God make him a source of blessing? Because Abraham made himself a blessing. Lord, I will bless other people as you bless me. You want to be blessed? Tell God that when that starts coming in, I'm going to start giving to other people. I'm going to become a channel you can give through. I'm not going to become the Dead Sea where all my money comes into me and stops. I'm going to become a Jordan River. It's going to flow through me and flow right on out. This is what God is looking for. And number six, I will bless those who bless you. God simply saying, you know how you're going to be a blessing? I'll be a blessing through you, but I'm going to be a blessing to those that bless you. And he's talking here not about the man Abraham only, but about the nation of Israel that would come out of him. Today, any nation who will bless Israel is blessed. In fact, if you look back in history, the nations that were a blessing to Israel have been blessed in history. The next thing he says is, on top of, I will bless those who bless you, I will curse those who curse you. What God is simply saying is, I will relinquish all blessings from the people that come against you. And they're going to open themselves up to all kinds of curses. And the Lord said, Lord, Abraham, I'm going to do it in protection for you. I'm going to be a blessing to you. I'm going to cause you to be a blessing. But when people curse you, I'm going to curse them. I'm going to be your protector. I will be your provider. I will be your protector. And that's number seven. But the last one he says, number eight, in you shall all the families of the earth be blessed. Let me tell you why. All families of the earth, he's referring to here, non-Jews. He's referring to Gentile nations. You're going to become a blessing for Gentile nations because out of Abraham came two offspring. One was as the sands of the sea. That is a physical race. That's the Jewish race. The other is the stars of heaven. That's a spiritual, heavenly race, and that is the church that would eventually come out of him. All believers from the time of Abraham all the way till today. And we are blessed with Abraham in his blessings. And that's what we talk about. His life becomes an example to us today. And me as a non-Jew, I can be blessed by putting my faith and trust in the Lord Jesus Christ.
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6: Paul told us in Philippians chapter 1, verses 3 through 5, I thank my God at every remembrance of you, always in every prayer of mine, making requests for you, all with joy for your partnership in the gospel from the first day until now. 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

0: The Apostle Paul made an interesting statement when he wrote a letter to Titus. And he said in his first letter to Titus, a statement that may be one of the most important statements that was ever made in the Bible. And he says to Titus, why? Because he doesn't want him to be deceived. He says, Titus, y'all ready? This is what he says. God cannot lie. God cannot lie. Without this one truth, if you think about it, without this one truth, without it, everything we believe would be useless. Our hope, our faith would all be useless. Let me explain. Are you ready? You ready for some teaching? You ready for some coaching? Everything in the Word of God is based on belief. Belief in what? Belief in God and belief that He has not lied and He has never lied. Belief in His Word. Belief in Mark 11, 23 and 24 when it says, if you don't doubt in your heart and you believe what you say and you confess it, you shall have it. He's not a liar. His word is not a lie and I believe it. Listen to me. God expects us to believe Him and His word. But He doesn't only expect us, but He requires it. Now here's where you're going to have to shape up or not ship out, stay here. God promises, listen, He promises salvation. He promises healing. He promises prosperity. He promises protection. But according to His word, it's only for those who believe. You can get as religious as you want right now. I'm going by what the word says. It's only for those who have faith in His word. It's only for those who believe that God is not a liar. It's only for those who believe and then act on it by putting their armor on. Faith has action. Listen to this. Jesus died for the sins of the world, but only those who believe in Him will reap the benefits of His. But only those who believe will reap the benefits of going to heaven, of what He did through His death and resurrection. Only those who believe will reap. Do y'all not agree? Y'all are looking at me like, stone face. I said, do y'all not agree? Only those who believe in Him will reap the benefits of. Well, He's not a liar. And He told Paul to tell you about the armor. And the only ones who will reap the benefits. Are y'all with me? Glory to God. God only responds to faith. Doubt and unbelief do not move Him. If He was moved by that, He would be serving the devil. The devil would be placing it and He'd be following it. That's why Satan continually tries to deceive the minds of people with doubt. But God is not a liar. And the word is not a liar. And according to the Bible, listen, I know it. Stay with me. This is huge. This could start your winning streak. It will start your winning streak. According to the Bible, where there is no faith, where there is doubt, there is no faith. And where there is no faith, the word doesn't work. Now, how do we know that? Hebrews 4:2, there was two groups of people, and the gospel was preached same to both groups, right? Like it is being today. But the gospel that one group heard, which was the same, did not profit them. Now, it profited the others, and they're listening to the same message. That's happening right now. It's going to profit some of y'all, or this guy. Doubt much profiting is going to go on right there. Are y'all with me? Stay awake. Stay awake. Slap yourself. Juggle your, you know, when you're driving. Have you ever drove and you get sleepy? Winded down, drinking something. Yeah. How about that in church? I don't mind if you slap yourself. Some of y'all need to slap yourself. Ha, ha, ha. The gospel that one group heard did not profit them because they, this is what the Bible says, y'all ready? They did not mix it with faith. There is so much power in the word, but only for those who have faith. Faith believes God. Faith knows that God is not a liar, and they will meditate on that and not on the black dot and not what's happened. But they'll meditate on their righteousness and they'll meditate in the word and this armor that was given to them. Therefore, I believe. Do you believe? Yes. that I'm in Christ and Christ is in me. Amen. Therefore, I'm worthy and I'm loved and I'm important to God and I have his righteousness and I have his bulletproof vest against evil. I have put on his armor. Now going back to that, and so I said it every day until that trial came and I went into that courtroom. If we could see in the spirit realm, I went in with armor on. For the first time in the history of that court since, nobody's ever went in there with God's armor on. And I went in there and lies and lawyers and lies and witnesses and lies. Pew, pew, pew, pew. Now, you know what lies can do? Worry, thinking, meditating. What am I going to do? Oh, those came in and hit. Are y'all with me? And that's what would have happened if the Holy Spirit didn't get involved with my mama to tell me, to tell Chip to put his breastplate on. And it all came down. The Lord said, Champions for Christ and your ministry was 8 inches away from never happening. That's what he told me years later. 8 inches? 8 inches. And I laid down to sleep and he showed me in my sleep. And he showed me and he took me back to that courtroom. And that judge put that gavel up and he said, we've heard enough. We're going to rule the same as we always ruled. And he began to come down with that gavel and a lady stood up and said, wait, I've got one more thing to say. And he stops and I saw a ruler go 8 inches. Now that wouldn't have been that way if I hadn't put it on with my faith through my mouth. No weapons formed against me shall prosper. And I believe it. Do you believe it? Jesus put it on. Who are you not to put it on? And Jesus put it on. You must be something big. And it stopped. And that lady said, I got one. He said, the judge, ma'am, we've heard enough. This is a closed case. She said, I demand, hurry up. She had her little glasses. Well, he came to one of our town's events, tournament, and he was there, and I was wondering why he was at our town, little league tournament, and I was a high school coach at the time. And so I stood behind him with notes, and I began to take notes of what he was saying with another coach. As God is my witness, he knows I'm not lying. I'm telling you. And she said, the coach said, Coach Brim, what are you doing here? Coach Brim replied, well, I'm illegally here to illegally recruit illegal players for my illegal program. Even if I did do it, I wouldn't have said that. Don't tell anybody, but I'm kind of illegal. And I'm illegally recruiting players, illegally. To play for my illegal program so that I can win illegally. I mean, the devil is just ignorant. But you know, he's defeated. That same thing could have happened and it would have still defeated. And so they were talking at this, and finally they got back to him and he said, ma'am, sit down. She goes, I'm not finished. She goes, you're done, sit down. He said, in the whole whatever 100 years or whatever he said of this association, we have never heard such a lie. Never, no weapons that is formed against you shall prosper. Every tongue that shall rise against you in judgment, you shall show to be wrong. Now, I wasn't sitting there puffed up. As a matter of fact, I was praying for them because I loved them. The love of God and the peace of God was on me. I felt for them. I was praying for their salvation. It could have been all just for those people's salvation. Amen. Glory to God. And so he said, this case is over. Boom, Chip, you win the case. That's all he said. Went out and here's all the television. How you never won? You're the first one. And all I said was, love never fails. No, you're not hearing me. Love never fails. I say it again.
1: Love never fails.
0: But Chip, you were talking about your breastplate of righteousness. Do you realize there's a breastplate of love and faith? 1 Thessalonians 5:8. Let's read it. But let us who are of the day be sober. Oh, come on, somebody. Putting on the, why breastplate? Because it's defense. It's protection. We do have armor of offense. We do have authority. We do have the sword of the Spirit to come offensively at our, but we have defensive, and you need the defensive. You must have the defensive. But let us put our, be sober, putting on the breastplate of faith. God's not a liar. When I see faith, you know what I say? God's not a liar. And his word doesn't lie. And according to 1 Peter 2:24, by his stripes I was healed. That's called putting it on. Are y'all seeing what I'm doing? That's called putting it on. If there's not here to hear, you're not putting it on. Voice activated. Very good. Putting on the breastplate of faith and love. And so love never fails. And love, you know, if you think about it, faith pleases God. Pew, pew, pew. Love never fails. 2 Corinthians 5:21. For he made him who knew no sin to be sin for us. Why? Keep reading. That we might become the righteousness of God in him. Bulletproof vest. Protection against every fiery dart of deception. Put on love, and haters and hateful words will bounce right off of you. Put on faith, and fear and worry will bounce right off of you. I've lived my life watching certain people where fear could not get in. I mean, terrible things happened, and it could not get in. Could not penetrate the armor of God. How many of God's people today, are we really ready? God's coming back for a glorious champion church. That means a church that's wearing his armor to where lies and fears don't affect them. Haters don't affect them. Haters are their motivators because they love. They have the breastplate. There's got to be something bouncing. There's too much catching and absorbing and hitting. This is the year that all stops. Now, some are going to hear, all are going to hear this in here, but some are going to mix this with faith. Good for you. I want it to be all of you, but I don't control that and I can't. But some of you are going to continue to battle people. And you may even talk about your armor right after that. But it's still in your heart and you're battling people. That armor is ineffective. It's not on. It's based on belief.
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4: Hi, I'm Pastor Keith Manley with today's reflection of grace. In 1 Thessalonians chapter 5 and verse 11, Paul said, "Therefore, encourage one another and build each other up, just as in fact you are doing." In Proverbs chapter 25 and verse 11, Solomon gave some wise words. He said, "Words fitly spoken are like apples of gold in settings of silver." So many times God will give us the opportunity that we can build someone up, speak positive words over them, and encourage them in the faith. Life has enough critical people. Let's take the words of Paul and encourage one another in our faith. Sometimes you never know what one word can mean to someone who's struggling in their walk. The Church of Jesus was designed to build one another up and to encourage one another in the faith. And that's today's Reflection of Grace.
5: Chapter 21. The king's heart is in the hand of the Lord as the rivers of water. He turneth it whithersoever he will. Every way of a man is right in his own eyes, but the Lord pondereth the hearts. To do justice and judgment is more acceptable to the Lord than sacrifice. An high look and a proud heart, and the plowing of the wicked, is sin. The thoughts of the diligent tend only to plenteousness, but of every one that is hasty, only to want. The getting of treasures by a lie

0: but as for the pure, his work is right. It is better to dwell in a corner of the housetop than with a brawling woman in a wide house. The soul of the wicked desireth evil. His neighbor findeth no favor in his eyes. When the scorner is punished, the simple is made wise, and when the wise is instructed, he receiveth knowledge. The righteous man wisely considereth the house of the wicked, but God overthroweth the wicked for their wickedness. Whoso stoppeth his ears at the cry of the poor, he also shall cry himself, but shall not be heard. A gift in secret pacifieth anger, and a reward in the bosom strong wrath. It is joy to the just to do judgment, but destruction shall be to the workers of iniquity. The man that wandereth out of the way of understanding shall remain in the congregation of the dead. He that loveth pleasure shall be a poor man. He that loveth wine and oil shall not be rich. The wicked shall be a ransom for the righteous, and the transgressor for the upright. It is better to dwell in the wilderness than with a contentious and an angry woman. There is treasure to be desired, and oil in the dwelling of the wise, but a foolish man spendeth it up. He that followeth after righteousness and mercy findeth.
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2: 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In addition to teaching the Bible, Les is a full-time rancher, having a down-to-earth, practical teaching style that makes the Bible come to life. All programs are available on audio tape, videotape, and in printed form. At the end of the program, there will be an address where you can contact the ministry. And now, here's Les Feldick with today's lesson.
3: We just trust that the Lord will use this for His honor, for His glory, as we open up the Scriptures. And we trust that people can just come back and see what this book says, rather than just sit there and listen to denominational dogma. Now, I've got nothing against the local church, nothing, providing that they proclaim the truth. And that I have to stand on. I can never agree to have people just constantly be fed from some of this liberal stuff that is coming in so rapidly. And so we just beg people to get back into the Word. In fact, I think I quoted several programs back from the fellow who was president. If I remember right, it was Syracuse. Back in 1888 to 1892 was his term as president. And at that time, he made the statement. Now, you want to remember, Syracuse is as liberal as they get today. But at that time, the president of Syracuse said, unless Christendom comes back to the doctrines and the epistles of the Apostle Paul, it is that or on and on and on to liberalism and atheism and despair. And it's just as true today as it was then. And we do. We have to constantly fight the false teaching. And now there is a movement abroad called the Emergent Church. And it is as false as a $3 bill, but it sounds so good that the younger generations fall for this stuff, see? And so we just have to adamantly dig in our heels, come back and say, but what does the book say? All right, we left off in our last program then. Oh, we're in book 75, starting book 75, the first four programs. And I think I will just share it with my whole television audience, our beloved Sharon, who most of you see right over here to my left with the red hair, is fighting a brain cancer. And we just covet the prayers of everybody from coast to coast on her behalf. All right, so back to Acts chapter 1, verse 8. And this is just after his 40 days of being with the 12 or the 11. And the next event, of course, will be his ascending back to glory. But just before he leaves the 11, these are his final words. Verse 8, and this is where we closed in our last program. But you, speaking to the 11, never forget the scripture.

0: has to be determined who's speaking and to whom. Well, here we have Jesus, of course, speaking to the 11. But you shall receive power after the Holy Spirit is come upon you, which was, of course, a reference to Pentecost 10 days ahead. And you shall be witnesses unto me, both in Jerusalem and in Judea, which, of course, was the area of Jerusalem, and Samaria, and unto the uttermost parts of the earth. Now, we pointed out then in the last program that they got to Samaria, but they never did get to the uttermost parts of the earth. The 12 have absolutely no scriptural record of going to the uttermost parts of the earth because, of course, Israel's unbelief. And the nation continued to reject and reject and reject, as we'll see someplace along the line this afternoon. And at that point in time, then God turns to the Gentile through the Apostle Paul. But until that time, we're still dealing with the 11, who will soon be 12 once again, and the nation of Israel under the covenant promises. And that's what I'm going to show now in the next few moments, that we still have not left the scenario of Christ's earthly ministry. You know, I like to put it this way. The four Gospels are just an extension of the Old Testament. Nothing has changed except that the Messiah has made his appearance. Israel is still keeping temple worship, synagogue worship. They still have no intent of going to Gentiles with anything. It's their religion. And so nothing changes except that Christ has now made his appearance. All right, now after we go through the death, burial, and resurrection of Christ, and he ascends back to glory, now in the next few verses, you continue on in the book of Acts, and nothing still changes. That doesn't sound right, does it? Still nothing changes. Maybe that's better. Still nothing changes, except now it's in the hands of the 12 to perform the signs and wonders and miracles to yet convince the nation that this Jesus who has just left their midst was indeed the promised Messiah. That's the whole scope of Scripture until we get to the Apostle Paul. The coming Messiah, the coming kingdom. And when he comes, believe who he is. This is the promised one. But they couldn't. And so he went through the death, burial, and resurrection. All right, now we're going to see then that after he ascends, nothing changes. It's still the same format. The one you crucified is alive and is still able to be the king. See? All right. So they don't go to the uttermost parts of the earth because Israel has rejected the Messiah who would have made it possible. So catch that. That they'd never got any further than Samaria. All right, now then, verse 9. Now we move into new ground. Now remember, we're still connecting dots. Jerry just asked me. I said, yep, we're still connecting the dots. We started in Genesis. Now this is just a review for a lot of people, but for a lot of our new listeners, it's hopefully new and enlightening. So we're just going to connect the dots as we come up through Scripture now in a overview. And so when he had spoken these things, while they beheld, while the 11 were standing there watching him visibly, physically, bodily, he was taken up, and a cloud received him out of their sight. Verse 10, and while they looked steadfastly toward heaven. Now, don't just read over that. Just stop and think of that for a minute. Put yourself in those guys' shoes. There they stood, aghast, having just spent 40 days with him, having a hard time comprehending how he could slip through a wall, go from Jerusalem to Galilee in a split second, and yet sit down and eat fish with him. And all these things, I'm sure, were just boggling their mind, and yet they were afraid to say too much because the Lord would put them down. Oh, ye of little faith, what's the matter with you? And now to have this experience, he's standing there visiting with them 1 minute, and all of a sudden, like a rocket, he takes off. That's enough to shake anybody's shoes, isn't it? But that's what happened. And so there they stand, watching him go up, see? And at the same moment, miraculously, angels appear beside them. And so while they're standing there looking up, behold, two men stand by them in white apparel. They're angels, but they appear as men. And these angels, verse 11, they said, "Ye men of Galilee, why stand you gazing up into heaven?" Now watch the next statement. This is what all of Christendom has been waiting on now for 2,000 years. "This same Jesus, which is taken up from you into heaven, shall so come in like manner." What does that mean? In that same body with which he just now left. In that same physical form. He's going to return once again, see? All right, and he will come in like manner as you have seen him go into heaven. All right, now let's just go back for a moment to John's Gospel, chapter 14, where again most of Christendom has completely inverted the meaning. John 14, at the time of the Passover, just before his crucifixion. All got it? John 14, starting at verse 1, honey. I'm sorry. We'll start at verse 1. Those very familiar verses. "Let not your heart be troubled. You believe in God, believe also in me. In my Father's house are many mansions. If it were not so, I would have told you. I go to prepare a place for you, and if I go and prepare a place for you, I will," what? "Come again." Now see, most of Christendom that believes in a rapture tries to make this rapture language. This isn't a referral to the rapture. This is a referral to his second coming, when he's going to return to the nation of Israel in fulfillment of the Old Testament promise. The church hasn't even been revealed yet. Paul's gospel of grace hasn't been revealed yet. And I'm always stressing to people who can't believe in a rapture, it's because you won't read Paul. Paul alone teaches a rapture of the body of Christ, because Paul alone reveals the body. Paul alone gives the gospel for the body. Paul alone gives the Christian walk for the body. And so Paul alone refers to things concerning the rapture. This is his second coming. Again, take my old rule of thumb. Who's speaking? Jesus. Who's he speaking to? To the 12. See? And so leave it in that setting. He's still dealing that after he's ascended, he's going to return to that same Jerusalem from which he left. So these mansions aren't ours. I remember years ago, a lady said, "You took away my mansions." No, I didn't take away anything, because these mansions are probably tents compared to what we're going to have. We don't know what we're going to have. Do you know that? And you know why? I think if God would even just give us a little tip of the iceberg of our eternal destiny, we wouldn't be able to comprehend it. It's going to be so far above and beyond human comprehension that God has seen fit not to give us one word. All we know is that our eternal abode is going to be, what's the word? Glorious. That's all we know. All the other references are to the kingdom, the earthly kingdom, as is this one. Now, my own personal approach here is that the Father's house, so far as Israel was concerned, was the what? Well, the temple. And the priests had rather sumptuous apartments in the temple complex. And so what Jesus is really telling them, that when he returns and the millennial temple appears, these 12 men are going to have sumptuous mansions in the temple complex. It's not talking about us, the body of Christ. All right, now then, let's go all the way back to tie this. That's all Jewish, remember. These are all pertinent to the nation of Israel and their prophecies and their promises. Come back to Zechariah. Most of you already know where I'm going. Chapter 14. And see, then all of this fits. Now, when the angel told the 11, this same Jesus that you have seen go into heaven will in like manner come again. That's not the rapture. That's the second coming. Nobody but Paul speaks of the rapture. See, now I'm repeating myself. I have to. I get letter after letter. Let's keep repeating. Luther was the best one that ever did it for me. He's been coming here for years. A while back, what'd you tell me, Luther? Hey, Les, today I saw this for the first time. Well, he's not any less intelligent than anybody else. That's just the way Scripture works. And all of a sudden, it just comes to the top, and you see it, see? So I have to keep repeating and repeating and repeating. All right, Zechariah chapter 14. We'll just start at verse 1. The tribulation, see? Behold, the day of the Lord cometh. That's the tribulation. And thy spoil shall be divided in the midst of thee. In other words, all the ramifications of the war and destruction. Verse 2. God says through the prophet, I will gather all nations against Jerusalem to battle. Now, it's what we call Armageddon. And the city, Jerusalem, shall be taken, the houses rifled, and the women ravished or raped. Half of the city shall go forth into captivity, and the rest of the people shall not be cut off from the city. In other words, Jerusalem is going to be under tremendous invasion. Now, when it looks like there's no hope for Israel, then you got verse 3. Then shall the Lord go forth and fight against those nations as when he fought in the day of battle. Now that's the fulfillment of all the descriptions of his second coming back in the earlier prophets. Now look at verse 4. Most of you have seen this over and over through the years. Some of you never. But here is the absolute Old Testament parallel with John 14 and Acts chapter 1. Verse 4, and his feet shall stand in that day. Now, is that some kind of an invisible cloud? Well, clouds don't have feet that I know of. But no, it's that resurrected body returning after it left in Acts chapter 1. And so in his second coming then, when he returns, his feet shall stand in that day upon the Mount of Olives, which is before Jerusalem on the east. See, so you know it's the same Mount of Olives from which he left in Acts chapter 1. All right, now let's flip back to Acts, and hopefully I've made my point there. And so this same Jesus in verse 11 shall so come in like manner as you have seen him go into heaven. Now that's as plain as language can make it. He left from the Mount of Olives. He went up head first toward heaven. But the angel said he's going to come back and stand on that same place on the Mount of Olives at his second coming. We don't know when it'll be. But we feel we must be getting closer and closer every day. All right, so now the Lord has returned to glory. He's told these 11 men to go back to Jerusalem and wait for the day of Pentecost, which is going to be 10 days down the road. But in this 10-day period, Peter is all shook up with one tremendous item on the agenda. That's the best way I can put it. The number one item on their agenda was what? Fill that spot left open by Judas. All right, we're going to pick it up right here. Verse 15. In those days, that is, in those 10 days between his ascension and the day of Pentecost, in those days, Peter stood up in the midst of disciples, verse 15, and he said, there were about 120, men and brethren, this scripture must needs have been fulfilled, which the Holy Spirit by the mouth of David spoke before concerning Judas, who was guide to them that took Jesus. For he, Judas, was numbered with us, had obtained part of this ministry, and now this man purchased the field with the reward of iniquity. Remember the 30 pieces of silver that the priest gave him. And falling headlong, he burst asunder in the midst, and all his bowels gushed out, and was known unto the dwellers of Jerusalem, insomuch that the field is called in their proper tongue Alkaldama, that is to say, the field of blood. All right, now here's the verse I want you to see. Verse 20. For it is written in the book of Psalms, and he quotes, let his, Judas's, let his habitation be desolate, and let no man dwell therein, and his bishopric, in other words, his role as one of the 12, let another take. Now that's what the Psalms prophesied. Now what have I said over and over and over through the years concerning prophecy? If the book says it, it's got to happen. Nothing can ever take away a prophetic statement. So you see, Judas had to fall. Matthias had to be brought in his place. Why? Because the book said so. And always remember that, that anything written in prophecy, I think I said it in the last taping, if I remember right. When Isaiah said that the Babylonians were coming, and he made it sound like it was going to be next month, how long was it? 100 years. But it happened. See? Christ's birth was foretold specifically at least 500 years before it happened. But it happened. And how does Paul put it in Galatians? Now when the fullness of time was come, my goodness, it was hundreds of years that had been promised, but the day came, and when the fullness of time was come, what happened? God sent forth his son, made of the woman, made under the law. So always remember that these theologians today like to throw away 90% of the Old Testament prophecies as if it can't happen because Israel is no longer a nation. That's what they're trying to tell people. And they're succeeding. My people are falling for it. In fact, that's one of my concerns of this very thing that's taking place in Annapolis right now. Too many of those people in government are of that replacement theology, if they know anything. What does that mean? They don't feel that there's any concern for those Israelis in the homeland of the Jew because they're not Jews anyway. Well, what a lie. Because this book says that they will come back and have their homeland, as we've seen happen, see? So again, let me emphasize, if it's written in the Old Testament and God says, I will, you mark it down, it's going to happen, see? All right, so here again. Prophecy was fulfilled. Judas betrayed him for the 30 pieces of silver. Now Peter picks up the agenda, as I call it, and let's just go through it quickly. Verse 21. Wherefore of these men, now get the setting, we're in that 10-day window between Christ's ascension back to glory and the day of Pentecost when the Holy Spirit will come down. 10 days. All right, in this period of time, then, Peter says, wherefore, of these men, out of that 120 over there in verse 15, wherefore, of these men who have companied with us all the time that the Lord Jesus went in and out among us, beginning from the baptism of John. Now, remember, these are the qualifications for filling Judas's spot. Now, the reason I'm emphasizing, there are good men who have in the past, and probably still do today, said that Peter was totally out of sync. He should have waited for Paul. Paul would never fill this requirement. Paul wasn't saved until 13 years or so after all this took place. This says the candidate has to have become a believer during John the Baptist's ministry. Now watch for these things, see? This is what makes Scripture so thrilling. And so this candidate must have been a believer beginning from the baptism of John unto the same day that he was taken up, which was just a couple days ago. It had to be someone that had been a believer all through his earthly ministry as these other 11 had been, see? And one must be ordained to be a witness with us of his resurrection. So out of that 120, there were at least two men who filled that. They had been believers all through those 3 years. And so one was called Joseph Barsabbas, who was surnamed Justus, and the other one was Matthias. All right, now out of the two then, they drew straws. And Matthias was the chosen one. All right, and so they gave forth, verse 26, they gave forth their lots, and the lot fell upon Matthias. Now that was a God-ordained thing, because how did Moses come to conclusion back in the Old Testament economy? With the stones in the breastplate, didn't he? The Urim and the Thummim. And he'd pull out those stones, and however they turned up, that was God's decision, not Moses. And so the same way here. They used a system that we probably still use today. How they cast their lots, whatever they use. Whether it was a dice or whether it was a short stick and a long one makes no difference. The right one was drawn according to God's design, and it was Matthias. And then the last half of the verse says it all. He was numbered by God's ordination. He was numbered with the 11 to bring them back to 12. Now, I always like to do this just to help you realize how accurate Scripture is. Why in the world was Peter in such a hurry to fill this empty slot? Now, these guys were just as human as we are. Don't think for a minute Peter had forgotten all about this in a matter of months.
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4: Are you content with who you are? I certainly wasn't. And the desire to be someone different dominated my life. Oh, when I was growing up, people considered me a good boy. But I was a shy introvert. Once on a date, I hardly said more than a dozen words the whole evening. Other guys would bully me. I longed to be someone different, at the very least, someone comfortable with himself. In the 1960s, I discovered that drugs, LSD, pot, and alcohol could transform me. But as the drugs wore off, so did the transformation. And I was back to the same old me again. I tried things like counseling, transcendental meditation, and transactional analysis, but never found the answer. One day, a friend took me to a Bible study. The people there accepted me as I was, still a 1960s hippie. The leader read a verse that says, "Therefore, if any man be in Christ, he is a new creature. Old things are passed away. Behold, all things are become new." With those words, I knew I had found my answer. That day, I received Jesus Christ as my Savior, and He made me a new person. God changed me so much that this once shy introvert now enjoys teaching and preaching the Bible. If you're trapped trying to be someone you're not, let Jesus set you free. I'm Smitty, And if the Son therefore shall make you free, ye shall be free indeed.
3: If you would like to be free from the weight of sin by receiving Jesus Christ as Lord and Savior, call 1-888-NEED-HIM. 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
6: Welcome to our Thursday's broadcast of the Gospel Truth. I'm nearing the end of a series that I started a week ago, so this is the end of my second week, teaching on financial stewardship. This is a teaching that I've had out for over a decade, and it's really, really powerful. You'll notice the title is different than what most people when they preach on prosperity. This isn't about how you can be rich, although that might be a result of it. It's about how you can steward what God has given you. So I've got this book, and we're asking for a donation of any amount, just whatever you can do, and we'll send this to you for whatever you can give. If you could not or would not get anything, or possibly you might just like a smaller version of this to leave around if you own a business, this is something that will grab people's attention, and that you could place these out and use this as a witnessing tool to other people. But anyway, this is a free gift to you, and we will do that. We've also got a USB on that. But tomorrow is going to be my last day, not only to offer that teaching there, but also I've got a brand new product out entitled Prosperity, and this is chapel services from our Caris Bible College. And I forget how many it is. It's about 5 or 6 of our chapel services. I probably have 10 chapel services that I teach in a year's time on the subject of prosperity. And so this is just a portion of it. But as I prayed about this, I really felt like that these live teachings that I did in our Caris Bible College were just really powerful. And I've heard some great testimonies about how this has set people free. So I really felt like the Lord wanted me to produce this. Tomorrow will be my last day to offer you this product. This is a brand new product with audio and video on this USB. So we're going to go back into this teaching. I'm taking the second half of one of my chapel services where I'm talking about prosperity, and I'm just saying some radical things about the master who had a great attitude towards someone who had been stealing from him, and then also about the person who had been stealing, about what he learned through this, and I think it'll really bless you. So listen to this, and then I'll be back at the end of the program.
7: Look at this in verse 8. And the Lord commended the unjust steward. Why would somebody commend a person stealing money? There's two things I want to point out here, and this is really important that you get this. First of all, the attitude of the master is just phenomenal right here. He had a guy stealing money from him, and yet he found something to compliment the guy on. This says a lot about this master. This shows you that his life was not bound up in his money. He wasn't trusting in his money. He was trusting in God. He was looking at the source and not at the supply that the source had given him. He knew that God was his source. And even though a man was stealing money from him, he wasn't upset or mad. He wasn't so emotional about it that he couldn't find something to compliment the person who was stealing money from him. That would be like somebody coming into your house and taking one of your pillowcases and start putting all of your valuables in there, and they're just stealing from you, and you walk in and catch them, and you say, "Hey, man, you are going for the good stuff. You've got great taste." No, most of us, if somebody steals from us, it just goes straight to our heart. We feel violated. We feel so hurt. You know why? Because we trust in money. This man's trust wasn't in his money. You know, I've used this example before. I might have used it in here, but anyway, it's like, you know, the goose that laid the golden egg. And if you have the goose, you are responsible for the, you know, the eggs that are produced, I guess. And so this guy was going to fire this guy. It's not like he didn't care about it, But he wasn't so shocked or so hurt because he had the goose that laid the golden egg. He had the relationship with God. It was God that made him prosper, and he saw God as his source. So when somebody was stealing money from him, it wasn't that big of a deal. You know, I've loaned money to people before, and they wouldn't pay me back. And you know what? I just give it to them. I said, look, rather than you sit here and be under this burden and me sit there and be mad at you, I'll just give it to you. You don't have to repay and stuff. And it's because I see God as my source. I remember when Jamie and I were evacuated in 2002 from the Haman fire, which most of you weren't here, but it was the largest fire in Colorado history at the time, and it started just a few miles from our house out in Florissant, and they evacuated us. It was mandatory evacuation. And so the police came and made us leave. And so Jamie and I got some pictures and some of our important papers and things like that, and we thought about grabbing things and trying to move. All of my neighbors rented moving vans and U-Hauls, and they were moving everything because it looked like we were going to lose our house. So Jamie and I prayed over our property, released the power of God, and we believed that we were going to be okay, and we were. But as we were leaving with just a few pictures and papers, boy, Jamie, it was really awesome because I had to leave town. I had a meeting scheduled, and I was going to leave her, and she had to go to some friend's house and stay with them. But as we were leaving the house, possibly for the last time, she looked at me and she says, I agree with you, and I believe that God is protecting our property. But she says, you know, it's just stuff. And she says, if we lose everything we've got, she said, we had fun getting it, and we'd have fun getting it back. It'd come back better. And see, that's a person that didn't see those things as our source. I designed that house. I built that house. I drew it. We had anyway, it's a long story, but it was probably a $120,000 house when we built it in 88, but we got it built for $60,000. Builder gave it to us, and so everything there was customized. If you've ever been to our house, Jamie has little trinkets and things all up the steps, on each step. If we had to move, it would take one moving van to move her little trinkets, and then another moving van to move all of the stuff. I mean, everything was personalized. We had all of the stuff from all of the 40-something countries we've been to, and we had all of these things. And yet it's just stuff. Our heart wasn't in the stuff. Man, that's a great attitude. And I just praise God that Jamie had that attitude, because, man, there's some people that could have just devastated them, because their life, you know, you touch their stuff, man, you've touched their heart. Man, I've got a long story. I hadn't got time to give it, but I had the worst trip I've ever had, 40 something hours with no sleep and terrible things. I mean, we put out a whole letter about it to our partners. This is a long time ago. And anyway, when we got home, my car died. The catalytic converter burnt up. I had to rent a car. I went out. And anyway, it's a long story, but it was just terrible. And I got so bummed out over that I said, I'm not going to have this happen anymore. When I travel, that's enough problems without coming home and having these problems. And I went out and bought two brand new cars in 1 week. And I said, I'm not having this again, because we had old junk cars, and I just bought two brand new cars in 1 week. And anyway, we lived in Florissant, and our driveway was a 15-16% grade thing, and we had 5 inches of snow on it. And a guy came out to work on our cable, and he couldn't get up our hill in his car. So I took our brand new car, and I had a pickup, a little mini pickup, a Chevy S10 that I had bought, and I drove up that thing. He was just shocked that it would make it up that drive. And I said, you ought to see our other car. It's even better. So anyway, when we came up to the house, I kind of parked behind the garage, and I just parked, you know, in front of the garage, and he went in and did his work. And he was talking about this, and he says, man, I just can't believe that car made up. I said, our other one's even better. And he says, I couldn't believe it could be better. And I said, watch this. And so I took him in the other car, and what I did was take my brand new car and back it into my brand new pickup. Within 1 week, I crashed one car into the other one. And he just felt so terrible. I said, look, it's just junk. It's just car. It doesn't matter. But see, there's some people, if you were to do that to your car, you would just be heartbroken. It's not a big deal. And then we had another time that I bought a car, and the very first Sunday we took it to church, the woman next to us backed out and just scraped all down the side of that brand new car, and she just was crying, I'm so sorry I did this. And I said, look, it's just a car. It's not a big deal. But there's some people that honestly, your life is wound up in stuff. And that's the reason you couldn't give your car away. I've given away probably 15 or 20 cars, brand new cars. I just gave one away just a short period of time ago, a couple of months ago. And I just give stuff away. My heart's not in that because it's not mine. And you can see that in this master, that somebody was stealing money from him, and he was detached enough from his money that he didn't feel violated and angry and upset. He was objective, and he was able to look at this guy and say, you know what? You finally have learned something about money. So that says a lot about the master, that his heart wasn't in the money. He had the goose that gave him the golden egg, and he knew that if somebody stole stuff from him, it didn't matter. He'd get it back. And then the reason he commended this guy is for the first time, he started using money to affect his future. And you can prove it because up there in the third verse, he says, what am I going to do? I can't dig to beg. I'm ashamed. That shows you he had no money left over. He hadn't invested it. He had been blowing it on cell phones and and games and stuff and all of this stuff. He didn't have anything to show for it. And this is where the vast majority of people live. They use money to satisfy their lust and never think about the future. People will go out and buy a car that the moment you drive it off of the parking lot from where you bought it, it's lost $10,000 in value. But you've got to have a brand new car. And so you will take out a loan for 5 or 6 years. Did you know statistics show that in 5 or 6 years, you're going to have that thing break down or have a wreck, and you're going to wind up losing money. And then you'll have to take the money that you owe for that car and go get you a new car and roll it in. And you just are digging yourself a hole. You know, you could go buy a used car. That may not be perfect, but again, you can buy that little smell, that new smell, and spray it in that car. But you could buy a used car, and you could sit there and just do that. That's what Jamie and I did. We started buying things that were better than what we had, but it worked up. And it's been 20 or 30 years since we've owned a car loan. We go out and get something that we can afford and take the money that we would have been making on a car payment and put it into savings so that the next time we went and we could buy a better car. And after 2 or 3 steps like that, we bought a car. Did you know if you pay for a car on credit, you're going to wind up paying for that thing twice what it's worth? But the reason we do this, because man, I want it now. This is the reason he commended this steward, because for the first time, he'd just been stealing money, but he had blown it on stuff. For the first time, he started using it for his future. He started thinking about power. Money gives you power. Did you know it gives you influence? Money gives you influence. And Christians don't like to talk about stuff like this. Oh, that's filthy lucre, and we don't want to talk about money having power, but it does have power. It gives you influence. And you need to use it for your future. And this is why the Lord wound up commending this and using this example, is because in verse 9, look at what Jesus said. This was his application. He said, I say unto you, make to yourselves friends of the mammon of unrighteousness, that when you fail, they may receive you into everlasting habitations. The word fail here is it's the same word that's translated die other places. This is saying, here's the point of the parable. He was saying, you need to learn from this steward to use money to affect your future, not just spend it all on stuff right now. And you need to recognize that money can affect your future, specifically when you die. The money that you invest in touching other people's lives, it never leaves your life. It just enters into your future. And someday in eternity, you will be having people come to you to thank you for using your money to affect their life. So that when you die, there will be people lined up to welcome you into heaven. That is literally going to happen. Did you know when it's my turn to go, it says here that when all of the money that I've used to reach out and to touch people's lives, I'll be having people lined up in heaven to welcome me into heaven. And I can guarantee you, when I get to heaven, I'm not going to remember what car I drove, what house I lived in, what phone I had, how many games I could play, and stuff like this. The things that are important are using your money to change people's lives. And I can promise you, when we get to heaven, there's not going to be a single one of you say, I wished you hadn't have encouraged me to put so much money into the ministry, and I wished I'd have had a bigger house and more jewelry and fancier clothes. All those things are going to be gone. The only thing you get to keep is what you give away. And if you understand that correctly, then you would think, God, how little do I have to keep in order to be a good witness to my and provide for my family and do the things I need to do? And how much can I possibly invest in the kingdom of God? That's what this is all about. You are a steward. Did you know in the average person's life, I know that these figures are outdated, but the average person is going to have over $1 million come into your hands in your lifetime. And what are you going to do with it? The average person lives right up to the limit. You know, if you lived in a $100,000 house, I'm just using figures here, but if you lived in a $100,000 house now and you won the lottery, most people would go, and if they had a $10 million win in the lottery, they would go buy a $20 million house. And get as big as they possibly could, they leverage it. Instead of buying something that you could have debt-free and stuff, they would go spend up to the maximum and be in a situation, if there's any problems in their life, any bumps in the road, here you are in trouble again. And statistics bear this out, that people that win the lottery within 10 years are back in the same or worse condition as they were before they won the lottery, because the Scripture says, as a man thinks in their heart, so are they. If you're thinking poor, if you're thinking wrong, somebody give you millions of dollars and all it'd do is amplify all of this wrong thinking on the inside of you, you aren't going to be better off. You need to get an attitude that I am a steward. God, what do you want me to do with this money? Does God want you to be spending your money the way you're spending it? I can guarantee you, if you aren't a tither, again, I believe under the new covenant, we're redeemed from the curse that was placed on non-tithers in Malachi chapter 3. I'm going to deal with that. And I don't believe you have to tithe in order to be blessed of God. But if that's what they did under the old covenant and what we have is better now, I believe you ought to be giving much more than a tithe. You aren't obligated to do it, but you should do it. And if you aren't giving on a regular basis, it's because you don't see yourself as a steward. You think, this is my money. If it's God's money, well then what does He tell you to do with it? He tells you to bring you all the tithes into the storehouse. He tells you to give. He tells you to be generous. He tells you to do all these things. And if you aren't doing that, you can justify it any way you want to, but the problem is you think it's your money. And so you're in control of it. God has given you control. He won't force you to do things, but I'm telling you, you need to get this attitude that I'm a steward. And if God told me to give away my house, my car, anything I've got, I'll do it because it's not mine. And some of you think, well, it's easy to say. I've done it. Amen. You know, I bought 3 houses for people in the last few years. I've given away dozens of cars. I do it. Somebody says, well, if I had that much money, I'd do it too. Well, if you won't be faithful right now, you won't be faithful when you get more. If you aren't faithful in that which is least, that's what he goes on to say in the next verse, you won't be faithful in much. There's some of you that aren't faithful now, but oh, if I had extra so that I didn't have to trust God, so I could give, and if it didn't work and he doesn't multiply it back, then I'd be glad to give. No, that's not the way it works. You have to give now. You have to start being faithful now. And one of the keys is you need to recognize this isn't your money. God's the one who gave you the power to get wealth so that He could establish His covenant. He has blessed you so that you can be a blessing, according to Genesis chapter 12, verses 2 and 3. That's why He's blessed us. First time I came back from India, seeing all of that, I thought, there is a reason we are prosperous, and it's God's blessing. And He didn't prosper us just so that we could have bigger houses, bigger cars, fancier this. He did it so that we could be a blessing. And so I just want to encourage you to take the prosperity that God's given you. And again, you may be comparing yourself with somebody else around here and thinking, I don't have much. You've got more than most people on this planet. And if you would just be faithful with what you have right now, God would multiply it back to you and it would increase. So I encourage you to take a lesson from this. Start seeing yourself as a steward. And God, what do you want me to do? The very minimum is He wants you to give a tithe. And He wants you to start giving and start listening to Him and quit owning everything and looking at it as, this is mine. God's the one who gave you the power to get wealth, and you need to honor Him. The scripture says in Proverbs chapter 3, honor the Lord with your first fruits. If you aren't giving the first fruits, not the leftover fruits, not the fruits, if I have enough left, I'll give something. But the first fruits, if you aren't giving the first fruits, you aren't honoring God. You need to honor God in your giving. And if you'll do that, it'll come back to you.
6: Praise God. I tell you, those things that I was sharing are just powerful. They've changed my life. And I tell you, I could not be fulfilling God's call on my life if I hadn't learned these things about prosperity. It wasn't God who wasn't giving. It was me that had trouble receiving. And I can promise you that this is true for any person watching this program, that God has already commanded the blessing upon you in everything that you set your hand unto. But you have to learn how to believe and how to receive. It never was God's fault that I struggled financially. It was my fault. And when I learned things, it totally changed me and changed what I could do. And it would do the exact same thing for you. Tomorrow is going to be my last day to offer you all of this product. I've got this teaching that I've had out for over a decade on financial stewardship. And this is kind of just an overview of all of the things that God has shown me. We're asking for a donation of any amount. If you could not or would not send anything, we'll send you this little brief summary, a 50-page booklet, free and postpaid. No strings attached to that. And we have a USB that will have my television programs from a couple of years ago where I taught at length on this. And then tomorrow will also be my last day to offer you this new product. And these are chapel services that were taken from my Charis Bible College chapels where I teach on finances. And I believe that this would be a real blessing to you. Again, tomorrow is going to be my last day to offer you this new product as well as this older product. And I tell you, finances are something that every one of us has to have, and yet very few people have a biblical attitude towards receiving finances. You know, the scripture says in 1 Timothy chapter 6, verse 10, I believe it is, that the love of money is the root of all evil. Money is not the root of all evil. It's the love of money. And there's a lot of people that don't have much money at all, but they think about it all day long. They are constantly in love with money and what money could do for them. And so you don't have to be a millionaire to have a love of money. There's a lot of poor people that have a love of money and would steal and would do all kinds of things. You need to find out God's system of receiving prosperity. And if you would put first the kingdom of God and His righteousness, then all of these other things, money and the things that it can produce, would be produced in your life as a byproduct. Man, that's powerful. So I really encourage you to get this. Remember, tomorrow is going to be my last day to make these products available through our television program. And so please take advantage of it. Listen to our announcer as he gives you more detail about the product. 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
6: 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It's the same musical, just expanded a little bit. And I tell you, it is awesome. You would be blessed. We've been offered millions of dollars to go to Broadway with this. 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
15: Ingredient for life discovered? This is Ken Ham, an Aussie transplant with a passion for sharing the truth of God's Word. A while back, scientists announced they'd found an ingredient needed for life around distant stars. Well, these scientists still need to find a planet just the right distance from its star, with just the right atmosphere, with liquid water, and all the other ingredients needed for life. What they really found was a hazardous material in the family of molecules that form peptides and amino acids, which, when they form proteins, are the building blocks of life. Hardly a life ingredient. Scientists are no closer to discovering how life evolved anywhere because it did not evolve. God created life here on Earth. Plan your

0: yourself in.
1: Jihad is another word that may not mean what you think it means. If you think it only means terrorists killing infidels, jihad can mean fighting any kind of injustice. But here's the deeper issue. Does dying for Allah through jihad bring salvation in Islam? Abdu Murray, before following Jesus, grew up a devout Muslim.
2: There's never any assurance of salvation except in one way. Some Muslims would say that to give your life in service of Islam, like jihad, and that doesn't mean necessarily war, actual violence. You can have jihad against drug use in your neighborhood or prostitution, but if you give up your life and time and treasure to the propagation of Islam and you die in that cause, then you're assured salvation. But not every Muslim actually believes that either. So assurance of salvation is very, very tenuous at best, if not existent.
1: In Jesus, there's assurance, not uncertainty. 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
4: We got breaking news. A judge in Virginia just stopped the redistricting.
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4: Welcome to Seculo. Mid to Thursday, everybody, April 23rd, starting to really wrap up our Double the Difference drive. So I want you to be a part of it as everyone starts to log on and tune in right now. Welcome to the show. Will Haynes in studio, Jordan Seculo in studio. Got a special guest coming towards the end of the show because eyes are on Virginia. A lot of you were asking yesterday. We took one call about it because people were curious what the legal ramifications were going to be, the fallout of the successful, if you will, vote to redistrict Virginia in what we at least consider to be a fairly unfair way. So much so that even some of my friends who are more liberal-leaning in Virginia started posting, you know what, we don't like the idea of doing this, but we're going to do it anyway because the Republicans deserve it. That's really how you should be voting. With that, we want to take your calls at 1-800-684-3110 because there was some breaking news, and that is that a judge, now you may say, Logan, you guys talk a lot about judges blocking things, but a judge stepped in Virginia and has blocked the certification of this redistricting. Jordan's here, Will's here. What's this mean?
6: That's right. So what we get is this out of the Circuit Court of Tazewell County in Virginia in the western part of the state. And Jordan, this judge put out, it's about a five-page order, a final judgment, that is blocking the certification of the vote that took place, which means that they cannot move forward with the redistricting. They cannot use that new map that has been put forward by the House of Delegates and the Senate in Virginia because of a litany of invalidating reasons. Yeah. And that is where they have violated repeatedly with the way this went forward, both the Virginia Constitution as well as state code.
7: Yeah, I mean, it starts off with, you know, state code. You know, even if you live in Virginia, you're not going to know all of these off the top of your head, but involving House joint resolutions and the governors and special sessions back into 2024, then goes into the Virginia Constitution, Article 11, Section 1. So there's been no ensuing general election of the House of Delegates, and that has to, and that can't occur until 2027, and then you can't do that until then. Again, Virginia Code 3013. It's not like he was like just spouting off reasons why this isn't right, because it's not good for the Republic, it's not good for the Commonwealth of Virginia voters, or it's not fair. It was just straight up saying this violates our state law and constitution. When something violates the state constitution and the state law in the Commonwealth of Virginia, it should not be able to move forward. So this is one of the cases moving forward right now in Virginia. There are others as well, and we'll talk about them as the show goes on.
6: Yeah, and I think we should, as we tell people, keep watching. We're going to get into that breakdown, how quickly this could move in the state court system and maybe even the Supreme Court of the United States when we get back. But there's a lot to unpack here today.
4: Yeah, because the ramifications of this are obviously very imminent. This is something that would be happening in just a few months. So what does that look like for this process? We'll get into it. And of course, I see some of your comments going, well, the people voted for it. Why does a judge feel like they can do this? I know we've been talking a lot about judges. We'll break all that down. Of course, phone lines are open for you. If you have a question or comment, 1-800-684-3110 to be on the air today. Again, the final week of our Double the Difference drive. I'm going to ask you, let's throw up that QR code. Put up that QR code. There you go. And if you want to, you can scan it right now. Because look,

0: We're talking about election integrity. 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And, of course, it has reached a big turning point today. 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That being said, phone lines are very much open for you right now. I'm looking at them. Out of six, we got five open right now at 1-800-684-3110. That's 1-800-684-3110. Get your voice heard today on the air. Welcome back to Seculo. 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It's always fun. It's a great way to converse with like-minded, sometimes not so like-minded people, but it's a great interactive experience. 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We are there live 12 to 1 p.m. Eastern time. With that being said, the main topic of the day, yesterday we discussed it a little bit. Of course, the day before was when the vote was happening, and that was for the what we feel is the improper redistricting of the state of Virginia. Really would change, Will, the full landscape of this state to take it from a purple state, a historically purple state for the last probably two decades, to now being completely controlled by one party.
1: Right. It would be a 6-5 split in favor of Democrats when it comes to congressional delegation, which in reality is one of the more fair maps, probably.
0: Currently.
1: What it currently is, because Kamala Harris won the state by about 52%. So if you look at that, okay, a little bit more than half, that's what the congressional delegation breakdown is. That's probably a very fair map as far as it comes to representing the state. They would then take it to a 10-1 Democrat advantage for the congressional delegation. So taking out the seats of these Republican seats and giving it to the Democrat Party to try and tip the balance of power in the House of Representatives and Congress. Now, when you start to look at this, and I think we should go to this call, because this judge put out this order, and I think it's very important also for people to look at, because it isn't just saying what you did was a purely partisan exercise in this, and therefore I'm going to throw it out and put it on hold. That's what you see a lot of times with these federal judges that we have disagreed with their nationwide injunctions and things of that nature. They were just trying to block policy. This is not really about the policy at all.
2: No.
1: It's saying that you didn't go through the right procedures to put this to a vote to the people. It's not even saying that the people's voices are invalidated. It's saying that the people, the General Assembly that put this before you, didn't do their job. They didn't follow the Constitution of the state, and they didn't follow the laws that the General Assembly has passed in the state. Therefore, this is an invalidated vote. We will not certify this vote that took place. And I think we should go to Benjamin calling from Montana on line one, because he has a similar question to that. Go ahead, Benjamin, you're on Seculo.
3: Yeah, hey, thanks for taking the call. I was just curious, why did this not get struck down before it was on the ballot and save everyone time and money of going through the whole voting process?
2: It's interesting because a lot of people are talking about if this does eventually go down and does not go into effect, how much money, millions and millions, the Democrats have spent on a wasted effort, which will go right back to the exact same congressional map. So, again, some of that is politics. And if you're going to play loose with politics and the court system and you want to rush something through and you've got the money to do it, and you say, okay, we're willing to take the legal challenges that come to see if we can flip, you know, from a 6-5 dim leaning state to a 10-1 congressional map. I mean, that's worth the millions for the Democrat Party in this upcoming election. And so they had to weigh that when what would happen in court. And I think what Will said needs to be underscored here, because we've seen activist judges try to invalidate votes of the people, votes of Congress, actions by the president. And they do it like in these one-liners, and they try to do it for the whole nation. This is not that. This is the appropriate challenge to inappropriate laws or constitutional amendments the way they're put forward, which commonly go through a long process. Usually the language goes through a process in certification, and then that the language itself can sometimes be litigated to make sure voters understand what exactly they are voting on. And we read it out yesterday, and if you just showed up to vote, unless you were educated on how to vote, like voting this way, if you vote yes, it means you're voting for more Democrats. If you vote no, you're voting to kind of keep the status quo, which at least gives Republicans a chance. Unless you knew that, this language sounds kind of temporary, which it is. Oh, we're going to do this again anyways in 2030, so don't worry.
4: When the census comes out.
2: And we're just doing this to kind of get things in order now and make things more fair now. And so when you see that, again, it's not like it passed overwhelmingly either. I mean, outspent, the Democrats poured money in, it passed by 3 points. And so you realize a lot of Virginians didn't realize what was trying to do.
4: I didn't realize it was that tight. They called it so quickly.
2: Yes.
4: That I felt like I didn't even look at the percentage. I just assumed
2: it didn't need
4: was
2: like a supermajority. It was just, it just needed a popular. It was clear it was going to pass. The question was now is does it stand up for the next election? Well, and things aren't looking good right now, but this is day one of the legal challenges. Well, day two now.
1: To Benjamin's question as well, why didn't they invalidate it before they even got to a vote? Part of it goes to the point of why it's being invalidated by this order, is that the Supreme Court of Virginia had a challenge earlier.
2: Yes.
1: That they said, we're not going to get to this until after the vote. We're going to let the process play out, and we are going to see, and then we will move forward. Part of that is the way the legal system works. And when there is something that is ripe for a challenge, sometimes you want to get ahead of it. You'd prefer to, but you can't legally challenge it until there is harm or if there is a violation. You can't preemptively strike down a violation of the Constitution sometimes. And I think this is also the point as well. There is a hearing set in the Virginia Supreme Court on Monday on a separate case that has already made it up to the Virginia Supreme Court. We know that the Attorney General of the state of Virginia, remember him, we talked about him. He's the one who had a lot of language saying he would like to kill Republicans or wished harm on someone else who was in the House of Delegates, his family, because maybe then he would change his policy on gun control. That's the guy who's the Attorney General now. He won his race. And he is saying we are immediately going to appeal this to the appellate level in Virginia. Because there is that case on Monday, we could see this move at lightning speed. They could appeal today. The appeals court could decide to do something very quickly so that the Supreme Court of the state has this by Monday to consolidate the hearings and try to move forward. Because I don't think they're going to want to have to do multiple rounds of this at the state court. Also, Virginia's Supreme Court, when it comes to issues of procedure and their constitution, they tend to go very textualist. They like to, when it comes to the procedures, they very much are like, hey, we have rules and we play by those rules. You could see a positive ruling out of the Supreme Court. It's one of the main reasons even they said we're going to hold until after the vote when it came to that other case.
2: Yes, and this is something used against administrations time and time again on the right and left when they try to move too quickly, is if you don't follow the right procedures, your law doesn't get to go into effect. And there are some ways around that if you have special powers like President of the United States with executive order and commander-in-chief power. There are certain states of emergency and things like that. This isn't that situation. They are creating this moment where they must redistrict, even though they're going to be going through this process again in just a handful of years. And again, I thought from the language to the way it broke down the districts, they had problems. And then, of course, when you did a deeper dive into their own state law, the Virginia and the law of the Commonwealth, you realize that this violates a lot of their procedural rules. That makes it very easy for judges. Doesn't matter where they lean left or right to say, you know what, hands off that. This is not right. Yeah. Like, you guys, you want to do this vote? There's ways you can do it. This is not the way to do it.
4: I've never seen really a more blatant response from people on the other side specifically saying that this is a politically motivated moment.
1: Right.
4: That they don't even have an excuse. You have most of the people voting for this knowingly and wantingly to make their state less representative of the actual populace.
1: Right.
4: Now, of course, their response is, well, this is what happens when conservatives started doing this in Texas. And now there's Florida is on. There's a lot of states that are starting to roll out potential for these redistricting. Is it blanket that this is not good in general heading in towards an election season, that even for Republicans that are trying these things? Because that's what they're saying is, hey, essentially an eye for an eye. If Texas can do it, so can we on the other side.
2: Well, I think it's if Texas can do it and they follow the laws of the state of Texas and they follow and they survive the legal challenges, that's one thing. But if you're in a different state with different laws, you have to not only survive the federal challenges, you've got to survive your state challenges. So you've got it, because these all come out of the general assemblies and the state senate. So you have to survive that first. And in this court, I mean, that's why it's in the circuit court of, you know, Tazewell County is saying, listen, this is violating our state statutes and our state constitution. This is not about the U.S. Constitution. This is not about the federal law. This is not about enjoining these across the country. This is about the Commonwealth of Virginia. You did it wrong. And this idea, again, temporarily adopting new congressional districts to restore fairness in the upcoming elections, does that really tell voters what they're voting on? Right. And this judge said no.
4: Yeah, and we had people actually calling in saying, look, I know specifically I was going in to vote no. But and then when I was presented with the copy, I was concerned that I had it wrong. Yeah. And I didn't know what I was voting for. We had that from a caller that called in just a few days ago who was at the polls. I want to hear from you. What are your thoughts on this? We will be taking some calls in the next segment. We got also a special guest joining us. And we'll talk a little bit more about Iran. Some things also happened overnight. Some big changes once again. And some statements from President Trump. We want to hear from you on all those topics. 1-800-684-3110. We'll be right back with more on Seculo. Welcome back to Seculo. Calls are starting to come in. And if you are in the state of Virginia, we'd love to hear from you as well. Give me a call, 1-800-684-3110 to the Commonwealth.
2: The Commonwealth.
4: Hey, I mean, we lived there, so I feel like I can go either way. But, you know, it is...
2: When you're talking generally to the 50-state plus the world audience,
4: I understand. You know, I try to be respectful.
2: I still say it's state law
4: yeah.
2: in the Commonwealth.
4: Yes. Yeah,
2: that's how I kind of say it.
4: Very confusing.
2: So 1-800, people understand.
4: 1-800-684-3110. We would love to hear from you today. If you are in that district or in one of these districts or not, just give us a call. Because, look, this has implications. As they've started to roll out the redistrict idea in a lot of states that maybe are...
2: It's happened in Texas. It's happened in California.
4: Florida's talking about it now.
2: And listen, again, if you follow the rules of your state and you're the party in charge... But you've got to still do things right. And it starts off with getting the dates right. You know, when do you have to put this before voters? How far in advance of an election usually is? I'd say most laws in the states around the country are going to have some timing requirements. So you've got to have so much time for this language to be available so that groups like ours and others and news organizations and even partisan groups can explain to voters what they're voting on. Then you have sometimes the language gets challenged in court before you even get a vote. We've been part of those cases before where the language was so vague that you could not clearly expect a voter to understand what they were casting a vote on, whether it said yes or no. So that was something, again, that is big. I'd say here the next part that is, I think, key. Virginia moved their primaries to August. So there's time. And I know that it feels like we're quickly getting there, but the legal system... Though usually is a turtle
4: This is where we have to explain to people, because
2: remember when it comes to election law, they move quick.
4: ACLJ cases that sometimes take
1: years,
4: 2 years, three years, 5 years. It feels like we're still talking about some of these cases for years and years and years to come. The court system isn't the same based on every case. There's an understanding that this one has to be determined in a very quick amount of time.
1: Well, and once again, we look at some of these reasons this judge went ahead and said, hey, we are declaring that it is void, this vote, because of rules and things within the law and constitution. One of them goes back to something Jordan brought up on the day of the vote earlier this week when he even read the question that was being presented. And I'm going to read the question. And also, this is what the judge said in it, is that... House Bill 1384 violates submission clause of Virginia Constitution, Article 12, Section 1, because the ballot language proposed submits to the voters a flagrantly misleading question to the voters. And because the ballot language did not accurately describe the proposed amendment as it was passed by the General Assembly, here's what that language was that this judge called flagrantly misleading and did not accurately describe it. Should the Constitution of Virginia be amended to allow the General Assembly to temporarily adopt new congressional districts to restore fairness in the upcoming elections while ensuring Virginia's standard redistricting process resumes for all future redistricting after the 2030 census? Now, if you had done zero research, had no idea, you were just going in to vote, and it's a ballot initiative, you have no idea what you're voting for. It doesn't say to shift these seats to be more weighted. It says it's nothing.
4: Almost poetic. It is,
1: yeah, it's so generic language of, and also to restore fairness in upcoming elections is so vague. Are they meaning Virginia elections, national elections? It is so vague, and that is why this judge says that it is misleading and doesn't accurately describe the proposed amendment. What the proposed amendment is, you're going to allow the House of Delegates and the General Assembly to change the rules in the middle of the game.
2: Without a new census.
1: Exactly.
2: Just for partisan purposes. I mean, what other explanation can they have? They can't say, look, our state's been voting 70% Democrat. Why do we have this 6-5 makeup? Even that alone would be a partisan argument. They can't, because you know why? Their former governor was a Republican. I mean, Republicans win the state, Democrats win the state. Now they've got a Democrat governor and a Democrat AG. So they say, oh, we're going to switch it to... And I think, you know, the overreach here versus... even if you look at what Texas is doing and California, it's not nearly what Virginia tried to do here, which is to go 6-5, lean Democrat, makes sense if it leans 52% Democrat. It's a state that has been growing blue, especially in Northern Virginia, because of the bureaucracy that lives there and the government officials that live there for the federal government. But to say that you are going to go from 6-5 to 10-1 in a state that is still a purple state, a state where a Republican can still become the leader of the state, the governor of the state, as Glenn Youngkin showed, and then the next time a Democrat can win. That's the definition of a purple state, not a state governed by, in Congress, represented by basically one single party, and then we'll shove all the Republicans into this one district. And the way they did it, Logan, which was, is this kind of like a fan, and if you look at it, they all emanate out of Northern Virginia. All these districts start out in Northern Virginia, they go this way, that way, so that you've got the base of voters are the Northern Virginia voters. There's plenty of them to spread out amongst districts. So they elect all the Democrats, and then in one district we'll shove the Republicans in the rural areas.
1: Well, and when you look at what you brought up, Texas, and while people may even have genuine criticism of what they did in Texas, but when you are specifically saying we are only going to do this just to completely change the system, make it not representative, how is that restoring fairness, as it says in the proposed language? But Texas has 38 members of their congressional delegation. Yeah. So there's 38 House seats in Texas. 24 are Republicans, 13 are Democrats, and there's one vacancy right now.
2: Yeah.
1: So let's say you're looking at this, and then you look at the election for president. It's pretty close to representative of the state of Texas when you take how many Republicans and how many Democrats. Now, they are trying to move this a little bit, but you know what it's not? It's not taking out of the 38 seats, making it 37 to 1. Everyone would look at that and be like, no, this is not fair.
2: The Republicans there were looking at this, we're going to lose in court.
1: Right.
2: Like, we might be able to pass this, and we're going to spend all this money to get people to vote, to go out and vote in a special election day that they don't usually vote on. So we're going to have to do that. So it's spend millions, do that, and then we're going to go into court and lose.
4: Look, we only got about a minute and a half, but I think let's quickly take James in Virginia. He's an ACLJ champion, someone that gives on a monthly basis. So I want to make sure champions don't have to hold that long. Go ahead.
5: Thanks. I appreciate it. My point is somewhat redundant. It was just that the way the language in the bill is stated, contains the falsehood within the text. And it's not only false, but it's deceptive. And so, yeah, I don't understand how they can formulate that bill without both sides having to look at it and saying this is an accurate representation of what this bill is.
2: And that's what courts are now looking at doing.
4: Thankfully, you had a judge that felt the
2: same sure
4: way.
2: There were challenges before, people maybe not following as closely that were getting, there were. It was the Virginia Supreme Court said, no, let people vote, and then we're going to take a look at it. So you can try, and some of this is timing purposes based on when you have election day set. And again, it goes down to state election law. So every state's different. It's hard to make general rules about this. Here's one, though, you can take is the language is always going to be challenged in court, and the breakdown of how you redistrict is almost always going to be challenged in court. I think this one has two big problems there, along with all of the procedures they didn't follow in the Commonwealth of Virginia.
4: All right, 10 seconds left. We got a second half hour coming up. Join us on ACLJ.org, YouTube, Rumble, however you get your podcasts. We're there later on archived again at ACLJ.org. We'll be right back in less than a minute.
6: Keeping you informed and engaged, now more than ever. This is Seculo. And now your host, Logan Seculo.
4: Welcome back. Second half hour Seculo happening right now. We got a special guest joining us a little bit later in the show. But because of that, we're going to be taking your calls a little earlier than normal. So 1-800-684-3110. Go get yourself on hold. If you're on hold, we'll get to you. Because in this segment and the next segment, we're going to be taking all the calls we can. Again, at 1-800-684-3110. We are talking about the redistricting of Virginia. The vote happened. It passed. Of course, we felt it was unfair, and it looks like a judge did as well. Shuts down the certification of this. Of course, some of you are commenting, and this is what we fight against. We don't like a judge getting involved when the people are voting. But of course, it was a very tight election, and we even had people calling in saying, I wasn't sure which way I was even supposed to vote because the way it was worded.
2: Even though they knew they were supposed to vote no going in.
4: Right.
2: That was the wild part. They knew they were going to vote. They were going to vote no, and they read it and said, "Is this the thing I was being taught? If they were telling me about?"
4: Yeah, I mean, I think a lot of us have gone into the ballot box and felt that way, and sat there and reread some sort of plan 5 or 6 times, and I am sure I have voted the wrong way occasionally, just based on the fact that these all always seem to be written in a way that is confusing for the American people, for the voter.
1: Right, and when you honestly think about what you're actually voting on in Virginia, you're not voting on the new congressional map.
2: No.
1: You're voting on on the ability for them to implement a congressional map that the General Assembly passed. So it's even you're one step removed from the process. They already passed the map. So it's not even like the language has to be descriptive of that map. It is just saying, yeah, we're going to allow the General Assembly to change the rules and do something different for this very limited period of time. But they also throw in that language that says it's for fairness, it's for all this, and that the judge called out, said it's flagrantly misleading and did not accurately describe the proposed amendment as it was passed by the General Assembly. That's problematic no matter what state you're in, no matter what your ballot initiative is. That's also what always catches up people on their ballot initiatives. When the language is not precise enough that a voter can actually know what they're voting on, it is deceptive in nature to try and get a little bit of a biased outcome where people who have no idea what is on the ballot go in there and say, yeah, oh, this sounds good. This sounds good. Not knowing that it's actually going to take your congressional map from 6-5 to 10-1.
4: Let's go to Nick in Virginia on line one. He did vote. Let's hear what he had to say about the experience. Nick, go ahead.
7: Hey, hi, everybody. Yeah, I went and voted, and it was very, very misleading, very confusing. It wasn't clear at all.
2: This is probably one of the top reasons, other than the procedural violations with the state law and some of the state constitution, that this is in jeopardy now so quickly in the courts, a day and a half after passage. And that is because of how many times we've heard people like Nick and even like us admit there's some words here that as someone I've been doing this so long, when I see fairness, I hear Democrats. Okay, so like I see, because why are you temporarily changing my voting districts for basically two rounds of the House and maybe one round of the U.S. Senate. You're doing it for fairness. That sounds like something that isn't conservative Republican and clear to the people, but like it sounds nice.
1: And will it not be fair later?
2: Yeah,
1: like, are you going back to unfair?
2: Obviously, it won't be, because they say, listen, we're going to have to change it again anyway. So if you don't like this one, well, we're going to have to go back anyways and make something that's a little bit more representative of the actual people of Virginia. So I think here is where you've got a proper situation where voters can be misled, language is unclear, policies and procedures were not followed, and so courts are the appropriate place for action. I'll tell you, the ACLJ right now and our attorneys are looking at the right case to intervene in as we speak. They may have already decided on that even by this morning, while we're on the air. But I know that that was an active conversation going on last night, late into the evening, and early this morning as these cases came out. So I do not count out that the ACLJ will be involved here in a variety of ways legally.
4: That being said, we will be taking some calls. I know a lot of you have asked about specifically how the ACLJ will get involved. Next segment, we're taking your calls, and then we have a special guest joining us in the state of Virginia. Give us a call, 1-800-684-3110. Be right back.

0: Seculo phone lines are jammed right now, which is good because we're going to be taking more calls throughout this segment. A lot of you calling from the state of Virginia. Some of you, it looks like more than half the calls are from Virginia, but we're actually going to start off with a call from North Carolina because Martin is an ACLJ champion. And even on days when I called for Virginia to call, champions get bumped to the top, front of the line. Martin, go ahead.
1: Yes, thank you for taking my call. I want to try and make this simple. Well, the word disenfranchised has been used a lot with the SAVE Act and redistricting in Texas and California, Florida, and all over the place. Despite all the other legal challenges in Virginia of the vote, would not the state and or the federal Supreme Court not allow, since there was almost 49% of the people in Virginia that say no, that they could not disenfranchise 49% of the people and just say, we don't care how you feel?
2: Yeah, I mean, listen, I think that what you have to look at, Martin, is every state. So you can't look at these and go national, even though they involve, obviously we're talking about federal, you know, congressional districts. Inside those federal congressional districts, it also involves, you know, all the state representation, delegates there, and everything else you've got down to the local level. So you have to look at the state law, the state constitution, and the U.S. Constitution. And you kind of look at all three. And initially, the charge, the easiest ways into court are looking at the state code, state law, the state constitution violations there. And could this end up in federal court? It could, but it doesn't have to. So voting issues can end up, obviously, in the federal courts, and they often have. Some of that has, we've seen less of an impact of that as the Voting Rights Act has been pulled back because it was in place for so many decades, and the automatic reviews by federal courts have been taken back. But at the same time, yes, there are ways, but again, to kind of compile them all, no. Texas has different rules about this than California, than Virginia, and they will all have to be handled separately as cases because they all have different state laws.
0: All right. Thank you, Martin, for calling. Appreciate it. I want to go to Eric in Virginia. You actually had a pretty good experience voting. Eric, go ahead.
3: Hi. Thanks for the coverage, by the way. I definitely appreciate you guys going over, you know, what we definitely recognized as something that was not right, definitely misleading. Going to the polls, made sure to bring the whole family, and honestly, the you know, news twisting it as they did, people not really knowing how to vote, going out to the poll, you know, we walk up and we see a sign that says vote for fairness and say yes and right beside it, thankfully to make sure everybody knew what they were really voting for was a sign that said no and showed what the actual districts would look like and just how incorrect that question really was.
0: Yeah, so at least someone was out there showing the counter of
4: right.
0: the
4: and
0: word
4: I think,
0: fairness.
4: I think, Eric, I think what it does hinge on, and Jordan, we can talk about this as well, is that is what happened at the polling place, at your specific polling place. But that isn't what was required, nor is it what the language did. So the case may be able to there may have been places that were extremely helpful in trying to showcase this. But at the end of the day, the language did not reflect that. And that is where the legal challenge can take place. And also, as you look at this, we said it could get to the state Supreme Court. We know there is a case Monday. This one could get there very quick. And what happens after the state Supreme Court rules? Either the Attorney General of Virginia or the RNC, who has initiated this challenge, yeah. will be appealing to the Supreme Court of the United States.
2: Yeah, in one way or another, the Supreme Court will have a chance to decide if they want to weigh in on this, if they see a way, if they believe they need to weigh in on this or not. Ultimately here, I think that these are, again, while we've had the early success in courts, remember we're talking about courts, very hard to predict. Even in like Virginia, where they do like to follow the rules, how exactly a court's going to come down when now you've got both a General Assembly vote, a redistricting, the map put forward, the General Assembly vote, and a constitutional amendment vote by the people. You know, how strictly are they going to hold that to the fire of the state law, and then the state of a constitution? I think, of course, it's much tougher not to hold it to the state constitution, but again, the state code, because they're saying this is a temporary move to make the map more fair. We know this is all politics. We know they won't admit that, but we know that this is politics in reaction to Texas first, then California. But as we explained, those were much more minor moves when you look at the size of the states and the amount of districts they had and kind of the Republican versus Democrat makeup there. Virginia, which is still a very purple state. I mean, the Republican governor just leaving, Democrat governor just coming in for the first couple of months with their Democrat AG, who was a controversial race, and a state that had six Democrats in the House and five Republicans. And you know what? It wasn't easy for all those five Republicans to get elected, by the way. Those were some close races. And so the question is, did you really need this redraw to get a couple more Democrats in the House that were Democrats? Probably not. But now you've caused this. You may have isolated more conservative voters in the state.
5: Let's go ahead and go to Virginia. Let's go to Luke on line one. Luke, go ahead.
6: Hi. I just wanted to say that the current map, 6-5, was drawn up by a bipartisan committee of Republicans and Democrats. You don't hear that mentioned very often. No. And the fairness is on a national level. I asked workers at a booth why... as I was carrying my vote no sign, I said, why are you doing this to us? And they said, well, because we have to get back at Texas and Florida. And if you listen to Obama's commercial on the weekend, he said the same thing, except he said, oh, we need to level the playing field besides getting back at Texas and Florida.
4: To that point, exactly, and where you say that it was the independent commission that drew these maps, that is because that is already in the Constitution of Virginia. The people of Virginia voted on that. Now, this is trying to say, should the Constitution of Virginia be amended to allow the General Assembly to temporarily adopt new congressional districts to restore fairness? And yes, it leaves out it doesn't say, should the Constitution be amended to allow the General Assembly to bypass the bipartisan districting commission? That would be a more accurate representation. It says, no, just temporarily adopt new congressional districts. And it says, and then we go back to Virginia's standard districting process for all future redistricting after 2030. It doesn't tell you the key part of there is that they actually in the state voted for fairness, what they would consider fairness, a bipartisan commission, and now they're being asked to do away with that just for a minute, just temporarily.
5: All right, I want to continue on, try to get to a couple more calls before we go to break. Let's go to Doug. Doug's been on hold for a while. Doug in Colorado, go ahead.
7: Hey, yeah, guys, you hear me?
5: Yep, go ahead.
7: The redistricting, I don't understand. This is a very objective thing. Within a given census, a 10-year period, from my understanding, you can redistrict once within that period, I believe. Correct me if I'm wrong. And it has to do with the movement of people within from one state to another. And then the population that grew in a certain area, that's where you can then redistrict and cut the lines there. It's a very objective thing. This bill is the very essence of gerrymandering. I don't understand why this is so hard to hard for people to grasp.
5: They've almost admitted it. I mean, of the ads, all of that. No one
2: hard to understand.
5: No one is hiding the truth.
2: If Barack Obama is telling you to vote yes on one way, you could probably assume that he hasn't done a lot of political work, right? He hasn't been there out there. If he's coming out to say this is to get back at these other states, these Republicans, okay, this is purely political. And you're right. The idea of congressional districts, it's always going to have politics at play because there's Republicans on there and they have to kind of come together, the Democrats and Republicans, and decide. And one is going to be the majority party in a state that usually has a more influence. And so you'll see that. It's really about, you know, population, how many people, and you try to make up this kind of clear makeup of who the people are, income levels, their backgrounds, so that they are similarly situated, so that people who are similarly situated have a voice taken apart by these congressional maps and lines.
5: I want to take line five real quick. Jason in Virginia, because this is going to lead into our next segment very well. Jason, go ahead.
8: Yes. So I know y'all already touched on this, but as us conservatives or independents that are being silenced, if the Virginia Supreme Court does not overturn this, would it be able to move federally, and would they be able to enact something to where we're not silenced?
5: All right, Jason. I want you to hold on. You can either stay on hold or you can listen on air, because we're going to address all of this in the next segment, Will, because we got a very special guest joining us coming up.
4: That's right. The former Attorney General of the Commonwealth of Virginia, Ken Cuccinelli, is going to be joining us in the next segment. Stick around. You do not want to miss this.
5: That's right. So, Jason, stay on hold. We will do our best to get to some more calls also. We're going to have an extended conversation with the former AG. So we'll do our best to get to more calls, but we will see. 1-800-684-3110. This might be the last time, though, I get to tell you for today. The Double the Difference Drive continues through the end of the month. I want your support right now. If you have a way to financially support, and you've been with us for a while, maybe you watch this show every day, maybe you support our legal efforts, all of it is because people like you support it. The only way all of that happens at free, no cost, including our legal work and our media side, is because you donate at ACLJ.org. We'll be back in just 1 minute. Stay tuned. Welcome back to Seculo. A lot of you are calling in right now. We will see if we have time to get... I don't want to make any promises to anyone that is on hold right now. Now, there was a question that came in earlier. We're going to address that here in this segment. So if you want to stay on hold, feel free. We got 8.5 minutes left. We'll do our best, but no guarantees here. And Will, that's because we have a very special guest joining us.
4: That's right. We are joined by Ken Cuccinelli, who was the 46th Attorney General of Virginia. Mr. Attorney General, when you see what happened, how quickly that this circuit court was able to jump in on this redistricting and block the certification, how quickly do you think this will go through the court system in the state? You know them well.
9: Very fast. This is a pure state constitutional issue, to address the question of the last caller. It's all decided under the Virginia state constitution. They are very sensitive to the fact that there's an election. And unfortunately, the last time the Democrats had three-way control, House, Senate, and governor, they gave us these 45-day elections. Now, amusingly, they may get hoisted on that little petard here in this case, but it also means that the August primaries, voting starts in early July, which means that campaigning and candidate qualification has to happen before that, with, you know, some degree of comfort before that. So the courts know they're in a hurry. We saw the judge in Tazewell, you know, rush on the day after the referendum to get his order in place. The Virginia Supreme Court is moving with as much speed as I ever remember seeing it move. They have briefing today. They have oral argument on Monday on the two constitutional challenges, again, state constitutional challenges, that are already in front of the court. Both of them very strong challenges. And the yes side is going to have a very difficult time holding on to this win.
2: How quick, Ken, could this move through? We get a lot of calls about that. You said very quick through the Virginia Supreme Court, and you seem that's going to have a very difficult time there. Is there any chance that other court, like that, we're going to have to look at federal challenges and try to try and stop this such a partisan move, which would disenfranchise so many Virginia voters?
9: So the federal courts, the Supreme Court has made clear that partisanship isn't really a basis to overturn anything under federal law. So this is really a state law fight, in my view. There are some questions about getting rid of minority-majority districts and how that would play out under the Voting Rights Act. The Supreme Court is considering a Voting Rights Act case right now that could have a big impact on that question. But the Democrats in the Virginia General Assembly have jammed through with no concern for the constitutional rules this referendum. And now they want to say, oh, look, the vote of the people, the will of the people. Well, when they lose on any one or all four of these constitutional challenges, the only people they'll have to blame is themselves.
4: When you look at what this judge out of Tazewell County put out, you mentioned it's not just as if it's one or two violations which invalidate what was put forward, but it's a whole page and a half, 2 pages of specific issues that violated either Virginia Code or the Virginia Constitution with the makeup of the Supreme Court of the state. of the Commonwealth. What, not getting into the policy side, but because it is so in your face of violating both constitutional and statutory issues, does it seem like that is something the court would likely invalidate? It's obviously hard to ever predict what a higher court would do, but do you think that the side that wants this invalidated should feel positive about the direction of this?
9: Yeah, if I were a betting man, I would bet on this getting invalidated in the Virginia Supreme Court, and I would take odds to do it. The brazenness of the violations is such that this could be a 7-0 ruling. The court is split 4-3 Republican Democrat, but it doesn't act as a particularly political court as a general matter. Like you see Wisconsin or Pennsylvania or Montana, other state Supreme Courts that really are just outcome determinative. That's really not necessarily the case in Virginia. It hasn't been historically, including with this court. I think they're going to take this straight up on the law. And as I said, I think that some of the violations the Democrats have pulled off here are so brazen that the most partisan judges would blush at ruling in their favor here.
2: Yeah, kind of a final question. Could you see this completely backfiring on Democrats? Not just the, just getting the amendment, but through, but in whatever congressional districts ultimately people are choosing primary candidates for in August and really July when early voting starts. I mean, could this upend kind of the Democrats' hold, which right now is one seat, but backfire and kind of encourage Virginia conservatives and Republicans to show up and vote and say, hey, we can make a difference. We can win these races.
9: So I definitely think there could be some of that motivation, but they're not stupid in how they've drawn this map. And we haven't talked about that challenge. Virginia has a compactness and contiguity provision of its constitution. And if this map doesn't violate that, then no map does. So we'll see. But in a midterm with a Republican president, and look, President Trump's good at many things, but one of those things is motivating his opponents. And he really pokes them in the eye and they show up. So it makes midterms really tough. So I don't see upsetting the expectations if this new map were to stay in place. At the same time, I do think the five Republican incumbents there now could all hold their seats under the current map. Even Jen Kiggins down there, not conservative, but in the second district of Virginia Beach, you all are familiar with that territory,
4: right.
9: And it's Republican enough. And by the way, it voted against the referendum down in that part of Virginia. So that's a good sign as well.
5: All right. Thank you so much for joining us today. We are wrapping up today's show. We are running out of time. But thank you so much for spending some time with our audience. I think it's important to always hear from great officials and people who have had this kind of experience.
2: And kind of follow it along. See where this goes next. I think it's going to happen pretty quickly.
5: Yeah, absolutely. Well, that's going to do it for today. But we do have 1 minute left. And I want to encourage you in that minute. We haven't spent a lot of time talking about our Double the Difference drive today. We spent a lot of time getting into the weeds and what's happening in the state and the Commonwealth of Virginia. But we're going to keep moving on. We're going to have a lot of new content tomorrow and, of course, next week. But right now, this is one of the last days. We are really towards the end here. We're pushing towards the final week of the Double the Difference drive. Next week, you have a specialty week coming for you. But this is really the last of the traditional Double the Difference drive. You can be a part of it today. Any gift is doubled. If you haven't heard me explain it before, that is because other ACLJ members, ACLJ champions, ACLJ donors say, hey, during this month, I will unlock a pledge. 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
12: 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Since then, every time I shine someone's shoes, I keep thinking they're his, so I want to do the very best I can." Colossians 3:2 says, "Set your minds on things above, not on earthly things." We honor God when we do our work for Him first and foremost.
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13: May 21st. The real names of a smoke alarm. What do you do? Do you try to turn off the alarm so you can go back to sleep? Or do you respond with urgency, knowing that the alarm really points to a greater and much more deadly issue? Hopefully the latter. Well, how we respond to this alarm is also how we, as believers, need to understand the sin of homosexuality. Today we'll hear from a woman who dove headlong into a homosexual lifestyle. But it was not the part of her life that needed the most attention. She's here to share her true story on this Unshackled Daily Devotional.
14: I'm Jamie, and I went my own way as a teenager and reaped heartache. I quit going to church and began to hang out with friends from work, drinking, smoking pot, and driving around listening to rock music. I picked up men, but I couldn't find a guy I liked. A gay woman at work suggested I was lesbian and took me to a gay bar. There I felt accepted. I fell in love with a woman and moved in with her. Searching for thrills, we partied and did drugs constantly. But I lived in constant fear. Fear of my relatives learning about my lifestyle. Fear of killing someone while driving drunk. Fear of being arrested. Then came a new fear, rejection, as my lover began playing the field. After we split up, I felt more alone than ever. I moved back in with my parents, and I knew that my mother was praying for me, but my heart was hardened to God. Still, I felt God's protective hand during my many close calls while I was driving drunk. Then a woman at work talked to me about Christ and prayed with me. After a one-night stand with a man while I was drunk, I got pregnant. I became depressed and suicidal. Mom urged me to attend a youth meeting where my heart was broken for God. I prayed and dedicated my life to Christ. Having no one to talk to but Jesus, I grew in my faith. I gave birth to a baby boy, and 3 years later, God brought me a Christian husband and two more children.
13: The Apostle Paul says in Romans chapter 1, beginning in verse 25, "Who changed the truth of God into a lie, and worshipped and served the creature more than the Creator, who is blessed forever. Amen. For this cause God gave them up unto vile affections. For even their women did change the natural use into that which is against nature. And likewise also the men." Friend, homosexuality, like all misbehavior, is really a warning of the deeper sin in the heart, a rejection of God for the things of this world. So, as we engage with the topic of homosexuality, let's not settle for simply quieting the alarm. 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
15: Chapter 4. For as much then as Christ hath suffered for us in the flesh, arm yourselves likewise with the same mind. For he that hath suffered in the flesh hath ceased from sin, that he no longer should live the rest of his time in the flesh to the lusts of men, but to the will of God. For the time past of our life may suffice us to have wrought the will of the Gentiles, when we walked in lasciviousness, lusts, excess of wine, revelings, banquetings, and abominable idolatries, wherein they think it strange that ye run not with them to the same excess of riot, speaking evil of you. Who shall give account to him that is ready to judge the quick and the dead? For this cause was the gospel preached also to them that are dead, that they might be judged according to men in the flesh, but live according to God in the Spirit. But the end of all things is at hand. Be ye therefore sober, and watch unto prayer. And above all things, have fervent charity among yourselves, for charity shall cover the multitude of sins. Use hospitality one to another without grudging. As every man hath received the gift, even so minister the same one to another, as good stewards of the manifold grace of God. If any man speak, let him speak as the oracles of God. If any man minister, let him do it as of the ability which God giveth, that God in all things may be glorified through Jesus Christ, to whom be praise and dominion forever and ever. Amen. Beloved, think it not strange concerning the fiery trial which is to try you, as though some strange thing happened unto you. But rejoice, inasmuch as ye are partakers of Christ's sufferings, that when his glory shall be revealed, ye may be glad also with exceeding joy. If ye be reproached for the name of Christ, happy are ye, for the Spirit of glory and of God resteth upon you. On their part he is evil spoken of, but on your part he is glorified. But let none of you suffer as a murderer, or as a thief, or as an evildoer, or as a busybody in other men's matters. Yet if any man suffer as a Christian, let him not be ashamed, but let him glorify God on this behalf. For the time has come that judgment must begin at the house of God. And if it first begin at us, what shall the end be of them that obey not the gospel of God? And if the righteous scarcely be saved, where shall the ungodly and the sinner appear? Wherefore, let them that suffer according to the will of God commit the keeping of their souls to him in well-doing, as unto a faithful Creator.
16: Psalm 127. Except the Lord build the house, they labor in vain that build it. Except the Lord keep the city, the watchman waketh but in vain. It is vain for you to rise up early, to sit up late, to eat the bread of sorrows, for so he giveth his beloved sleep. Lo, children are an heritage of the Lord, and the fruit of the womb is his reward. As arrows are in the hand of a mighty man, so are children of the youth. Happy is the man that hath his quiver full of them. They shall not be ashamed, but they shall speak with the enemies in the gate.
15: Chapter 24. And Jesus went out and departed from the temple. And his disciples came to him for to show him the buildings of the temple. And Jesus said unto them, See ye not all these things? Verily I say unto you, there shall not be

0: rumors of wars. See that ye be not troubled, for all these...
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2: It's time for Fresh Oil with singer-songwriter and pastor Keith Manley, a program designed to minister the gospel of God's grace and to bring fresh oil to the brokenhearted. 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
3: Hello, my friend. Welcome to the Thursday edition of Fresh Oil. I'm Keith Manley, your host, and this week we're taking a look at a series I've entitled Second Sons. I love the Old Testament. I always have. And, you know, sometimes people say, well, Keith, why are you teaching the Old Testament? Because we're in the New Covenant. What people don't realize is in the Old, the New is contained. But in the New, the Old is explained. I want to take you on one of the most intimate and in some ways the most theologically concentrated Second Son story in all of Scripture. It's a quiet story. There's no pits, no prisons, no wrestling matches in the night. Just an old man, two young boys, and a pair of crossed hands. It's the story of Ephraim and Manasseh. And it's just a handful of verses, but in those verses, the entire theology of this series is gathered. And it's made alive, and it really opens up the idea for us. So pull your chair close, because the quietest stories often carry the loudest truths. You know, when Joseph was elevated to Pharaoh's right hand, Pharaoh named him Zaphnath-Paneah, which meant the savior of the world. The Hebrew slave turned ruler of one of the most powerful nations on the earth. And he's given a wife. And before the famine comes, in the fullness of his Egyptian success, he has two sons. He names the firstborn Manasseh. And he explains, "For God has made me forget all my toil and all my father's house." You see, Manasseh in Hebrew means forgetting. Joseph's firstborn is named forgetting because God's grace had healed the pain of the past. There's times we just really have to give our past to God and forget it and let it go. And then the second son comes along and he names him Ephraim, saying, "For God has caused me to be fruitful in the land of my affliction." See, Ephraim means double fruit. The second son is named Double Fruit because out of the very land of slavery and betrayal, God brought forth a harvest. And these two names together form a theology of redemption, forgetting and then double fruit. This is the arc of healing. First, God heals the wound, and then God makes you fruitful from the place that caused the wound. First, the wound closes, and then the wound becomes a well. Something we'll draw from and we'll touch other people's lives. Have you ever noticed how sometimes the trials we go through and the pain we go through and the difficulties in our life end up being the very thing that God allows us to minister to others in? Even our failures, God will use our failures to touch others. And Psalm 51, one of my favorite psalms, when David has failed with Bathsheba and he's crying out to God for healing. In verse 10, he said, "Create in me a pure heart, O God. Renew a steadfast spirit within me. Do not cast me from your presence or take your Holy Spirit from me. Restore to me the joy of your salvation and grant me a willing spirit to sustain me." Then get this part in verse 13. "Then I will teach transgressors your ways so that sinners will turn back to you." Here's our first teaching point today. Healing always precedes harvest. You cannot be fruitful from a wound that is still infected. See, Manasseh comes before Ephraim. God does not ask you to produce from your pain before he's healed it. He heals first, and then he harvests afterwards. Any grape grower will tell you that the most counterintuitive act in the agriculture calendar is the winter pruning. You take a vine that's growing, it's producing, it's alive, and you cut it back severely. And after pruning, the vine looks like it's destroyed. The branches that produced last year are gone. And what remains looks like stubs. And Jesus in John 15, he uses this imagery. He says, "Every branch that bears fruit, he prunes, that it may bear more fruit." Before Ephraim, fruitfulness, comes the pruning. Before double fruit comes the knife. And the pruning is not punishment. It's the Father saying, "I am preparing."

0: this branch for the next season, which will be greater. What you're going through today is preparing you for what God has for you tomorrow. Joseph was pruned severely. And then Manasseh came. And then Ephraim came, the pruned vine bearing much fruit, more than it ever did before the knife. In Genesis 48, Jacob is dying, and Joseph brings his two sons to receive the patriarchal blessing. And Jacob's eyes are dim with age now, and he asks, "Who are these?" And Joseph presents them to him formally. He said, "These are my sons whom God has given me in this place." And Jacob pulls them to himself. He embraces and kisses them. And this is not merely ceremonial. This is a grandfather who spent years believing his beloved son was dead. He was weeping, and now he's holding these two boys who are the living proof that God has restored what was lost. "I had not thought to see your face," Jacob says. "And behold, God has shown me also your seed." He's saying, "Joseph, I didn't think I would ever see you again, and now I'm seeing my grandsons." Joseph arranges for the boys and gets them ready for the blessing. And Manasseh, the firstborn, is at Jacob's right hand, the hand of primary blessing, and Ephraim, the younger, at Jacob's left. This is standard, proper. And Jacob crosses his hands deliberately, intentionally, and he puts his right hand on Ephraim, the younger, and his left on Manasseh, the firstborn. Joseph is displeased, and he tries to correct his father. "Not so, my father, for this is the firstborn over here." And Jacob refuses. He says, "I know, my son, I know. He will be great, but his younger brother will be greater, and his descendants will become a multitude of nations." So here's my second point today. What looks like a mistake is sometimes a deliberate divine crossing of expectations. Jacob's hands were not trembling accidentally. They were crossed on purpose. The old man with a limp who had lived the entire theology now is passing on a blessing, but he's passing it on to the second son, the unexpected one. See, sometimes God's hands appear to be crossed, and the blessing seems to be going to the wrong person, the wrong tribe, the wrong place. But he knows exactly what is supposed to happen. He knows exactly the plans that he has. He says, "I know the plans I have for you. They're good plans, plans to prosper you and not harm you." Now, I want to make a point that's easy to miss. This is now the third generation of the second son pattern within one family. Jacob was the second son over Esau. Joseph was the 11th of 12, but effectively, he was the second son of the beloved wife, chosen over all his brothers. And now, the third generation, Ephraim is chosen over Manasseh. Three generations in the same family, the same pattern, as if God is saying, "Do you see it now? This is not coincidence. This is not family drama. This is a revelation of my character." And the rabbis did see it. In Jewish liturgy, the traditional Friday night blessing a father speaks over his sons to this day says, "May God make you like Ephraim and Manasseh." Not like Abraham and Isaac, not like Moses and Aaron, like the two boys who received the crossed hand blessing. And here's my third point today. The pattern of divine grace is meant to be passed down. Jacob passed it down to Joseph. Joseph passed it to his sons. See, we are stewards, friend, of this pattern. Every one of us who's received grace we did not earn is a living testimony that God crosses his hands over the unlikely, and the lesser becomes the greater. Ephraim becomes one of the most theologically significant names in the prophets. And God speaks of him with a tenderness almost impossible to read without weeping. Through Hosea, God said this, "When Israel was a child, I loved him. And out of Egypt, I called my son. I taught Ephraim to walk, taking them by their arms." I taught Ephraim to walk, taking them by their arms. The image is a parent holding a toddler's arms, steadying the first steps, bending down to the child's level, moving at the child's pace. This is God with the second son. And then, after all the rebellion and covenant breaking, God says in Hosea 11, "How can I give you up, Ephraim? My heart churns within me. My sympathy is stirred." The Hebrew, it says this, "My heart is turned over within me," overturned, like a cup spilling. God's heart spilling over the love for the second son who has run from him. And here's my fourth point today, friend. The grace that chooses the second son does not abandon him when he wanders. God held Ephraim's arms when he was learning to walk, and God's heart was overturned with grief and love when Ephraim ran from God's truth and what God had called him to do. The crossed hand blessing is not revoked by the recipient's failure. You see, Jacob crossed his hands over the two little boys who had no say in the matter. They didn't ask for the blessing. They didn't earn the position. They were simply brought by their father to their grandfather. And the old man with the limp reached out his experienced hands and crossed them. And the lesser became the greater, because that is what crossed hands do. That's what grace does. It crosses every expectation. It bypasses every human criterion. And it rests on the one nobody saw coming. Maybe, friend, you're Ephraim today. The world would have put you on the left, and God has crossed his hands and placed his right hand on your head, not because you earned it, but because he knows. "I know my son," he says, "I know." God knows, and he crossed his hands anyway. My friend, today you may feel overlooked. You may feel like, you may be wondering, "God, why am I even here? What's my future hold?" My friend, God has a plan for you, and it's a good plan. And he will overlook the obvious just to extend his grace to the one who feels forsaken. He knows, and he crosses his hands. Father, cross your hands over us today and over our children. Let the Ephraim blessing run through our families and teach us to walk. Hold our arms, Father. And when we wander, let your heart be turned over us, drawing us back. And God, I pray for everyone listening to this program today, for those who feel like they've been overlooked, those who just don't really know what the future holds for them. They don't understand what you've called them to do. Oh God, in Jesus' name, I pray today that your blessing would be upon them and that you would bring them back to the point where they understand that you have a plan for their life, and it's a good plan. And God, you're going to overlook the obvious and extend your grace to those who sometimes feel life has passed them by. In Jesus' name, amen. What a great week, as we have been talking about the second sons. It's a pattern that runs throughout the scriptures. God will overlook the obvious sometimes to extend his grace to the one who feels they don't deserve it.
1: 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In The Genealogy of Hope, Five Women Who Changed Everything, author Keith Manley brings to life the powerful stories of Tamar, Rahab, Ruth, Bathsheba, and Mary, five unlikely women woven into the lineage of Christ. 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The Genealogy of Hope by Keith Manley.
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5: Now, if you try to say that that means you ought to just always keep praying over the same thing, the same way, then you're going to violate everything that Jesus taught about prayer. Because He said, don't use vain repetition as the heathen do. Pray this way, Our Father which art in heaven, hallowed be thy name, thy kingdom come, thy will be done in earth as it is in heaven. Give us this day our daily bread. In other words, there was not one repetition in that prayer. He prayed it, He said it, He believed it, and that settled it. But you hear people say, oh yeah, but Jesus is teaching us in this parable of the unjust judge that we ought to just keep on keeping on and just wear him down and he'll finally do it. Well, now that's where we've got off track and we traveled this religious road of praying. And I think if you haven't discovered it yet, you will before long, that that's not the way that Jesus taught in prayer. All right, we're here in Luke, the 18th chapter. Now listen to what Jesus said. He's telling a parable. Verse 2, He spake a parable unto them, saying, there was in a city a judge which feared not God, neither regarded man. Now let's just stop right there. Let's take this just a verse at a time. There was in a city a judge which feared not God, neither regarded man. Now here's the key to understanding that. How could that be God? He's unjust. He doesn't regard God or man. Couldn't be God he's referring to here. Couldn't be a type of God, could it? And see, if you use this and say, now, this is Jesus teaching us to do this to God, then we're having to say that the judge then, the unjust judge, is a type of God. He's not a type of God. He's a type of the devil. He is a type of the devil. Now, listen to what happens. And there was a widow in that city. She came unto him, saying, avenge me, my adversary. A widow woman. I mean, she has nobody to take up for. I mean, what political pull could she possibly have? Why in the world would the unjust judge want to be moved by her? He doesn't regard God or man, much less a widow woman. But now listen to what she does. There was a widow in that city, and she came unto him, saying, I mean, she's talking while she's walking. She come in there with her little finger pointed at him and said, you will avenge me of my adversary. Notice, that is not a request. It is a demand. She demanded. A widow woman demanding of an unjust judge that does not fear God nor regard man. But I want you to know she got a request. Not request, she got her demand. And he would not for a while, but afterwards he said within himself, though I fear not God nor regard man, yet because this widow troubleth me. Now notice, here's the key. This widow troubleth me, I will avenge her, lest. Now notice the word lest. Lest by her continual coming. She weary me. Now listen, he's troubled. He's troubled in his head. You know what's troubling him? He can see that little bony finger, and he can hear that voice saying, avenge me, my adversary. Not, would you please, if it's not too much trouble? She says, do it now. And he says, that woman's coming back. I know by the tone of her voice. She's not going to take no for an answer. But now here's what we've missed. She hadn't come but one time. She never did come but one time. Says she came to him saying. There's phrases in the Bible that said Jesus came unto them saying. Didn't mean that he walked up there and said something to him and walked off and walked back and said the same thing. It meant he was talking while he's walking. He was coming to them saying. She came to him saying, you will avenge me, my adversary. he would not for a while, but afterwards he changed his mind. Now notice, this widow troubleth me. He's only troubled now. But if she continues to come, she will weary him. Now, if she'd been continually coming, he would already be weary. Y'all still out there? Did you go home? So when she came the first time, she troubled him. And when he went to bed at night, he couldn't sleep. He said, she's coming back. I better do it, lest she continually come and weary me. Now listen to what Jesus said. And the Lord said, hear what the unjust judge saith. In other words, hear what the devil's saying. Them born-again Christians filled with the Holy Ghost don't know when to quit. When they demand something, I might as well give up to it because they ain't going to stop. They're going to keep on keeping on until it's done. They're going to demand their rights until it comes. So I might as well get out of there now. I tell you, that's shouting ground. Now remember, this little widow woman. See, the widow is a type of a believer. You get over in Isaiah and it talks about the widow. Now, notice, the Lord said, hear what the unjust judge saith. I will avenge her. Now listen to what Jesus said. And shall not God avenge his own elect, which cried day and night unto him, though he bear long with them? Shall not God avenge? Now see, he's not comparing this unjust judge to God. He's making a contrast between the unjust judge and God. The unjust judge gave in to the demand of the believer because he knew they wouldn't quit. They're demanding their rights. But now listen to what he says. I tell you that he will avenge them speedily. Who? God will avenge them speedily. He won't be like the unjust judge saying, not going to do it now. God's already said yes to his promises. He'll avenge them speedily. Nevertheless, when the Son of Man cometh, shall he find faith on the earth, or this kind of faith on the earth? That you would face the unjust one and demand your rights. I believe he's going to find it, don't you? I believe when Jesus comes, he's going to find us demanding of the devil. See, we're not demanding of God, we're demanding of the devil. Get your hands off my finances. Get your hands off my family. I break your power in the name of Jesus Christ of Nazareth. You foul, deceiving spirit, you will have no part in me. I break your power in the name of Jesus. Shall not God avenge his own elect that cry day and night unto him? Now, don't be misled by the wording here. Or the first verse up here where it says that men ought always to pray and not faint. Now, talking about praying about the same thing. If it is, well, he's violating everything Jesus taught about prayer. That means if you prayed this morning and you had a financial need, and this afternoon at 4 o'clock, that financial need's not met, but you had a sudden pain in your right side. He said, don't give up and faint because you hadn't got the other prayer answered yet. Go ahead and pray about that too. You hear people say, well, I just don't have faith in prayer because I prayed and God didn't answer that. Don't give up and turn coward and quit. See, that's where Satan steals it from you. The understanding of it makes you just hang in there. You just keep praying. And you just keep stacking them up, and they'll start coming in on every wave. Amen. If you prayed the prayer of faith. Amen. Somebody said, I just stayed up and prayed all night. Just prayed all night about that thing. Well, if you prayed in faith, you'd want to sleep. Amen. I guarantee you, if you prayed all night, you was in unbelief most of the night. You can't think of enough faith prayers to pray all night about the same thing. Now, I'm not against long praying if you want to pray that way, but you better have a lot of things to pray about if you're going to pray in faith. Because you can't stay in faith praying a long time about the same thing. There's just not enough faith words to say about it, man. I mean, it won't take you but about a minute to get through with that prayer. Take Elijah, for instance, the 400 prophets of Baal. And he said, well, y'all cry out to your God, and the one that answers by fire, well, he'll be God. Well, they spent a whole day nearly cutting theirself and crying out to their God. And finally came Elijah's time, and Elijah prayed in what is about a 20-second prayer, and fire came down. Guarantee if he'd have prayed an hour, he'd been in unbelief about that same thing. You hear what I'm saying? If you're praying a long time, you better be praying about a lot of things, or praying in the Spirit, or you're going to get in unbelief. Hallelujah. All right. Jesus said, hear what the unjust judge saith. Well, what did the unjust judge say? Well, even though I fear not God nor regard man, because this widow troubled me, I'll avenge her, lest by her continual coming. In other words, I know that woman. She is not going to give up. She is going to keep demanding until I do it. Now notice, she's not requesting. You don't demand God to do anything. You request of God. But you demand of the devil. Get your hands off my finances. Get your hands out of my business affairs. In the name of Jesus, I take authority over you. Pray the prayer of faith. Jesus is teaching the very opposite of what most people thought he was teaching here. He said, I tell you that God will avenge them speedily. Hallelujah.
6: 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Now, in this book, we give you insight into how to escape many of the things that the enemy would have to come your way. You need to know that God is not the destroyer. Satan is the destroyer. You know, when Adam and Eve were driven out of the garden, lest they should eat of the tree of life and live forever after they had sinned. Now, God said, you can eat of all the trees of the garden except this tree. Well, Eve sinned, Adam followed along with her, and evidently that sin poisoned their tongue. The scripture says a wholesome tongue is a tree of life. The closest thing you're going to get to the tree of life in this life is watching the words you speak. Choose your words carefully. Now, in the scripture we find, whosoever hearkeneth to me shall dwell safely and shall be quiet from fear of evil. Proverbs 1, verse 33. Well, let's take a look at what Job said in the light of that scripture. For the thing which I have greatly feared is come upon me, and that which I was afraid of is come unto me. I was not in safety, neither had I rest, neither was I quiet, yet trouble came. Isn't that amazing? When the principle of fear and defeat and disaster were set in motion, they produced the very thing. Job did more than just fear. He greatly feared. He was highly developed in his fear. You should resist fear like you resist the devil. It is God's will for you to walk in peace and in safety. Whosoever hearkeneth to me shall dwell safely and shall be quiet from fear of evil. There's authority in words. 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

0: 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Today, Keith Moore is teaching from the Word of God, a message from the series, Exceeding Growing Faith. 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And now, Brother Moore.
1: Strong faith is simpler than a lot of people think. Strong faith, what would strong faith do? Abraham, not being weak in faith, being strong in faith, he was what? Fully? Fully persuaded. Well, in this case, you're going to be fully persuaded. I'm going to eat. My kids going to eat. My grandkids going to eat. My great-grandkids going to eat. We're going to have a place to stay. Sometimes people say, people might think, well, oh, Brother Keith, you know what? You must carry a heavy load. You got these two churches and all these bills and all that word supply, and you got to have, you know, all these millions. You must carry a heavy load. No, I don't. No, I don't. No, I don't. Phyllis doesn't. I don't. Our staff don't. Why? We're going to eat.
2: That's right.
1: We're going to eat.
2: Yes.
1: Church is going to have plenty.
2: Yes.
1: See, there's more than one reason why you hear me say the word supply is and always will be well supplied. I ain't just a talking.
2: Amen.
1: Has it been well supplied?
2: Yes.
1: It has been.
2: Yes.
1: But what would get in the way of it? If I start worrying about it. Come on, can you see this?
2: Yeah.
1: If I start thinking, well, now this is pretty big now. I mean, you back when we first started, it wasn't all that big. But dear me, this is, you know, we're talking about some substantial money now.
2: Yeah.
1: To who?
2: Right.
1: Substantial
2: right.
1: To who?
2: Yeah. Yes, sir.
1: Either supposed to be doing it or we're not.
2: Right.
1: Either he told us to do it or he didn't.
3: Right.
1: And if he did, tell me what strong faith says. Strong faith is fully persuaded that what he said, what he told us to do, he is well able. This is small change to him. Is that right? He can do this and a whole lot more. Whole lot more. Well, that's not just for me and for Phyllis and me in the churches and ministry. You're supposed to do the exact same thing in your household and with your personal bills and with your business. The exact same thing. You can't worry and be in faith. Ever how much worry is there, that's how much faith is not there. The beginning of anxiety is the end of faith. The beginning of faith is the end of anxiety. I'm glad you came this morning. We're getting somewhere. We're getting somewhere. Oh, hallelujah. Verse 31. In case you didn't get it the first three times. Verse 31. Therefore, you may not be anxious. Now that's, don't take that the wrong way. He's saying, don't be.
3: Right.
1: It's like you're saying, may I? He said, no, you may not. May I be anxious? No, you may not be. Saying, see, these things are evidenced by what we say. And questioning, unbelieving questioning, reveals worry and anxiety, reveals lack of faith.
2: Well,
1: why? How are we going to do it? Where is it going to come from? That's a lot of money. How in the world we're going to make it to the end of the month? How are we going to do this? Where is that going? It's not okay to talk that way. The Lord specifically told us don't talk that way. Didn't he? I don't know how I'm going to make it. The symptoms have gotten worse. It's just gotten worse, and I just feel worse. How are we going to make it through this? And with what happened with the kids and with their marriage and what happened with this, I don't know how are we going to make it. How are we going to make it? Talking like that, you may not make it.
2: True. That's true.
1: Because that's exactly like the unsaved world.
4: Yes.
1: Thinks and talks. That is faithless talk.
4: Yes.
3: Right.
4: Yes,
1: how does faith talk? Come on, help me out. How does faith talk? He's brought us this far.
3: That's right.
1: He'll get us the rest of the way.
3: Amen.
1: I can do all things. Not just in myself, but through Christ who strengthens me. What's going to happen? He'll help us. He'll show us. He'll strengthen us. He'll lead us. He'll add to us. Is that right? He will get us through. We will make it. Come on, are you with me?
3: Yes.
1: And you got to say that when you don't have a clue in your head how and when everything about you looks and feels like you can't.
4: Amen.
1: Which is the most critical time that you don't talk unbelief, but you talk faith. Did the Lord tell you He would bring you through? Did He tell you He would sustain you and keep you? Did He tell you that He always causes you to triumph and gives you the victory? Then you got to be fully persuaded that what He told you, He is able to and will do.
3: Hallelujah. Amen.
1: I'm going to say, but you don't know how hard it is. You are being disobedient when you do that. If you didn't know better, it's just ignorance. But when the Lord tells you, and you know what to do, but you choose not to do it, that's another thing.
3: That's right.
1: And it's costly. All of us have been there. But if we've gone the wrong way, let's stop it. Let's stop and put a post in the ground.
3: Amen.
1: Yes. Is that right?
5: Yes, sir.
1: What? Go ahead and put a sign on it.
5: That's right.
1: What's the date today?
4: 29.
1: Is the day when we finally obeyed the Bible. Is that right? And stopped yielding to anxiety.
3: Amen.
1: Started acting in faith like He told us to. Somebody say amen. Amen means so be it. So be it. Whew. We're making progress. We're making progress. Doing this one thing will be the difference in people in this building and watching online will be the difference between you going down or having a miracle.
3: Right.
1: Doing this one thing.
3: Yes.
1: He said, you may not be anxious. Somebody say, I may not be. Saying, what may we eat? What may we drink? What may we put round? That's talking about putting clothes on. For all these do the nations seek for your heavenly Father does know that you have need of these things. Come on, can you hear the Master talking to you?
4: Yes.
1: He's talking to them. He's talking to us.
4: Yes.
1: He's reproving you and He's comforting you.
4: Yes.
1: And is that right?
4: Yes.
1: He's correcting you and He's comforting you and He's encouraging you and me.
4: Yes.
1: He's saying, look, quit worrying about this.
4: Yes.
1: Nothing is going to surprise your Father. He already knows. He knows what you're going to need 20 years from now. That you had. And He's already made provision. And He's already got it positioned.
3: Right.
1: He's already got all the logistics worked out. You get on His path, stay on His path. You will intercept what He has already prepared, made available beforehand for you. That's what provision means. Before seeing. And he said, your Father already knows this. You run in and pray and go, oh God, I just found out I need $1,000. He didn't look up and go, what? Really? Michael, Gabriel, what happened on this? Where are we going to get $1,000? Oh, come on. Just because you imagine and feel that way doesn't mean it's that way. It is so wonderful. No matter what happens, you get a $2 million bill. We've seen them. And

0: You go, God already knew about this. God already knew. He already knew about this. Huh? And the big thing is, are we doing what he told us to do? That's the big thing. Because he's not obligated to finance and supply just every wild, harebrained idea you come up with. But if you're doing what he told you to do, you can be completely confident. If you don't see it, it's already on the way. And it'll be here. Is that right? That's why Brother Mueller would have the kids come on into the kitchen and get ready to eat with no food. Is that right? Why? You need to get a knock on the door. Everything you need. The birds eat. They eat good. So will I. Is that right? Come on, somebody should say it out loud. I believe the Lord.
1: I believe the Lord.
0: We'll eat good.
1: We'll dress good.
0: Drive good.
1: Live good.
0: Us and our children.
1: All our life long.
0: I'm not going to worry about it. I'm not going to worry about it. At all. Glory to God. Glory to God. Don't be anxious, he said. Verse 33, but seek ye first the reign of God and his righteousness, and all these shall be added to you. Now we're talking about being fully persuaded that what he had promised, he's able to perform. He told you and me, if we'll seek his kingdom and his things first, he is going to add to us clothes, food, shelter. Is that right? Did he say? Did he say? You follow me, I'm going to add to you everything you need. Then if I worry about it, what does that show? It shows I don't believe it. I'm not convinced. The Bible says casting all your care on him because he cares for you. What he's saying is, leave it with me. Don't bother your little head. Just leave it with me. Trust me. I'll take care of it. You know, I've been in a situation, I was in a situation a while back, and the Lord dealt with me. Notify them and tell them that the Lord's dealt with you and the ministry to take care of that ministry thing that they're doing. And so we did. Man, they were happy. They shouted. You know, you heard the phone drop. They were shouting there. You know, heard some commotion, and then they come back and go, oh, Brother Keith, oh, Brother Keith, God is so good, God is so good, God is so good. They ain't seen any money.
2: Right. Amen.
3: That's right.
0: What do they got? They got a word from me.
3: That's right.
4: And that concludes today's message by Brother Keith Moore. 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That's 417-334-9233. 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

Welcome to Taking Your Place in Christ. I'm Mark Hankins, and today I have a powerful message from the Word of God that I believe will bless you and will encourage you. My favorite scripture is, "Now thanks be unto God, who always causes us to triumph in Christ." And today is a day of triumph. Let's get right into the Word.

0: Now join us as Mark Hankins teaches on Faith is Motion Activated.
1: He sees me.
2: Praise the Lord. 2 Corinthians chapter 4, 13 says, we having the same spirit of faith, according as it is written, I believed and therefore have I spoken. He said, we also believe and therefore speak. Skip down to verse 16. For which cause we faint not, for though our outward man perish, yet the inward man is renewed day by day. Verse 18. While we look not at things that are seen, but at things which are not seen. Things that are seen are temporary. Things that are not seen are eternal. Praise the Lord. All right, let's pray together. Father God, we thank you for your word. I thank you, Lord, that your word is full of life and power, fresh revelation. Trust the Holy Spirit to bring to our remembrance the things that you have said concerning us. We thank you that your word works mightily, that we'll not just be hearers only, we'll be doers. We'll act on the word and we'll be blessed. We thank you for it in Jesus' name. And everybody said, amen. Amen. Amen. Here Paul talks about the spirit of faith, and he said, Are we having the same identical spirit of faith? We have the same spirit of faith. So when he says we have the same spirit of faith, then he's really quoting from the Old Testament, from the psalmist David. So in Psalms 116, David said, in a time of great affliction, he said, I believed and therefore have I spoken. So Paul's really quoting from the psalmist David, that if you'll study the psalmist David, you'll find he had tremendous adversity in many areas of his life. In the middle of that adversity, and I love the Psalms because you can almost see him describing his situation, and then you can see him connecting with the power of God and the Lord turning that situation around, and he comes right out. Amen. So I love the Psalms. You can see David actually in the middle of what you would call a fight of faith. Amen. I know everybody tells you the high points, but David will tell you how he felt and the situation he's in and how the Lord turned that around. In the middle of that adversity, David said, I believed and therefore have I spoken. Right? So Paul said, we having the same. We have the same. The same identical spirit of faith. In other words, spirit of faith is the same, it works the same, and it will get the same results. Yeah. Amen. So in the spirit of faith, Paul said, that's what we have. So if you had asked Paul, how in the world is it you've been able to do what you do? How in the world is able you've been able to serve your generation? Paul would say, what we have is the same spirit of faith. Amen. Love that terminology. And in the spirit of faith, many years ago, I was studying and looking at it, and I thought, now, what is the spirit of faith? And here's kind of the way the Lord described it to me. He said, the principles of faith are taught, and they must be taught, but the spirit of faith is caught. It is contagious. And the spirit of faith works the same. I believe and I speak. And David not only had the spirit of faith, but he had 400 mighty men that came to him distressed, discontent, and in debt. And after they hung out with David for a while, they caught the same spirit of faith. 400 men. Amen. And they became David's mighty men. Right? So in his mighty men, you can actually see some of the things that his mighty men did. They became mighty champions. Well, they caught the spirit of faith from David. And in David's mighty men, you can see, number one, in the spirit of faith, you have two main ingredients. Number one, I believe, and number two, I speak. Or you could say the spirit of faith must have an attitude and an action. The spirit of faith is an attitude and an action. Actually, I believe and I speak. Dad Hagin said this, that believing and speaking opens the door to the supernatural. Isn't that amazing? I believe God. I believe the word of God. Amen. So when he says an attitude and an action, in David's mighty men, you can see a real attitude. Right? And so you can see in my favorites where they describe the things that they did. And one of them was the guy who stood and defended his field of beans. And it says, everybody else ran off, but one of David's mighty men stood there in the field of beans and simply said, I'm not going to let the enemy have my beans. Now, everybody else ran off, so it must have been a dangerous situation. And I thought, well, if I was there, what would I do? Most time you would think, well, I ain't losing my life over no beans, so I'm out of here, right? So you'd run. But David's man had such an attitude, he said, the enemy's not even going to get my beans. And it says he stood in the middle of the bean patch. What an attitude. He said, you ain't getting my beans. I thought, now why would a guy act like that? And the Lord said to me, he said, because if you let the enemy get your beans, come on, he's coming after your taco, your enchilada, and your whole Mexican dinner. In other words, you got to stop him at the bean. Y'all still here? In other words, with the spirit of faith, you have an attitude that you tell the devil, you ain't getting my beans. You're not getting my joy. Come on, you're not getting my blessing. You're not getting my prosperity. Come on, in other words, with a spirit of faith, you have an attitude and then you have an action. I believe, I speak. We know that speaking is the initial act of faith and the continual act of faith. I believe and I speak. Now, we want to look at one facet of this because Dad Hagin had a teaching many years ago, still excellent teaching, on fight the good fight of faith. And he gives several key things, hindrances to the fight of faith or winning the fight of faith, several hindrances. One of them is understanding confession. One of them is understanding the new birth, understanding righteousness. But one of them is a lack of understanding of how to act on the Word of God. I like that one. So we got like a whole message on how to act on the Word of God, right? So he quotes from James chapter 2, verse 20 and James 2, 26. And twice in the book of James, James says, faith without works is dead. Faith without works. And so other translations say, faith requires corresponding action. Or Smith Wigglesworth would say, faith is an act. No matter how you feel, no matter how things look, faith requires acting on the word. Actually, in the four Gospels, the word faith is used often. The word faith is a noun. But in John's Gospel, someone pointed out that really he doesn't use the word faith as much. He used the word if you believe. You believe all things are possible, if you believe. But said the word believe is actually a verb, while faith is a noun. So what James has to say is a lot of times people say they believe, they just don't have no corresponding action. Right? So James had to say, now you can have faith, you can believe, but you have to translate that faith into acting on the Word of God. So the simplest definition of faith is to act like the Bible is true, no matter how you feel, no matter how things look, you just act. Actually, Lillian B. Yeoman said, God delights in his children stepping out over the aching void with nothing under their feet but the Word of God. I like to say it this way. The moment you act on the Word of God, God makes himself responsible for your results. Because the moment you act on the Word, you have, come on, decided that you trust the integrity of God, that if God said it, he meant it, it's true. And actually, unbelief is an insult to the integrity of God. Because for God, it's impossible for him to lie. Come on, if he said it, it's forever settled in heaven. So your faith is simply an action upon the Word of God. Amen. So you like to say, how would you act if you already had the thing you're believing for? How would you rejoice? How would you praise? How would you act? Come on, if you believe that when you sow generously, you would reap generously. Come on, you can say, well, I know that's in the Bible. I believe it. Praise the Lord. Let's go do something else right now. In other words, let's go to singing. No, he said you need to go to sowing and stop some of your singing. In other words, if you act on the Word, when he says count it all joy when you don't feel like, right? Or when he says to forgive when you stand praying, you don't feel like it. But he said you can do that the moment you act on the Word of God. So faith is an act. Actually, the simplest definition of faith is to act like the Bible is true or to act like the unseen is greater than the seen. Yes. Praise the Lord. Everybody say praise the Lord. Praise the Lord. Amen. So he says understanding how to act on the Word. Act on the Word to act like the blood of Jesus has cleansed you and forgiven you. That you've been declared and made righteous. To go ahead and act like that you are forgiven. Act like you're clean. Act like you're righteous. Act like. Come on, with a spirit of faith, that your best days are still ahead of you and you can forget those things which are behind. In other words, faith is an act, a verb. Now, I was watching late night TV many years ago, and they had this guy on there that wrote a novel. And so I was very interested and enjoy writing and stuff. So they said he wrote a novel, first man to write a novel with no verbs. So I was really interested in that. So they're interviewing this guy. He's the first guy to write a novel with no verbs. So the guy interviewed him and said, well, how's it selling? He said, not too good. You said, why? Because it don't have no action. In other words, it's a novel, and it's got nouns, it's got pronouns. Come on, it's got lots of adjectives, full of prepositions, just don't have no verbs. I said, that sounds like a lot of churches I've been to. You got nouns and pronouns everywhere and a load of adjectives, but God said, could I buy a verb? I'd like to find somebody. Come on, in other words, somebody that will act like God is God, that Jesus is Lord, that you are redeemed. In other words, your faith translated into action. How would you act? Here's the way Smith Wigglesworth said it. He said it in reference to Elijah and Elisha. Here's the way he said it. Remember when Elisha followed Elijah, he had all these chances to quit and to stop, you know, he has to stop. And so Elisha said, I'm not stopping. I won't leave you until you die. I'm not never leaving you. Well, you know, the chariot came down. We know Elijah went up. We know the mantle came down, right? Well, the mantle came down. Man, that mantle represents the supernatural. But Elisha took that mantle, walked over to the river, and he hit the river and said, where is the Lord God of Elijah? And the waters parted. Here's the way Wigglesworth said about that. He said, a man can have a gift from God and never know it until he acts in faith. All right, let's try this out over here. Did you know you have some anointing on the inside of you? You got the power that raised Christ in there. You can have supernatural resources and never know it until you act in faith. Hallelujah. Actually, there's two kinds of unbelief. And Dad Higgins, he said that unbelief is a thief of God's best blessings. Unbelief is a thief. Actually, Jesus only marveled 2 times in the 4 Gospels. I always think about, you know, if you're following Jesus, you're in the crowd. You've been hearing him for 3 years, and he only marveled 2. So if he marveled, they must have noticed he is marveling.
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1: This is the Phyllis Schlafly Report from Phyllis Schlafly Eagles. Mrs. Schlafly was a constitutional attorney, champion of grassroots conservatism, and author of 27 books, including The Flip Side of Feminism, A Choice, Not an Echo, Who Killed the American Family, How the Republican Party Became Pro-Life, and The Supremacists, which uncovers the dangers of activist judges in our court system. Now, from the Phyllis Schlafly Center Studios, here is Ryan Haidt.
3: Easter is celebrated by Christians around the world as the joyful commemoration of Christ's resurrection. Throughout the years, however, critics have often claimed that Easter is actually a pagan holiday, a series of ancient spring festivals co-opted by the church. While those same critics attempt to connect names to false gods and pagan symbols, this is a common tactic of Christianity's critics, always attempting to tear down or make unimportant the historical and fundamental claims of the Christian faith. A closer examination of the history behind Easter reveals critics falling flat on their face. Many sources, both historic and modern, have attempted to attach the name Easter to a pair of Germanic goddesses, Well, the problem is, no historical evidence exists for these figures. In fact, only in English and German does...
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5: Amen. Hallelujah. All right. We're going to be in...

knows everything. And we need to understand God knows everything about us and knows everything about other people. He knows exactly what's going to happen tomorrow, the next day. He knows what's going to take place in the nation, in the world, both in this time and in the future. He knows that he will have a new heaven and new earth. And on that new heaven and new earth will be all the believers in the church. And he'll also have a new earth. He'll have believers on the earth. And that he will have a family forever, which has always been his plan for mankind. Now, the interesting thing about this whole thing is what I was teaching on Sunday. God made this earth for man. That's the reason the earth is here. And in order, and we determine what goes on the earth because we have a body. And our spirit and soul is in our body. Mankind determines what goes on this earth. God knew there was going to be wars and rumors of wars. He said there was. Before he has the tribulation period, he said there'd be wars and rumors of wars. That's exactly what's happening today. There's wars all over the world. God chose Israel as his people, but they're not as a nation following him today. They're in war. It's not a peaceful time, but there will be a time when God takes Israel as the number one nation in the world. That's going to take place because he said so, and because it's in the Word of God. Yes. So that's why we need to study the Word to know what God wants, know what God's doing, know what's going to happen in the future, know what we can look forward to. And it doesn't make any difference if it's Old Testament or New Testament. In Zechariah, God talks about that time in history, which was about 518 B.C. before Christ. That was about 2,500 years ago or so or more. But he's talking about that time, but he's also talking about our time. He's looking ahead and tells us some of the things that are going to take place. And so, he said that Israel, and not only Israel, but America, and also us as individuals, if we sin, there is a punishment for that sin. Israel is in that punishment today in that they are in warfare. When they get right with God and start moving in the ways of God, there'll be peace in that land. But that'll be after the tribulation. We know that's going to take place. So what are we to do on the earth today? We're to make as much as possible this nation, a Christian nation. We are to send missionaries all over the world and make many come to Christ as possible. That's what's going on today. God knows. It's not a surprise to him and shouldn't be a surprise to us because we have the Word. We know what's going to take place and so forth. So, let's look in chapter 7 of Zechariah, verse 1. In the fourth year of the reign of King Darius, that was about 518 B.C., on the fourth day of the month, Shavuot, they call it. Okay, so this is the word of the Lord. He tells us approximately what the time is. It was December 4th, 518 B.C., and he's going to talk about that time as well as our time. Verse 2, now the people of Bethel sent Shelmaneser, and I don't know how to pronounce the next one, and their men to pray and entreat the favor of the Lord.

0: they wanted what the Lord wanted, this particular group of people. We should find out what the Lord wants and do that. Speak it, think about it, say it, and make it happen on this earth. That's why we are in a body. God gave us authority on the earth. You have authority over your life. And your life will be what you think, what you say, and what you do. Regardless of what's going on in the world, you have an opportunity of doing what the Lord wants now. Verse 2, Bethel here means the house of the Lord. It's where Jacob went when he was fleeing from his brother. He went to Bethel and he had a conversation with God. Very interesting. Jacob said of Bethel, "This is the house of God, and this is the gate of heaven." Very interesting that he would have an opportunity to talk to God, find out what's going on. Look at Genesis 28:17. We're going to look at various verses as we go along. Genesis 28:17 says, "And he was afraid and said, how awesome is this place? This is none other than the house of God, and this is the gate of heaven." It was the gate of heaven because God happened to show up there and talk to him, and so that made that particular place called Bethel the house of God.
1: That was when he saw the ladder, and the angels were coming up and going down.
0: Yeah, it's kind of interesting. Jacob was on the run from his brother, and he had left his home. He was out in the middle of nowhere, but in this place called Bethel, and he stayed there overnight. But God showed up there and showed him that God was interested in his life. He had a purpose on the earth. It may take him a while to get there, but he was going to do some things for God. So Bethel's located in the northern kingdom of Israel. Israel at one time was a northern kingdom and a southern kingdom. And he was probably in the tribe of Ephraim. Now, incidentally, some people teach that there were 10 lost tribes in northern Israel, but that is not true. During the time of tribulation and various things going on, many of the people in the north, some from every tribe, moved to the south. So there was never 10 lost tribes. There were people in those tribes that were lost, but the tribes themselves were not. Okay, let's go to verse 3. "And to speak to the priests of the house of the Lord of hosts, and to the prophets, saying, now that I am returned from exile, should I weep in the fifth month, separating myself, as I have done these so many years in Babylon." Well, Babylon, when Nebuchadnezzar had captured Israel, destroyed the temple, scattered the people all over the earth, for one thing, took many of them to Babylon to live there, and they were there for 70 years. Now, the reason God wasn't through with Israel, but the reason that he did this and allowed this to happen was because Israel had ignored him, had not followed his commandments, had broken the Ten Commandments. Ever since they got out of Egypt, they didn't follow God. And so eventually, God said, okay, that's enough. I'm going to have the enemy come and take you over, which they did. Babylon was not of God, but God used them to bring his hand against Israel because of what Israel was doing. So, this is a time of spiritual decline because they turned to a ritual. They went through the rituals of God, but they didn't love God. They didn't appreciate God. They didn't worship God. They just went through the rituals. Kind of interesting that that's exactly what a lot of Israel did when Jesus was alive on the earth in Israel. They were in the temple going through the rituals, but they weren't saved. They didn't belong to the Lord, and they were actually against him. They said, we're going to do what God told us to do way back there, and he'll be happy. Well, he was not happy, I'll tell you that. And they said, we'll continue to fast, weep, and wail. Nothing's happening, and God will give us, he's going to give us a threefold answer. Now, that's going to be in the next, that's going to be coming up here. When the heart is right, the ritual is right. But we have to understand the heart has to be right.
2: Yes.
0: A lot of people come to church today, go through all the various things the church says, but their heart is not right with God. They do not know the Lord on a personal basis, and if they don't change, they will end up in eternal hell. Going to church, giving tithes, fasting, and doing all that stuff will not count for anything unless you know the Lord personally. And that's what the Lord is telling Jacob back there in Bethel. He said, you have to know me, or you can just go do your own thing, but you're going to end up separated from me forever. And so three things God told Jacob, actually. He said, when the heart's right, the ritual's right. In other words, fasting is important if you do it for the right reason. Giving is important if you do it for the right reason. And so on. Going to church is extremely important. God said to do it, but if you don't do it for the right reason, it won't count for anything in eternity. And God only put us on this earth for a certain period of time. 70, 80, 90, 100 years, whatever. He put us on this earth at the present time. And if we leave this earth without a loving heart for him, we will not be with him forever, regardless of what we did for the Lord on the earth. So when the heart is right, the ritual is right. Heart has to be right, and the only way it's right is by accepting Christ as your personal Savior. Number two, when the heart is wrong, the ritual is wrong. In other words, the ritual in the church or the temple or wherever won't amount to anything if the heart isn't right. I hope everybody's listening. It's good to go to church regardless, but it doesn't get you to heaven unless your heart's right. God, and then number three, God's purpose is not changed by ritual. You don't change heart, God's heart, by coming to church or doing all other stuff. But you will get to know him and be with him forever if you do these things, being a Christian. Being, in other words, it doesn't do any good for a Muslim to fast. It doesn't even do any good for a person that goes to church to fast if they don't come to Christ. They thought that their ritual might change God's plan, but it doesn't. The thing that nothing changes God's plan. We just join his plan if we join him personally by loving him with our heart. Then if we fast, then if we go to church, then if we give, it all counts and will make a difference for us in eternity. So God won't change his purpose. You can only enter into it. He's not going to change his purpose for us. He's going to change his purpose that if we accept his purpose, it will bless us forever. Okay. Any questions? Don't hesitate to ask at any time, because this is what the Word of God says. Verse 4, chapter 7. Then came the word of the Lord of hosts to me, Zechariah, saying. Now this was about, as I said, 518 years before Christ. Speak to all the people of the land and to the priest, saying, when you fasted and mourned in the fifth and seventh months, even those 70 years you were in exile, was it for me that you fasted? Why did you do it? Did you fast because you wanted God to do something? Or did you fast because you loved God? That's very important for us to do. No. They thought that their ritual might change God's plan. But it didn't. God will not change his purpose. You can only enter into it. That's why we have a Bible. It tells us his purpose. That's why we have this book. No other book is going to tell you the purpose of God like the one he wrote or had written, which we call the Bible. Okay. Now, when you fasted in the month of August and October, did you do it for me? That's what he said. Why are you doing this? Are you doing it so I'll bless you? Are you doing it because you love me? We should be going to church. We should be giving. We should be reaching other people for Christ. Yes. Because we love Christ. Amen. Not because of anything he told us to do. He were to do it because we love him, but loving him comes first. I went to church for 16 years and didn't know the Lord. I didn't say it didn't hurt me to go, but it didn't help me to get to heaven. And I was 30 before I actually heard that I had to receive Christ as my Savior. And where did I get that? I got it out of the Word of God. It was preached. And I heard it preached. When I heard the word, I said, God, that's what I want. And I totally changed. Not 100%, but a good percentage. And I changed so much, my wife said, I don't think I'm saved. She thought she had saved, was saved, because she went to a church when she was young. And she even said a prayer when she was young. But she never really accepted Christ as her Savior and Lord until she was about 40 years old, actually. And she saw such a change in me, she said, I don't think I'm saved. And she got in the Word and accepted the Lord. Now, let's go to verse 6 of Zechariah 7. And when you eat and when you drink, do not eat for yourselves and drink for yourselves. We think we do it just for us. No, we do it to be strong on the earth, to serve the Lord in the way he wants us to. That's why we're here. We're not here just to be here. Look up 1 Corinthians 8:8. 1 Corinthians 8:8. And we'll see what God has to say concerning this particular subject. 1 Corinthians chapter 8, verse 8. But food commends us not to God. For either if we eat, are we better, neither if we eat not, are we worse. In other words, fasting doesn't mean anything unless you do it because you love God. And in the Word of God, it says we should fast. But we should fast because we love God. Yes, we can fast for a particular purpose. But the main reason we're fasting is because God loves us and we love Him. So you need to understand that. While we're there, look up 1 Corinthians 10:31. Whether therefore we eat or drink or whatever we do, do it all to the what?
2: Glory.
0: Glory of God. We're doing this for the glory of God. We're breathing for the glory of God. We're on this earth for the glory of God. And our Christian faith is not just on Sunday, but every single day. We thank Him for our food. We praise Him daily. We thank Him for saving us, for, of course. And we need to fast for the right reason, not just to be doing it as a habit. We're to fast for a purpose, whatever God's purpose is at the time. All right, verse 7. Should you not hear the words which the Lord cried by the former prophets? When Jerusalem was inhabited and in prosperity, with her cities round about her, and the south and the lowlands were inhabited. So, what's that mean? Well, you went through the rituals before you were taken to Babylon, but they didn't keep you out of Babylon. You still sinned. Sin will be punished even in us today as Christians unless we repent and forsake it. Because God died for our sin, but sin has to be judged. And so that's why repentance is very, very important, even after you're saved. We're not perfect.
2: It's kind of like, what is our motive? Like,
0: what's that?
2: The motive behind what? Oh, yeah. Why we're fasting?
0: Oh, yeah. He said, you went to Babylon because you didn't obey what God wanted. They were doing their stuff in the temple, but they were doing it just to be doing it. They weren't doing it because they loved God and praised Him and had great joy in the Lord daily. So we're to serve God daily. Give yourself to Him, not just for service, but because you love Him. And we do serve Him because we love Him. We need to understand that. But the Bible is a book of love. And we need to understand that. And that's the number one theme in the Bible. Very important. Verse 7. Should you not hear the words which the Lord cried by the former prophets? When Jerusalem was inhabited and in prosperity, when her cities round about her in the south and the lowlands were inhabited, and so forth. We do this before 11. Okay, verse 8. The word of the Lord came to Zechariah saying, the word of the Lord can come to you today if you know the Lord, if you praise the Father, Son, and Holy Spirit on a daily basis. Expect to hear from God. A ritual is wrong if the heart is wrong. It is wrong to think you can serve God and go through a little ritual of doing something while we're not really right with Him. And the people back in that day of Jesus went through the rituals, so they thought they were okay, so they could do anything they wanted when they went home. That's not so. So we're to serve God on a daily basis. And that's what Zechariah is teaching them here. God's also looking forward to our day, but he's teaching him here. Verse 8, the ritual is wrong if the heart's wrong. I said that. The Lord said to Peter and us, do you love me? That's what he asked Peter.
2: Where are you?
0: Well, I'm in verse 8.
2: Oh, in Zechariah?
0: Yes.
2: Oh, but you're talking about Peter.
0: Yeah.
2: I got
0: myself. It was the same thing in Peter's day, which was later.
2: Okay.
0: That was the point. God said, are you doing all this stuff because you love me, or are you doing it because you think I'm going to bless you if you do it? Well, he will bless you if you do it. But the point is, we should do everything in love. Maybe you're not loved like you'd like. Maybe you haven't gone through. People haven't treated you right. But we are to be right regardless. And so we need to understand that. It's not the ritual, but the attitude of your heart that's important to God. You get up in the morning and you praise him and love him. Oh my, that's going to make the day good. To some church members, religion is a ritual, a legalistic and lifeless form marked with meaningless and verbiage and practice. They go through all the stuff, but they don't love God on a daily basis with their heart. And that makes a difference.
2: Mm-hmm.
0: It's not your faith you share about or to wonder the wonderful things God will do for you is because you love him. And yes, doing the things he wants you to do will help, but without the love of God, they don't mean anything. You are to witness to Jesus Christ, who is, and witness for what he has done for us. If you love Jesus, you're going to live a life of obedience to him, and you will be courteous to other people. This is very important. There's a lot of people that love God, but they hate people. That's not the way it's supposed to be. We're not to love people when they do wrong, and we're not to love the wrongdoing, but we're to love them as personalities to bring them to Christ if possible. So we must have a life that's related to the Lord Jesus Christ daily. We should go to church to honor and praise the Lord. That's why it's important to be at church early to praise him. Some people that don't do it. Now, some people have to work, and I understand that. But praising the Lord is important to hear from God when the message preached. Praise is so important. It's loving him, calling upon him, praising his name, giving him the glory for what he's done and what he's doing. It's very important. And that's why we're here. That's why we're on the earth. That was the purpose God put us here for. If we don't do it, then we won't be with him in eternity, which is forever. God wanted a family that he could love and would love him forever. That was the purpose. Okay, verse 9, chapter 7. Thus has the Lord of hosts spoken, execute true judgment and show mercy and kindness and tender compassion to every man and to his brother and women and everybody. Now, obviously, we're not to encourage anybody to do wrong. And we're not to praise wrongdoing. But we are to love the person as a person and attempt to lead them to Christ. We need to certainly understand that. Verse 10, express and oppress not the widow or the fatherless, the temporary resident, or the poor. Let none of you devise or imagine or think evil against his brother in your heart, regardless of where they're at in society. We're to love rich people, we're to love poor people. We're to help them if possible. Any way we can, we are to help people. Not only know Jesus, but to help them personally, financially if necessary, and so forth. All right, chapter 7, verse 11. But they refused to listen. Now listen, this is really interesting. These are Jews that God wrote this to and to us. It says they refused to listen and turned a rebellious and stubborn shoulder and made heavy and dull their ears that they might not hear. The people didn't want to hear what God wanted them to hear. And it's the same way today with a lot of people. They don't want to have anything to do with God. They make up their own God. And it isn't going to work. God cannot encourage that whatsoever. And so they didn't want to hear God. They didn't want to hear him today. They stopped their ears to hear the Lord God. Many turned their backs on him. We're talking about Israel here. The nation that God said in the future, Israel will turn to God.
2: Yes.
0: He knows everything. And that will happen, I guarantee you. But today, that's not the nation itself has not turned to God. Go to Matthew 23:25. Matthew 23:25. Gotta find it myself there. Matthew 23:25. Woe unto you, scribes and Pharisees, hypocrites! These are people that followed in the temple exactly what the temple told them to do. But yet, God calls them hypocrites. For you may clean the outside of the cup and of the platter, but within, they're full of extortion and excess. In other words, they're looking good on the outside, but on the inside, they aren't following God. And that's what many Christians do today. And we want to make sure that's not us. Okay, let me read 26. Then, thou blind Pharisees, cleanse first that which is within the cup and platter, that the outside of them may be clean also. Woe unto you, scribes and Pharisees, hypocrites, for you're like white sepulchres, that means graves, which indeed appear beautiful outward, but within are full of dead men's bones and of all uncleanness. Even so, you also outwardly appear righteous unto men, but within you're full of hypocrisy and iniquity. And it goes on. Woe unto you, scribes and Pharisees. And you can read all of that. So the point is, just going to church is not going to make you righteous. You have to be righteous on the inside of yourself. And then once you become a Christian, we are to invite the Holy Spirit, you can call it the baptism of the Spirit, you can call it whatever you want. But this Holy Spirit comes to live within you So you have God in you every single minute of every day and night, if you're a Christian. But you still have to decide that you're going to worship the Lord. Okay. Now, it goes on. They didn't answer God's prayer, and they many times had no problem breaking the Ten Commandments. They didn't always give what they were, what God wanted them to give. Sometimes they stole something from somebody, but still went to church and did the rituals and thought they were okay. Not so. They need to confess that sin and so forth. Verse 12. Yes, they made their hearts as an adamant stone or diamond point, lest they should hear the law and the words which the Lord of hosts had sent by his Spirit through the former prophets. Therefore, there came great wrath from the Lord of hosts. Now, God in the Bible particularly shows us Israel and how at times he did come against them because they broke the laws of God. And they went to Babylon for 70 years because they broke the laws of God. Today, they were by the Romans in 70 AD, destroyed Israel again, destroyed the temple, scattered the Jews all over the earth. At one time, there were more Jews in America than in Israel. That's really interesting. But that was the judgment of God. It really was. And so we need to understand that. So God will punish our sin even after we're saved. Doesn't mean we're lost, but he'll punish our sin if we continue to break his commandments and don't confess that sin and flee from it. We can't live any way we want to. We have to live the way God wants us to. Verse 13. So it came to pass that as he cried, and they would not hear, he said, so they shall cry, and I will not answer, says the Lord of hosts. There are a lot of people, a lot of prayers today that God does not hear because the people are not living for him. And we need to understand that. Okay, verse 14. But I will scatter them with a whirlwind among all the nations whom they know not and who know not them. He did that already. You can't hardly go to any place in the world there isn't a Jew someplace. In my hometown, where I grew up in Missouri, there was one Jewish family. The father was a shoemaker. He had a shoe repair business. And their son, I went to school with him. His name was Stanley. He was Jewish. And you can't hardly go in any country or any city of the world today and not find, of any size at all, doesn't have Jews in it. Because they were scattered all over the world by the Romans. Also, verse 14, thus the land was desolate after they had gone, so that no man passed through or returned. For they, the Jews, by their sins, had caused to be laid waste and forsaken the pleasant land, the land of desire, the land that God had promised them, was not theirs at that time because of their sin. They did not love God. They did a lot of the rituals, but they didn't love God. So God judged the people and the land. The taxes in Israel are higher than any place in the world. That's very interesting. Israel is still a desolate land today, but it's going to become the pleasant land again someday. someday, God knows there will be a time that they will come to Him. Okay, let's go to chapter 8. Now, chapter 8, God's purpose concerning Jerusalem wasn't changed by their having a temple and being in it, doing all that stuff. They said, why hasn't God blessed us? It's the heart that is important. Whether you got through the ritual or you don't go through, you are not going to change God's plan and purpose. Thank God for that. Thank God that He will carry through His plan and purpose. There's five important words in chapter 8, and I'm going to tell you what they are. Lord of hosts, now our Lord of armies, is 18 times in this chapter. 18 times. Lord of hosts. Jerusalem, 6 times. Zion, twice. The word jealous, 3 times. The word remnant, 2 times. Only a remnant from all the tribes of Israel came back from Babylon. That whole group didn't come back. Most of them stayed in Babylon. But they were free to come back if they wanted to. And representatives of all tribes did. But it was only a remnant. Thus saith the Lord. He says that 2 times in that chapter. In chapter 8, in the first 8 verses, we find that God's ultimate purpose has not changed concerning the nation of Israel, the land, and Jerusalem. Today, God is dealing, primarily with the church. That's us. God will call the church out, then deal with Israel. Primarily. That's why Israel is still in war. Israel is not a godly nation today as a nation. There are maybe 10% of Israel is saved today, and some are being saved. But in general, they're not. God's primarily dealing with the world right now, and the church in the world. And so let's go to verses 1 and 2 of chapter 8. And the word of the Lord of hosts came to me, saying, thus says the Lord of hosts, I am zealous for Zion, that's Israel, with great jealousy. I'm jealous for her with great wrath against her enemies. He's even against the enemies of Israel, but Israel is not yet loving Him like they should. So, you can't live for God on Sunday and live for the world, the flesh, and the devil the rest of the week and be blessed by God. It does not work. Either believe what God said or you don't. We have several verses on that. 1 Corinthians 11:31. 11:31.
2: Is this for chapter 8? Huh?
0: You can read that if you're there. But God tells us, the whole Bible tells us, He goes against sin, whoever's doing it, Israel or whoever. So we need to understand that. It says, verse 31 says, if we would judge ourselves, we would not be judged, or God wouldn't have to judge us if we judge ourselves. And it says, but when we are judged, we are chastened of the Lord, that we should not be condemned with the world. We're supposed to be different than the world. And we have to understand that. 1 John 1:9 says, you don't have to look it up, that He is faithful to judge our sin and cleanse us from all unrighteousness if we confess our sin. He's talking to Christians. If we confess our sin, he's faithful and just to forgive our sin and cleanse us from all unrighteousness. If we do that, then we can call upon him and he will help us in our time of need. Sin has to be confessed and avoided, then it'll be forgiven. We as Christians will be judged for our sin until we confess it, turn from it, and we still may get some judgment, but we'll still be with the Lord. Hallelujah. Verse 3, thus says the Lord, I shall return to Zion, that's Israel, and will dwell in the midst of Jerusalem. It's the Mount Zion is where Christ was crucified and also where the temple is to be eventually. Jerusalem will be called the faithful city of truth. It's not called that today. In the mountains of the Lord of hosts, the holy mountain. There's going to be a time when God does call Jerusalem holy. It's going to be beyond us. It's when Jesus comes back at the second coming. In the future, God will return to Zion and will dwell in the city of Jerusalem. That's at his second coming. That is future. It will be called the city of truth. It is not so today. It is a prophecy for the future. Let's look in Isaiah chapter 2, verses 1 and 2. We want to look at Isaiah chapter 2, verses 1 and 2. Says, the word of Isaiah the son of Amos, who saw concerning Judah and Jerusalem, and it shall come to pass in the last days, we are entering that time right now, that the mountain of the Lord's house will be established in the top of the mountains, and shall be exalted above the hills, and all nations shall flow into it. That's not happening today. But it is going to happen in the future. I'll guarantee you. Look, and also, Isaiah 2, let's see, 2, 3, and 4. And many people shall go and say, come ye, and let us go up to the mountain of the Lord, to the house of the God of Jacob. He will teach us of his ways, and we will walk in his paths. For out of Zion shall go forth the law, and the word of the Lord from Jerusalem. He shall judge among the nations, shall rebuke many peoples. They shall beat their swords in the plowshares, their spears in pruning hooks. Nations shall not lift sword against nation, neither shall they learn war anymore. That's beyond us. This is Old Testament. God tells us exactly in the future, years ahead, that Israel is going to be his nation. He's going to serve from there, from Jerusalem. He's going to set up his throne there, and so forth. And all this in the millennial kingdom, which is at least 8, 10, 20 years. We don't know how long it is. God doesn't tell us. But it's really interesting that God looks forward to the millennium in the Old Testament. So the Old Testament's important as well as the New. And so don't just throw the Old Testament out. Verse 4 of chapter 8. Thus says the Lord of hosts, old men and old women shall again dwell in Jerusalem, set out in the streets, every man with his staff in his hand, for very advanced age. In other words, Jerusalem will not have to have a retirement center. It's going to be one. That's kind of interesting.
2: Yeah.
0: older people will be safe and welcome where they enjoy living. Boy, that's not that way it is today. They're running for bomb shelters and everything else. But that is going to happen. I guarantee you, you will see it. Verse 5. The streets of the city shall be full of boys and girls playing in its streets. Not too much of that today. There'll not be, there may not even be automobiles there. It's kind of interesting. This is a beautiful picture here, a picture of old age and childhood in the millennial reign. Jerusalem will be the capital of the earth.
2: Yes.
0: It's not today. Jesus will be reigning from there. This is the Old Testament telling us what's going to happen. We need to look forward to it. It is going to happen exactly the way he says. I don't know how long this war is going to go on, but there's going to be an Antichrist come. 3.5 years he'll reign. 3 years God's going to clean this earth up. Then he's going to come, Jesus is going to come back, second coming, set up his kingdom for 1,000 years from Jerusalem in Israel. It is going to happen that way. I can tell you exactly what's going to happen, but it says so in the book. Verse 6. It's going to be a great time for the people of Israel. Thus saith the Lord of hosts, because it'll be marvelous in the eyes of the remnant of the people in those days, in which it comes to pass, should it also be marvelous in my eyes, says the Lord. Luke 18:27. Luke 18:27 says, and he said, the things which are impossible with men are possible with God. That's exactly what that verse says. And you need to understand what that verse does say. And we'll go to, I think it's verse 7. Did we do verse 7? Oh, no, that's
2: no,
0: okay. That's okay. I'm going to need to read 6 here, too.
2: Yeah,
0: 6. 17, let me see here. Got to look it up here. Oh, did I do 7 yet?
2: No.
0: Okay. That's okay. We can let that go right there. Verse 7 of chapter 8 says, thus saith the Lord of hosts, behold, I will save my people from the east country. That's what's coming against them now, mostly east country. And from the west. There's some there coming from there too. There's people in the United States that are against Israel. Crazy. They have no idea. The country of going down of the sun.
2: Mm-hmm.
0: It's kind of, okay, verse 7 says, east country was where that they had returned from. They came from Babylon, the east country. Also the west country, which is America, England, all the other places. The Jews will be leaving America, going back to Israel, and also from other countries. They're doing that right now. And so forth. Okay, verse 8. I will bring them home, and they will dwell in the midst of Jerusalem. That hasn't happened yet. They shall be my people. I will be their gods in truth and faithfulness and in righteousness. So verse 8, God's chosen people today is the church and kind of on the side, Israel. But in the future, it's Israel. The church needs cleansing today, and Israel will to be in the future. But in Jerusalem today, many Arabs live there. It's kind of interesting. Israel does not mention the Lord Jesus Christ much today, but they will in the kingdom age. Verse 9 of chapter 8. Thus says the Lord of hosts, Let your hands be strong and hardened. You who in these days hear these words from the mouth of the prophets, who on that day that the fountain of the house of the Lord of hosts was laid, foretold that the temple should be rebuilt.
2: Foundation.
0: There's going to be one rebuilt and torn down again in the tribulation, but then there'll be a temple built that the Lord will have his throne in, it says, and so forth. So, let's see. Verse 9 there was, the Lord, thus says the Lord of hosts, let your hands be strong and hardened. You who are in these days, hear the words, mouth of the prophets, who are back in the Old Testament, many of them, who on the day that the foundation of the house of the Lord of hosts was laid, foretold the temple to be rebuilt. That's the temple that Christ is going to have his throne, and the throne of David will be in the temple, in Jerusalem, in the future, in the thousand-year reign. The prophets are Haggai and Zechariah. They're encouraging the people to build the temple at that particular time, which they did.
2: Yes.
0: And then Rome destroyed it in, what was it, 70 AD. Rome destroyed that temple, and it hasn't been rebuilt since. But they're attempting to rebuild it now. Okay. See what time it is here. Chapter 8, verse 10. For before those days there was no hire for man, nor any hire for beast, neither was any peace or success to him who went out and came in because of the adversity and oppressor. For I said, let loose all men, every one against his neighbor. Unemployment was a big factor back in that day. There wasn't any peace. Even that's somewhat true in America at times. There's racial divisions, social divisions, economic divisions, geographical divisions. America's is a mess, really. We have left God out of the schools. We took God out of the government, except for the president and a few people, and so forth. So we need to get God back in the picture. That's why we are here. That's why we're here tonight. That's what our purpose is. We're not here just to live and live out our time. We are to grow the Christian church. It's what we're supposed to be doing. People are, and leading people to Christ. That's our responsibility. Isaiah 57, 21, I think. Isaiah 57 and 21. Okay. 21. There's no peace, saith my God, to the wicked. And the wicked in this country are not at peace. All kinds of crazy things. Trying to shoot the president. They got to be nuts. But that's because we're not where we should be as a nation. That's why this is going on. And we need to understand that. Verse 11 says, but now in this period since you begin to build, I am not to the remnant of this people as in the former days, says the Lord of hosts. He said, I'm going to send you into captivity, but I'm going to bless you later. That's really what God says to Israel. Back in that day,
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4: Look beyond and realize that our God is not unjust. Our God is not unjust to forget our work and labor. Every action done in the kingdom of God is never for nothing and is recorded by God.
5: God is not unjust to forget our labor of love. First, let's remember that our works do not justify us. And so God does not grant salvation because of our labors. Salvation is free and based on His grace. Our labor of love, if it is based on our love for God and His love working through us, then it is love that cannot be forgotten, because God's love is eternal, and everything that we produce through that kind of

0: But what this points to, once again, is God's incredible faithfulness. Our most gracious God cannot neglect His very own promises that these type of labors will be rewarded. God is just, and He will never forget our salvation and our glorification. Isn't that beautiful? If God should forget our labors of love, it would be unrighteous. And since there is no sin with God, He will never forget these acts of love. Nor will He ever leave us or forsake us. Let's be grateful. Let's be thankful, because our best performances will never match up to what we have left undone. Welcome to Shalom Ariel, and welcome to our continuing study in the book of Hebrews with Messianic leader Jacques Isaac Gabizon. Be blessed as you listen in, and Shalom.
1: If you have your scriptures, turn to Hebrews chapter 6. Hebrews chapter 6. Let me ask you a question. What is the best thing in life? You know, there are many things we enjoy doing: have a meal with a friend, read a good book, go on vacation, be with our family. You know, according to a survey done not long ago, they listed some 30 most satisfying pleasures in life. For instance, sleeping on a rainy day, or finding money you did not know you had. You know, some voted for making the yellow light. You know, it's true. You know, I get pleasure on this one. I don't know why. While there is much evil around us, there is a good side to this world, one we still can enjoy. However, how can we determine which is the best thing, right? Which is the best thing of it all? You know, the most excellent thing, the finest thing is when the things you're doing have an eternal value. The best of all things are those things that are everlasting, they are perpetual, and which are not a mere momentary value. That is what our Bible stresses over and over. The gauge is eternity. On the Sermon on the Mount, Yeshua said, "Do not lay up for yourself treasures on earth, where moth and rust destroy and where thieves break in and steal. But lay up for yourself treasures where? In heaven. There, up there where God is and where the believers will spend eternity and enjoy the fruits of their labor." And in the same sermon, Yeshua asks us to seek first the kingdom of God and His righteousness. This should be the primary goal of those who know God. Why? Because these things are not only the most satisfactory, but through them one experiences the strong presence of God and know and feel like a partner with God. And the epistles, these letters of encouragement to today's believers, speak of the things we do for God as having, it says, eternal weight of glory, 2 Corinthians 4. The value of these deeds, the worth of these actions are transported and stored in heaven for you. And in these letters, we are also reminded of our address, our real one, when it speaks of a house not made with hands, but eternal in the heavens. And there we also told of the eternal purpose, even of the eternal glory. Everything there is in eternity is there for us, if you want. Even our lives. 32 times in the New Testament, you know, these two very loaded words, "I found eternal life." 32 times. Repeated so many times so that we do not forget that there's a world out there. However, the book of Hebrews goes right to the source, to the one who makes all these things possible, to the very best of it all. Who's that? The Messiah, Yeshua Mashiach. The book is presenting Him from so many angles and say, see, you can't get better anywhere else. In our text today, the Spirit tells us in chapter 7 that His priesthood is superior and of an eternal order and not transient or temporary. And in the next chapter 8, Hebrews will show us that this priesthood is ministered under a superior covenant, a greater and higher promise ever. And then in chapter 9, we are reminded of the superior sanctuary in heaven, the real one, the eternal one, the pattern through which Moses built a sanctuary in the wilderness, and Solomon, the temple in Jerusalem. And then in the next chapter 10, we're shown that Yeshua is the superior sacrifice, the final one, showing that He is the only way, the sole key holder of the gates of heaven. Everything, I'm going to tell you, is superior with Jesus. And these are the truth, even from chapter 1 of Hebrews, which can fulfill our deep-seated void man has been trying to fill since the fall.

0: And it is in the book of Hebrews where we have this great and grandiose revelation about who Yeshua is. You know, let's keep on our quest of what is eternal and everlasting by reading the beginning of the passage today. We're in Hebrews 6. Let's begin with verse 9 and read to verse 12. This, by the way, is a brand new section. It said, "But beloved, we are confident of better things concerning you, yes, things that accompany salvation. Though we speak in this manner, for God is not unjust to forget your work and labor of love which you have shown toward his name, in that you have ministered to the believers and do minister. And we desire that each one of you show the same diligence to the full assurance of hope until the end, that you do not become sluggish, but imitate those who through faith and patience inherit the promises." You know, this comes after what the writer said, what the writer spoke of the narrowness and at times bumpy road of sanctification. This is after he wrote those strong words which might have left some of us, some believers, to doubt their walk and perhaps salvation. And so here he starts this section with the tender word, beloved. And from there he begins a powerful dissertation about your eternal security. First, he tells his congregation that God has witnessed and recorded all their hard work. And here again, he brings them to look up, look beyond and realize that our God is not unjust. Our God is not unjust to forget our work and labor. Every action done in the kingdom of God is never for nothing and is recorded by God. There are the things that are among the best and eternal. And there is one thing he says here, one important thing he stresses. Here we're going to see that this writer really had the heart of a great pastor. In verse 9, he speaks of things that accompany salvation. Where are these things which actually constitute a visible sign of salvation? Since he spoke about it before, and he spoke about the tares and the wheat. He tells us in verse 10, labor of love. You have ministered to the believers and do minister. He links our work with the love we have for our brothers and sisters in the faith. This, according to James, is pure and undefiled religion. After all, it does make sense. The congregation of God is called the body of Yeshua. He said, "This is my body." Think of your own body. If one of your members is not functioning well, the whole body suffers. If your pinky hurts, your mind is called to be focused on it, and all the members cannot function as they are all one body, just like it says in Romans 12. So we, being many, are one body in Yeshua and individually members of one another. This is the background of this labor of love towards each other, which was a good measure of the fruit of one's walk with the Lord. And what would be more comforting, more soothing for a father to see his children walking hand in hand in love? You want to please God, love your neighbor. From these texts then, we learn one great way to please our God is by loving and serving his children, our brothers and sisters in the faith. These things, we are told, he records all the time. And there is more to this. For in verse 11, the writer links the certainty of our eternal salvation to the works we do, and which in turn gives us rest and hope. Right? After he spoke of this labor of love, he encourages us in verse 11 to show the same diligence to what end? To the full assurance of hope until the end. This speaks of our assurance of salvation. This is where we see this powerful word hope, which he links with those labor of love. When it comes to human spirit, I want to tell you, hope is all. Without hope, there is no desire for a better tomorrow and no expectation, no purpose in life. A great artist once was asked, "What's the best picture you've ever painted?" And he replied, he said, "The next one. The next one." This is so fitting, I want to tell you, with the life of a believer who lives in hope, who is constantly growing, right? What is your best action, your best deed in the Lord? The next one. The next one, because you're going to know more after, right? After this session and tomorrow and so on and so forth. You know, there's something I often wondered about, and I just found out this week. It's about the palm trees. You know, I always wonder why the palm trees are a symbol of the messianic times, the symbol of a better times. Do you remember in the triumphal entry we read that the people took branches of palm trees and went to meet the Messiah? They took palm branches, which is a symbol of the Feast of Tabernacles. Well, this was the Passover because they thought that he was coming to establish his kingdom. But how did the palm branches come to represent the millennium? And do you remember these believers in the tribulation times who were killed? We find them in heaven waiting for the opening up of the messianic times. What did they have in their hand? Palm branches, white robes and palm branches ready to enter. You know, the palm branch or the palm tree was probably chosen to represent the better world because it has this particularity. It never stops bearing fruits. For the palm tree, there is no season for bearing. All season is a good season, like a believer who lives in the hope of this better world. And the palm tree only bears fruit in its mature state, not before, like a believer. And the palm tree also, because of its fruitfulness, it has also become the symbol of Judea. You will find, you know, palm trees stamped in many coins of the time. You know, today palm trees is a popular symbol of the tropics and vacation, right? Don't keep this, or do keep this image as well, but let it transport it upward and beyond to the real vacation we'll have in heaven with Yeshua, right? You can come at any time.
1: Don't go away. We'll be right back with the second half of our program coming up just after this message. As we wind up for the second part of our program today, we would like to remind our listeners how blessed and privileged we feel to be part of your radio day. We pray that the messages you hear will instruct you, edify you, and encourage you to love the Lord more and follow Him into obedience in even greater ways. We are all changed by the challenges and transformed by the trials of life. And as we walk them together, we keep looking up to Him who is mighty to break down the walls of Jericho that stand before us and to hand over to us the spiritual victories in life. Yeshua has broken down the greatest barrier, the greatest wall that has separated us from God the Father. Thank you, listeners, for joining us in prayer and in financial support for this ministry. If you have it on your heart to give to this ministry, then you can by logging on to our congregation website at BethAriel.ca. And if God leads you to contribute from the treasures that God has blessed you with for the continuation of this radio ministry. Shalom, shalom, as we begin part two of today's program.
0: Remember that in the Hebrew scriptures, the word to hear is the same as the word obey. 75 times the word Shema is translated as obey, surely because it's not always easy to hear and to listen.
1: It's interesting that scientists tell us that we give 25 times more attention to the things we see than to the things we hear. We would think that seeing would be our strongest tool for acquiring knowledge. However, the scriptures, in an effort to catch our attention and our heart, says faith comes by hearing the Word of God. The hearing aspect cannot be underestimated in terms of its conversion importance. My sheep hear my voice, and they follow me. Whoever is of God hears the word of God. And your ears shall hear a word behind you saying, this is the way, walk in it. Shema Yisrael, hear, O Israel, the Lord our God, the Lord He is one. How does God speak to us? Through effective communication. And how do we hear Him? Through effective listening. God has a lot to tell us. He is wise and all-knowing, and our responsibility is to listen well. We are to listen to the Word and to the Holy Spirit as it works together in our minds. Have you ever spoken to your child saying, now settle down and just listen to me, as you're attempting to grab their attention? Once you have it, you begin your talk. Listening to God requires spiritual preparation on our part as well, calming down, concentrating, and focusing. We need to be prepared to listen. How is our mental attitude? How is our spiritual state? Sin impedes hearing, and the sound of God's word will be impeded. We must always be within hearing distance from God and prepared to hear what He has to say. Welcome to Shalom Ariel, and welcome to our continuing study in the book of Hebrews with Messianic leader Jacques Isaac Gabizon. Be blessed as you listen in, and Shalom.
0: And one more thing about these words, we read at the beginning of verse 10, God is not unjust to forget your work and labor of love, but with which purpose are these deeds recorded? You know, the Bible speaks of a day when all of us will appear before God, and this is when and where all these deeds will be brought out, right? And given, and people will have their eternal reward. 2 Corinthians 5:10 says, "For we must all appear before the judgment seat of Christ, that each one may receive the things done in the body according to what has done, whether good or bad." This judgment spoken of here is not the same as the final judgment of the white throne judgment. The believer has already been judged on the cross. But this judgment, which is yet to come, is very particular as it speaks of the things done in the body. That is the deeds and actions we have done while here on earth. See, God does not forget. When we read that God is not unjust to forget, this time at the Bema of God would be the time when the distribution of rewards. This is an exciting and encouraging thought that the writer, I believe, wants to instill in us. And there's nothing better when Yeshua will see us and says what? Well done. Well done, good and faithful servant. And I'm going to read you the rest of the verse. It says, "You were faithful over a few things." Over small things, right? "I will make you ruler over many things. Enter into the joy of your Lord." See, when we take care of small things, the Lord will reward us. You know, many are uncomfortable with the idea of rewards. They are reluctant to associate the incentive to do the work of the Lord with some kind of payment. But I believe that they will change their mind when they realize the true nature of the rewards. The nature of the rewards in heaven is not to have more material things, like a bigger house. But the greater the reward, the more we will be able to serve Him. This is what the reward will determine. The rewards in heaven are linked to the intensity of reflecting God's light. That is, if one is closer to God, who is the source of light, the more he will shine. This is what Daniel says. Daniel 12, he says, "Those who are wise shall shine like the brightness of the firmament. And those who turn away many to righteousness," that is those who speak the word, right? "Like the stars forever and ever." You know, our eternal reward then reflects the amount of God's glory that we have allowed to shine through us today. It's like a chandelier. You can think of a chandelier that has many light bulbs, some 25 watts, some 50 watts, and some 100 watts. The light bulbs as a whole give to contribute light to the room. That's the way it will be in heaven. But some of us will be contributing, what, 25 watts, other 50 watts, and other 100 watts. How much of God's light do you want to shine through you? I think this is now, this is today that we should prepare for these things. And one question people often ask, one which, on which that is basis exactly this Bema of the Messiah will be based on. How would God judge us? How can I prepare myself? I don't think it is hard to find out. I believe we can already quite accurately guess the basis of this judgment and get ready for it. Just look at the law of Christ in the epistles, and this will be the basis of the judgment. At least one should begin with the things that are repeated so many times. You know what is repeated so many times? Exactly what actually the author of Hebrew tells us. Do you know that 12 times we are reminded to love one another in the New Testament? The same first things that the writer brings out in the text, that must be one major element in the judgment. Let's get ready for it. Another, for instance, is how we spend our time. If you want to have an idea how precious time is, see how busy the people of God in the Bible were all the time. Paul never stopped. Isaiah, Jeremiah, Ezekiel all had a filled and busy life for the Lord. Paul tells us to redeem the time twice. Peter, actually, who knew the value of time, says, "Conduct yourself throughout the time of your stay here on earth with fear," he says. Other areas will be how to run the particular race which God has chosen for us, how to effectively control our own nature. Another would be how faithful we are to the word of God and to the congregation of God. And the list goes on and on. It is all listed in the epistles from Romans to Jude. You know, the rabbis have counted 613 commandments in the Mosaic law. I believe there are as many in the law of Christ, and these laws are those which go deeper into our heart and minds, laws the writer would argue in the next chapter, which are written in our heart right now. And the conclusion of these four powerful verses is found in verse 12. That you do not become sluggish, but imitate those who through faith and patience inherit the promises. The word sluggish is the same as the one in Hebrews 5:11, right after the mention of Melchizedek. And then he said that it would be a hard concept to explain because they were dull of hearing. Same word, right? Faith comes by hearing and hearing the word of God. We need a dose of faith from God every day. This is why we need to listen to his word, read his word. Remember that in the Hebrew scriptures, the word to hear is the same as the word obey. 75 times the word Shema is translated as obey, surely because it's not always easy to hear and to listen. You know, scientists tell us that the nerves leading to the eyes are much larger than those leading to the ear. And they further tell us that we give 25% as much attention to what we see, what we hear, right? And in verse 12, it ends with the words, but imitate those who through faith and patience inherit the promise. Imitate is one who is a follower, the one who imitates. One who is inspired by a model. In the Greek, it's mimethes, which we get our word mime. And we have so many examples of men in history who walked the path, the right path. And among these, we have one of the greatest examples of faith and patience, Abraham. Abraham, the first of many to come, whom we will meet in Hebrews 11. It is with him that the next section begins. And if the writer could not wait until Hebrews 11 to mention Abraham, it is because of the promises God gave him. The same type of promises with which enhance even more our eternal security, which I believe is one main worry of the writer in this part of Hebrews. He wants us to know that we have eternal life, especially after what he said in Hebrews 6, 4-6. Let us read verses 13-18. This is not a teaching about history. These words are given to us so that we can be assured of our eternal future with Yeshua and see how God promises, with which force he promises Abraham of what God's going to do with him. Verse 13. For when God made a promise to Abraham, because he could swear by no one greater, he swore by himself, saying, surely blessing I will bless you, and multiplying I will multiply you. And so after he had patiently endured, he obtained the promise. For a man indeed swear by the greater, and an oath for confirmation is for them an end of it all. Thus God, determining to show more abundantly to the heirs of promise the unchangeableness of his counsel, confirmed it by an oath, that by two unchangeable things, in which it is impossible for God to lie, we might have strong consolation, who have fled for refuge to lay hold of the hope set before us. All of this to tell us that we have eternal security in God if we made Yeshua Lord of our lives. This is what he's saying. All these things is to counterweight the words at the beginning of the chapter. As we look at this text, we first notice that the writer here, you know, as for the other writers of the New Testament, that the Hebrew scripture is not old. This is why I avoid calling it Old Testament. I prefer to call it Hebrew scriptures because it is living and dynamic and the prophets are still speaking. And the believers are in many ways alive and well. This was Jesus' argument. In Matthew 23, he says, you know, he quotes the Old Testament, I am the God of Abraham, the God of Isaac, the God of Jacob. Therefore, he says, God is not the God of the dead, but of the living. Abraham, Isaac, and Jacob have not ended their ministry of blessing other believers. Let's look at their lives and let's imitate the good part of it, of course. And here in Hebrews, Abraham is a type, an image of all believers. If he was chosen as an example of all the recipient of all these promises, it is because he is the father of all those who are in the faith. And that is because he represents us. Abraham was a sinner. You know, he committed two big sins where he overtly lied about his wife. And this is the point here. Him being so human is still the recipient of the great promises. Like John says, if you sin, confess your sin, but you didn't lose your salvation because of that. And this is why the writer wants us to know God is always ready to forgive us and repair the damaged relationship. And as it was with our father Abraham, the force and nature of the spiritual promises are ours as well. How powerful are these promises concerning or those that he gave him? This is what he tells him. Look at verse 18. This is the first of two unchangeable things. We read in verse 18, and I'm going to help you to put an image in the screen. In verse 18, die by two unchangeable things in which it is impossible for God to lie, two unchangeable things that is our assurance. The first one of these two unchangeable things, in verse 13, he says, he, God, could swear by no one greater, so he swore by himself. And it further adds that God cannot lie. And the second is God's oath, for he says, is unchangeable. So you can be sure that what it will happen, that is, his promises will happen no matter what. Stronger affirmation you cannot get anywhere. So this passage could be paired with Romans 8, which tells us that nothing can separate us from the love of God. And what is the promise to us? Verse 14, first, surely he says, blessing I will bless you, and multiplying I will multiply you. This is to Abraham, and this is to us as well. While the physical aspect is to Israel, the spiritual aspect is to us. The passage could also be paired again with Romans 11:1, which says that God will never forsake Israel. God cannot lie as he promised Israel, so he promises you eternal life. This is why Abraham is mentioned here, so that as God blesses him, so he blesses us. Abraham is a type of ourselves, as Melchizedek, whom we will meet again, is a type of the Messiah.
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1: Are you content with who you are? I certainly wasn't. And the desire to be someone different dominated my life. Oh, when I was growing up, people considered me a good boy. But I was a shy introvert. Once on a date, I hardly said more than a dozen words the whole evening. Other guys would bully me. I longed to be someone different. At the very least, someone comfortable with himself. In the 1960s, I discovered that drugs, LSD, pot, and alcohol could transform me. But as the drugs wore off, so did the transformation. And I was back to the same old me again. I tried things like counseling, transcendental meditation, and transactional analysis, but never found the answer. One day, a friend took me to a Bible study. The people there accepted me as I was, still a 1960s hippie. The leader read a verse that says, "Therefore, if any man be in Christ, he is a new creature. Old things are passed away. Behold, all things are become new." With those words, I knew I had found my answer. That day, I received Jesus Christ as my Savior, and He made me a new person. God changed me so much that this once shy introvert now enjoys teaching and preaching the Bible. If you're trapped trying to be someone you're not, let Jesus set you free. I'm Smitty, and if the Son therefore shall make you free, ye shall be free indeed.
0: If you would like to be free from the weight of sin by receiving Jesus Christ as Lord and Savior, call 1-888-NEED-HIM. 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
3: Did you know that if you start obeying God, your life's going to get exciting? When you start obeying God in little things, you're going to find yourself taking risks. Now watch this. Is it really a risk to obey God if you're obeying omnipotence, omniscience, and omnipresence? Absolutely not. It may appear and feel like a risk, and you think, oh, God, I know this is what you're saying, and Lord, I'm just going to be honest, God, I'm a little fearful of this. Well, that's okay. He understands that.
4: As you think about what's ahead, are you dreading what God might tell you to do? Today's edition of In Touch, the teaching ministry of Dr. Charles Stanley, wraps up our series on obedience by reminding us of the reward that waits for those who choose to say yes to God. Face the unknown with new hope as you hear how to experience the thrill of obedience. 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
3: If you will listen to this message, I'm going to say one thing over and over and over again on purpose. If you'll just get it, I guarantee you something will happen in your life. Something will happen about your attitude about the Christian life. Something will happen about the way God works in your life. Something will happen about the way you begin to relate to Jesus Christ. Something will happen to your life in such a fashion. You will not want to go back to your old lifestyle, to the way that you've been living your life. And so these are simple principles, but they can change your life if you're wise enough to listen carefully and to apply them. And the first principle I want you to jot down here, something that is certainly a lesson worthy of learning, is this. That obeying God in small matters is an essential step to God's thrilling rewards. God never tells you and me to do anything that is unimportant. It may be insignificant in my thinking. It may be one of many things God may have said during the day. God does not speak in insignificant ways, nor does He speak with insignificant information, nor does He give us insignificant commands. Whatever God tells us to do, He has a purpose in mind. Every decision is significant in God's eyes. So therefore, one of the most essential things we have to remember is this. Obeying God in small matters is indeed a very essential step if we're going to reap the best rewards that he has for us. The second principle I want you to notice here is this, and that is that our obedience will usually prove beneficial to other people. If you obey God and God does something in your life, he blesses you, it sends an absolutely undeniable message that God is real. God works. God loves us. He works in our life. He wants the best for us. If we obey him, we're going to have significant blessings. Somebody says, well, now, wait a minute. What about those hard times I go through? What about those difficult times I go through? What about the pain and the suffering and the hurt we go through? How can the world look at us then and say, well, if God, how can you call that a blessing? Because when you and I come through it, and we come through it victoriously, and we come through it rejoicing in our heart, and we begin to tell them what we've learned and how God has blessed us and strengthened us and enabled us, and they see how God has enabled you and strengthened you and helped you to overcome, I'm here to tell you, you send them a message that impacts their heart for good. It sends a message that impacts their heart, changes their attitude. They begin to understand this God whom you and I serve is a living, true God who will enable us in those difficult times in our life. Very, very significant. Very important that you and I obey him, because we're going to make an impression in somebody else's life. The third principle I want you to think about, and that is obeying God may require us to do those things that seem to be unreasonable. When somebody says, God told me to quit my job and move to so-and-so, well, you can't afford to do it. I just know that's what he's told me to do. I don't know what to do. That's what he said do. You better do what he said do. You just remember this. Every time God tells you and me to obey him, he knows a world of stuff you and I don't know. He knows the end result every single time. He knows exactly

We're going to understand where our strengths lie, and we're going to understand oftentimes what area of our life He wants to work on. He wants to work on the weak areas so that you and I not walk around like this as Christians. You know, we are pretty good over here. We're not doing too good over here. He wants us balanced in our life. He wants every aspect of our life balanced, whether it is in our giving, whether it is in our trusting, whether it is in our relationship to others, whatever it might be. He wants us to walk a balanced life. And what does He do? He works in those areas in which we are not so balanced. Well, let me give you one last principle here as I think about His life and how Peter responded to what Jesus said. When I think about that, I think about obeying God in small matters can result in dramatic changes in our life. Obeying God in small matters can result in dramatic changes in our life. Look what happened to Peter. Here he was, the fisherman. The next thing you know, he's pushing out and letting Jesus have his boat as a pulpit. Next thing you know, he's out here fishing, and he has seen the most absolutely miraculous, unbelievable thing in his life. When you wouldn't normally catch fish, his boat is sinking with them. Have you ever felt so blessed by God you thought you couldn't handle it? Can you imagine what Peter thought? His boat's sinking. Now, usually a sinking boat's a bad sign. This was a great sign. I mean, the fish are falling out of this thing. It's so full. Look at the dramatic change in his life. Watch this now. And you say, I'd like to open every teenager's head, cut off the top, pour this in, screw it back down so it can't ever get out. If you will learn the lesson of obeying God early in life, He will make the most dramatic changes in your life. Now watch what happened. One day, he's a smelly fisherman, cleaning his nets, cleaning his boat, out fishing, working hard, trying to make a living. Before the night's over, here's what he heard. Peter, from now on, you're not going to catch fish. I'm going to teach you how to catch men for the glory of God. Walked away from fishing. He became a follower of Jesus. For the next 3 years of his life, he lived face to face with this man, Jesus Christ, who was God walking on the face of the earth. He was one of the three men who were intimate friends with Jesus, Peter, James, and John. He had 12 disciples, but three intimates, and Peter was one of them. He was a key figure in the life of Jesus among those disciples. He walked with him through difficult times, trying times. He had the awesome privilege of being with James and John and Jesus up on the Mount of Transfiguration when these two great prophets of God appeared. And there he was in the presence of Jesus and them. And he said, let's make a tabernacle here. Let's stay here. He was the same Peter who was with the Lord Jesus Christ in the garden in the most trying, difficult times in his life, when Jesus was really having a difficult time facing the cross. Who was there, the closest to him? Peter, James, and John. He had his doubting moments. He doubted around the fire, yes. But how would he ever forget the day that he walked on the water? Listen, on the day that Jesus said to him, push out a little bit, never did he ever believe that one day he'd be able to be out there on that same sea with no boat under him walking on top of the waves. Suppose he'd have said, borrow somebody else's boat. Experience after experience, he was one of those who ran to the empty tomb and looked in and saw that his master, who used his boat as a pulpit, conquered death. It was Peter, along with those other disciples and followers, who watched him ascend into the heavens. It was Peter whom God chose on the day of Pentecost to preach that absolutely awesome sermon in which 3,000 people were saved and the church of the Lord Jesus Christ exploded. Suppose he'd have said, use their boat. Suppose he'd have said, I'm too busy. I am busy doing what fishermen do, cleaning their nets. And you don't wait all day to clean this junk off these nets. You clean them now. He said, nevertheless, at thy will, at your bidding, I'm going to do what you say do. Now remember this. You will never, never, never

0: never, never lose obeying God. You will never, never, never, never, never win by disobeying God. That is a biblical, eternal, unchangeable, irrevocable fact and truth. And that being true, would you not agree the wisest thing you can do is to obey our Lord? Do you want God's best? Then do the next thing that you know is an act of obedience to Jesus Christ. And my friend, you will set yourself on the path to enjoy the best that God has, which He prepared beforehand, before you were ever born, as He planned His purpose and His will and His place for your life. You want His best? Trust Him and obey Him, and you get it.
1: 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Today's moment with Charles Stanley is coming up.
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1: 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The Holy Spirit helps believers discern God's will, and you can be sure that His direction will never contradict Scripture. Here's a moment with Charles Stanley.
0: You and I have a guide. The Bible says that Jesus said of the Holy Spirit, He will guide you into all truth. Now listen, the Spirit of God living on the inside of you and me. What is one of His responsibilities? Guidance and direction and comfort and faith and all the rest. So what happens? God speaks to us through His Spirit, and this is the way He speaks. When you and I are listening to Him, let's say, for example, that we are walking in this, we're listening to Him. When He wants to give us a sense of direction, He will strongly impress our spirit so that we just know we've heard from God. That is a strong impression of the Spirit. Now listen carefully. The Spirit of God will never say anything to you and to me that contradicts this Word under any condition. Never. It won't contradict the Word. And so, if somebody says, well, the Spirit just said so-and-so to me, what you have to ask does that coincide with the Scriptures? If it doesn't, forget it.
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5: Ingredient for Life Discovered? This is Ken Ham, an Aussie transplant with a passion for sharing the truth of God's Word. A while back, scientists announced they'd found an ingredient needed for life around distant stars. Well, these scientists still need to find a planet just the right distance from its star, with just the right atmosphere, with liquid water, and all the other ingredients needed for life. What they really found was a hazardous material in the family of molecules that form peptides and amino acids, which, when they form proteins, are the building blocks of life. Hardly a life ingredient. Scientists are no closer to discovering how life evolved anywhere because it did not evolve. God created life here on Earth.
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7: Chapter 21. The king's heart is in the hand of the Lord as the rivers of water. He turneth it whithersoever he will. Every way of a man is right in his own eyes, but the Lord pondereth the hearts. To do justice and judgment is more acceptable to the Lord than sacrifice. An high look and a proud heart, and the ploughing of the wicked, is sin. The thoughts of the diligent tend only to plenteousness, but of every one that is hasty, only to want. The getting of treasures by a lying tongue is a vanity tossed to and fro of them that seek death. The robbery of the wicked shall destroy them, because they refuse to do judgment. The way of man is froward and strange, but as for the pure, his work is right. It is better to dwell in a corner of the housetop than with a brawling woman in a wide house. The soul of the wicked desireth evil. His neighbor findeth no favor in his eyes. When the scorner is punished, the simple is made wise. And when the wise is instructed, he receiveth knowledge. The righteous man wisely considereth the house of the wicked, but God overthroweth the wicked for their wickedness. Whoso stoppeth his ears at the cry of the poor, he also shall cry himself, but shall not be heard. A gift in secret pacifieth anger, and a reward in the bosom strong wrath. It is joy to the just to do judgment, but destruction shall be to the workers of iniquity. The man that wandereth out of the way of understanding shall remain in the congregation of the dead. He that loveth pleasure shall be a poor man. He that loveth wine and oil shall not be rich. The wicked shall be a ransom for the righteous, and the transgressor for the upright. It is better to dwell in the wilderness than with a contentious and an angry woman. There is treasure to be desired, and oil in the dwelling of the wise, but a foolish man spendeth it up. He that followeth after righteousness and mercy findeth life, righteousness, and honor. A wise man scaleth the city of the mighty and casteth down the strength of the confidence thereof. Whoso keepeth his mouth and his tongue keepeth his soul from troubles. Proud and haughty scorner is his name who dealeth in proud wrath. The desire of the slothful killeth him, for his hands refuse to labor. He coveteth greedily all the day long, but the righteous giveth and spareth not. The sacrifice of the wicked is abomination. How much more when he bringeth it with a wicked mind? A false witness shall perish, but the man that heareth speaketh constantly. A wicked man hardeneth his face, but as for the upright, he directeth his way.
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9: 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Rick Green here with David Barton and Tim Barton on a Thursday, which means, of course, you get to ask the questions out there. 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We call it Foundations of Freedom Thursday. And it's just a chance to get back to some of those foundational principles. So most of the questions we get are about the Constitution or maybe something going through Congress or an executive order or maybe something happening in your state or in your community. with the question being, is this constitutional? Does this seem biblical? How's this, you know, way in terms of history? What's happened in the past with something like this? So send those questions in. We love getting questions on all kinds of topics. And honestly, it's really fun when you ask one, we have no idea what the answer is. We get to go do some homework and research and learn ourselves. So thanks for doing that. So the websites, wallbuilders.com and wallbuilders.show, are the place to get more info. 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And then wallbuilders.com, that's our main website. Lots of great stuff there. All of our events coming up this summer and through the fall. We've got another pastor's briefing in the fall, as we mentioned earlier this week. We've got one in April that there might be a couple of slots for, so go ahead and check that out. But for sure, the one in the fall. And then we've got our teachers conference. We've got our all kinds of student programming. There's a lot there. So check that out at wallbuilders.com. All right, and our Foundations Freedom Thursday for this week is a little different. So instead of a bunch of questions from the audience, we're going to get a bunch of answers from Kevin Freeman, our friend over at Economic War Room. Kevin and Marnie Freeman, just great folks. Got Liberty Hawk Ranch there outside of Dallas, and Kevin's show, Economic War Room, we have on our Patriot U channel there at patriotu.com. And you should listen to Kevin. Listen, he is an expert on currency, on finance, on debt, on all these things. And his presentation at the Pro Family Legislators Conference a few weeks ago, just amazing. And so we're gonna get essentially listen to him give that presentation at the conference, and then Tim and I will talk a little bit about it and respond to it. But it's one of those things that we all need to pay more attention to. I know we typically kind of eyes glaze over when we start talking about the debt and money and all those things. But folks, it's essential that we follow Christ's command to be good stewards. And so Kevin really helps with that and puts a lot of those things in perspective. So we're going to take a break early in the program here. When we come back, Kevin Freeman at the Pro Family Legislators Conference. Stay with us. 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
10: Hi, friends. This is Tim Barton of Wallbuilders. This is a time when most Americans don't know much about American history or even Hebrews of the faith. And I know oftentimes for parents, we're trying to find good content for our kids to read. And if you remember back to the Bible, to the book of Hebrews, it has the Faith Hall of Fame where they outlined the leaders of faith that had gone before them. Well, this is something that as Americans, we really want to go back and outline some of these heroes, not just of American history, but heroes of Christianity and our faith as well. I want to let you know about some biographical sketches we have available on our website. One is called the Courageous Leaders Collection. And this collection includes people like Abigail Adams, Abraham Lincoln, Francis Scott Key, George Washington Carver, Susanna Wesley, even the Wright brothers. And there's a second collection called Heroes of History. In this collection, you'll read about people like Benjamin Franklin or Christopher Columbus, Daniel Boone, George Washington, Harriet Tubman. Friends, the list goes on and on. This is a great collection for your young person to have and read, and it's a providential view of American and Christian history. 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This is Tim Barton from Wallbuilders with another moment from American history. American patriot Paul Revere wrote to alert Americans of the impending arrival of the British, but he also sought patriot leaders Samuel Adams and John Hancock to warn them that the British were seeking their execution. Adams and Hancock were staying with the Reverend Jonas Clark in Lexington. When they asked Pastor Clark if his church was ready for the approaching British, he replied, "I've trained them for this very hour. They will fight, and if need be, die under the shadow of the house of God." Later that morning, 70 men from his church faced several hundred British in the first battle of the War for Independence. As Pastor Clark affirmed, the militia that morning were the same who filled the pews of the church meeting house on the Sunday morning before. The American church was regularly at the forefront of the fight for liberty. For more information on this pastor and other colonial patriots, go to wallbuilders.com.
9: 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Kevin Freeman speaking at the Pro Family Legislators Conference.
11: Five undeniable truths and one constitutional solution. I'm going to share five things with you that are undeniably true. Number one, we're on a death path that is unsustainable. You know that intuitively. The chairman of the Federal Reserve has said it publicly on 60 Minutes, but the reality of it is it's far worse than anything you can imagine. I wrote this book, and you can get a copy at our table out there. It's called Pirate Money. And in this book, 2 years ago when I wrote it, we had $32.1 trillion in debt, which was horrible. I looked last week, it's $38.2 trillion. We've increased our debt $6 trillion in the past 2 years. Now, that sounds like, what is that? You know, it's up $78,000 per taxpayer. If you're a taxpayer, your portion of the federal debt's gone up by $78,000 in 2 years. How much is $1 trillion, let alone $2 trillion? That's roughly equivalent to all of the credit card debt of every American. That's how serious it is. And if present trends continue, as they have over the past decade, 100% of everything we pay in taxes will just cover the interest, nothing else. We're paying $1 trillion a year in interest. We will be paying $10 trillion a year in interest by the year 2041, every penny of tax revenue. Do they understand this in Washington? Well, let me introduce you to the chief economist for President Joe Biden, trying to explain about modern monetary theory and how things work.
12: Definitely prints money, and it definitely lends that money, which is why the government definitely prints money, and then it lends that money by selling bonds. Is that what they do? They sell bonds. Yeah, they sell bonds, right? Because they sell bonds, and people buy the bonds and lend them the money. Yeah, so a lot of times, at least to my ear with MMT, the language and the concepts can be kind of unnecessarily confusing, but there is no question that the government prints money and then it uses that money to, I guess I can't really talk, I don't get it. I don't know what they're talking about, like, because it's like, the government clearly prints money, it does it all the time, and it clearly borrows. Otherwise, we wouldn't be having this debt and deficit conversation. So I don't think there's anything confusing there.
11: Okay, nothing confusing there. Here, that's the bad news. That guy was the number one economist for President Biden and when he was vice president. Our current chief economist is Kevin Hassett, who's a friend of mine, has endorsed several of my books. They are beginning to get it, and I'll be in Washington on Monday helping them understand it better. But it's undeniable. Our debt path is unsustainable, and they have no idea of what to do about it. Second undeniable truth is other nations know this, and they're targeting our currency. My specialty is economic warfare. I can tell you, I was with in Putin's Russia in Moscow in 2006, and their intention is to destroy our currency. Well, Elon Musk admits this. Hey, if we weaponize our currency enough times, other countries will want to stop using it. And here is Igor Panarin, wrote in 2008 in the Wall Street Journal. He says, mass immigration, economic decline, moral degradation will trigger a civil war in America and the collapse of the dollar. His theory calls U.S. foreign debt a pyramid scheme and says China and Russia would work together to usurp Washington's rule. That's called the BRICS nations. That's why they were formed, was for that purpose. So other nations realize our currency's in trouble. As a result, what they've done is they've stopped buying U.S. Treasury bonds and dollars, which is bad news because we have a lot to sell, and they bought gold instead. The largest holding on central bank assets and a tier one asset is gold. Third undeniable truth. We've created a lot of inflation because we printed a lot of money, and it hurts the poor. And it increases the wealth gap, and that will lead to destabilization. In August 1971, Richard Nixon took us off the gold standard. I remember it very well. My father came in. I was turning 10 years old that month, and my dad came in and said, Nixon just took us off the gold standard. And I looked at him as a nerdy 10-year-old and said exactly this. But Dad, won't that cause inflation? Seriously, I did. My dad looked at me as a stockbroker, and he said, absolutely. And it has caused inflation. In fact, the dollar's lost 90% of its purchasing power over the last 50 years. A Hershey bar that costs a dime now costs $2 or $3 just for a candy bar. We don't even have pennies anymore as of a couple of days ago. Do they understand this, that they're causing this problem? No, the Federal Reserve says our job is to print money. Listen.
13: You simply flooded the system with money.
14: Yes, we did.
15: So to lend to a bank, we simply use the computer to mark up the size of the account that they have with the Fed. So it's much more akin, although not exactly the same, but it's much more akin to printing money than it is to borrowing.
13: You've been printing money.
15: Well, effectively.
13: Where does it come from? Do you just print it?
14: We print it digitally. So we as a central bank, we have the ability to create money digital.
13: Flooding the system with money.
16: Yes, exactly. And there's no end to your ability to do that.
17: There is no end to our ability to do that.
11: So they're going to continue printing money. It's going to continue to make the rich richer. This chart from the Federal Reserve itself, you'll see the green line, that is money printing. The red line is the top 0.1%, the wealthiest. The blue line is the bottom 50%. The more money we print, the wealthier the wealthy get, and the harder it is for the rest of us. That's what they've been doing. They've been creating money out of thin air. The solution is not Mamdanian socialism. The solution to the wealth gap is honest money. Okay, the fourth undeniable truth is our government and other governments have figured out that they can turn money into digital money and they can control people with it. 134 countries around the world have been developing a central bank digital currency, some more advanced than others. President Trump says not on his watch. But I promise you, there will come a time when our government is trying to force this down upon us. And why? They want absolute control. Listen.
18: For example, in cash, we don't know, for example, who is using a $100 bill today. We don't know who is using a 1,000 peso bill today. A key difference with the CBDC is that central bank will have absolute control on the rules and regulations that will determine the use of that expression of central bank liability.
11: When they create money, they will have absolute control over where you spend it, how you spend it, and so forth. You've all been educated on central bank digital currency the past few years. I cover it in the book Pirate Money. Here's the last one. Money is changing. Regardless of what we do, money will change. Why not go back to the Constitution, which says that no state shall make anything other than gold and silver coin a tender in payment of debts? You have the authority and right to do it. I can show you the court cases where the Supreme Court has said the legislature at the state level has a right that the federal government cannot take away. No court, no Congress, no president. You have that authority. We can help you do it. Not eliminating the U.S. dollar, but giving your citizens the chance and opportunity to transact in gold and silver. 100 years ago, if I gave you a $20 gold coin or a $20 bill and you held it and passed it on, which would you rather have today? $20 bill or a $4,000 in value 1 ounce of gold? Okay, the role the states have is the three T's. You can increase trust in the system by saying if you want to transact in gold and silver, you have to meet minimum standards. The gold has to be of a certain purity. It's got to have audits. It has to have insurance. It has to be in a state-approved facility. If you want to own gold, you can own it any way, anyhow you want to, in a ring or in a coin or whatever. But if you want to use it for transactional purposes, here's the rules of the game. Trust. The second thing is I'll be in Washington talking to the White House on Monday about eliminating all capital gains taxes on state-level transactional gold and silver. So we can eliminate taxes. And the third one is we can prevent the federal government from taking. I want to give a shout out here to Arkansas. Actually, the first who passed this, as Senator Stratton and Representative Ivory, passed it in Utah first, but it was vetoed by the governor. It went to Arkansas. Governor Sanders signed it, and Representative McElinden and Senator Dotson led the charge because they saw us last year at this conference. Representative Bankson in Florida was next, passed unanimously. They invited me to speak at the signing ceremony. Then Louisiana, Representative Cruz led that. And then Texas, Representative DeRazio and Senator Hughes. And it was not signed by Governor Abbott, and he tweeted about it. And then Missouri, Senator Mike Moon, I think he's here, and they passed in Missouri. Five states, $5.25 trillion of economic activity. We want 20 more states next year. And you can learn more at transactionalgold.com. If you go there, you can sign up to get the legislative toolkit. We have a lot of grassroots that support it. We're big in supporting it. Be sure and get a copy of the book, Pirate Money. And God bless you all. Thank you very much. Let's make America gold again. God bless.
9: All right, folks, that was Kevin Freeman over at the Pro Family Legislators Conference, which, by the way, you need to tell your legislators about and get them to join us this fall. 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When we come back, Tim Barton and I will talk a little bit about what Kevin was sharing with the legislators and how we can do something about that locally in our community. 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
10: This is Tim Barton from Wallbuilders with another moment from American history. As the American War for Independence began, the president of Yale was the Reverend Naftali Daggett. When New Haven, the home of Yale, came under attack, about 100 citizens rushed out to meet the British. The Reverend Daggett galloped by them on horseback, his clerical robes flowing behind him in the wind, and he took up a solitary position atop a hill. The 2,500 British soon put the townsfolk to flight, but the Reverend Daggett continued to stand alone, firing down on the advancing troops. A British officer confronted him. "What are you doing there, you old fool? If I let you go, will you ever fire again on the troops of His Majesty?" "Nothing more likely," was the preacher's reply. America's early pastors personally confronted danger and courageously led their communities. For more information on Pastor Daggett and other colonial patriots, go to wallbuilders.com.
9: We're back here on the Wallbuilder Show. 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And again, you can get some of those other talks at our website, wallbuilders.show, available to you right now. I had a couple of those, I guess, earlier this week and last week. 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Back now with Tim Barton. And, of course, Tim, Kevin always takes – he does with economics what we all do with the Constitution, right? It's like he takes these complicated topics that I normally glaze over and don't care about, and he actually makes it kind of fun to learn about it.
19: When Kevin gives a breakdown, not only is there like a little bit of nerd involved, which probably is why we like it so much as the history nerds that we are, constitutional nerds, but also it's not the most encouraging when he's like, hey, there's $78,000 of debt now for every American, and it's growing every day as spending increases. So certainly there's a great breakdown he gives, but it's not always... it's like going to the doctor. Like sometimes he tells you what you need to know, like, hey, don't eat certain foods anymore. It's not good for your cholesterol. And you're like, well, I really like those foods though. But you're right. Kevin does such a good job of giving a breakdown with some of the big picture financial stuff, where our nation is. And the reason that he came into the Legislators Conference, we've known and worked with Kevin on various things for years. All of us have. And I mean, really for decades, he is one of the guys who doesn't just identify problems. He is very much interested in finding what are good solutions and what are things practically that we can do to save the nation. So just like for us, where at Wall Builders, we're trying to re-educate people, and Rick specifically, not only are you educating people with Patriot Academy, but you're training people and engaging people. And Kevin's doing a lot of the same thing, just on an economic front. And so he's one of our friends that we do a lot of work together with. And I love the fact that, again, he's not just identifying there's a problem, because most Americans could identify we have a spending problem. Well, maybe not most. That's why we maybe have a spending problem. A lot of Americans could identify we have a spending problem, but not a lot of Americans would come up with maybe positive solutions other than like the Dave Ramsey plan of don't spend more than you make, which, by the way, is not a bad plan. If Congress would just do that, it would solve a lot of problems. And maybe if we could hire Nick Shirley, the viral sensation, for those that might not connect the name, he's the one that first went to Minnesota, exposed all of the Somali fraud. He's been in California exposing fraud there. He has really started a bit of a firestorm exposing fraud. So if we stop spending money on these bogus programs and really just stop spending more than we make, it could help. But I love the fact that Kevin didn't just say, don't spend more than you make, even though that would have been solid advice. He has some creative ideas, and really it's kind of an interesting thought, and we've seen this already applied in several states, so it's already gaining ground and traction.
9: Well, and Tim, just from a, you know, because we always say biblical, historical, constitutional perspective, I mean, from a biblical perspective, this debt problem is you know, not just an inconvenience. I mean, we're literally disobeying and essentially putting ourselves in the category of getting the curses instead of the blessings, right?
19: Well, yeah, there's a lot of things we could add to that. And Rick, I appreciate that you're just softball tossing me right now. But, you know, certainly the Bible talks about that not only is the borrower servant to the lender, so they control you, but you can go further where God tells the Israelites one of the blessings is that they would be able to loan to many nations. They wouldn't have to borrow. So there is something to say that God wants you to live in a way, as much as you can, you're striving for it, where you're living in the blessings of the Lord, where when you have a savings account, and we could go through some of the basic financial stuff, which is not totally the point of the talk today, but it's worth highlighting for people that, you know, when I first get money, I'm going to tithe and I'm going to save, and I'm maybe going to give and try to be generous in areas, but when there's some basic things that you do financially to have responsibility, to not overspend and then rack up all kinds of credit card debts, and this is not a criticism for people that are in that situation, maybe trying to navigate your way out, that would be the time, go look up the Dave Ramsey program, right? Like, this is
9: right.
19: Some really good thoughts you can do. But I'll go further. One of the things the Bible says in Proverbs, where it says a good man leaves an inheritance to his children's children. And right now, certainly the inheritance is being left to the children of America is not what the Bible was referencing would make someone a good man. When the Bible says a good man leaves an inheritance to his children's children, it's referring to something that's going to bless them, that's going to help enhance their life, et cetera. And actually, right now, my dad is on a plane. I just got off a plane. I'm in an airport. So if people hear surrounding noise and people walking by, that's why. I'm not in a studio right now. We are recording this as all of us are traveling so much right now. By the way, though, I am super excited for Good News Friday tomorrow, being able to highlight some of the founder's thoughts on the resurrection on Easter. It's going to be a fun Good Friday program, not to digress. But my dad's on a plane right now, and I do want to honor him in even some of the connection to this verse, because one of the things that my parents have been very intentional about is over the last several years, I have two daughters, I have siblings, I have nieces and nephews, but my parents, when they have given some kind of gift to their kids, they often give a bigger financial gift to the grandkids. And it's not they're coming up to my two little girls and giving them a big check, but specifically they give it to me and my wife and say, hey, we want you to put this in a savings account, an investment account for the future, whether it's education or car or wedding or whatever it is. But it's interesting because my parents are very intentionally thinking, not necessarily about what is going to benefit their life or enhance their life right now in this moment. They're literally thinking about their kids and their grandkids and how they can help them even once they are gone by some of what they're doing. That is what the Bible is referencing. And my parents have been very intentional about not doing things that would necessarily enhance their life right now in this moment, but literally thinking about how can they bless not just their kids, but also their grandkids for the future. And so when we talk about the Bible giving financial advice, and I'm just scratching the top of the surface right now, because Jesus taught more parables that dealt with money than really any other topic. And you can go through so many places in the Old Testament that there's plenty of guidance the Bible gives on good economics, but specifically, this is something that should not be confusing, and debt should not be confusing, because it's not confusing in the Bible of what God intended when he was going to bless people and what was actually part of the reflection, the curses for people that rejected God's ways and standards. That was part of what, Rick, I think you said in Deuteronomy 28, of what God laid out. And so certainly the Bible is far more clear on these issues than I think most Christians acknowledge or recognize, and certainly different than what our congressional leaders are doing with so many of their spending bills and packages.
9: Yeah, and the good thing is, I mean, a lot more people are waking up to it and wanting representatives that, you know, recognize these things and are willing to make the tough cuts. So, you know, it's still a swamp. It's still a, you know, a system that rewards them for bringing home the bacon and promising everything and continuing to spend into debt. But there's a much greater civic awareness, I think, among just the citizens, and they're asking for better stewardship.
19: Yes, and I want to say something as an encouragement. Even as we are getting ready, Good Friday tomorrow, when we remember that the crucifixion of Jesus and the penalty that he paid, when Jesus died on the cross, even though he had told his disciples, right, alluding to the fact that the Son of Man is going to lay his life down, but that 3 days later is going to be resurrected. Like, there were all these things he told the disciples. They did not fully get it. And when Jesus died, it could have looked like the most hopeless situation ever, the discouragement of the disciples. So many things we could talk about. But the reason I say that is because one of the things that I hope we remember this weekend as people of faith, but even I think is relevant for us right now, is, Rick, one of the challenges that I am seeing are there's a lot of people that in their frustration, they're getting discouraged and they feel like, man, it doesn't matter. It doesn't matter who we vote. Everybody's corrupt. Everybody is the wrong thing in DC. And the whole message of the gospel, the Christian faith, is that there is a God that in the midst of hopeless moments can do incredible things and bring redemption and restoration, et cetera. And we want to make sure that as Christians, that we stay engaged in this process. We don't get discouraged. We don't get frustrated. And then like take our ball and go home. We're not playing this game anymore. We have to stay engaged. And I say this knowing there's a lot of primaries coming up. There's a lot of opportunities all over this nation for people to go vote, have their voice heard. And just because we are frustrated with the leadership we have right now in many ways does not give us an excuse to not keep showing up and doing the right thing. Because Rick, to your point, there are people that are starting to get this and understand it and argue in better ways than we've heard in a long time. And so certainly a reason for us to stay engaged.
9: No doubt, man. And then, of course, at the local level, same thing in our local county governments and city governments and our own family, our self-government, applying all these same principles. 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
2: The one thing that God asked Abraham to do was this, found in Genesis 12:1. Now the Lord said to Abram, get out of your country, away from your relatives and your father's house, into a land that I will show you. And then God promised he would do 8 things for Abraham. Let's begin now. The first thing he says is, I will show you a land. This is the leadership of the Holy Spirit. Does God guide new converts? Yes, but he specifically guides disciples, because the entrance into discipleship is the baptism of the Spirit and a dedication to the Word of God. The Holy Spirit's direction comes through the Word of God, and then outside the Word of God, the Holy Spirit can direct you in specific things. Now, Abraham's first guidance was to get born again. Well, we would call it born again. He just gave his life to the Lord. It was accounted to him for righteousness, and that's the same for everybody. But then there comes a specific call on your life that's only for you, and that's where it comes to the specific guidance of the Holy Spirit. So the Holy Spirit can show you truth, which is the Word of God, but also show you things to come. And this was things to come in Abraham's life. This was his step into discipleship. And the first thing the Lord said to him was, I will show you a land. Most guidance tomorrow is based on obedience today. God will show you what you're to do, but whenever you are in disobedience, it is hindrance toward God. It hinders your walk with God. Once those obstacles are gone, things can speed up. That's exactly what happened in Abraham's life. Because he had his father and brought his nephew Lot with him, he really slowed down the plan of God. He could have found it a lot faster if he had been fully obedient to God. But I'm going to tell you what, I really appreciate the grace of God, because I can read in here humanity. I can read in there my frailties, because there's been times God has asked me to do something, and I've kind of hedged a little bit. But you know what? God has blessed me and brought me around. And again, this is what happens in this verse of Scripture. So if you ever wonder why God's not speaking now, go back and check up on your life. And go back to the last time God spoke to you, to the last place that God spoke to you. Perhaps he spoke to you and you got there and then you went off on your own after that. Go back to that same place. I think it's interesting in the life of Elijah. He was on the he was in that place by the brook, and he was there. The Bible said, and the brook began to dry up. But Elijah stayed there. He stayed there until the Lord showed him what to do. Most people would be standing up and start running towards some other place the moment that the brook dried up. The brook drying up simply tells you God's going to speak. It doesn't say he has spoken. Don't jump up at the first sign that things are starting to go south on you. No, stay there till you hear the voice of God. What brought you to that place was the voice of God. What will take you to the next place is the voice of God. And this is what happened in Abraham's life. So again, go back to the last time God spoke to you. Specific guidance is a monopoly for disciples. General guidance is for every Christian, because it comes through the Word of God. But specifically, what you're supposed to do. Does the Bible say go into all the world and preach the gospel? Yes, any Christian can do that. But which specific country are you called to? Which specific city in that country are you called to? Which specific side of the city are you called to? Which specific building are you called to? This comes back to the specific guidance of the Holy Spirit, and that's a monopoly for disciples, those close to the heartbeat of God. And this is what God was saying to Abraham. Number two is, he said, I will make you a great nation. So he would do something big in Abraham that was already in him. What he said was, I will make out of you, from what's on the inside of you. He says, I will make a great nation. God took something already in him and brought it to the outside. In other words, what God did was not out here. What God did was in here bringing it out. He said, inside of you is already a great nation. You're going to find it when you get there. You'll recognize it when you get there. And that's what is going to be the specific geographical area for you to start a nation in. And Abraham was there, and Abraham began to have children, Isaac and Jacob and the 12 sons and all that. And eventually, the time came for 400 years in the land of Egypt. They were under slavery, but they came back out, came back to this land, and that land belongs to Israel today. It's still the same plot of ground that was given to Abraham. And here we have it. Number three is he says, I will bless you. All blessings, spiritual and natural, come from God. What he's saying to us, your father's not going to be your source of blessing. Your family's not going to be your source of blessing. Your friends are not going to be your source of blessing. I will be every source of blessing for you. Under God, there will be new fathers, new mothers, new brothers, new sisters, new friends, and a different geographical location. But what's going to be the difference is inside your heart, you're going to have peace. Right now, Abram, you know good and well, you are not in the middle of my will. You were in the middle of my will when you got saved, but since that time, the geographical area you're supposed to be in to start over again, you know inside of yourself is right. And I'm going to call you there, but you've got to forsake all this and go your way. And Abraham, again, took his father, took his nephew, but finally got rid of them. And finally, the will of God was accomplished in Abraham to the fullest. So he said, I will bless you. Again, I want to be your source of blessing, not the things around you. I want to bless you from the inside, not from the outside, my life inside of you. And so the blessing of Abraham might come on us when we become obedient too. Remember, studying Abraham is not just a lesson in salvation, that Abraham believed in the Lord, it was accounted to him for righteousness. That's wonderful. That's the essence of Romans 4. But I can tell you this, the source of blessing we have also is in Abraham is looking at his walk after salvation, his obedience to God, and the fact that he eventually called those things which be not as though they were in his daily walk with God. The fourth thing he said to him was, I will make your name great. I think this is one of the most specific and wonderful things about this passage of scripture. I go from church to church today, and I preach in big churches, little churches, you know, and I really don't care. You know, little churches are fine. I was raised in a little church. I was raised in a small church. My dad pastored three small churches. The largest was 60. The other two were 25 and 30. And this went on for a number of years. I know what it's like to be in a small church, but I think of ministers. I worked for Kenneth Hagin. He came out of a small church. T.L. Osborne came out of a small church. Or Roberts was born again in a small church. And all Billy Graham, and we can get down the list of others that came out of small churches. And the Lord was simply saying this verse of scripture, I will make your name great. Oftentimes, ministers of churches I've gone to, they have the title. In churches I go to, they're Caucasian, white churches, you know. Man, they have to have a doctor in front of their name. And when I go to black churches, when I go to other churches, they want to have the name in front of them of a bishop. They want bishop this and bishop that and doctor this and doctor that. And I've never cared about that. And I've never understood why. I just don't care about it. And they tell me, in fact, I've had one specific group wanted to give me a doctor degree. And they said through all the years, the books I've written, all the studies I've done, that would merit me getting a degree, and I would have a doctorate degree. And I said, I don't want one. They couldn't believe it. They said, and I said, honestly, I really don't care. They said, this will open doors for you. He said, no, it won't. If God can't open a door, why will a title open a door? If I open a door because I've got a title, I've got to keep the door open. But if God opens a door, he can keep it open. I'll just go through the doors that God offers to me. And he said here to Abraham, I will make your name great. We don't refer to him as Dr. Abraham. We don't refer to him as Bishop Abraham. He is just Abraham. And you mention that and people know immediately. If you talk about the Bible and talk about Abraham, bam, that word just comes into your brain. And I do know that others have had honorary doctorates given to them. In fact, Kenneth Hagin did, but he said, I don't want to use it. Don't ever call me, Dr. Hagin. And one man told me, because I was speaking at a conference one time, it was Dr. This all the way down to since in its alphabetical order, I was at the end of it. Well, guess what? This one minister came to me and said, it was so refreshing to see Bob Yandian at the bottom and not all these doctorate names. And I'm not against you. If you have an earned doctorate degree, that's fine. I'll refer to you as doctor. But the point of it is I don't need it to make my name great. God can make my name great. Think about this. Paul, it wasn't Dr. Paul, and it wasn't Bishop Paul. It was Paul. Although he was known as the Apostle Paul, most of the time he was just Paul. And in heaven, he's going to be Paul. And you think of Peter, and you think of John. They didn't have titles in front of their name. Here's one, Jesus. He's not Dr. Jesus, and he's certainly not Bishop Jesus. He is just Jesus. And we understand that he is Jesus Christ. In fact, what was given to him to help specifically point him out was where he's from, Jesus Christ of Nazareth. And so I am Bob of Tulsa. I mean, we bring it all out. This is what we're talking about. He said, I will make your name great. How specific is that? How wonderful is that to understand if anybody's going to kick a door open, it's going to be God who's going to kick a door open for me, and no man can shut it. And so again, we have it here in this verse of scripture. One thing that God said to Moses when selecting leadership over Israel and over the tribes, he said in Exodus 18 and verse 21, and the translation of that verse is not seeking titles. And so if you have somebody coming in, you're going to hire them, they say, what's my title going to be? You know, youth director. Well, I want an elder or a bishop. I want those big. No. You're just going to be called the youth director or the children's director. That's what you are, specifically defining what you do. But in fact, beyond that, we're not going to call you children's director Bill. You're just going to be Bill. And, you know, people get upset with that because they want some kind of title. Here the Lord told Abram, no. And so number four was, I will make your name great. Number five, I will make you a blessing. God was simply saying, blessings come from obedience. I will make you a blessing, and you will be a blessing. Abraham was blessed by God to be a blessing. And Lord, if you're going to bless anyone, bless them through me. And God was simply saying, I will make you a source of blessing for a lot of people. Why can God make him a source of blessing? Because Abraham made himself a blessing. Lord, I will bless other people as you bless me. You want to be blessed? Tell God that when it starts coming in, I'm going to start giving to other people. I'm going to become a channel you can give through. I'm not going to become the Dead Sea where all my money comes into me and stops. I'm going to become a Jordan River. It's going to flow through me and flow right on out. This is what God is looking for. And number six, I will bless those who bless you. God simply saying, you know how you're going to be a blessing? I'll be a blessing through you, but I'm going to be a blessing to those that bless you. And he's talking here not about the man Abraham only, but about the nation of Israel that would come out of him. Today, any nation who will bless Israel is blessed. In fact, if you look back in history, the nations that were a blessing to Israel have been blessed in history. The next thing he says is, on top of, I will bless those who bless you, I will curse those who curse you. What God is simply saying is, I will relinquish all blessings from the people that come against you. And they're going to open themselves up to all kinds of curses. And the Lord said, Abraham, I'm going to do it in protection for you. I'm going to be a blessing to you. I'm going to cause you to be a blessing. But when people curse you, I'm going to curse them. I'm going to be your protector. I will be your provider. I will be your protector. And that's number seven. But the last one he says, number eight, in you shall all the families of the earth be blessed. Let me tell you why. All families of the earth, he's referring to here non-Jews. He's referring to Gentile nations. You're going to become a blessing for Gentile nations because out of Abraham came two offspring. One was as the sands of the sea. That is a physical race. That's the Jewish race. The other is the stars of heaven. That's a spiritual heavenly race, and that is the church that would eventually come out of him. All believers from the time of Abraham all the way till today, and we are blessed with Abraham in his blessings, and that's what we talk about. His life becomes an example to us today, and me as a non-Jew, I can be blessed by putting my faith and trust in the Lord Jesus Christ.
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2: Paul told us in Philippians chapter 1, verses 3 through 5, I thank my God at every remembrance of you, always in every prayer of mine, making requests for you, all with joy for your partnership in the gospel from the first day until now. 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I pray for my givers, my partners, my fellow ministers of the Word of God. 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

The Apostle Paul made an interesting statement when he wrote a letter to Titus. And he said in his first letter to Titus, a statement that may be one of the most important statements that was ever made in the Bible. And he says to Titus, why? Because he doesn't want him to be deceived. He says, Titus, y'all ready? This is what he says. God cannot lie. God cannot lie. Without this one truth, if you think about it, without this one truth, without it, everything we believe would be useless. Our hope, our faith would all be useless. Let me explain. Are you ready? You ready for some teaching? You ready for some coaching? Everything in the Word of God is based on belief. Belief in what? Belief in God and belief that He has not lied and He has never lied. Belief in His Word. Belief in Mark 11, 23 and 24 when it says, if you don't doubt in your heart and you believe what you say and you confess it, you shall have it. He's not a liar. His word is not a lie and I believe it. Listen to me. God expects us to believe Him and His word. But He doesn't only expect us, but He requires it. Now here's where you're going to have to shape up or not ship out, stay here. God promises, listen, He promises salvation. He promises healing. He promises prosperity. He promises protection. But according to His word, it's only for those who believe. You can get as religious as you want right now. I'm going by what the word says. It's only for those who have faith in His word. It's only for those who believe that God is not a liar. It's only for those who believe and then act on it by putting their armor on. Faith has action. Listen to this. Jesus died for the sins of the world, but only those who believe in Him will reap the benefits of His. But only those who believe will reap the benefits of going to heaven, of what He did through His death and resurrection. Only those who believe will reap. Do y'all not agree? Y'all are looking at me like, stone face. I said, do y'all not agree? Only those who believe in Him will reap the benefits of. Well, He's not a liar. And He told Paul to tell you about the armor. And the only ones who will reap the benefits. Are y'all with me? Glory to God. God only responds to faith. Doubt and unbelief do not move Him. If He was moved by that, He would be serving the devil. The devil would be placing it and He'd be following it. That's why Satan continually tries to deceive the minds of people with doubt. But God is not a liar. And the word is not a liar. And according to the Bible, listen, I know it. Stay with me. This is huge. This could start your winning streak. It will start your winning streak. According to the Bible, where there is no faith, where there is doubt, there is no faith. And where there is no faith, the word doesn't work. Now, how do we know that? Hebrews 4:2, there was two groups of people, and the gospel was preached same to both groups, right? Like it is being today. But the gospel that one group heard, which was the same, did not profit them. Now, it profited the others and are listening to the same message. That's happening right now. It's going to profit some of y'all.

something. Yeah. How about that in church? I don't mind if you slap yourself. Some of y'all need to slap yourself. Ha ha ha. The gospel that one group heard did not profit them because they, this is what the Bible says, y'all ready? They did not mix it with faith. There is so much power in the word, but only for those who have faith. Faith believes God. Faith knows that God is not a liar, and they will meditate on that and not on the black dot and not what's happened. But they'll meditate on their righteousness, and they'll meditate in the word and this armor that was given to them. Therefore, I believe, do you believe, that I'm in Christ and Christ is in me? Amen. Therefore, I'm worthy and I'm loved and I'm important to God, and I have his righteousness and I have his bulletproof vest against evil. I have put on his armor. Now, going back to that, and so I said it every day until that trial came, and I went into that courtroom. If we could see in the spirit realm, I went in with armor on. For the first time in the history of that court since, nobody's ever went in there with God's armor on. And I went in there and lies and lawyers and lies and witnesses and lies. Pew, pew, pew, pew. Now, you know what lies can do? Worry, thinking, meditating. What am I going to do? Oh, those came in and hit. Are y'all with me? And that's what would have happened if the Holy Spirit didn't get involved with my mama to tell me, to tell Chip to put his breastplate on. And it all came down. The Lord said, Champions for Christ in your ministry was 8 inches away from never happening. That's what he told me years later. 8 inches? 8 inches. And I laid down to sleep, and he showed me in my sleep. And he showed me, and he took me back to that courtroom. And that judge put that gavel up, and he said, we've heard enough. We're going to rule the same as we always ruled. And he began to come down with that gavel, and a lady stood up and said, wait, I've got one more thing to say. And he stops, and I saw a ruler go 8 inches. Now, that wouldn't have been that way if I hadn't put it on with my faith through my mouth. No weapons formed against me shall prosper. And I believe it. Do you believe it? Jesus put it on. Who are you not to put it on? And Jesus put it on. You must be something big. And it stopped. And that lady said, I got one. He said, the judge, ma'am, we've heard enough. This is a closed case. She said, I demand, hurry up. She had her little glasses. Well, he came to one of our town's events, tournament, and he was there, and I was wondering why he was at our town little league tournament, and I was a high school coach at the time. And so I stood behind him with notes, and I began to take notes of what he was saying with another coach. God is not a liar. I've been preaching that. As God is my witness, he knows I'm not lying. I'm telling you. And she said, the coach said, Coach Brim, what are you doing here? Coach Brim replied, well, I'm illegally here to illegally recruit illegal players for my illegal program. Even if I did do it, I wouldn't have said that. Don't tell anybody, but I'm kind of illegal. And I'm illegally recruiting players, illegally. To play for my illegal program so that I can win illegally. I mean, the devil is just ignorant. But you know, he's defeated. That same thing could have happened and it would have still defeated. And so they were talking at this, and finally they got back to him, and he said, ma'am, sit down. She goes, I'm not finished. She goes, you're done. Sit down. He said, in the whole whatever 100 years or whatever he said of this association, we have never heard such a lie. Never, no weapons that is formed against you shall prosper. Every tongue that shall rise against you in judgment, you shall show to be wrong. Now, I wasn't sitting.

0: They're puffed up. As a matter of fact, I was praying for them because I loved them. The love of God and the peace of God was on me. I felt for them. I was praying for their salvation. It could have been all just for those people's salvation. Amen. Glory to God. And so he said, this case is over. Boom, Chip, you win the case. That's all he said. Went out and here's all the television. How you never won? You're the first one. And all I said was, love never fails. No, you're not hearing me. Love never fails. I say it again. But Chip, you were talking about your breastplate of righteousness. Do you realize there's a breastplate of love and faith? 1 Thessalonians 5:8. Let's read it. But let us who are of the day be sober. Oh, come on, somebody. Putting on the, why breastplate? Because it's defense, it's protection. We do have armor of offense. We do have authority. We do have the sword of the Spirit to come offensively at our, but we have defensive, and you need the defensive. You must have the defensive. But let us put our, be sober, putting on the breastplate of faith. God's not a liar. When I see faith, you know what I say? God's not a liar. And his word doesn't lie. And according to 1 Peter 2:24, by his stripes I was healed. That's called putting it on. Are y'all seeing what I'm doing? That's called putting it on. If there's not here to hear, you're not putting it on. Voice activated. Very good. Putting on the breastplate of faith and love. And so love never fails. And love, you know, if you think about it, faith pleases God. Pew, pew, pew. Love never fails. 2 Corinthians 5:21. For he made him who knew no sin to be sin for us. Why? Keep reading. That we might become the righteousness of God in him. Bulletproof vest. Protection against every fiery dart of deception. Put on love, and haters and hateful words will bounce right off of you. Put on faith, and fear and worry will bounce right off of you. I've lived my life watching certain people where fear could not get in. I mean, terrible things happened, and it could not get in. Could not penetrate the armor of God. How many of God's people today, are we really ready? God's coming back for a glorious champion church. That means a church that's wearing his armor to where lies and fears don't affect them. Haters don't affect them. Haters are their motivators because they love. They have the breastplate. There's got to be something bouncing. There's too much catching and absorbing and hitting. This is the year that all stops. Now, some are going to hear, all are going to hear this in here, but some are going to mix this with faith. Good for you. I want it to be all of you, but I don't control that, and I can't. But some of you are going to continue to battle people, and you may even talk about your armor right after that, but it's still in your heart, and you're battling people. That armor is ineffective. It's not on. It's based on belief.
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1: In his book, A Man After God's Own Heart, Jim George tells a story of an army officer in India who stopped to have his shoes shined by a poor boy on the street. The boy approached the task with such intensity and enthusiasm that the officer was amazed. He asked the boy why he was so fervent in his task. The boy responded, "Last week Jesus came into my heart, and now I belong to him. Since then, every time I shine someone's shoes, I keep thinking they're his, so I want to do the very best I can." Colossians 3:2 says, "Set your minds on things above, not on earthly things." We honor God when we do our work for him, first and foremost.
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2: Chapter 21. The king's heart is in the hand of the Lord, as the rivers of water. He turneth it whithersoever he will. Every way of a man is right in his own eyes, but the Lord pondereth the hearts. To do justice and judgment is more acceptable to the Lord than sacrifice. An high look and a proud heart, and the ploughing of the wicked, is sin. The thoughts of the diligent tend only to plenteousness, but of every one that is hasty, only to want. The getting of treasures by a lying tongue is a vanity tossed to and fro of them that seek death. The robbery of the wicked shall destroy them, because they refuse to do judgment. The way of man is froward and strange, but as for the pure, his work is right. It is better to dwell in a corner of the housetop than with a brawling woman in a wide house. The soul of the wicked desireth evil. His neighbor findeth no favor in his eyes. When the scorner is punished, the simple is made wise, and when the wise is instructed, he receiveth knowledge. The righteous man wisely considereth the house of the wicked, but God overthroweth the wicked for their wickedness. Whoso stoppeth his ears at the cry of the poor, he also shall cry himself, but shall not be heard. A gift in secret pacifieth anger, and a reward in the bosom strong wrath. It is joy to the just to do judgment, but destruction shall be to the workers of iniquity. The man that wandereth out of the way of understanding shall remain in the congregation of the dead. He that loveth pleasure shall be a poor man. He that loveth wine and oil shall not be rich. The wicked shall be a ransom for the righteous, and the transgressor for the upright. It is better to dwell in the wilderness than with a contentious and an angry woman. There is treasure to be desired, and oil in the dwelling of the wise. But a foolish man spendeth it up. He that followeth after righteousness and mercy findeth life, righteousness, and honor. A wise man scaleth the city of the mighty and casteth down the strength of the confidence thereof. Whoso keepeth his mouth and his tongue keepeth his soul from troubles. Proud and haughty scorner is his name who dealeth in proud wrath. The desire.
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4: Welcome to Gospel Truth with Andrew Womack, a teaching ministry that focuses on God's unconditional love and grace. And now, here's Andrew.
5: Welcome to our Thursday's broadcast of the Gospel Truth. I'm nearing the end of a series that I started a week ago, so this is the end of my second week teaching on financial stewardship. This is a teaching that I've had out for over a decade, and it's really, really powerful. You'll notice the title is different than what most people when they preach on prosperity. This isn't about how you can be rich, although that might be a result of it. It's about how you can steward what God has given you. So I've got this book, and we're asking for a donation of any amount, just whatever you can do, and we'll send this to you for whatever you can give. If you could not or would not get anything, or possibly you might just like a smaller version of this to leave around if you own a business, this is something that will grab people's attention and that you could place these out and use this as a witnessing tool to other people. But anyway, this is a free gift to you. And we will do that. We've also got a USB on that. But tomorrow is going to be